0: monuments all over Asunción, and perhaps the biggest one of them is that building over there. It looks kind of like a spaceship. That's Paraguay's Congress, and it was refurbished recently thanks to Taiwanese funding.
1: Some of the buses here are painted in Taiwanese colours, and a few minutes' drive away, we even find this. A statue of Chiang Kai-shek, the man who lost China's civil war to the communists and fled to Taipei to set up a government in exile there, paving the way for modern-day Taiwanese democracy.
0: It says he dedicated his life to the fight for liberty, democracy and the prosperity of China. Needless to say, Beijing has a very different take on this man's life. And this is signed by Alfredo Stroessner. That's Paraguay's former dictator. He was still in power when this statue was put in place in 1986.
1: After Mao Zedong established the Communist People's Republic of China, the PRC, in 1949, some countries began switching recognition to his government in Beijing. Let's look at how that played out over time. As the years rolled by, Beijing was on the up, lobbying hard for more international recognition and getting it. Dozens of states severed formal ties with the exiled government in Taiwan, which to this day calls itself the Republic of China. Then, after multiple attempts, the PRC in Beijing scored a major diplomatic win in 1971 when a United Nations vote gave it the Chinese seat at the world's diplomatic table. Another major turning point came in 1979. The United States switched its official recognition from Taipei to Beijing. From then on, the PRC's place on the global stage was firmly established, and having ties with it became mainstream. Its views on Taiwan haven't changed over the years. Even though that's problematic for some of China's diplomatic partners, there are many reasons they maintain those ties, including this.
2: In trying to understand why the default position among the majority of countries around the world is having diplomatic ties with Beijing and not with Taipei, you'd very quickly land on economic and strategic considerations.
1: That's Chanel Dumoulin, my colleague who tracks global trade and geopolitics from the US.
2: If you need a comparison, 70% of the world trades more with China than it does with the US.
1: Let's go back to this map. Taiwan continued to hemorrhage diplomatic allies until 2008, when domestic politics there stopped the bleeding for a while.
3: There was a tacit truce when Ma Ying-jeou was the president of Taiwan. The Chinese government actually was approved of him to a very large extent.
1: That's Michael Cunningham. He's a senior fellow with the China program at the Stimson Center, a US-based think tank.
3: So that was between 2008 and 2016, and sort of to help his legitimacy in Taiwan, they didn't pick off any of Taiwan's diplomatic partners.
1: But ever since Taiwanese voters began electing less China-friendly governments,
3: several countries have switched recognition to Beijing, and it has been done in a very cinematic way that you could tell Beijing really controlled the timeline of these switches in a way to try to have the biggest possible impact on making the president and the ruling party look bad.
1: By 2026, Beijing was the clear winner in the global recognition race. Its diplomatic rise was meteoric.
0: Some of the recent high-profile flips include Panama, Nicaragua, Burkina Faso, and Nauru.
1: As of 2026, just these 12 states maintain formal ties with Taiwan. They're scattered around the world, mainly in Latin America and the Caribbean and the Pacific.
0: Some of these states are so small or remote, you might have trouble finding them on a map at first glance. And they don't have many people either, altogether just around 40 million. That's less than half of Germany's population. So why have these 12 states hung on against the odds? What's in it for them?
4: Taiwan has had to kind of play this game that they call dollar diplomacy for quite a few years, which is, you know, these countries are often smaller and require kind of development assistance and this sort of thing.
1: That's DW's East Asia correspondent, Rick Glowert.
4: I think Taiwan has kind of changed its track over the last few years, and it's now really focusing kind of much more meaningful relations with these smaller countries.
1: Remember the Congress building and the buses in Paraguay? Well, that's not all. Taiwan is also pouring funds into a technology-focused university in Asuncion, as well as digital health infrastructure. And the Taiwanese ambassador in Asuncion has even bigger ideas for the future.
5: Paraguay tiene condiciones también para albergar un centro de datos de inteligencia artificial porque tiene abundancia energía verde. 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
6: Creemos que el camino del progreso del desarrollo es un camino largo que requiere más de las fortalezas internas que las dependencias externas y esa es la razón por la cual políticamente nosotros defendemos esta alianza con la República de China, Taiwán.
0: So we know Taiwan has this shrinking circle of friends. Let's take a look at what it's doing to boost support to and from them.
4: There's also a really interesting a lady you can look it up, which is Taiwan's Vice President Xiaobi Kim. She described herself as a cat because she needed to, when she was doing diplomacy in the US and around the world, she had to be like kind of feline and agile and squeeze into spaces.
1: Here she is squeezing into the European Parliament in 2025. It wasn't an official invitation from the institution that could breach the EU's One China policy. Instead, she was invited by an independent group of pro-Taiwan lawmakers. And that's a typical Taiwanese story. Let's hear what she said.
7: Democracies, even when far apart, are not alone. We are not alone in our values. We are not alone in our challenges. And most importantly, we are not alone in our responsibility to act.
1: Unofficial welcomes, coded language of friendship. But when it comes to Taipei's few on-the-record allies, it's a different story.
4: It's helpful for Taiwan as a country to demonstrate statehood. Taiwan's president can go on state visits to these countries. They also, especially the countries in Latin America and South America, they have a handy function that Taiwan often, when the president visits those countries, the president will do a stopover, do a layover in the US.
1: That's a tactic the Taiwanese presidents have used in the past. So the trip to America is not really a trip, just a refueling stop with a few political meetings thrown in. Taiwan also relies on its allies to share its messages in spaces that it can't enter on its own, like the United Nations.
8: And Taiwan's been silenced. The 23 million people's voices have been kept unheard.
1: But Beijing wants to keep Taipei isolated, and it makes sure those who don't agree face consequences. Let's go back to Paraguay. Because they're friends with Taiwan, you won't see any Chinese flags or an embassy here. Both Beijing and Taipei technically claim to be the legitimate government of all of China. Recognizing one means severing diplomatic ties with the other. Still, China is present here in other ways. But getting Paraguayan products to mainland China is more complicated.
9: China es el primer país del mundo en este momento en población, en tecnología, en comercio. Plata teniendo relaciones con Taiwán.
1: Milda Rivarola is a Paraguayan historian and former government minister who thinks her country has backed the wrong horse. Because China often imposes trade restrictions on countries which recognize Taiwan.
9: Pero es sencillamente la cortedad de miras de la clase política paraguaya decir, bueno, acá tenemos un donante gratuito y lo único que tenemos que hacer es votar para que no entre la ONU. 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
1: Agriculture dominates Paraguay's economy, and the bulk of the country's pork exports go to Taiwan. But when farming execs look for new customers, the world's biggest market is partially closed off.
10: Will be very, very, very good or very well business to work with China too. For us, will be very, very good if we work if we will work with both.
0: But you can't.
10: Really, we can. because we have the relationship with Taiwan.
0: And do you feel a bit caught in the middle of the politics there?
10: Maybe. Today we have the deal with Taiwan and we can to work with China directly.
0: Yeah. Directly, because indirectly it happens.
10: Maybe. Maybe.
0: You can't say more.
10: Neither.
1: But Paraguay's president insists the business case makes sense. He told us he's done the math and made the right choice.
6: Hemos hecho múltiples estudios, tanto del sector público como del sector privado, y haciéndonos la pregunta, ¿Paraguay estaría mejor con un acuerdo de libre comercio con China Popular o está mejor en este camino? Y los números son abrumadoramente superiores, mostrar el camino que hoy.
0: But China uses all sorts of other tactics to convince countries to change sides. There's the carrots. Take a look at this.
1: Before Burkina Faso ultimately switched recognition to Beijing, its ex-foreign minister told Bloomberg his country received Chinese offers worth $50 billion. And after Costa Rica switched in 2007, China gifted the country a new sports stadium.
0: During the COVID-19 pandemic, Taiwan said Beijing had offered Paraguay millions of vaccine doses as the country struggled to cope with rising case numbers. China denied using vaccines to try and tempt Paraguay to ditch Taipei.
2: There are also bridges being built by China, literally and figuratively, via the Belt and Road Initiative, which has tied over 150 nations to China through roads, ports, some would say through debt, further cementing economic ties. Another reason China is also so important, especially to the U.S., is the chokehold they have on critical minerals. So China controls over 70% of the world's cobalt and lithium processing, and nearly all of the graphite supplies.
0: Then there's the sticks. Earlier this year, China announced tariff reductions on all African countries except one, tiny Eswatini. Why would China want to single out the 1.3 million people who live there? Well, it's one of Taiwan's 12 allies. China also makes it difficult for citizens from these states to visit. It's not hiding these tactics. And its message is pretty consistent.
11: 全世界 183个国家同中国建交的事实充分证明，一个中国原则是国际大义，人心所向，大势所趋。
1: Beijing is also accused of meddling in the domestic affairs of Taiwan's allies in its bid to sway them.
4: China is also very good at kind of understanding how the local politics works, getting behind opposition parties if there's an election coming. And that is a concerted effort that Beijing will be continuing to do.
1: An investigation by news outlet Al Jazeera uncovered claims of businessmen allegedly backed by China paying bribes to Paraguayan politicians, something Beijing rejects. It's worth noting Taiwan's critics say it's the one that's been offering cash in exchange for political power.
9: Va repartiendo, poniendo un pan en cada canasta. Eso en general es objeto de denuncia en el Senado. 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
5: Yo le aseguro que nosotros no corrompemos a ningún político. Nosotros trabajamos con proyectos.
0: So we know both Beijing and Taipei are putting time, effort and funds into trying to sway these swing states of global power. But who else feels they have skin in the game here?
1: Take a listen to this. U.S. Secretary of State Marco Rubio on a trip to Guatemala, one of the Taiwan 12.
12: Y por fin le agradecemos mucho el apoyo y la relación que ya tienen con Taiwán, también una democracia. No es fácil en un mundo donde hay mucha presión para cambiar ese reconocimiento, para romper esos enlaces, pero ustedes siempre se han mantenido firme.
1: And why is the U.S. so interested in Taiwan's friends? Well, let's take a look at the map.
3: Those that are in Latin America in particular are important to the U.S., largely because it views a country switching recognition to Beijing as sort of that country cozying up to China.
1: And here are most of the others.
4: The Pacific is vast. There's only a few countries dotted around, and so they really take on this incredibly important strategic importance. So whoever has a foothold in these places really, they're already looking to how what part they would play in any contingency, in any conflict in this region. And in some of these islands, you'll be seeing World War II runways that are now being revamped by the US. In other places, China is buying up land, putting, you know, different facilities and stuff in place.
1: The US has a one China policy and only officially recognizes Beijing. Its policy on Taiwan is one of strategic ambiguity, not recognizing the island as a country, but not saying it wouldn't defend it either. This means the US has been able to lend some support to Taiwan without upsetting Beijing.
0: And it's adopted a range of its own tactics to help keep Taipei's allies on side.
3: Under the first Trump administration, the US was mostly using sticks. So it was, you know, recalling ambassadors from countries that that switched recognition to Beijing. It was threatening to suspend or cut off aid to countries that did this, and that wasn't a really effective way of going about it, because it's actual need that is causing a lot of these countries to want to turn to China in the first place.
1: As US-China rivalry heats up, things are shifting. 2020 US legislation said Washington should support Taiwan in strengthening its official diplomatic relationships. And now some US lawmakers are drawing up a bill to offer special funds for Taipei's allies.
3: Part of it is just looking at what is driving these countries to, what are the enticements or the pressure that Beijing is using to peel these countries away from Taiwan? And how can the US step in and help provide some of the support that these countries need?
1: At the same time, US support for Taiwan is something of a moving target.
2: It's become even harder to tell what the US would do in a Taiwan contingency. So remember, there had been this pledge in place since the 1980s that Washington would not consult Beijing about potential arms sales to Taiwan. But in February, President Trump did say that he had consulted with Chinese President Xi Jinping over the specific issue of arms sales to Taiwan. Then we heard about this $14 billion arms sale to Taiwan approved last year, being paused last May, possibly as a concession to China.
1: But the messaging is mixed.
2: So Trump, for example, said recently that he would be prepared to speak directly to Taiwan's president, which would be unusual and not really something that is done. And it is also something that would really annoy China. So where Taiwan fits into the US-China relationship is here too a bit of a moving target.
1: All this leaves Taipei's allies with a difficult line to walk domestically. Friendship with Taiwan is an alignment with the US, which isn't always popular in places like Paraguay.
9: De lo que no se mencionó, no hablamos todavía, es de la presión norteamericana. Paraguay es un peón menor en su apoyo a Israel y a Taiwán, siempre.
13: And can you imagine a situation where Paraguay would change course?
9: Quizás si hay alternancia política, ¿verdad?
1: Paraguay's government says that's a non-starter. But what about the rest of the Taiwan 12? How firm is their friendship?
4: There are less countries left to take. There's only 12 now. And they also have kind of more specific situations that mean that not all of these countries will be as easy to switch allegiance to Beijing.
1: Squeezed by superpowers and watched by the world, Taiwan's friends face a choice each day. Here's a reminder of who's left.
0: So which state might Beijing try to flip next?
1: It won't be easy in the Pacific, where Taiwan's friends have security pacts with big democracies, including some with the US.
4: They remain sovereign territory, their own sovereign territory, but they have a kind of agreement that the US can use them in any ways that they want. And they're also, the US is responsible for their defense. their population can go and live in the US. A lot of them serve in the US Army.
0: And what about in the West?
3: I'd say Haiti is dangerous right now because it needs so much economic and political backing. And because even when I lived in Taiwan over a decade ago, all my interaction with, or a lot of the interaction I had with Haitian diplomats led me to believe that many of them wished they were in Beijing.
0: But there's something even more interesting playing out in that region, a country gearing up to flip back.
1: Honduras switched to Beijing in 2023, but things didn't go to plan.
3: They do not feel like China has delivered. The shrimp industry in particular has just fallen apart since the switch happened.
1: Its president vowed to turn back to Taiwan during a 2025 election campaign, though has taken no concrete steps since. It wouldn't be the first time we've seen a country become a swing state in the Beijing-Taipei battle. All these countries have switched back and forth more than once.
0: But winning back a disappointed former partner like Honduras is about all Taipei can hope for. Experts say it's unlikely to formally win over any big new friends, given the risk that kind of move can incur.
3: There are some voices in the US, for example, that call for the US to establish diplomatic relations with Taiwan. First of all, Taipei, as far as I know, would not accept that because it does not want to fight a war. The reason really being that Beijing would almost certainly see that as crossing its red line. Honduras is small enough. They're not so significant from Beijing's perspective that they're going to result in a major geopolitical problem that would result in war.
1: That's a clear signal, and Taiwan seems focused on forging ties in other ways.
2: Taiwan is a leader in semiconductors. They produce over 90% of the most advanced chips. So Taiwan's total trade crossed about $1.12 trillion last year, so that's a record and a sign of just how fast its economic footprint is growing. So while many countries don't recognize Taiwan, they're finding that they also can't really ignore it.
1: Taipei's informal friendships will remain its most crucial and controversial geopolitical ties for public opinion at home and its position on the global stage.
4: For many people, the unofficial dialogues, visits, delegations from other allies that aren't necessarily official diplomatic allies are more important.
0: This is where our story ends, but it's not the end of the road. Here's what we know. China will keep trying to chip away at Taiwan's shrinking network of allies, and Taipei will keep coming up with new strategies to try and convince them to stay loyal.
1: And this handful of small, often remote countries will maintain an outsized role on an ever more fragmented global chessboard. Because in the rivalry that defines this century, China versus the United States, these countries are something of a front line. Not just pinpoints on a map where two sides vie for influence, but points to be scored or lost in a geopolitical battle with no end in sight.

0: It's a well-kept secret, high in the mountains of southern Peru, the ruins of Choqquequirao, a vast city built by the Incas. Few make the arduous three-day hike to reach it, but that could soon change, thanks to a planned cable car. What would that mean for the site and the entire region?
1: Global Us. Next. What's the best way to get to know a country and its people? By couch surfing, of course.
2: Mi casa es tu casa.
3: Muchas gracias.
1: Reporter Stefan Ort travels around, discovering a country full of contradictions and a zest for life. Couchsurfing in Argentina. In 45 minutes.
4: African millennials and Gen Zers, you belong to the 77% Africans who are younger than 35.
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1: A map, a crisis area, a conflict. But when did it start? What's it really about? And how does it impact us all? Let's take a closer look. Local conflicts that send global shockwaves. 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
7: German cows, Italian cheese, Eritrea's recipe for success. Cars versus bikes. Berlin debates urban mobility plans. A cable car to the past. Is Peru's hidden Inca heritage under threat?
8: Morning mist rises from the mountaintop ruins of Choqquequirao, a place shrouded in mystery. Archaeologists estimate it was built by the Incas in the late 1400s, but about a century later, the Spanish invaded. Choqquequirao was left undiscovered, but abandoned, leaving nature to reclaim the ruins and preserving them for exploration by archaeologists.
9: Choqquequirao,
10: basically,
9: Choqquequirao is interesting because it has not been very exposed. It's been kept just as it was when it was abandoned in the Inca era. The characteristics of the location make it inaccessible, which means it has been little explored, little researched, and little publicized.
8: Only about a third of the site has been excavated through decades of delicate restoration. But what has been discovered has astounded archaeologists. Features align with the sun at summer and winter solstices. Aqueducts channel water from nearby springs. Most striking of all are its llama terraces, which are decorated with quartz images of the animal vital to the Incas for transport, wool and meat. No such decorations have ever been found elsewhere. The site possibly had some connection with Machu Picchu and other places. Choqquequirao lies in southwest Peru, some 40 kilometers from Machu Picchu. It occupies an area estimated to be three times larger than its famous near neighbor. Yet it receives as many visitors each year as Machu Picchu does in just 2 days. The only way there is a 40 kilometer return hike across treacherous mountain paths. But Peru's government has soaring ambitions to transform the journey to Choqquequirau. It plans to build a cable car, cutting the journey time to just 20 minutes. Two lines spanning over 10 kilometers would stretch across one of the world's deepest canyons. Five stations would be constructed, including two close to the Choqquequirau historical site. Peru's official investment agency says it will cost over $260 million to build and is seeking private backers to convert the site into a touristic product. It estimates up to 1.2 million people could visit each year. Roger Valencia is Peru's former tourism minister who promoted the project while in office. He says Peru has a responsibility to make Choqquequirau more accessible.
9: Choqquequirau is difficult to get to, and for that reason, we have to make it possible through technology, through projects like the one we have now, which is a cable car system that makes it available to visitors. Heritage is a society's capital. Peru has a duty to share its traditions, its culture, its space with the world.
8: But those who live along the current route to Choqquequirau fear for their future. The village of San Pedro de Cachora is now the gateway to the historic site. Some worry it could become even quieter if tourists are lured away by the cable car. Many in this village depend on the hikers who pass by each year. Doris Peña is one of them. She runs a guest house and organizes guides.
10: We don't want the cable car. Here in Cachora, there are so many mule guides, about 200 of us, who have invested our money to buy mules. We've taken out loans, and we're all in debt. So what are we going to do with our mules? The cable car is coming. What are we going to do with them? Think about the guides, think about the cooks, think about the agencies that have invested their money, look at the transport companies that have bought their vehicles, think about the accommodation providers which have invested their money.
8: Local guides and their mules accompany hikers on the arduous 40-kilometer return march to Choqquequirau. The rugged trail leads down the Apurimac Canyon before crossing the river and climbing the other side. The path can be perilous. Avalanches often fall in the rainy season, closing access for weeks. Hikers stay in camps or shelters along the route. Like this one, run by René Sierra Barrientos and her family. She's afraid the cable car could ruin their livelihood and the landscape.
10: I'm personally against the teleférico. Why? Because we should be protecting our natural environment, which is all we have. The teleférico will ruin the panoramic view. They will have to cut down many native trees in the area. They will scare away much of the wildlife we have here, birds and other animals, the puma, the fox, and the condor, all of which pass through here.
8: Concerns about the impact of the cable car are shared by environmental scientists who explore the diverse Andean landscape. Like Jan Biker, who has published books about the ecosystem.
9: It's a fascinating route because you pass through several ecological zones, from dry forests in the canyon of the Apurimac River, and from there you enter the jungle and the humid mountain forest. Obviously, the landscape is going to change. Because if you put a cable car over something like the Apurimac River, it has a visual impact.
8: He's worried that the giant construction project could scare off protected animals, like the speckled Andean bear, which can sometimes be seen on the trail, and the giant condor, which glides through the canyon.
9: The cable car could pose a problem for the flight of the condors. They're not used to encountering an obstacle of that kind. These birds are very big, and they could collide with the cables and be killed.
8: Day two of the trek tests hikers with a sweltering climb up the steep slopes of the canyon. In the afternoon, tourists and mule drivers stop for a drink at this simple store run by Juan José Covarrubias. Unlike other traders on the trail, he believes the Teleférico will also attract more trekkers to the region.
9: I'm sure that hikers will keep on coming here. Choqquequirau is bound to become more famous worldwide, just like Machu Picchu. And so I fully expect that there will also be an influx of tourism here in different forms, either by trekking or by cable car.
8: By the end of the second day on the trail, some hikers may also be wishing there was an easier option. They'll enter Choqquequirau the next morning after a restful sleep at a refugio or shelter like this one, run by Elizabeth Covarrubias Zambrano. She was born here in Marampata and fears the village could be sidelined by the cable car.
10: All of us who live here in Marampata and Cachora have invested a lot. As you saw yesterday, we have to carry in a freezer. It's a very large cost. It's an investment in this business. Everyone here has put money into tourism. And with the Teleférico, our dreams are slowly falling apart.
8: Three days after setting out, hikers reach their destination. The ruins of Choqquequirau. Depending on the season, there may just be a handful of people here each day. It's unknown if these terraces can sustain the impact of over a million annual visitors, nor the construction of the Teleférico's towers and stations. Archaeologists are worried the fragile site could be irreversibly damaged.
9: Choqquequirau should be declared a World Heritage Site. It isn't like trees that we replant and they'll grow again. Once our cultural heritage is damaged and lost, it's gone forever.
8: Visitors can spend a whole day enthralled by the majesty of Choqquequirau. Its remoteness is part of its appeal. These hikers have come to appreciate the ruins before they are perhaps irreversibly changed by the construction and crowds.
9: Ideally, it would remain like this with very few visitors, so it's preserved, and getting here continues to be a unique experience.
8: For many people who are unable to make the arduous trek, the cable car would be the only way to visit this cultural heritage site. Those who oppose it can continue to hope that it will not be built. Choqquequirau has weathered many changes throughout history. It could yet outlast the era of mass tourism.

0: There's a battle going on in Berlin. It's a battle for space on the streets. It's still not enough. This campaign group has been collecting signatures for weeks. They want to limit the number of cars driving into central Berlin.
1: We are an initiative who aims to have a referendum for Berlin, for all Berliners. And if we get enough signatures until tonight, then there will be a referendum.
0: 7% of Berliners would have to sign up. So the initiative needs 175,000 names on their list. One place where volunteers are hoping to find support is Tempelhofer Feld, a former airport and now popular park close to the city center. Passers-by are generally receptive, with many happy to sign.
2: I've had several close calls. Drivers racing out of side streets are not paying attention. There are too few bike lanes. Too many cars and bad air. Our traffic policy needs to be better.
0: But some people also get annoyed by cyclists speeding on sidewalks.
3: I was knocked over by a cyclist just the other day.
2: We have a long tradition in Berlin of focusing all our local transit efforts on cars. We have major urban highways where no one else did. We have a lot of wide streets. And we have public space that is practically given away free to cars. So no matter what other cities are doing, here in Berlin we continue to fixate on the car.
0: And yet Berlin was once on the right track. During the COVID-19 pandemic, many people suddenly wanted to ride bikes to prevent infection on crowded buses or trains. New bike lanes were set up in no time at all. There was even a local law designed to make transportation more climate-friendly, the so-called Mobility Act. But today, standstill and removal of bike lanes. But more on that later. First, let's take a look abroad, at Paris, Copenhagen and Amsterdam, as well as Montreal and Bogota. They've all transformed their city centers in some respects, making it easy for people there to switch to cycling. And in Berlin?
2: The number of cyclists

0: has risen sharply. It's practically doubled in the last 20 years and could still grow much more. Right now it's about 20%, but we could reach 40%. Basically, we need more space on the streets, more infrastructure and safe bike lanes.
1: Berlin has several cyclist protests every month. Today's demonstrators want to prevent a bike lane installed during the pandemic from being removed along a busy main road. The authorities say the bike lane has made it more difficult for fire trucks and ambulances to access homes there. For the protesters, this is a pretext. Several bike lanes that were added under the new law are now set to disappear. Heinrich Strößenreuther, who once spearheaded the law for better urban mobility, can hardly believe it.
0: I'm furious that the mobility law, which promotes better coexistence on the roads, is now being destroyed.
1: And now cars can go faster again in Berlin. For legal reasons, Berlin had to reduce the speed limit from 50 to 30 kilometers per hour. The air quality was too poor. This city tracks pollution levels via monitoring stations like this. Despite the hundreds of thousands of cars that travel between Berlin and the surrounding area every day, the air quality is improving. On major roads, nitrogen dioxide levels average a maximum of 36 micrograms per cubic meter.
0: Far stricter limits will go into effect a few years from now. The limit for nitrogen dioxide, a toxic diesel exhaust pollutant, will be halved to 20 micrograms, and the WHO says anything above 10 is harmful to health.
1: Deutsche Umwelthilfe is a German-based NGO that has sued governments many times. The lower air quality limits will come into force in 2030. And the Environmental Protection Organization will now closely monitor how this affects air quality once speed limits on many streets are raised from 30 to 50. Studies confirm that air quality improves as more people switch from cars to bicycles. Cyclists on a silent sit-down protest in front of the town hall. On the third Wednesday in May, they gather worldwide every year, dressed in white, to commemorate cyclists and pedestrians who have died in traffic accidents.
2: It's scary and very moving, and it hits close to home because you always think it could be me or someone I know.
0: We want to ensure that in the future there will be no serious or fatal accidents. It's called Vision Zero.
1: Sabine Speiser has also been taking part for 6 years. It helps her cope with her loss.
2: It was a car, some big SUV, that ran a red light at 80 or 90 kilometers per hour in a 30 zone and made this risky passing maneuver, swerving right and left. My husband was riding his bike on the right side of the road and was hit from behind and with immense force because of the speed. He died instantly.
1: Every year on social media, people share impressions of related demonstrations from all over the world. Vision Zero, in many places, still just a vision. The German Aerospace Center in Berlin has a special institute dedicated to traffic research. Scientists here are looking for solutions for the city where more than 300,000 people commute to work by car every day.
0: That's why we need this combination of our four modes of transportation: walking, biking, public transport, and if necessary, driving a car.
1: Ute Bonde from the Conservative Party is a transportation senator in the Berlin government. She's responsible for current developments in the city. The dismantling of bike lanes and a return to a 50 km per hour speed limit in many places. Her vision? Move bike traffic to side streets. 3,000 sharing hubs enabling people to make short trips by e-scooter or e-bike.

0: and the city's rail network is set not to be expanded, but automated.
1: Genauso muss es ja auch sein, dass die Menschen.
2: People should simply choose for themselves the fastest and most convenient way to get from A to B.
1: Am schnellsten und am bequemsten von dem einen.
2: In my view, it shouldn't be the case that decisions are imposed from above, telling people, you have to get around this way or that way. It should be the other way around. People need to voice their needs.
0: Something that certainly happens at the year's biggest bicycle rally. Participants ride from all directions into Berlin, converging in the center, around 30,000 of them. They all want more and better bike lanes in the city. On the sidelines, drivers wait patiently. Or in some cases, vent their frustration.
3: It's fine, I'm a cyclist too. You just have to wait a bit, things will get moving again eventually. They don't pay taxes, they ride however they want, which is a bit unfair to motorists.
0: He's referring to the motor tax, because cyclists and all residents do of course pay into the larger public tax system. A few minutes before midnight, 13,000 additional signatures have been collected in the last few hours alone. But it's not enough. The traffic referendum is off the table. Still, the numerous protests in this city will continue for now. At least until the next elections.

0: Fontina Provolone Mozzarella. Italian cheese made in Eritrea using milk from German cows. Abraham Sege's farm is located 30 kilometers from the capital, Asmara. Eritrea is a militarized authoritarian state. The government is involved in almost every aspect of life. It even imported Sege's cows, flying them in by plane.
1: These German cows, they came from south part of Germany. The state farm imports the cows from Germany and distributes the farmers who have that skill to keep the cows well, health-wise, and also proper feeding also there, because the German cows are genetically modified to produce high-yield milk.
0: With his 120 cows, Abraham Sege has the largest private dairy farm in the country. He now crosses his German cows with local breeds. He studied dairy technology in the Netherlands, abroad, which is unusual for Eritreans. When he started out 10 years ago, he first tried making Dutch cheese, but there were few takers. At 80 years old, Mebrahatu Teklesembet is the farm's most senior cheesemaker. He learned the trade from an Italian expert and has been making cheese for almost 66 years. No wonder he makes it look so easy.
2: We stretch the cheese so that it will fit into the containers that give it the desired shape. Then we put it in a cold brine solution. That gives it flavor. Otherwise, it would taste bland. After 12 hours, the next step is to put it in fresh water.
0: His younger colleagues can barely keep up. We try it. At this stage, it's like chewing gum and doesn't taste of anything.
3: Mozzarella.
0: They produce 16 different varieties of organic cheese here. Around half are sold in Asmara. The rest is exported. Eritrea's capital is a UNESCO World Heritage Site, clearly shaped by the Italian colonial era. It's like time has stood still here, and not just in the way it looks. There's barely any access to the internet. The government has largely shut it down, nor is there freedom of the press. But most people here have learned to live with the way things are. You can sense that Eritrea is proud of its independence from its large neighbor, Ethiopia. But international embargoes have been hampering the economy for years. Many Eritreans hope the country will soon open up more to the outside world, which would be good for business too. The Sege family runs 5 cheese shops in the city. Business is good. They're managed by Abraham's wife, Asta. Her husband has enough on his hands with the cheese production. Such moments of shared relaxation are rare for the couple, who in Eritrea are considered part of the upper class. The average monthly income in the country is less than 100 euros. But Mebrahatu is not still working because he needs the money. His 7 children have long been independent and have families of their own.
2: Cheese is an essential part of who I am. I'm deeply passionate about working with it. My friends appreciate that about me too. I like eating cheese, but most of all, I love making it.
0: The government provided the Segues with their farmland free of charge. Agriculture is strongly supported here. The dairy farmers are key to ensuring food security in the country. The farm and the factory belong to the family. They're named after Abraham's mother, Azeb. She regularly checks the ripeness of the cheese in the farm's refrigerated stores.
4: 3 containers full of cheese are waiting to be sold. It's vital for us that our products sell quickly. Otherwise, things get tight financially.
0: Soon they hope to keep 400 cows in a new barn, equipped with modern milking machines. But building work has been ongoing for years. Abraham took out a loan to fund it from an Eritrean bank. But even though he has good connections with the government, it's difficult to get building materials into the country. That's partly down to international embargoes on Eritrea's authoritarian regime.
1: Challenge now is on the bank system. Because of the embargo, we don't have the bank transfer systems now. So it's not easy to get your money from outside after you export. So this needs some detailed paperwork. So it's not easy to export to whom you don't know.
0: Alongside his dairy work, Abraham Sege also serves as Switzerland's honorary consul general in Eritrea. That grants him a rare special status and makes foreign business relations a bit easier.

0: What's the best way to get to know a country and its people? By couch surfing, of course.
1: Mi casa es tu casa.
2: Muchas gracias.
0: Reporter Stefan Ort travels around, discovering a country full of contradictions and a zest for life. Couchsurfing in Argentina. In 15 minutes.
3: What is Chennai's cool answer to the climate crisis? Kids, of course. They're asking the questions nobody else does and coming up with unique solutions.
0: Eco India in 60 minutes.
4: Global business isn't just charts and suits.
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2: 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It's Russia against Putin Day.
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0: And we witness the consequences of division.
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0: Some voices divide the world. 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

This is DW News, and these are our top stories. Russia has launched one of its largest ballistic missile attacks on Kyiv since the war began. Moscow said the strikes targeted a Ukrainian logistics hub and railway infrastructure. Ukrainian officials reported at least one death. Separately, Ukraine says it struck two Russian oil tankers in the Black Sea during an overnight operation. The US has carried out airstrikes against Iran's Revolutionary Guard after an Iranian attack in Jordan killed two American service members and left another missing. The strikes are the latest escalation between the two countries, with Iran warning it could resume wider military operations if the US attacks continue. Influencer brothers Andrew and Tristan Tate have been arrested in Miami after UK prosecutors filed new charges, including rape, actual bodily harm, and human trafficking. The allegations are the latest twist in a years-long legal saga spanning multiple countries. The brothers have denied all accusations.

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3: Now to South Africa, where thousands of migrants continue to leave following threats from anti-immigrant groups. At the border to Zimbabwe, authorities have set up camps to process the papers of people leaving the country. Protesters from the March in March movement set an arbitrary deadline of June 30th for undocumented foreigners to leave the country, and they've conducted door-to-door campaigns warning foreign residents and shop owners.
4: It's 7 a.m. at the Musina Repatriation Center, a temporary camp South African authorities set up close to the border to Zimbabwe. People have their bags packed and their children bundled up. They hope they don't have to spend another cold and uncomfortable night here. Miriam Mlanga lived in South Africa for 9 years. Cleaning houses, she made enough money to feed herself and one of her children, while the rest of her family stayed in Malawi. Yet she no longer feels safe in South Africa.
5: There I was staying, it's not all right. People were talking too much, they are fighting, and they were telling us that we are going to fight you until you leave here, and even your houses, we are going to break your houses until you leave here. So to say the truth, we were in fear.
4: The threat of xenophobic attacks hangs over everyone here. Anti-immigrant groups have called for undocumented foreign nationals to leave. Foreigners have been harassed, and self-styled vigilante groups have carried out door-to-door campaigns to push people out. South African authorities say they repatriated over 50,000 foreign nationals in the past month, 30,000 through this border alone. As new buses arrive here every day, aid groups provide the basic needs.
6: The camp can host about 30,000 people. Last week we had about 22,000 on the camp.

0: And then the team has been on the ground since day one. We've been pushing, serving hot meals, giving baby diapers, baby formulas, some blankets, because you understand that it's change, and then other people, they need blankets to sleep on, especially kids and mothers.
1: Authorities say most people in this camp do not have a legal immigration status or are undocumented. This is why officials are now verifying their identities and issuing travel documents for the journey ahead. Not everyone is willing to speak on camera, but many people tell us they've lived in South Africa for years. Some were even born here.
2: All the people here have been waiting here with all their belongings for the buses to take them across the border to Zimbabwe and then onto their home areas. They've had their papers processed, but now they're waiting for the transport to take them back home.
1: While South Africa has had outbursts of xenophobic violence in the past, the number of people leaving is unprecedented. Immigration authorities have a lot to catch up on.
3: The numbers themselves have reflected that we've got quite a lot of people that do not really respect the immigration laws of our country. It also teaches us that there are some other things that we also have to strengthen. We have to make sure that we strengthen our border processes. We have to ensure that there are systems in we bring in new technology that can assist us also to be able to let you know that, you know what, you've been here, you've been allowed 30 days, you are now on day number 18 or on day number 90.
1: The Department of Home Affairs, however, warned South Africans not to take immigration matters into their own hands. For Miriam, the abrupt departure means an uncertain future. She has family in Malawi, but she doesn't know how to make ends meet.
4: There, I don't know what to do. I don't know where to start. I'm just going because it's my home.
1: Most of the people here still have 1 or 2 days ahead of them on the road. And as these buses leave, more people are expected to arrive at the border, as pressure on foreign nationals shows no sign of easing.
5: I spoke about this earlier with Joe Veery, an associate professor and co-director at the African Center for Migration and Society at University of the Witwatersrand in South Africa. I asked her, what's behind this outpouring of anti-immigrant sentiment in South Africa?
6: Unfortunately, we're seeing a rise and a real normalization of xenophobic hate speech, of the blaming and scapegoating of foreign nationals, in particular undocumented foreign nationals, for failures in the South African state to deliver on its promises and to uphold access to basic services, address high unemployment rates, and so on. And we're seeing vigilante movements using the frustrations of South African citizens. Those, you know, we have looking at 38% unemployment, for example, and using this language that foreign nationals are to blame. But with only about 4% of the South African population being foreign born, that clearly tells us that this isn't the case. And there's no evidence to suggest that foreign nationals are in any way to blame for these failures in the state to provide the services, the jobs, and so on.
5: Now, there's real urgency here. You mentioned vigilanteism. Tell us more about what the government is doing to help those people who are threatened by vigilante violence right now.
6: Unfortunately, we're seeing very limited action by the state, and far too little being said, far too little being done to call out what these vigilante groups are doing, the misinformation that's being spread. And we're seeing tensions where, for example, the police may be involved or are not stepping in, when we're seeing citizens who are perhaps demanding documents from individuals, pulling people out of their homes or their places of work, forcing people to flee, looting shops, and threatening people's lives. We're seeing a really big challenge around the ways in which the law is not being upheld. Not only in terms of, for example, the way in which foreign nationals should be treated under immigration law, under the Refugee Act, and under international agreements, but also in terms of how law and disorder are prevailing within the ways in which we're seeing this play out in South Africa. And whilst every so often we hear, whether it's the president or other public officials, reminding South African citizens of their responsibility to uphold the law, that's not preventing the vigilante activities that we're seeing. And it's certainly not ensuring that the police are being held to account for their

0: failures to act when required.
1: What about those South Africans who complain that illegal migration is out of control and that it's placing an unacceptable strain on employment and public services? Because that's the rhetoric that we're hearing from some of these vigilante groups. Do they have legitimate grievances?
0: I think that we have to be very, very careful. South Africa is the most unequal country globally, and there are very real challenges faced by the majority of the South African population in terms of access to employment, access to secure housing, access to basic services, including healthcare, access to quality education, and so on. And these challenges and these frustrations are real and they're legitimate. But the scapegoating of foreign nationals has no place here. It essentially is enabling the state to be left off the hook when it comes to where they're failing to deliver. It enables a political movement essentially to take advantage of the South African population who are currently experiencing these challenges, and suggesting that if we were to remove all foreign nationals, particularly undocumented migrants, from the country, somehow that would be addressing, for example, a nearly 40% unemployment rate. And that's just not the case. South Africa, like every nation, has the right and responsibility to manage its borders. We have an Immigration Act, we have a Refugee Act, and those legal provisions should be being followed. And nobody's disputing that. The challenge at the moment is the ways in which this language of the foreigner is being used to drive further hatred and to distract blame and detract responsibility from government for their failures.
1: So you're suggesting that this is really a massive failure of governance and that it's being exploited by certain parties for their own benefit. But from the government's perspective, what does this exodus mean for the country's economy and its relations with other countries in the region?
0: Yeah, I mean, it is having an impact not only on diplomatic relationships between South Africa and other countries. For example, I think it was last week, we saw the Ghanaian president delay sort of indefinitely a meeting with President Ramaphosa. We are hearing sort of talk of whether South African businesses in other African countries or licenses to continue operating South African-owned mines, for example, are those going to be renewed? We know that the removal and the forced displacement of foreign nationals in South Africa impacts the economy both within South Africa, but also in countries of origin. And we have to recognize this, therefore, is a much bigger development issue for all of the Southern African region. By disrupting people's livelihoods, by disrupting their ability to send remittances home, you're disrupting those financial security nets in sending country communities, in households, and at national levels. In South Africa, we're disrupting important economies, for example, cross-border trade, for example, textile industries, the purchasing of textiles in a city like Johannesburg that are then taken back to other African countries and sold. These are multi-million rand economies of scale. And by disrupting those, you are obviously going to have a, you know, downstream consequence. Foreign nationals in the country, like everybody else, are contributing to the national fiscus. They're contributing taxes through purchases of anything, also through formal tax systems associated with paid employment. Sure. We're seeing disruptions in farming areas, in agricultural farms, with foreign workers potentially being dismissed by owners, and these kinds of challenges that are disrupting numerous economic sectors.
1: A story with huge implications. Joe, thanks for taking time to speak with us today. That was Joe Viri from South Africa's University of the Witwatersrand. A DW journalist has been arrested in Turkey.
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5: I'm Stefan Ort, reporter, author, and couch surfer. When I travel, I look online for hosts to invite me and show me their world. I'm heading to Argentina with a simple idea. I want to immerse myself fully in the country, stay with locals, and share their daily lives.
6: Oh my God, this is a new picture of the world.
5: I'm not here to tick off tourist highlights on my bucket list. I'm just going to go along with whatever my hosts plan for me. I want to see what drives and inspires them and what I'll learn about their country in the process.
7: Patagonia!

0: My trip begins in Buenos Aires, and as soon as I leave the airport, one of the biggest clichés is confirmed. The country is completely crazy about soccer. Everyone is talking about the biggest game of the year, the Superclásico, which takes place this weekend.
1: What's happening at the game? Like, what can we expect? What will
2: be? Es que eso es una pasión.
3: It's pure passion.
2: El color.
3: The colors of your favorite team. We're Boca Juniors fans. It's something you carry deep in your soul.
4: We're super excited and just to see Boca win.
0: When the city's two biggest clubs, Boca Juniors and River Plate, meet, it's nothing less than a clash between the working class and the middle class. For the equivalent of 10 euros each, the bus takes me and my cameraman into the center of the city of 15 million. A taxi takes us the rest of the way. Driver Fernando can talk of only one thing.
5: After national team matches, the Superclásico is the biggest.
0: Then the car stalls, but Fernando isn't fazed. It seems to happen quite often. I have to push to roll start the car. I'm not going to a hotel, but to the private home of a person I've only met online.
1: Good, how are you?
0: Hi. Joaquin is 36 and has accepted my request to couch surf at his place for 3 days.
1: Thank you very much.
0: Joaquin lives in the upscale Nunez neighborhood, along with two roommates and two dogs.
1: Well, happy to be here. Thank you.
0: Normally, they couldn't afford a villa like this, but by a stroke of luck, they live here rent-free. The house is going to be torn down to make way for a new development. They know the developer and can stay until the bulldozers roll in. Couchsurfing is usually free too, but small gifts for the host are always appreciated. I've brought something from my hometown.
1: So this is a towel from Hamburg as well.
0: Then Joaquin shows me where I'll sleep.
6: I will probably leave my room to you. So
1: then you can bring your stuff. Mm-hmm.
0: Despite my protests, Joaquin insists on taking the couch in the living room. The Buenos Aires itinerary he's put together includes no museums, no monuments, and no tango bars. Just soccer, soccer, and more soccer. The national sport is the core of Joaquin's life. He almost became a pro at 18. Now he works for an NGO that builds soccer fields in poor neighborhoods. Our first stop is an amateur league match where I'm tagging along with Joaquin and his roommate Bacha.
1: What makes this tournament so special? What is unusual about it?
7: For me, it's like friendship, also competition. We are all people, normal people that when I play and for like 30 minutes, you feel like you're Messi. No, yeah.
0: Buenos Aires has the most football stadiums in the world, and hardly any other city has such high-quality soccer fields.
1: I've never seen this before in an amateur tournament. This is amazing.
0: Joaquin has new shoes for luck.
1: Well, actually, Maradona's and Messi's size.
0: I don't answer. My shoe size is the same as Mario Götze's. The Argentines aren't too fond of him because he scored the winning goal in the 2014 World Cup final, Germany versus Argentina. My soccer skills aren't good enough to make the team, so I watch from the sidelines and drink mate, the national drink.
8: Mateína, energy. Recommend.
0: Unconfirmed rumors claim that Argentines can survive for only 14 to 16 hours without a regular dose of mate.
9: Win, at all costs.
10: Let's go.
0: They're hardly amateurs. They fight for every ball like it was life or death. Joaquin's team is leading 2-1 at halftime, but the trainer still isn't happy.
5: Not enough body contact. You're giving up too quickly and are unfocused.
0: On the field, the friendly Joaquin turns out to be a master of the sliding tackle, while the normally laid-back Bacha fights like a lion. Final score, 3-2. I wasn't allowed to play, but they remember me when they swap their sweat-soaked jerseys. It's a kind of bonding ritual. At the victory party, I feel like I'm among good friends, even though I've only been in Buenos Aires for a few hours. This is really different from the soccer fields back home. Such a great atmosphere, so much positivity and fun. An amazing event, fantastic. It's great to be here. I'm not a morning person, and the furry alarm clock does nothing to change that. A new day as a couch surfer. But not a normal day. Today is the Super Clásico. Even international newspapers describe the City Derby as the world's most exciting sporting event. Several people have died in clashes between fans, which is why away fans are no longer allowed at the games. Scalper prices put an end to any thoughts of watching in the stadium. Tickets start at $500 American, so we head to La Boca for the watch party. This traditional working-class neighborhood near the harbor was once home mainly to Italians, the largest immigrant group in Argentina. The streets are normally given to tango, but today only soccer fans are dancing. Joaquin is a die-hard River Plate fan, but he thinks La Boca is more of a spectacle than any bar full of their fans, so he brings me here.
1: How do you feel about that?
9: It's okay. We will survive.
0: Of course, he isn't wearing the club's blue and yellow, but we are warmly welcomed and given a bondipan, a roast pork sandwich.
5: This is for you. Enjoy.
0: To help bear the fans' chants, Joaquin takes a big gulp of the national drink of Fernet Branca and cola, served in a cut-off cola bottle, as usual.
1: What are you making here?
9: Fernet Argentino. Tradition.
0: The first cup tastes like cough syrup. The second isn't bad at all. And the third makes me want to dance in the street, shout La Boca, and celebrate the soccer party of the year with a bunch of new best friends. But why is Argentina the world's most soccer-crazy country?
9: Economies, we suck. And in many aspects, we suck. But eventually, football is a positive aspect in Argentine life, so we need to take care of it and to enjoy it.
0: The atmosphere is great, but there's one small problem. We haven't seen anything at all of the game. The TVs in the bars are tiny. Now we're on a mission to find a bar where we can catch a little bit of the game. We try more than 10 bars, but can't find a spot with a good view of the game. Time for plan B. Unfortunately, the phone stream lags by a few seconds. Something happened out there, but our broadcast is out of sync. The Boca scored.
1: Es war ein Tor.
9: Goal! No barbecue.
1: No barbecue tonight, yeah.
9: No. Everything is cancelled.
1: Yeah, yeah. Yeah, I can understand.
9: In the end, this turned into a nightmare.
0: Lamboco wins 2-0. I've never seen such enthusiasm in Germany, not even during the World Cup.

0: Joaquin is unusually quiet on the way home. The barbecue, asado in Spanish, goes ahead anyway.
1: Joaquin, asado is the best thing in the world. Meat, we give thanks for the animal, for the cow, and we bless cows, and the meat that we eat is not a bad thing for me.
0: He is not alone in his love of meat. Argentines consume 5 times as much beef per capita as Germans, about 50 kilograms a year. The guys love sharing their home. As long as the house remains standing, the apartment is always full of guests.
2: I can't believe how great the start of this trip was, so thank you so much for the last 3 days, everyone, and cheers to that. Thank you. Muchas gracias.
0: Cheers. All these people will spend the night here. I've hosted nearly 100 guests myself, but Joaquin and his roommates have taken couch surfing to a whole other level.
3: Hola, Rosario.
4: Rosario.
0: Sí. I'm off to Rosario. The guidebook only devotes half a page to it without talking much about its attractions. Instead, it focuses on dangers and risks.
3: Gefahren und Risiken, das ist doch ziemlich kritisch.
0: Apparently, the city can be dangerous with muggings and crime.
3: Ich bin sehr gespannt, was mich da erwartet.
0: The bus smells of old socks and popcorn. The journey costs 15 euros and takes 4.5 hours. The train would take much longer to cover the 300 kilometers. I'm on my way to Julieta, my next host. She's an anthropologist, reads a lot, and knows a lot about economics and politics. This should be really interesting. I have to take a local bus to get there. Rosario is primarily known as Lionel Messi's birthplace, as the place where the Argentinian flag was first raised in 1812, and for drug crime and muggings.
3: Hello. Nice to meet you.

0: And you just came from university.
1: She teaches anthropology at the university, including courses on indigenous South American peoples. Yeah, okay. She lives here in a 60 square meter apartment.
0: So this is my little kingdom.
1: Yeah. Julieta wants to take me to Colectividades, her favorite annual city festival.
2: People from different countries that immigrate to Rosario and the area, they are performing a party close from here, and there's also some from Germany.
0: Fantastic.
1: Julieta's family emigrated from Belarus many decades ago. The festival is a spectacular show for hundreds of thousands, with events, clubs, dances, and traditional food.
3: This part, if you have pockets, careful.
0: Yes.
1: In the Germany tent, I'm surprised that I need help translating the very first item on the menu.
0: The first dish is chocolate. What the hell is chocolate? Ah, yes, it's...
1: I have visited more than 80 countries. Some things seem quite different from what I experienced firsthand. It's like a romanticized reinterpretation of faraway lands.
0: Oh my God, this is like, this is a new picture of the world we get to see.
3: This is
0: a different reality.
3: I have your version of the world, right?
0: Well,
1: she says that just as we arrive at a stage with Ukrainian and Russian flags hanging side by side.
0: You cannot see this in Europe.
3: But here, yes.
0: Yeah.
3: Like they are together.
1: I ask one of the organizers why they have brought these two countries, the aggressor and the victim, together on one stage.
4: We've been doing this for 100 years. We represent three countries, Ukraine, Russia, and Belarus.
5: And we make dance.
4: We show dances and show the culture of the two countries.
0: It's from all three countries, or they come from Argentina?
4: From Argentina.
1: The geopolitical map looks different through the eyes of the descendants of immigrants, a few decades and more than 10,000 kilometers apart. At this multicultural festival, I'm likely learning more about Argentina as a land of immigrants than about the rest of the world. The next morning, Julieta takes me on a tour of the city. Due to a university strike, she has today off. She and her colleagues are protesting the government's austerity measures. Radical right-wing populist Javier Milei has been ruling Argentina for just over 2 years, drastically transforming his country. His chainsaw cost-cutting has massively reduced inflation, but purchasing power has not improved.
0: For you, what has changed in the last 2 years? What's the biggest change in your personal life?
3: My friends are losing their jobs, or they have jobs that are not enough for living, not saving money, just living. So we cannot hang out as much as we would like, because they can't. They have to stay their houses and eat rice and water just to get it, you know, like just to go to the end of the month.
0: But in the university where you work, is there some changes already visible that there are cuts?
3: Yeah, we don't have money for using the lights. I mean, like, we cannot afford electricity.
0: You have no electricity in the university?
3: We have, but we cannot afford it, so we cannot use, we can turn on the lights, but we cannot turn on the air conditioner.
0: Okay.
3: Because we cannot pay it. We cannot afford it.
1: The Freedom Bunker, one of Milei's La Libertad Avanza party offices, sits in the heart of the city.
3: I actually have never seen it open, so I have no idea.
1: A party office where no one works. There could hardly be a better symbol of austerity.
3: Everything is being destroyed. Nothing is being constructed, so.
1: Julieta seems guarded in her comments about Milei, perhaps out of fear.

0: fear.
1: It's a tricky one. Actually,
0: you never know the consequences of speaking out publicly against a far-right government.
1: Here says Vende Patria, which is homeland seller. And here is PV, which in Spanish is Perón Vive. So Perón lives.
0: The Peronists are Milei's opponents who were in power for many years before him. They championed a strong welfare state, but also drew widespread anger over corruption and wasting public funds. Politically, Argentina is deeply divided. People either love or hate Milei or the Peronists. Recently, Julieta has sensed growing polarization among those around her.
1: I did stop communicating with a few friends that have been always really racist. And in the last years, they have been more expressive about these feelings they have, that they don't tolerate differences with people.
0: No tolerance for those who are different in a country so deeply shaped by immigration. Just a few meters from here, tens of thousands will soon gather again at Colectividades to celebrate the diversity that has made Argentina what it is today. We end our day at Julieta's favorite ice cream shop. For me, it's time to move on, knowing that I'm now always welcome in a city where just 2 days ago I didn't know a soul.
1: Mi casa es tu casa.
2: Muchas gracias.
0: The flight takes us another 1,300 kilometers southwest. My neighbor is getting into the spirit with the perfect book, Patagonia. It sounds like adventure and breathtaking natural beauty, and I have long wanted to visit.
3: Hope you have enjoyed the flight. Look forward to seeing you again aboard. Goodbye and thank you.
0: My host, Rodrigo, welcomes me like an old friend. According to his profile, the 46-year-old chemical engineer is one of the country's most active couch surfers and a frequent host.
4: What makes couch surfing so special for you?
5: Is host a friend that you don't know yet. And I met a lot of friends that today they are my friends.
0: 11 years ago, Rodrigo moved here from Buenos Aires to a duplex with a garden. He works in a lab in Bariloche, producing nuclear materials for medical applications.
5: So you have a room for you.
0: Wonderful. And once again, I've been given a whole bedroom instead of just a couch.
6: If it is too hot, you can open.
7: I read in your profile that you like beer.
5: Okay.
7: So I brought all the way from Hamburg like typical beer that only exists in Hamburg, basically.
5: Astra. Action. Vielen Dank.
7: Bitte schön.
5: Yeah, let's go.
8: Let's go.
5: Let's go.
0: We're heading into a city, one that looks different from what you'd expect in the Andes.
5: So this is Centro Cívico, so it's the main square. And you can see for the architecture, it's like a European square.
0: Since Bariloche was founded in the early 20th century, German settlers have always played a prominent role. After World War II, the town was reputedly a popular hideout for Nazi war criminals. Some here actually believe the conspiracy theory that Hitler only faked his suicide in 1945 and lived in a house on this lake for decades afterward.
5: There in the middle is the part that we will go tomorrow, Circuito Chico. I can point every mountain and I can tell the names of them.
8: Mountain.
5: Yeah. Let's go for a hike.
0: First stop, Mount Campanario.
7: How many times have you been on this mountain?
5: I don't know. Countless times.
0: Rodrigo goes hiking every weekend. He says that many of the conservation measures the National Park Service decides on paper are never actually enacted. And because of Javier Milei's budget cuts, there's no money for new rangers.
5: With this government, they want to reduce the state almost completely.
0: We reach a viewpoint over

0: Booking Weimul Island, where nuclear tests were conducted in the 1950s after World War II.
1: It was a project, and a guy coming from Europe after World War, he said to Perón that he can do a fusion reactor, nuclear fusion reactor. And yeah, it's something that today even is not done anywhere. And they put it there, they make a press conference that they done it. Yeah, finally it was a bluff.
0: The scientist in question was the Austrian Ronald Richter. Despite his duplicity, Rodrigo is secretly grateful as nuclear research is still being conducted in Bariloche, which keeps him in a job.
2: It would be very helpful for all our energy problems, right?
1: Yeah, you know, the fusion reactor is like the sun. Sun is a fusion reactor. Yeah. But they can blow the island and the whole town.
0: During our hike, the only thing that was blown away was Rodrigo's cap. The notorious Patagonian wind carried it away on a bridge crossing. Only a beer could console us after an unsuccessful search.
3: I hope you enjoy Patagonia. You want to come back?
2: I want to come back. I want to stay. I don't want to come back. I want to stay.
3: You will be welcome.
2: Cheers. Prost.
3: Prost. Prost.
0: In 10 days of staying on locals' couches, I've learned a lot about the country. About the integral role of soccer in Argentina's soul, about politics and its fallout, about the unique landscape and the value of human contact in an age when we too often only connect digitally. Tomorrow I'm flying back to Buenos Aires. Joaquin has invited me to stay with him for a few more days. We'll probably watch a soccer game.

0: What is Chennai's cool answer to the climate crisis? Kids, of course. They're asking the questions nobody else does and coming up with unique solutions.
1: Eco India in 15 minutes.
2: Every week, under the shade of the baobab,
3: there is a heated debate.
4: Change our traditionality.
5: They must be diverted in the parliament.
6: An obvious case of repossession.
2: But this isn't just talk.
3: This is where important questions are asked
2: and answered.
3: You are responsible to tell me that.
2: I am Mimi Mefoneu.
3: And I'm George Okachi.
2: And this is the baobab. No spins, no filters, just the facts.
1: In 45 minutes.
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1: Behind the name, a story told from the inside.
11: Yeah, you may want to close the door.
1: A childhood overshadowed by his mother's addiction.
12: I didn't think about anything except just getting high.
1: From working class Ohio to America's elite, and for years, one of its sharpest critics.
13: Trump is a really bad candidate.
1: But sometimes politics rewrites loyalties.
14: He said some bad things about me, but that was before he knew me, and then he fell in love.
15: This is incredible.
1: Is this just the beginning of something far bigger?
15: I said, you're going to be the president of the United States.
16: Hey, everybody. J.D. Vance here.
1: J.D. Vance, the man after Trump, starts August 8th on DW.
17: Half of all Turkish citizens are under 30 years old. Most of them want to leave.
18: I want to have a future.
17: President Erdogan rules with an iron fist. Democracy and civil liberties are being increasingly restricted. The young are angry.
19: We want our freedom of expression back.
17: Turkey's economy continues to slide. Job prospects for the young are bleak. Those who can leave do. Turkey is in danger of losing its youth. Deniz Bensetil and her jazz band are rehearsing one last time before the concert. The 26-year-old cellist with the stage name Alaska hopes to soon be able to make a living from her music.
19: I dream of having my own studio where I can go straight from home and compose and produce with different instruments. A place where I can improvise without being disturbed.
17: But Deniz has to be careful in public. Art and music are increasingly censored in Turkey. Musical performances are regularly cancelled over critical lyrics, or the artists are charged by the police. Alaska's lyrics aren't actually political, but the authorities use any excuse to intervene. The successful girl group Manifest was charged with indecent behaviour. And the popular comedian Deniz Güktaş was arrested for insulting the president.
19: I only feel free when I'm making music under the name Alaska. That's the only reason I do it at all. That may come to an end soon too, but I'll always fight for it.
20: Ama hep öyle olması için çabalayacağım.
17: As Deniz walks across Istanbul's central Taksim Square with her brother after rehearsal, she finds much of it cordoned off by the police.
19: This is how we prepare for Pride Week.
17: The barricades are in place to prevent Istanbul's LGBTQ community from gathering for a protest march this weekend. Turkish President Erdogan has been in power for nearly 25 years, and his rule has become increasingly authoritarian. The younger generation is the worst affected. Teachers and students protested angrily last March. Istanbul's Bilgi University had been shut down overnight by the authorities because its operating license had allegedly expired. Batuhan Bili was about to take his final exams. He would have been left without a degree, and his game designer career would have been ruined. He and his fellow students wanted to fight back.
9: We march from the cafe over there to the main campus. We made a public statement that it was our university and we wanted to continue our studies. Then we occupied the university for 3 days.
17: He

0: He meets a friend, also named Batuhan. Batuhan Sari. They want to talk about their future.
1: I was just talking about the university closure and the protest. The university was closed with the stroke of a pen, but then suddenly the decision was reversed.
0: They prefer not to make any broader political statements on camera. Young people here are very afraid of repression. Batuhan Sari is going to Belgium to pursue a master's degree in urban planning.
1: I'm young, and I want to have a future. Career-wise, it was an easy decision for me. But unlike there, here I am a full Turkish citizen, with social security and a passport. Abroad, it's complicated even to get my driver's license recognized.
0: Batuhan Billy is looking for a chance to go abroad. He knows that his degree in game design offers him virtually no job prospects in Turkey. Officially, unemployment stands at 31%.
1: Most people in my faculty go abroad to find work, even as freelancers. I can't even afford to go to a concert here. And it's better to avoid some events because of their political leanings.
0: A study has found that 64% of young Turks are considering emigrating. They cite fears about the future, unemployment, and a lack of freedom of expression. Most look towards Europe. Officially, Turkey is still an EU candidate country. But this now seems completely unrealistic. Nearly one in two Turks under 30 believes their standard of living will continue to decline. The official inflation rate is over 30%. In Istanbul, a metropolis of millions, many people live in economic hardship. 24-year-old Metin Aktar, for example, sells chestnuts and corn on the cob on the streets of Istanbul, like most of the rest of his family. They've been living this way since he was a child.
1: When I was a kid, I used to leave my school bag up here. Sometimes I walked to school from here.
0: Like so many others, Metin came to Istanbul with his family from the poorer Anatolia area in search of work. At least he has a job. Nearly a quarter of young people in Turkey neither go to school nor work. But Metin wouldn't want to live anywhere else. He sees himself as a patriot.
1: I've never even thought about it. I love my country. I wouldn't just leave for money. There are good job opportunities here, too. Lots of people have shown that.
0: In the past, there were frequent clashes between the police and protesters around his stand. Metin agrees with the government ban on these protests.
1: These protests are often meant as provocations. I think it's right to take a stand against them.
0: According to a study by Istanbul University, the vast majority of young Turks describe themselves as patriotic and conservative. They tend to be skeptical of LGBTQ rights and immigrants. According to a recent survey, 43% also feel that people cannot speak freely in Turkey, and they are unimpressed with official policy. The majority feel that politicians are ignoring their problems. On the Asian side of the Bosporus, high school graduate Deniz Erbaş is preparing to leave home. The 18-year-old has been accepted to a university in Lyon, France, and is now deciding what to take with him.
1: The things that matter most to me are these figurines that I've collected over the years. And I'll take this car with me.
0: Deniz talks over last details with his parents before the move. They are disappointed that he won't be studying mechanical engineering in Turkey, as his father did. But they also see young people facing increasing dangers on Istanbul's streets.
1: There are too many unemployed people in our country. Many are turning to crime, so the number of muggings and thefts is rising.
2: Violence against women and young people has really increased. But why are you so determined to go abroad?
1: I went to a French language high school here. I can get my master's degree in France in 5 years and then start working as an engineer right away.
2: And how do you imagine life in France?
1: Lyon is a big city. Life there is probably not that different from life in Istanbul. I'm sure there's lots to do and see, so I won't be bored. And my money will go a lot further. A cell phone costs $1,000 here, but I can get one cheaper there.
0: The high cost of living is also a topic of conversation as singer Dennis, aka Alaska, sits down to breakfast with a friend. Breakfast in Istanbul can cost the equivalent of 15 euros, which they can only afford if they share one. Dennis makes ends meet by giving private music lessons.
2: But fewer and fewer people can afford private lessons. There's not much interest in cello lessons either. My mum pays the rent. I work 3 days a week, which covers the basics, groceries and coffee. Just enough to get by in Istanbul.
0: Tonight, Alaska is giving a concert at a small Istanbul jazz club. She plans to tour Turkey with her band soon, and maybe even go abroad someday, but only to visit.
2: First and foremost, we have to reclaim our freedom of expression here. Art can only be free without censorship.
0: Metin Aktar is more concerned with making ends meet. Every morning, he returns to his spot with fresh chestnuts and corn on the cob, lights his stove, and dreams of a different life.
1: My big dream would be to run a large company. Of course, everyone wants to make lots of money and have nice cars.
3: Hello, good morning.
0: So while some hope to find a way out of poverty, others want to stay and fight for a freer life in Turkey. Still others prefer to go abroad in search of success and greater freedom.

0: What is Chennai's cool answer to the climate crisis? Kids, of course. They're asking the questions nobody else does and coming up with unique solutions.
1: Eco India.
0: Next.
2: Every week under the shade of the baobab,
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6: An obvious case of repossession.
2: But this isn't just talk.
3: This is where important questions are asked
2: and answered.
3: You are responsible to tell me that.
2: I am Mimi Mefoneu.
3: And I'm George Okachi.
2: And this is the Baobab. No spins, no filters, just the facts.
0: In 30 minutes.

0: A hospital in the shadow of war. Joseph Yacoub, the only surgeon in the area, works here. The region suffers from extreme poverty and decades of civil war.
1: The situation was terrible. People were desperate for food. We've only survived by the grace of God.
2: They come empty-handed. They have no food. They have no shelter. Most come here from regions that are very far away. People who fled from cities where battles are raging.

0: This is DW News and these are our top stories. Spain has won the World Cup, defeating Argentina 1-0. Ferran Torres scored the decisive goal in the second half of overtime. Also, for the first time in World Cup history, the halftime break lasted almost half an hour due to a Super Bowl-style musical performance. The US military says it has carried out airstrikes against Iran for the ninth night in a row. The aim is to degrade Iranian military capabilities. Kuwait's army said it intercepted Iranian drone attacks after civilian infrastructure was hit. The war between the US and Iran has been escalating, with three US soldiers being killed in recent days. At least 50 government soldiers have been killed in northern Mali in an ambush by jihadi militants and an ethnic separatist group. Observers say that the collaboration of the two groups has been growing in recent months. The rebels say the convoy was made up by the Malian army as well as Russia's Africa Corps, which is supporting the ruling junta.
1: Imagine waiting until 11 p.m. to go inside your own home, because until then, it's simply just too hot. Nearly 76% Indians live in districts at high to very high heat risk. During a heat wave, we're advised to stay indoors, but sometimes that's where the heat lingers longest.
2: It feels like heat is radiating directly from the walls. When children say they can't sleep, that's a strong statement.
3: Heat is trapped inside.
2: Extreme heat is the world's deadliest weather hazard. And these young people are determined to do something about it. In the southern Indian coastal city of Chennai, students at an alternative school have organized an exhibition. The question they're asking is, how could their neighborhood be redesigned to help people cope better with heat?
4: There was a group called Aramtini that had come to our school, and they taught us about urban heat island effect and flooding, and we went and surveyed people along with them to find out how they face the heat. Coconut sellers, seat vendors, gig workers and all, because they're the ones who spend their whole day outside on the road.
2: Buildings are one of the main causes of urban heat islands. During the day, the sun heats up concrete walls, which then release that heat back into the surroundings at night. Densely built up neighborhoods become giant heat sponges.
4: I went to Thirumirkuppam, that's a fisherman's area where they live, and I surveyed them. I asked how hot their house feels. I measure the temperature outside and the temperature inside their house and all of that. And after that, I came up with the conclusion that the houses inside the inside are actually more hotter than outside, because the houses are used wrong materials, and then the houses are very packed and close together.
2: The young people asked some more questions, this time talking to people who are exposed to the heat daily. Then they developed ideas. New uniforms that are cooler, hygiene kits for sanitation workers, better market stalls for fishermen, and heat-resilient homes.
5: Climate change by this time became like a fatigue for our children, because they felt that, you know, they're just children and they can't do anything about it. So that's where we were very particular that we should do a project on climate change, but that involves some kind of an action, right?
2: The school now plans to take the discussion to the local authorities. Among all extreme weather, heat is the deadliest. According to a 2026 study, a single day of extreme heat claims around 3,000 lives in India. Hot days can also become unbearable in Ramapuram, a suburb in western Chennai. The youth initiative Chennai Climate Action Group has decided to take action. We look at how people get impacted by heat by

0: documenting their lived experience. We looked at which areas are hotter and which ones are cooler. And we use photos to illustrate the findings. Children quickly notice when the scorching heat keeps them from playing outside as they normally would. Even the evenings bring little relief on days like these. Usually after completing our evening chores, we would go outside around 7 p.m. We would go back in when we needed the breeze from the fan. Then we would head indoors quickly. But now inside the house, the fan's air is not enough. It feels like heat is radiating directly from the walls. So now we don't go back indoors until around 11 p.m. Hot nights are also a serious health concern.
1: The way our body works is, morning we get a lot of strain because of heat exposures. And night times, it's supposed to cool down. And body is supposed to recover. But what's happening is your body temperature does not actually go down to the level where your recovery will start because of the indoor temperatures. Heat is trapped inside.
0: The project has helped the young people understand the many different impacts of extreme heat. Along the way, they also came up with ideas of their own. I would definitely set up a large common shelter for every street. So many people suffer immensely because of the heat. And for the sanitation workers, I would definitely change their work hours so they don't have to work during peak heat. Supriya Sahu listens carefully to what the students tell her. As Tamil Nadu's former additional chief secretary for environment and forests, she's eager to hear about their survey findings. Because the temperatures are so high, it's not just us who get affected. Also people who work on our streets, people who deliver food, etc. The Greater Chennai Corporation has already installed several air-conditioned cooling cabins across the city for gig workers, delivery drivers and passers-by. Each can accommodate around 20 people. And children and young people are also set to receive better protection in the future.
2: Several studies have shown that if the temperature goes above 37 degrees centigrade, the ability of children to focus, concentrate on their studies, especially during exam time, it kind of reduces. So we are rolling out the Cool Roof initiative in Chennai in 55 government schools. The work is already going on.
0: As part of the Cool Roof initiative, school roofs are being painted with light reflective coatings. This can lower indoor temperatures by as much as 7 degrees Celsius. The state has also launched its Green School initiative to help protect children and young people from extreme heat in the future.
2: These green schools, they are converting their energy consumption to renewable resources. So these schools, they have installed, solar power. Apart from that, we have chosen those schools to begin with where there is some kind of a land available where they can plant trees, they can create a green environment around the school.
0: Taking part in projects like these gives young people the feeling that they can make a difference and eases the sense of helplessness that comes with being at the mercy of extreme heat.
3: Want clean air? Buy an air purifier. 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Buy an air conditioner. Clean and safe drinking water? 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Healthy food? Pay a premium for organic. Even silence nowadays comes with noise-cancelling earphones. Or we need to fight for these basics. India's Supreme Court has recognized the right to clean air under Article 21. And more recently, even the right to be free from the adverse effects of climate change. What are the other things that feel automatic right now and might need legal protection one day? A breeze, perhaps. It sounds strange, but that's exactly the conversation that's happening in Taiwan.
4: Save us. It's hot to death here and we just can't rely on free seats or cool air in convenience stores.
5: Taipei is getting too hot to handle.

0: The temperatures are boiling, and so is this 24-year-old's anger.
1: Why is the environment unbearable? Our schools don't have ACs and global warming has already started.
0: This is Che Chen, a law student. He and six other young people have become the first youth climate activists on the island to take the government to court. Taiwan has pledged to stop contributing to global warming by 2050. That means people, companies, and the government must burn far less coal, oil, and gas, the fossil fuels that create CO2, and clean up the emissions that remain. That pledge has been written into law. But Chen says the government has no clear annual targets and its 2030 target is not ambitious enough.
1: We want a livable environment where you don't have to get changed after a short walk outdoors. To me, this is a basic human right, but Taiwan hasn't made the effort to achieve that. My parents told me that in the past it was 25 or 26 degrees Celsius in summer and it was cool outside. But I've never really experienced that since I was born.
0: Taipei has always been hot, but in recent years the temperatures have been getting out of hand. Taiwan recorded the hottest ever October in 2025, after marking the previous year as the hottest year. Even though Taipei is in the north, it's hotter than southern Taiwan.
2: Taipei is a basin and shaped like a bowl. The bottom of the bowl stores the most heat. So when temperatures rise, Taipei soon suffers.
0: This is Tzu-Ping Lin. He's a professor specializing in urban heat and architecture at the National Chung Kung University. He takes us on a heat tour, showing us the hottest corners of Taipei that suffer from the heat island effect. The red areas here are the hottest parts of the districts.
2: In Wanhua, the streets are narrow, so it's hard for wind to come through from outside. The surrounding buildings absorb solar radiation, while the AC systems pump hot air into the streets. This means cooling wind can't come in and the hot air can't get out, so the temperature here is higher.
0: Professor Lin's team at the university developed these heat maps for different cities in Taiwan, like Taichung, Tainan, and Taipei. One of the hottest places in Taipei is in the area around the Longshan Temple.
2: In Taiwan, people don't think too much about summer. They think it's just a few days. But climate change and urbanization have pushed the temperatures higher and higher. Residents in Taipei really feel it. You notice energy use for air conditioning goes up, and the streets feel hotter when you go out. People are paying more attention to heat-related issues.
0: Professor Lin says high temperatures are also a health risk.
2: I developed asthma when I was a kid. Whenever it was hotter, my symptoms became worse. I remember having to miss lots of sports lessons due to heat and temperature changes. They caused my asthma to flare up. The symptoms only subsided after I got to university.
0: Dr. Lin isn't alone. The heat is making more and more people sick. The real numbers are likely higher. Not every condition is reported, and with many unaware that it's heat-related. And it affects the economy, too. Workers get sick from the heat, and lower efficiency leads to losses.
2: Heat is dangerous. When we're exposed to high temperatures and can't cool down, our bodies overheat. This drives up the risk of severe heat-related illnesses. The groups most vulnerable to extreme heat are those exposed to outdoor temperatures due to work. They will be adversely affected if we don't create a cooler work environment for them. This is about justice.
0: Li Qi, who prefers to go by her nickname, is one of those outdoor workers. The 63-year-old collects trash to sell during the day. She used to sleep on the streets at night. After a stroke, she lost her job, income, and her apartment. Now the heat is creating a new problem for her.
3: Sweat. Yes, I sweat, and then it's itchy. When I scratched it, pus came out. I don't know how to say this, but it soon scabbed over and was fine again. But after a while, when it was hot again, the itching came back. I saw the doctor multiple times, but it didn't help.
0: Because of her age, she can't pick up trash quickly, so she has to do many trips to collect enough to sell. That means she's exposed to extreme heat for a long time during the day. Her body is soaked in sweat the whole time, and that eventually led to the sores. Lichi isn't the only one. Mingqie Cai is a social worker for people without homes. She says she's tended to the wounds of numerous people, including those worsened by growing heat. Cai runs a canteen for those in need. About 60 people come here each day for a glass of cold water, food, and shelter during summer. It's a safe and cool haven for those who can't afford food, not to mention protection from the heat.
4: Some homeless people work long hours in the sun, so they are vulnerable to heat exhaustion or severe heat stroke. But they often aren't aware of the symptoms. So they carry on, but they are so sick that they can't work the next day and then lose their jobs. A lot of homeless people are temporary workers, so they are not covered by labor health insurance.
0: Her team receives lots of resources for the homeless in winter, but their needs in summer are often overlooked.
4: Many homeless people take shelter in train stations or other areas that are roofed over and shady. But when it's very hot in Taiwan, you feel like the air is burning even in the shade. So if people could be more open and kinder and allow people to go into venues with AC, it would prevent the underprivileged from suffering heat-related illnesses.
0: A cool environment is a human right. That's the message of activist Chen's viral video on social media about his legal fight.
1: Even if viewers think the current government is doing a good job in fighting climate change, at least I started the discussion.
0: Trying to address the issue, the government has developed a cool map that offers Taipei residents a list of heat shelters. But in the long run, creating an environment that tackles the heat is the solution. The first step? Professor Lin says it's to ensure our wind rights. That's because wind can reduce the discomfort and impact of extreme heat. During the tour, he shows us the poster child of Taipei's urban wind corridor, Guanzi Complex. It's a social housing complex that allows wind to blow through different blocks. It also provides shade and greenery for a cooler living area.
2: The buildings in Guangxi are spaced 20 to 30 meters apart. That allows the wind to blow through here and circulate freely. The second thing is that wind usually comes to Guangxi from the east. That means it creates a corridor for wind from the harbor to enter and flow into the hot areas in the west, such as Xinyi.
0: Taiwan has regulations on sun

0: might cover in apartments, but there are no such rules for wind. Many buildings in Taipei block wind from coming through into the streets.
1: Whether it's outdoors or indoors, if the wind doesn't reach us because of other people's obstacles and it affects our healthy environment, it's violating our wind rights.
0: In addition to setting up wind corridors, green buildings also help cool the environment. Other measures include increasing the areas with water and greenery to lower temperatures. Trees and rooftops can also offer a place for people seeking respite from the heat. Climate activist Chen is also looking to the future. There are challenges ahead, but he believes young people's voices must be heard. Because it's his generation that will have to bear the brunt of society's actions now.
2: This is extremely important, as we are the ones who must live on this land in the future. We should all get involved in activism so we can live for decades more.
0: For now, Taipei is keeping its cool to ease the heat.
3: This company has been literally trying to suck CO2 out of the air for years. Back in 2017, its founders said they would remove 1% of annual global CO2 emissions by 2025. Later, Climeworks walked back that pledge, but said, "We can do 1 million tons by 2030. And it raised more than $1 billion from companies like Microsoft. It sold credits for carbon it hopes to capture in the future. Now, in an interview with DW, Climeworks said it will miss that 1 million target by 2030, and by a lot. It has only captured 2,000 tons of CO2 so far. Critics say this kind of system risks letting big polluters carry on, with business as usual. But the company argues it was never meant to be a silver bullet. Just one small piece of the climate solution puzzle. What do you think? Is carbon dioxide removal a climate solution? Or a distraction?
4: Some of our smartest inventions weren't invented at all. They were borrowed from nature. Bats inspired sonar technology. Bullet trains borrowed the shape of a kingfisher's beak. Buildings now mimic termite mounds to stay cool. Swarm robotics were inspired by ants and bees. We call it biomimicry, but turns out we've been reverse engineering nature's designs all along. But now new tech can also help nature by using its own intelligence.
5: A smart home for bees. 23-year-old engineering student Rohit N has developed a beehive that sends data directly to farmers' smartphones.
6: IoT plus or mobile application.
5: Using the Internet of Things and a mobile app, farmers can monitor their beehives remotely. They can even check how many bees are inside the hive. The hive is monitored by an AI-enabled camera. We have also added sensors that monitor things like temperature, humidity, and air pressure. If something unusual happens inside the hive, the system sends an alert. Here, in the mountainous region around Vellore in Tamil Nadu, many families live from small-scale farming, forest products, and some raise livestock. But few of the people who live here enjoy a reliable income. Via a local beekeeping initiative and with Rohit's help, more than 1,500 beehives have now been distributed to farmers in the region. The basic idea is that bees pollinate fruit trees such as mango and lemon, thereby increasing harvests. Families can then supplement their income by selling the honey. We had a good peanut harvest and average mango harvest this year, but beehives increased our harvest by 1 to 2 times. They buy

0: our honey for 300 rupees per litre. We keep it ready, they collect it, and we earn around 4,000 to 5,000 rupees a month. It's very useful for us. Many farmers see the financial benefits of beekeeping. But traditional beekeeping also requires regular hive checks, treatments, and interventions. They say, if we keep 10 to 20 beehives, how do we maintain and inspect them? It's a heavy burden, not an easy job. This is a problem. We need to provide a solution for this. To make this difficult job easier, we have created these AI autonomous beehives. There are benefits for bees too. Every time a hive is opened for inspection, it stresses the colony. Rohit's smart beehive reduces the need for frequent inspections. The computer science student received a grant of 500,000 rupees, about 4,500 euros, from India's Ministry of Science to develop his project. A built-in sensor measures honey levels without removing the combs. And that's not all the digital beehive can do. Farmers face another challenge. Insects and beetles get into the hives and attack the bees. This system alerts them immediately, so they can respond quickly. So for farmers, the smart beehive is a major asset. But for now, it's still much more expensive than conventional models. A prototype costs around 30,000 rupees, just under 300 euros. It needs to become much cheaper to be a realistic option for many small farmers.
1: An average person on Earth is just over 30 years old, and I recently joined that club. And here in India, this population is even younger. So it's only natural that today's new ideas and tomorrow's solutions are coming from a generation that is going to live with their consequences the longest. If you're in school or college, what is the one idea that you think adults need to be paying more attention to? Tell me. I will see you next week. Until then, take care. Goodbye. Namaskar.

0: every week under the shade of the baobab.
1: There is a heated debate.
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3: They must be diverted in the parliament.
4: An obvious case of repossession.
0: But this isn't just talk.
1: This is where important questions are asked
0: and answered.
1: You are responsible to tell me that.
0: I am Mimi Mefo-Neu.
1: And I'm George Okachi.
0: And this is the Baobab. No spins, no filters, just the facts.
5: Next.

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Or can we help you? 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

0: 24 hours in Young China. Working from dawn till dusk, chasing a career and money?
1: Most just go to work, do their job, and retire.
0: China's youth is saying no thanks.
2: We can be bolder in chasing our dreams.
0: More self-focused.
3: I want to become a rock star.
0: And self-determined.
4: My dream shouldn't depend on having children.
5: I want enough money to live so I can do what I love.
0: How will this new mindset change the country? The Chinese Dream starts July 22nd on DW.
6: The fact that the European teams, for example, the South American teams, are playing many more games, both at club level and at national team level. They've been exposed to some scenarios where they are chasing games. They've been exposed to scenarios where they are 2-0 up. Again, I go back to the question, how many of our players within Africa have had that exposure?
7: Well, that argument can fly out of the window if you look at how the tournament unfolded. But can it be used as an excuse for why Senegal threw away a comfortable cushion against Belgium? Or why Egypt chopped a 2-goal lead only to see Messi's Argentina crush their hearts in their dying minutes?
8: I agree, but you don't book a ticket to the World Cup just to make up the numbers. You go there to bring the trophy home. Africa made history by sending an unprecedented 10-team contingent to the expanded tournament. But the final report card leaves a very bittersweet taste in the mouth.
7: Exactly, some heavyweights fell short of their ceiling. Take the Democratic Republic of Congo, for example. They had England completely on the ropes, only to lose their tactical discipline late in the second half and suffer at the hands of a hurricane brace.
8: On the flip side, we also had the real giant killers like Cape Verde making a massive statement. However, let's be brutally honest here. Before a ball even was kicked, off-the-pitch drama and administrative chaos severely sabotaged some of our camps.
6: The South American teams, the teams from Europe, of course, they pride themselves on minimizing all the off-field distraction. They want to nip them in the bud as soon as possible because they know that these things affect performance.
8: The Black Stars of Ghana, the Teranga Lions of Senegal, and Morocco's Atlas Lions, as well as South Africa's Bafana Bafana, have all gained invaluable tournament experience here in 2026. Now the question is, can they dust themselves off and come back stronger?
7: And with the 2030 World Cup set to be held in part on Moroccan soil, will that finally be the moment when an African nation breaks the ultimate glass ceiling? Can we turn a historic semi-final run into permanent global dominance?
8: Our players have proven that they can go toe-to-toe with world-class talent on any given day. The fan support is louder than ever before. But how do our national teams actually bridge final gap in late game management?
7: That's the tactical breakdown we are dissecting today right here under the Baobab. Yeah, so Mimi, today we are switching the playbook.
8: Are we refilling our perspective a little bit?
7: And of course, refilling our perspective. I like this cup and I like my drink as well. How
8: I know
7: is yours?
8: Why you like it. Because your picture is on it. I should say, it's incredible, Judge, yeah. Now that the World Cup, the final whistle has blown for some people, unfortunately.
7: What do you mean incredible? You know, that was keeping me busy. So what will I be doing?
8: But we still have other teams, you know, taking part, and it's finalizing in just a few hours.
7: Yes.
8: You know, but we have a lot of expectations that maybe the team that you're gunning for now might carry home the trophy. Who knows?
7: It's coming home, if you ask me. And if you want
8: to know.
7: What
8: do you mean by home?
7: I'll tell you later after the show.
8: So I was just saying that, yes. I'm glad that everything is now, you know, done and dusted for African teams. I can then repossess the remote control now in the house from my husband.
7: Oh, come on,
8: because
7: Mimi.
8: he was in charge of it now, so I can go back to watching my normal telenovelas and movies and news and so on.
7: Oh, come on, the troubles women go through. But of course, the comment section has been absolutely buzzing.
8: Mm-hmm.
7: And just for context, last week we tackled a heavy topic asking whether South African workers' unions can do more to curb xenophobia. Now, the feedback came thick and fast, and
8: lot of comments, you know, as always. We had this, it's always been a tradition to always ask the people out there to contribute, because when you contribute, I mean, by commenting, you get to see your comments here under the Baobab. You are part of the community. And we have some comments, of course.
7: Shall I go with this one first?
8: Yes.
7: We have T. Kag essay. We say, no one asks whether South Africans are safe from foreigners. These double standards that foreigners are the victims while they do ill things here need to end.
8: But who is on the streets telling foreigners to go?
7: It's South Africans.
8: Good. So we have Mapuru 05U says that please stop being experts on South Africa, because South Africa is busy sorting its own. Therefore, focus on your own countries and stop, think, and look into the mirror. If African foreigners do not understand why they are foreigners in South Africa, then case closed.
7: Case closed. Mimi, there is also Joyce Lungu is saying xenophobia against fellow Africans is shameful. We fought colonialism together, and now we turn on each other. Politicians who scapegoat migrants are hiding their own failures.
8: Yeah, I just want to say something very briefly about the person saying that we shouldn't talk about, you know, what's happening in South Africa.
7: Yes.
8: If that was the case, we'll not be having the president of South Africa wanting to visit the Ghanaian counterpart, you
7: know,
8: trying to discuss, you know, also visiting the president of Zimbabwe.
7: We cannot be muffled. Of course, under the Baobab, there is no muffling of any, you know, idea. We have to, even people with divergent views are invited under the Baobab, so that we can have a discussion, Mimi.
8: Right.
7: Yes.
8: And that comment really cuts through. I mean, the last one that you just read now, it cuts through about, you know, African nationalism and so on.
7: Yeah.
8: It cuts through, you know, the discussion that we've been having from the very start and, you know, the coverage that DW has been doing. But today we are pivoting to one language that unites every single corner of the continent.
7: Football, Mimi.
8: They always say that if you want a president to take over, just convince the people with football and everything
7: Definitely.
8: Will be sorted. Yeah.
7: Football is just the best.
8: And my name is Mimi Mefo Neu. This is Under the Baobab.
7: And my name is Jojo Kachi. On this show, we take Africa's biggest, heaviest issues and we make them personal.
8: We do so every Friday of the week.
7: Yeah.
8: We demand accountability from policymakers, leaders, and experts shaping our continent. And your voice sits at the center of this table. So please, don't forget to subscribe to our YouTube channel, DW Africa, so that you'll be the first. Don't just subscribe, but comment and also share, so that your comment will be the first to be featured under the Baobab here.
7: Of course, that is a promise from us, and we will for sure do that. So today, we are doing a complete post-mortem of the 2026 World Cup.
8: Mm.
7: We are looking at, you know, tactical errors, the federation blunders, and the exact adjustment, you know, African football can close the performance gap when playing the world stage. But also, we are critically putting FIFA to account. We want to ask, you know, the questions and the concerns that have arisen, you know, as to how the football world governing body has been, you know, operating.
8: I like it that you've called it post-mortem.
7: Yes.
8: Because I remember even before the tournament, we were so excited and we even had a fake cup in front of us, hoping that the real one was going to come under the Baobab. But unfortunately, we are not going to be having the cup here under the Baobab.
7: Yes.
8: We are not taking it back to the continent. But let's move to our guest. Today, he is the perfect man for the job. His name is Matar Mboge.
7: Mm-hmm.
8: Did I pronounce it correctly?
7: Matar Mboge.
8: Borch. Oh, yeah. So he is the Senior Talent Identification Program Manager for Africa at the World Football Governing Body, FIFA's Performance Division.
7: Mm-hmm.
8: And this division actually holds the master key to grassroots development across the continent. So if they get their structural blueprint right, an African nation lifting the World Cup shouldn't just be a dream. It should be an expectation. What do you think about that, George?
7: Of course, for me, it remains an expectation and also a dream in some part. But any seasoned pundit or technical director will tell you that winning a World Cup, it isn't just about, you know, having 11 talented players on the pitch. The secret sauce lies in the elite youth academies, pipelines, robust, you know, domestic leagues, cutting-edge sport science, and video analysts who scout, you know, opponents down to their last tactical trigger. You win the tournament in 4 years of preparation, not just, 3 months of preparation or even 6 months of preparation.
8: Right. And yes. We've been talking about, there's always that difficulty of terrain.
7: Yes.
8: There are new things that most players who leave Africa
7: yes.
8: go and discover at the World Cup that mm-hmm. they don't get to see even at the local level.
7: Mm-hmm.
8: And there was a video that was going viral. I mean, sorry for bringing this, but it's very important.
7: No, tell me the story.
8: It was a local match yeah. and we could see the referee actually reviewing the VAR, and it became viral because this was something that was not seen every day
7: mm-hmm.
8: in Cameroon football.
7: Mm-hmm.
8: And we're like, if the players were used to that, when they go to the world stage, it's not going to be something new.
7: Mm-hmm.

0: That just tells us how, I can't say backward,
1: yes,
0: but how unfamiliar some of the happenings at the World Cup could be for some African representatives.
1: Long way to go.
0: Right. Yeah. So I also have to confess that I completely fell in love with Kepa's style of play during this tournament.
1: Okay. You know,
0: I was quite amazed and impressed.
1: Yeah.
0: They played with zero fear, advanced through the group stages, and nearly pulled off the shock of the century against Lionel, the almighty goat.
1: Oh, that
0: Lionel
1: game,
0: Messi of
1: that
0: Argentina.
1: Gave me, that gave me, it was amazing, so to speak. And credit where it's due.
0: I wish they won.
1: Yeah, I mean, I also wish they won.
0: Yeah.
1: And maybe they could have even lifted the trophy. But credit where it's due, Bautista, the Cape Verde coach, has built an incredible disciplined side. If the Blue Sharks can keep this core, you know, group together, including the goalkeeper who is 40 years old, they are going to be a massive problem in the next AFCON cycle. But what killed me as a fan was watching our teams, African teams, repeatedly throw away winning positions towards the dying minutes.
0: A lot of missed opportunities there. And it was painful to watch, George, I should say. It can't just be a coincidence that Senegal, for instance, the Democratic Republic of Congo, Egypt, all held leads in high-stake knockout games, only to suffer defensive lapses,
1: yes,
0: in the final gaps of the match. So when you sat down with Matar to have this conversation, what was the technical assessment of these collapses or lapses that we saw in the tournament?
1: Let's hear the background straight from the man himself.
2: I think for us, it's something that within Africa we need to really look at, because it wasn't just one team, was it? It's a trend, and then when it's become 3, 4, 5, it's clearly a pattern. So the fact that the European teams, for example, the South American teams, are playing many more games, both at club level and at national team level, they've been exposed to scenarios where they are chasing games. They've been exposed to scenarios where they are 2-0 up. Now, in terms of if it's not World Cup qualification, if it's not AFCON qualification, where there's so much pressure, of course, on these teams, where are they getting that high level, that high stakes competition? It's down to the players. As coaches, we can have as much influence as we want before the match, during the hydration breaks now, during half time. And if the players have not been exposed to these levels of high competition, of high stakes football, then it's going to be difficult for them to find the memory bank to say, okay, this is what we do in this situation.
1: So clearly you're saying players in most African teams are not sort of exposed to high-level competitive games. But let's dig deep into FIFA's decision to expand the World Cup, giving African nations more guaranteed sports. And Mboj, critics argue that FIFA is doing so to satisfy political voting blocs rather than addressing performance. How do you respond to that?
2: No, I cannot speak on political sides, but from a technical point, it's been very, very...
1: Well, Mboj, I know most FIFA officials like you like evading accountability questions, and you brush them off as politics. But this is what many are saying. Why open up the tournament for more teams if you're not supporting performance development with the billions you are generating?
2: No, but for us, we don't want to mix the politics. For us, it's all about technical. So you talk about the fact that there are now more teams. So the likes of Cape Verde, the likes of potentially even, let's say, a DR Congo, who came second in their group. Normally, DR Congo would not have qualified for this World Cup because it was only 5 teams and it was only a group winner, and potentially maybe they would not have made the final stages. Well, they wouldn't have. So from a pure technical point of view, that is something that that is what we want to celebrate. And for sure, the next time DRC are at the World Cup, when next time they qualify, they'll pocket this experience, they'll have it in the bank, and of course we expect them to perform even better than they did at this edition.
1: Fair enough, but an expanded World Cup means more money in FIFA's account, right? So FIFA says part of the cash generated goes towards talent development schemes. However, the financial gap between European academies and African members' associations remain massive, Mboj. So how is FIFA ensuring that the massive profits generated from the World Cups are equitably flowing into grassroots for African talent identification, rather than, you know, getting stuck in administrative corruption?
2: No, I think I can't talk about this. I can't make it to this, George. This is a leading question. It's I can only give my personal position. I can't give the position of FIFA.

0: But Mboj, you are the Senior Talent Identification Program Manager for Africa at FIFA's High Performance Division. What is your personal position on the concern being raised by our followers?
1: From my personal position, the development has to also translate into what we see in academies and infrastructure. From my personal viewpoint, we do have to get to a point where we are seeing the investment reflected in infrastructure. It also needs to reflect in the investment in staff, admin, support staff around academies. It's not just technical support that's needed. There's also holistic and academic, psychological investment that needs to also be taken care of.
0: Clearly, you don't want to speak for FIFA, and this is well understood. But there have been historical accountability questions regarding how member associations manage development funds. As a senior manager for Africa, what strict, transparent metrics do you use to ensure FIFA's high-performance investments are actually reaching youth scouts and, you know, local pitches, rather than just being mismanaged by local federations?
1: For us, it's just making sure that procedure follows, there's good governance, there's a lot of planning that goes on behind the scenes before projects commence from my side. And then as it's gone on, as we've continued, so far so good. We've been able to make sure that the plans and the objectives that we set out are also being implemented on the ground. We work as a team to ensure that the activity plans, the budgets that the countries that we work with, that they submit, that we approve them, that they are viable, that they're sustainable. Because I think one of the issues that we have is that countries, they want to do a lot, and they're given a budget, and the budget can potentially be exhausted in a short space of time. But for us, we want to make sure that funds that are provided and projects that we support are sustainable.
0: So clearly, Mimi, you've heard Mboj speaking to us, and this is typical with, it's more of like, you know, a rehearsed response. If you speak to any FIFA official, and they would always, you know, hide behind the rule book, and they say FIFA desist, you know, commenting on politics,
2: right,
0: even if it is an accountability question.
2: Mm-hmm.
0: Yes.
2: But I like the fact that you actually try to press him on that, and you could hear him actually saying that the money that FIFA is disbursing to these various, you know, federations, to these various federations, that it should be reflected not just, you know, in terms of football, but the academic level also has to be developed. There's also psychological, you know, development that is needed.
0: Yes.
2: It means that he is not satisfied with what is being done so far.
0: The problem is the one, you know, heading the division that should be doing this. He is responsible
2: But you can see that he is not 100% satisfied with the money that is being disbursed and how the money that is disbursed is managed, you know, and also the outcome of, you know, the trainings in the different teams across, I think, across Africa.
0: Yeah.
2: But what I wanted to just ask is the huge amount of money that FIFA gets from competitions like the World Cup. Like this World Cup, for instance, FIFA has just announced that they'll be making, I think, about 70% more than what they were able to, you know, make in the previous World Cup. Where do they channel this money, and how do they ensure that there is follow-up so that the various confederations get to benefit from the money that is disbursed by FIFA?
0: There are claims, and if you ask the officials, there are claims that, you know, this money is this cash, you know, finds its way to the federations. You know, FIFA is one of the powerful associations in the world, even more stronger than the UN. It has 211 members, and from the 211 members, they are, you know, hold up in sort of, you know, federations. Like, you know, Africa, we have the CAF, which has its membership represented within FIFA. So FIFA naturally channels this amount to these federations. But
2: powerful, but no oversight, you know.
0: There is no oversight.
2: Even though there are committees, there are internal ethics committees in FIFA, there are also committees like the Court of Arbitration for Sports.
0: Yes.
2: There are so many committees within FIFA itself that should be able to regulate the activities of the president.
0: They talk about himself. Self-regulating.
2: How can you self-regulate yourself, George?
0: It doesn't really make sense. And even looking at how the formation of FIFA itself, you know, it is formed as, you know, a non-profit making organization.

0: but yeah, making a lot of money.
1: Making billions, Mimi, billions. You're talking about close to 13 billion, you know, US dollars. And these are questions many people are asking, for sure.
0: Right. So we look at the FIFA president himself. We are talking about Gianni Infantino.
1: Yeah.
0: He's dodging a lot of questions about, you know, the Somali referee Omar that was stopped from entering the United States.
1: I expected him to say something.
0: Of America, denied entry because of visa issues and immigration. Immigration should be allowed to, you know, do its job, but also not where does FIFA come in to also put its feet on the ground and say, this is an international competition. And FIFA also has the right to, you know, to overturn some of the immigration decisions
1: for intervene
0: for some
1: not
0: countries. We saw that with a Ghanaian player when he came to Canada. We also have this controversy that has to do with the US president and FIFA not being you know, objective with the American player. Maybe you should tell us more about what happened.
1: I don't want to even speak about it. You know, Florian Balogun's red card and Trump even bragging that, you know, I called them and the committee made a good decision and the red card was overturned.
0: But the FIFA president says his hands are clean.
1: I mean, let's concentrate on the football, put away politics around football. Let's just watch the game. And it has been, you know, this cycle.
0: So the World Football Governing Body, there's a lot of question around, you know, its own credibility when it comes to, you know, protecting those who are participating in the World Cup. We had a lot of things that happened in this 2026 the World Cup with the Somali referee that was not allowed entrance into the U.S. because of visa issues. The immigration, you know, it's allowed to do its job. But then I'm also questioning, where does the FIFA, why should the FIFA president also be silent?
1: Yeah, I mean, according to his response, he said, and that's very clear, that they cannot intervene in immigration issues of, you know, the host nations. So it was like, you know, hands off, that is not our responsibility.
0: But this is someone, it's not just an ordinary person, a spectator.
1: Yes.
0: This is someone that is very, very significant when it comes to the tournament.
1: And of course,
0: including
1: heading a very
0: what
1: powerful
0: happened with Canada. This is the US. This is also Canada. And also, this is the US president being said to have, you know, spoken with the FIFA president with regards to a red card that was handed to a player. So there's also this political meddling when it comes to FIFA decision. There's also this this political game that is at play here, and it puts to question the credibility and transparency of FIFA itself.
1: Yeah, definitely. And of course, you know, it's a very powerful body, football association. But that's why, of course, even as much as they self-regulate, that's why, you know, it's important for us to have these conversations. And I'm lucky that we are under the Baobab, where we hold, you know, people to account. We're part of, you know, people who bring out these conversations so that people can ask these particular questions directly to FIFA.
0: And talking about hard questions, we try to tone it down a little bit by, you know, slowing down the conversation and getting to know our guests on a personal level. And this is where we get to relax under the Baobab with the rapid fire question segment.
2: What was the first football jersey you ever owned?
3: Liverpool Football Club.
2: Who was your childhood football idol?
3: John Barnes.
2: Messi or Ronaldo?
3: Messi.
2: And what is the single greatest match in the 2026 World Cup for you?
3: Mexico-England. Mexico 2, England 3.
2: If you could replay one match from your coaching career, which one would it be?
3: Ooh, we had a final against Senegal, so as a Gambian, to play Senegal and beat them, that never gets old.
2: And what is your favourite way to kill time on long flights across the continent?
3: I actually like to look at the maps. Sort of just look at a country and you say, okay, I want to find out more about that country, and then you go through the...
2: Well, since you like checking on maps, what is the most beautiful hidden gem or tourist spots you've discovered in Africa?
3: Hidden gem, I would look at, I'd say Zanzibar in Tanzania. Yeah, that's what I would say is the hidden gem for me.
2: Which African city has the absolute best food?
3: Good question, and I have to be fair. The time I was in Durban, South Africa.
2: What song or artist is at the top of your playlist right now?
3: Thames is actually the one that comes up all the time.
2: And if you weren't working in football, what career would you have chosen?
3: Probably acting.
2: Well, your dreams are still valid. In one word, what is the secret to spotting a future superstar?
3: Resilience. Professional sport, you are having mishaps, you're having failures, you have to deal with adversity every single day. If you don't have the resilience, then you will not make it to the top.
0: So welcome back to The Pitch. If you are just tuning in, we are doing a deep dive post-mortem into how our 10 African representatives performed at the World Cup. Yeah. He's not also telling us the role of FIFA and the role of his, you know, his office.
1: Leg division, yeah.
0: Right, you know, in ensuring that these issues are checked before African countries even go to the tournament. Mm-hmm. We are talking about 10 teams that went to the world stage.
1: That was unprecedented, yeah.
0: Yeah, record-breaking number, of course, from Africa. And yet, we have the same old story. We didn't even go beyond the quarterfinals stage.
1: I'm mad about that.
0: You know, it's quite a disappointment. Every year we are just hoping and crossing our fingers that this could be that year and we end up having the same results.
1: Yeah, but tell you what, we can have our opinions. We can, you know, talk, you know, largely about what happened. But because this is under the baobab, we took to the streets and asked the continent most passionate pundits, who are the fans, a simple question. How do we finally seal the performance gaps? Here is what they told us, and they told our correspondent Aminata Sanyang.
4: Well, to me, I think it's the investment aspect of it. They need to invest a lot in our African leagues to make it competitive to a level where African teams or African players will not struggle when they get into the upper leagues in Europe.
5: If they can build on the consistency in the sense that we've seen Senegal, you know, defeating Belgium up to around 80-something minutes and they capitulated. So if they can build on those kind of things with the administrative issues, because Senegal's case has more to do with the administrative lapses than the talent and the performance, I think one day Africa will win the World Cup, judging from what we've seen, you know, in the World Cup. Argentina with, you know, arguably the biggest or the world best footballer, Messi, you take them up to 80-something minutes, the same problem. So it has to do with consistency and also infrastructure will come back there. Some of these African players are not used to this kind of environment, even though we have professionals in their midst, but there are some semi-professionals and there are some home-based players who are not used to this kind of environment. How do you make sure they get used to this kind of environment? Get the right infrastructure.
0: Please, can you just... Can we review our perspective a little bit? So that is the...
1: Don't get shocked.
0: That's the final whistle for today's show. The ultimate takeaway for me is talent will get you to the tournament, but the tactical discipline and elite governance are what it takes to win the trophy.
1: Yeah, I can't agree more. And before we walk off the pitch... A massive shout out to our incredible community who completely drove last week's heated debate. And you are absolutely the heartbeat of Under the Baobab.
0: Yes. Indeed, you are the heartbeat of Under the Baobab. So your perspective sits right at the center of this table.
1: Yes, you can also catch the full audio episode and the versions of this particular show on Spotify and Apple Podcasts. Until next week, keep the conversation alive and your own Baobab tree. I am George Okachi.
0: My name is Mimi Mefo Neyu. Catch you next week. Bye.

Everything okay? Or can we help you? With new developments, tips, or just how to stay in good shape. Next.

0: Kuwait's army said it intercepted Iranian drone attacks after civilian infrastructure was hit. The war between the US and Iran has been escalating, with 3 US soldiers being killed in recent days. At least 50 government soldiers have been killed in northern Mali in an ambush by jihadi militants and an ethnic separatist group. Observers say that the collaboration of the two groups has been growing in recent months. The rebels say the convoy was made up by the Malian army as well as Russia's Africa Corps, which is supporting the ruling junta.
1: It's scientifically proven. Attractive people earn more than those regarded as less attractive. Nowadays, there are lots of tools at hand. Putting on makeup, filling your lips, straightening your nose, lasering wrinkles. And those pimples? In Good Shape has answers, especially for when it comes to avoiding the triangle of death.

0: Mirror, mirror on the wall. Who has the most beautiful skin of them all? But be warned, the pursuit of beauty can be dangerous, even life-threatening. Influencer Lish Marie reached 12 million people on TikTok after sharing her experience. All she wanted to do was get rid of a blackhead. I popped a pimple in the triangle of death and ended up in the emergency room. They had to prescribe 4 different medications. A medical nightmare has taken social media by storm. Millions of people are now asking, does the mysterious triangle of death really exist? We asked aesthetic medicine specialist Dr. Monika Osinski.
1: Eine Infektion oder ein Pickel im Bereich
0: Squeezing an infected spot or pimple on the upper lip can be dangerous because the upper lip lies in what's known as the triangle of death. This is the triangle between the corners of the mouth and the bridge of the nose. The special anatomical feature here is that the superficial veins, blood vessels, are connected to deeper veins that connect to the brain. This means bacteria can spread into its interior.
1: Oder verschleppt werden können ins Hirninnere.
0: This can lead to meningitis, blood clots in the brain, or even blood poisoning. So are pimples actually a high-risk diagnosis?
1: Solche Komplikationen sind extrem
0: These kind of complications are extremely rare. A healthy person with a fairly superficial pimple in this area should not expect to develop complications like these. Even if it's tempting, Lish Marie has a warning for her followers. Hands off, don't squeeze it.
2: Pimples are the result of a natural protective body process. The skin contains sebaceous glands, which produce oil to stop it and the hair from drying out. When pores become clogged, bacteria build up inside them. In a protective response, the immune system triggers inflammation. Cutting back on milk, sugar, pasta, white rice, and white bread can often help keep pimples under control. Some plants can help too. And who knows more about medicinal plants than a medicinal plant? Here's our expert, chamomilla.
3: Why, hello there. I'm just a little medicinal plant, but I'm not alone. There are some 50,000 species of us in the world. We want to show you a little of what we can do. Our patient today. These little nasties can be embarrassing and persistent. Often, they just won't budge. That's why they're a problem for so many people. A problem all over the world. We need some medical advice. And we've got some. Welcome, Dr. Ludwig Peitsch.
4: Acne has nothing to do with poor hygiene. It's a medical condition with a genetic component and is caused by overproduction of male hormones called androgens.
3: Our herbal acne bashes come from different parts of the world. Here they are. Enter neem, turmeric, and

0: Hello, Vera. My editorial team has pored over the evidence. Are there scientific studies that prove it's effective? So, let's look at the first medicinal plant, neem. Key components in neem include nimbin, azadiractin, and quercetin. These compounds have antibacterial, antifungal, and anti-inflammatory properties. Studies show neem is effective against acne. It fights acne-causing bacteria, soothes redness, and reduces swelling. But these studies involved only a small number of participants, so more research is needed. And this is how you use it.
1: It's certainly something you can try, provided you're not allergic. It can be a useful complement to other treatments.
0: On to our next herbal hero for acne, turmeric. Turmeric can inhibit the growth and reproduction of acne-causing bacteria, especially Cutibacterium acnes. Several scientific studies back that up. Curcumin is the active ingredient behind it. Curcumin can also help reduce inflammation of the sebaceous glands in the skin. One study found that turmeric helped acne heal quickly. Another found it's especially effective for mild to moderate cases. This is how you use it.
1: Turmeric is often used together with products derived from the neem plant. It's now seen in facial cleansers, for example. Some of these have been tested in open-label trials, where a beneficial effect has been observed in over 100 participants, although these studies weren't compared against a placebo or other medication.
0: But if you have a severe case, it's best to see a doctor.
1: Otherwise, it can lead to continuing inflammation, and that can be very stigmatizing for those affected. It can also lead to scarring of the skin.
0: Now to our third medicinal plant. Aloe vera is said to contain over 200 active ingredients. They include ace mannan and salicylic acid that are especially important for the skin. Studies have shown that these substances are effective.
1: Aloe vera has a soothing effect on the skin. It combines well with treatments like exfoliation. After a peel, when the skin might be a bit irritated or dried out, it can help calm it down. It's a good complementary treatment.
0: This is what you do. All I can say is give it a try. There are no scientific studies on how effective the masks are.
1: There are also tips on social media about applying baking soda or toothpaste to acne lesions. I strongly advise against that. Baking soda can damage the skin barrier, and toothpaste is irritating to the skin and can also trigger contact allergies.
0: Home remedies are usually only good for mild to moderate acne. If you don't see results, switch to Plan B.
1: One medication that's very effective for severe cases of acne is oral isotretinoin, a vitamin A acid derivative in tablet form. But strict contraception is vital while taking it, otherwise it can harm a fetus. In around 80% of severe cases of acne, it can lead to significant improvement.
0: Time to say goodbye to today's patients, hopefully for good. That's all, folks. See you next time.
2: Camomilla will be back with another topic soon. But now, to more extreme solutions. What are the most popular cosmetic procedures worldwide? Coming in at number 5, rhinoplasty or a nose job. Number 4, tummy tuck. Who needs a gym when there's a surgeon on hand? 3, blepharoplasty. Goodbye droopy lids and under eye bags. Number 2, liposuction. Slim down fast, no diet required. And number 1, breast augmentation with silicone or your own fat. But do procedures like these really make people happier? What happens when something goes wrong? Let's hear from people who've experienced it.
3: Jazee wants cosmetic surgery. She's never been happy with the shape of her nose. People say I'm giving myself a complex and that my nose isn't that bad. There are probably worse noses, but that doesn't change how I feel. Jazee especially dislikes her nose in profile and always avoids photos from the side. She's now found an agency online that arranges cosmetic surgery abroad, but she has concerns. Like that there are no face-to-face consultation. The distance is a challenge. Everything is arranged in writing by email and messenger. For the consultation, she sends photos and receives images of possible modifications in return. Worldwide, the number of cosmetic procedures is rising year after year. Social media also plays a role, says psychologist Dr. Julia Tanke. Generally, the media is considered the biggest socio-cultural source of body and beauty ideals. We learn from media, including social media, what's considered beautiful. And because we can interact with what we see on social media, we develop a much stronger sense of closeness and identification with the content. We then begin comparing ourselves with it, but hit discrepancies. This is what I look like now, but this is what I should look like. Dissatisfaction with your body is the result, and then possibly the desire to change it. But what's the ideal face in a world where surgery lets people decide how they want to look? Researchers have found that symmetrical and conventional-looking faces are perceived as especially attractive. Then there are trends. Currently for women, these are full lips, a small nose and high cheekbones. It's time to discuss the operation. The plan for Jazee is to shorten and straighten her nose. The surgeon also recommends lifting the tip slightly. She likes the idea. One more night in the hotel. The operation is scheduled for the next day. The big moment is here. It's a bit scary. I've wished and planned for it and saved up for so long. And now I'm sitting here in the hospital. I'll go in any second now and a dream is coming true. 3 hours later, she wakes up with a new nose. Then, 2 days later, during her follow-up appointment, she finally sees it for the first time. What if I don't like it? You're used to seeing the same face for 46 years. And maybe it won't suit me. Maybe this wasn't the right decision. On average, about a third of people are generally disappointed with the result. Risk factors include psychopathological conditions such as low self-esteem or anxiety. Other risk factors are unrealistic expectations and a younger patient age. Jazee is happy with her first impressions of her new nose, even if it's still swollen from the operation. Completely different. You can't even see the bump on the front anymore. It makes a huge difference. A completely different person. The final result will still take a few more months once the swelling has gone down. But the story doesn't always end well. Asa also had cosmetic surgery abroad. She was unhappy with her arms and wanted liposuction and skin tightening, but the result was a disaster.
4: Es sah sehr komisch aus, gerade am Ellenbogen, also da war richtig so ein Ei.
3: It looked very strange. The proportions just weren't right.
4: But
3: I was told it was just very swollen and that it would go away.

0: dass das noch weggehen wird.
1: Asa was discharged from the clinic in Turkey after just one night. She had two follow-ups over the next few days before flying home to Germany. But after she got back, the surgery sites became infected.
0: Eine Stelle ist aufgegangen.
1: One area opened up because of the infection, and it started to smell because it had become infected.
0: Komisch an der Stelle, also weil sich das entzündet hatte.
1: She got the infection under control, but had no treating physician to turn to in Germany. Anyone planning cosmetic surgery abroad should also think about what happens when post-care is necessary. Who pays for follow-up costs? Asa hadn't thought about that. For a year and a half, she was unhappy because of the ordeal. Whenever I looked at my arm, I felt like I had mutilated myself. I kept saying to myself, I wish I'd left it the way it was. That's why she decided to have corrective surgery performed by another physician. Dr. Martin Specht documented what her arms looked like beforehand. Despite the extensive skin tightening procedure, there was still a considerable amount of excess skin and soft tissue left. In the end, however, the patient was left with very large scars that extend into the armpit and constrict movement. Asa is relieved that her arms could be corrected. After the two operations and the large scars, she's had enough of cosmetic surgery. Jeezy, on the other hand, is happy she went through with it. She now likes what she sees in the mirror. The pursuit of beauty is also an issue for men. Today, Philipp is on his way to an appointment.
2: Ich bin heute hier vor allen Dingen.
1: I'm here mainly for the polypeptide treatment. It basically stimulates the skin's natural regeneration and improves its elasticity.
2: Und sorgt dann wieder für eine verbesserte Elastizität der Haut.
1: This isn't Philip's first procedure. He's already had fat removed from his abdomen and hips.
2: Ich bin sehr oft ins Fitnessstudio gegangen.
1: I went to the gym a lot. I'd say somewhere between 3 and 5 times a week, depending on work and everything else I had going on. And over time, I simply noticed that certain areas of the body just can't really be shaped anymore the way they maybe could have before. Today, Philipp is back to see Dr. Daniel Rudger for a follow-up appointment. Aesthetic procedures are no longer just for women. Many men today also work at optimizing their appearance.
3: Generell merkt man natürlich,
1: you can see that more men are daring to take this step. That's something we've seen more over the past years. Through social media, it's become more fashionable. And in Germany, we're behind other countries. If you look at the United States or South America, it's completely normal there. Masculine, fit and fresh. That's the look currently in demand for men. Philipp and his doctor review the results of his liposuction. The main concern was these love handles that stuck out over your trousers. They didn't look very nice. We took some new pictures. Comparing, you can see a nice difference. In Germany, between 10 and 15% of all cosmetic procedures are now performed on men, and the trend is upward. Psychologist Lukas Maha explains why. I think the reason why more men are now choosing cosmetic procedures is that they're also affected by pressure about their body image. Anyone who differs from an ideal, whether in height, appearance, symmetry or weight, naturally experiences certain pressures to live up to that ideal. We see it in children, teenagers and now also in adults who choose cosmetic procedures. And social media certainly plays a role by presenting beauty ideals in an even more idealized way.
3: Idealisiert vermitteln.
1: That often creates unrealistic expectations. For Dr. Daniel Rüger, one reason not to support every wish for a change. You have to slow people down because it can quickly go too far. Especially with men, I think a few little lines should remain. It's attractive. To maintain a fresh appearance, Philipp has regular injectable treatments. Together with his doctor, he also keeps the risks in mind.

0: aren't things that you should take lightly, even though they're often promoted as though side effects don't happen. They are safe procedures when they're carried out by the right person, but even so, there's always a residual risk. In Germany, the title cosmetic surgeon is not an indication of doctor's qualifications. That's why it's important to find out about a physician's training and experience. According to an online survey conducted by a cosmetic clinic, around two-thirds of respondents say they think it's acceptable for people to improve their appearance. Their biggest concerns are the risks and unnatural-looking results. Personally, I wouldn't do it unless it was necessary, for example, after an accident. For me, he doesn't need it. I already find him attractive. A man is who he is. That's what makes him attractive, or not. You just have to like him. Before undergoing aesthetic procedures, experts advise reflecting carefully on expectations.
1: You should always ask, what is the motivation behind it? What do I expect?
0: If the goal is to avoid feeling inadequate, then one procedure may not be enough. There are also cases where someone says, I'm very unhappy with my appearance and want to change it because of social realities. In therapy, this is something we always try to reflect on carefully. The desire for change should be well planned. Not every trend needs to be followed, says Dr. Daniel Rudger. You shouldn't chase beauty ideals. Not everyone should look the same. It's about feeling comfortable in your own body, not turning into someone else. In the end, decisions like these remain very individual and should be carefully considered and professionally guided. Philip makes conscious choices. I did it for myself. I wanted to address certain areas, and I did. For me, it was the right decision. Everything went well for Philip. He's satisfied with the result. But there is never a guarantee that the outcome will match expectations.
2: One risky procedure is the Brazilian butt lift, which uses the patient's own fat to enlarge the buttocks. However, if fat accidentally enters the bloodstream during surgery, it can be fatal. Also high risk are iris implants or procedures that remove pigment to change eye color. Possible complications include chronic inflammation, pain, vision loss, and optic nerve damage. But there are also plenty of new treatments meant to make you look more attractive without a scalpel or major risks.
0: Tanya Thomas-Sapong is visiting a beauty fair in Düsseldorf. As an aesthetic medicine specialist, she's interested in the latest developments in the industry. Her first stop, a new skin analysis device. It's using AI to show exactly what the skin is lacking, whether we have elastosis, pigmentation, severe dryness or blemishes. It shows that the treatment can then be adapted accordingly. Thread lifts, upper eyelid lifts or liposuction, these are the procedures most of her patients ask for. Here she's testing a laser similar to the one in her practice. I'm impressed by what's possible with today's technology. You can melt fat, achieve significant skin tightening. We're moving further and further away from making incisions and performing surgery. These treatments are minimally invasive. The trend is increasing towards tightening the skin while avoiding scars. Almost anything from the world of body optimization can be found at this fair. Surgery is still part of the practitioner's daily work. What's new, however, is stimulating the body's own regenerative abilities. People don't necessarily want to look younger. They want to look fresher. They want to age well. We're moving away from adding volume to the face. Instead, we're focusing on supporting the skin so it can regenerate, look healthy and maintain good skin quality. And then you can

0: stage wonderfully. And that's the trend, back to nature. Thomas Neubner is a communications researcher who studies luxury and current trends among young people.
1: Also back to nature heißt ja zunächst mal, dass man wieder zurückgeht.
0: Back to nature means returning to naturalness and individuality. Everyone looks like themselves again. For a while, people tried to optimize themselves. Then there was this clean girl trend on social media. Girls want to look natural and authentic again. I think that's great.
1: Ja, das finde ich toll.
0: Natural cosmetics rely primarily on the power of plants.
2: Kaktusfeige, Granatapfelsamenkerne.
0: Prickly pear, pomegranate, seed oils, plant-based retinol. You don't always have to use chemicals on your skin. Natural is the new black. The aesthetic medicine expert will continue to perform surgery, but only when it really makes sense. If someone is slim but has saddlebags, dieting won't make them disappear. Then I'll remove the saddlebags with liposuction. But if someone wants inflatable lips because they think they look beautiful, they won't get them from me. I don't overfill faces either. I don't do that. Well then, new beauty trends probably won't be long in coming.
3: And the next edition of In Good Shape will be here before you know it. See you then, and bye for now.

0: Places you will love. 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Next.
1: It's a well-kept secret. High in the mountains of southern Peru, the ruins of Choqquequirao, a vast city built by the Incas. Few make the arduous three-day hike to reach it. But that could soon change, thanks to a planned cable car. What would that mean for the site and the entire region?
0: Global Us. In 45 minutes.

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4: A walk back in time. Join us as we explore Jewish life in Krakow, Poland. Walking on sunshine, we go behind the scenes with an entertainment team at a Spanish resort. And do you know what shepherd's pie is? We take a closer look at this British specialty. These stories and more coming up on Euromax.

0: In Poland, you can deep dive into Jewish history. For centuries, the city was once a major center of Jewish life in Europe. You'll see this most in the district of Kazimierz, but since hardly any Jewish people live there today, what's there to see? We have some tips.
1: We start in Kazimierz, often called the Jewish Quarter. Agnieszka Miszyna grew up in Krakow and leads Jewish history tours there. She shows us her highlights and reveals a hidden gem at the end. A good place to start a visit is the Remu Synagogue, one of seven historic synagogues in Kazimierz and one of the few that survived the Second World War. Today, it's once again an active place of worship for the Jewish community.
2: One of the rules is that men should be covered, so you are welcome to borrow a kippah, the small hat at the entrance to the synagogue. And of course we should behave respectfully. But on the other hand, when during the opening hours we are welcome to visit.
1: The heart of Kazimierz is Plac Nowy. The market hall here used to sell meat. Today it's one of the liveliest social hubs in the district. Try a zapiekanka, a toasted baguette that's a classic Polish street food. Agnieszka takes us to one of the most visited spots in town, the passageway on Josefa Street, where part of Steven Spielberg's movie Schindler's List was filmed. The 1993 Holocaust drama was largely shot in Krakow and helped make Kazimierz known around the world.
2: Schindler's List was filmed right after communism collapsed in Poland. During that period, Jewish heritage was quite neglected. Jewish history was away from the historical mainstream, so there was no big interest for this. And by bringing this Hollywood movie here, it also brought back Jewish heritage, Jewish history to people's consciousness.
1: To understand the full story, you need to cross the Vistula River to the district of Podgórze. This is where the Nazis established the Krakow ghetto. The empty chairs in the square commemorate the victims who were persecuted and killed there. Before the war, around 65,000 Jews lived in Krakow, about a quarter of the city's population then. In 1941, the Nazis forced around 20,000 people into the Krakow ghetto under extremely cramped conditions. 2 years later, many were deported to Auschwitz and other camps, while others were killed during the liquidation of the ghetto. At the museum in Oskar Schindler's enamel factory, you can learn more about the German occupation during the Second World War. The German industrialists' factory became a place of refuge. Officially, enamelware and grenade casings for the German war effort were produced there. Schindler employed Jewish workers and declared them essential to the war effort, saving more than 1,000 people from deportation. In the exhibition, you can walk through reconstructed streets and learn how life changed under Nazi occupation. Back in Kazimierz, the district feels full of Jewish culture. Folklore-style restaurants and Jewish-themed shops, many of which are not actually run by Jewish owners and only emerged in the 1900s, when awareness of Jewish history returned. The Café Hafuch is one of the few places that offers genuine kosher food. And now for that insider tip we promised.
2: Before we finish our tour, I would like to show you a hidden gem, which is right behind this door. So follow me upstairs and I will show it to you.
1: Agnieszka's favorite place isn't so easy to find. Hevra is a bistro and bar located in a former synagogue and is typical of Kazimierz.
2: There are hundreds of pre-war synagogues, prayer houses, cemeteries, different kind of institutions, buildings, but you cannot use all of them if you are a very small community, which is the case of the contemporary Jewish community of Krakow, for instance. So a Jewish community is searching for some alternative ways how to preserve, how to use these buildings. And one of the ways, a little bit controversial for some Jewish people especially, you can see here.
1: You can end your day in Kashmir in one of the trendy bars or with klezmer music, traditional folk music of Eastern European Jews, which can be heard spilling out onto the streets in the evening. In Krakow, you can immerse yourself in a past that seemed long lost and discover places where Jewish culture is once again alive today.
0: How do you make it to the world's biggest opera stages when you come from a country with no opera houses? Adriana Bignani-Lesca from Gabon told us the remarkable story of her unlikely journey to international success.
3: A highlight in Adriana Bignani-Lesca's career, singing at the world-famous Opéra National de Paris in composer Philip Glass's opera Satyagraha, a celebrated piece about Mahatma Gandhi's fight for Indian independence.
4: It's fun for me. When I'm on stage, I feel comfortable and alive. I try not to think too much about it and just get into the performance and have fun.
3: With an expressive voice, a big stage presence, and confident performance, Adriana leaves audiences breathless. For the singer, that effect is the result of years of hard work.
4: I try to ignore the stress because it isn't good for my artistic work and I can't reach new heights otherwise.
3: We meet a highly focused Adriana during rehearsals for Satyagraha with the orchestra for the Paris Opera under the direction of German conductor Ingo Metzmacher. It's been a long journey for Adriana to achieve such success as a black woman in the European opera world. She's from Gabon in Central Africa, where European opera is not well known.
4: It doesn't exist in Gabon. There are no operas, no opera singers. I came here to study the piano. But once they heard my voice, they encouraged me in the direction of opera singing.
3: Adriana was born in 1988 in the Gabonese capital, Libreville. The oldest of five children, she enjoyed singing from an early age, including as the director of a youth choir in her father's music school. At 18, she moved to France and studied voice in Bordeaux, where she still lives. The decision to leave Gabon was a very difficult one.
4: This big move was marked first and foremost by a sense of heartbreak because I left my whole family behind. And second, I had to get used to the surroundings, the climate, and even the French humor, which I didn't understand. Life is also extremely expensive here. I had at least three jobs so I could manage my studies and pay my rent at the same time.
3: Satyagraha focuses on Mahatma Gandhi's philosophy of non-violent resistance, and at the same time, on a very real violence against people, not least against Gandhi himself. Has Adriana experienced situations like those depicted on the stage in her own life?
4: I think violence often takes place in our daily lives, in the Western world as well. I've experienced violence in the form of verbal violence, which I experienced as stronger and more intense than physical violence.
3: The singer is staying at a hotel in Paris's 18th district, often called Little Africa. Here, she's also found what's become her favorite restaurant, where she can enjoy some of the specialties she misses and that remind her of home.
5: It's really comfort for me because I love this.
4: I love the atmosphere here. It's very familiar. It's not fancy, but very relaxed and very convivial. You don't have to worry about anything.
5: C'est convivial, pas de prise de tête.
3: Adriana is firmly situated in her new home and in her career. She performs at major opera houses in France, like the National Opera in Paris, and in other European countries, including the state operas in Berlin and Hamburg. But she's also closely connected to her roots in Gabon. Even if her French husband doesn't want to hear it, she doesn't think she'll retire in France.
5: Oh, I'm so sorry in Gabon.
3: But until then, her fans will follow her to the opera houses of Europe and soon possibly beyond to let themselves be swept away by Adriana Bignani-Lesca's voice and star power.
6: Working where other people spend a fortune on vacation sounds pretty tempting, doesn't it? But is life as a resort entertainer on a holiday island really a dream job? We find out.
7: Mornings paddle, midday aqua fitness, and evenings bingo. An average workday at the Radisson Blue Hotel on the Spanish island of Gran Canaria.
3: Hi, I'm Elizabeth, and I've been working here for 5 years.
1: Hi, my name's Adrián Díaz. I've been working as a resort entertainer for 4 years, and today I'm going to show you what my job involves.
7: Gran Canaria, a popular holiday destination, especially in winter. When Northern Europe is battling icy temperatures, here on this Spanish island, it's a balmy 20 degrees. Adrian's day begins at 10 a.m. with the paddle course and usually ends around 10:30 p.m.
1: You need to be sporty to do this job, or at least have a consistent routine. Fitness, stamina, and willpower are a must, as well as having fun, of course.
7: Elizabeth and Adrián both grew up on Gran Canaria and work for an agency. There's work for them on the island all year round because here the holiday season runs from January to December.
3: The main challenge of the job is to always be positive, happy, and in a good mood. Even when we're having a bad day, we still give everything to the guests, because after all, it's not their fault. We always try to give our best.
7: The afternoon continues by the pool. Guests are encouraged to join in with the aqua fitness session. There's no room for inhibitions or shyness here. After 45 minutes in the blazing sun, the team has worked up quite a sweat. The hotel's 5-member entertainment team gets free board, lodging, and laundry. The salary is around 1,300 euros net per month. The group enjoys having meals together.
1: There's a really good vibe in my team. We're like a family, and we're very close.
7: The resort entertainers don't get much free time, but they live at the hotel in the same type of room as paying guests, which is unusual. The downside is that Elizabeth and Adrián have to share their rooms with a colleague. Privacy? Forget it. After a short break in his room, Adrián heads off to the climbing wall. What training and qualifications do you need to work as a holiday resort entertainer?
1: I never did a single day of training. It's all down to my personality. I'm an extrovert, a happy person, and I love my job. The most important thing for an entertainer is to have a positive energy. You need to be sociable and not shy, and a cheerful, dynamic person.
7: 7:15 p.m., a time when most people in Europe are finishing work. For the holiday makers, time for dinner. But not for the entertainment team. They're playing bingo with the guests, and the mini disco starts at 8. Is this a job that's compatible with family life?
3: I can't imagine working as an entertainer with a family and kids. When you have to work so many hours, it's difficult to coordinate that with family life.
7: Now the burning question, is working as a holiday resort entertainer a dream job? How would Elizabeth and Adrián score their profession from 0 to 10?
3: I give my job a 7, because although it has very long hours and you're spending the whole day at work, it's fun to be dancing, exercising, and spending time with hotel guests. There's plenty of scope for creativity. It's not a regular job.
1: Right now, I'd give it a 9. Not a 10 because of the working hours. You have to be very flexible and versatile. And we have to work split shifts and always be, as they say in Spain, on the front line.
7: Does all this tempt you to take a job as a holiday entertainer in a sunny resort?
8: Some dishes spark endless debate. What's the perfect way to make them, and where do they actually originate? Shepherd's pie is one of them. The recipe may be simple, but when it comes to getting it right, the devil is in the details.
9: What makes an authentic shepherd's pie? Is it made with lamb or beef? And is it really a British or an Irish dish?
10: Technically, it should be lamb mince.
11: I would think it's a British thing.
12: The Irish recipe, a lot of the time they put Guinness in there.
9: The ingredients are simple. We'll see how they're turned into a classic shepherd's pie in this restaurant in North London.
12: It's mainly the older generation that will push themselves out to cook something like this, prepare and cook something like this, whereas the younger generation will like it, but they can't be fussed to go through the rigmarole of all the preparation and buying the ingredients and everything.
9: One thing's for sure, choosing the right meat for shepherd's pie is very important.
12: I need some lamb mince, and so that's perfect for making a shepherd's pie. That's fantastic.
9: So ground lamb, but no ground beef.
10: Shepherds look after flocks of sheep, so technically it should be lamb mince.
12: I think with the beef, it started and they named that cottage pie, but that was more of a northern thing because of cattle farming. So there are people that use a bit of both, but if you want it super traditional, then lamb mince is the way to go.
9: Potatoes are the most important ingredient after the meat. They have to be peeled and boiled. For a tasty sauce, you'll also need onions, vegetables, and herbs.
13: You can put loads of vegetables in there, I mean, your choice. If you like the vegetables, just put it there. This is basically the flavor you're creating on your like.
9: First, the vegetables are cooked separately from the meat with wine and tomato paste to make a sauce. The ground lamb is seared to bring out its flavor. It's best to mash the potatoes by hand. An electric mixer often leaves them too lumpy. Milk, butter, and double cream round off the mashed potatoes.
13: Now I use the milk more compared to the double cream because if you put too much cream, it will split the mash.
9: Potatoes, which came from the Americas, were not widely accepted in Europe as a cheap filling food until the 18th century. The first written mention of cottage pie is in the 1791 diary of English parson James Woodford. It was made with beef. So is this proof that shepherd's pie with lamb actually originated in Ireland? There are conflicting theories.
11: Ooh, I would think it's a British thing. We have good lamb, so we have good shepherd's pie.
12: I think there's a consensus that it's been in both. My understanding in the kind of the Irish recipe, a lot of the time they put Guinness in there.
14: As far as I know, it's British, yeah.
9: The pie is made in two layers, first sauce, then mashed potatoes. The mash could simply be spread over the sauce, but this looks classier. Cheese is not traditionally used in shepherd's pie, but egg yolk is okay.
13: So we're gonna put this 180, around 15 minutes.
9: Shepherd's pie tastes best piping hot out of the oven.
15: More meat than mash for me, and a good amount of veg as well.
14: The gravy's got to be nice and rich.

0: potatoes nice and creamy.
1: I haven't got any special tips to give, really. I just kind of use mum's old recipe.
2: How about you? What recipe ingredients do you argue about?
3: In Austria, many winemakers serve their wine right in the vineyards themselves. It's a long-standing social tradition, but where does it come from? And what should you know before visiting one? Here are some useful tips.
4: How does having a glass of wine surrounded by vineyards sound? Come along to a Buschenschank, a typical Austrian wine tavern and a focal point of tradition and ritual. We'll explain what to look for, what to look out for, and what these branches mean, and why you'll never find warm meals there.
5: I'm Fritz Wieninger, the proprietor of this Buschenschank. A Buschenschank is a wine tavern where you're only allowed to serve wine you've produced yourself, and in just a moment, I'll tell you all about it.
4: The Wieninger Vineyard Wine Tavern is perched on the Nussberg slopes a few kilometers from Austria's capital Vienna, reachable with a short hike or taxi ride. And you can chat with local people on the way.
6: The Viennese actually have the reputation of being hard to connect with. But I'd say when people get together in a Buschenschank, everyone talks to everyone.
5: You can get away from the city for a while, a green oasis. The freedom.
4: This Buschenschank wine tavern seats 350 on beer benches. It's self-serve here. And it's all in the open air, so there's no shelter from wind and rain. That's why these taverns don't open until spring, usually in April. And they give a clear signal when they do. That bundle of pine tree branches we mentioned.
5: This is a pine branch, the official sign of a real, authentic Buschenschank. People have been using them for more than 200 years, and it's even written into Buschenschank law.
4: Austrians call this bundle of branches a Buschen, and that's where the name of this wine tavern comes from. The essence of any Buschenschank wine tavern is, of course, the wine. Only the wine made by the vintners from grapes grown in their own vineyard. The soil around Vienna is full of lime and clay. Which grapes thrive best here?
5: We're actually standing here in a Zweigelt vineyard. Right now it's all still green, but soon the grapes will turn blue and become a fine red wine. On the other side I've got Grüner Veltliner, and a bit further down some Riesling.
4: Patrons who don't drink alcohol can try some of the grape juice also made from the local harvest. Soft drinks are not allowed here. We'll explain why later. First, we'd like to know how many glasses of wine an average patron drinks on an evening.
7: Three, four. I had three, so that's enough for me. So.
8: Oh, you're talking to the wrong people. A bottle each?
6: It's not a question of glasses, but of bottles.
4: So how many bottles per person?
6: I'd say 1 to 1.5, right?
4: A glass of wine here starts at €4.40. The wine quenches thirst, but what satisfies hunger? Wine taverns serve little snacks like Liptauers, slices of bread with a butter, cream cheese, bell pepper, and caper spread, and char or trout on top. Did you notice? All the food items are cold. Buschenschanks are not allowed to sell warm dishes, and so they don't need gastronomy licenses. Even so, the rules concerning beverages are quite strict. Only regional drinks are allowed, which rules out all soft drinks. The Buschenschank tradition began in the 18th century. According to legend, Emperor Joseph II permitted vintners to serve wine publicly because the drinking water in Vienna was dangerous. To this day, these taverns have never lost their appeal, even with young people.
5: That makes me especially proud, because it's such an essential part of carrying this piece of cultural heritage into the future.
4: But at some point, the time for the last glass has come. When exactly?
5: Officially at 10, but it depends on the weather. On a mild summer night, we might keep going till 11.
4: Once the wine season is over, the Buschenschanks close, and stay closed until the next spring.

0: It's a well-kept secret, high in the mountains of southern Peru, the ruins of Choqquequirao, a vast city built by the Incas. Few make the arduous three-day hike to reach it, but that could soon change, thanks to a planned cable car. What would that mean for the site and the entire region?
1: Global Us, in 15 minutes. What's the best way to get to know a country and its people? By couch surfing, of course.
2: Mi casa es tu casa.
3: Muchas gracias.
1: Reporter Stefan Ort travels around, discovering a country full of contradictions and a zest for life. Couchsurfing in Argentina. In 60 minutes.
4: You know what no one ever taught us how to talk about?
5: Yes.
4: Love, sex, relationships.
6: Because it's an adjustment. It's not an adjustment. It's a new life.
4: This season,
7: because
4: we're going deeper.
7: I can walk around.
8: If I feel like that on an occasion, I'll master it.
7: Exactly.
4: No shame, no filters. Oh my God. Just honest conversations about what we really think. But rarely get to say out loud. I'm Lisa Mangaldas, and I'm back with a brand new season of Love Matters. Tune in wherever you get your podcasts.
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10: But sometimes politics rewrites loyalties.
14: He said some bad things about me, but that was before he knew me, and then he fell in love.
15: This is incredible.
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16: I said, you're going to be the president of the United States.
17: Hey, everybody. J.D. Vance here.
10: J.D. Vance, the man after Trump, starts August 8th on DW.
18: This is DW News, and these are our top stories. Spain has won the World Cup, defeating Argentina 1-0. Ferran Torres scored the decisive goal in the second half of overtime. Also, for the first time in World Cup history, the halftime break lasted almost half an hour due to a Super Bowl-style musical performance. The US military says it has carried out airstrikes against Iran for the ninth night in a row. The aim is to degrade Iranian military capabilities.

Kuwait's army said it intercepted Iranian drone attacks after civilian infrastructure was hit. The war between the US and Iran has been escalating, with three US soldiers being killed in recent days.

0: Maps help us understand the world. We just need to know how to read them. Crises, conflicts, and their histories. Mapped Out brings maps to life and helps you make sense of our world. Mapped Out.
1: Germany doesn't have enough soldiers if it wants to keep its promise to NATO and meet its own goals. And there's one group that's overwhelmingly not interested in joining the Bundeswehr. Women.
2: No, no way.
3: I can't imagine joining.
1: Taking stock. The promise? Germany wants to have 260,000 active soldiers ready by the mid-2030s. The target? 20% of soldiers should be women. It's all part of Germany's big defense drive. With threats from Russia in the east and an increasingly unreliable US in the west, Berlin wants to show it can mount its own defenses and step up for its allies. Here's some numbers to compare. The most recent report on NATO-wide gender statistics from 2024 shows the average share of women in the military at 13.9%. Germany sits right in the middle. Hungary had the highest percentage of women, while Turkey has the least. In Germany, the number of female recruits is rising. But despite Bundeswehr attempts to appeal to young women, it's by no means rising fast enough. So why do so few German women want to sign up? We took to the Berlin streets to ask.
4: Also, alles was mit
5: anything to do with war or with violence, I don't stand for it.
4: Dafür stehe ich nicht.
6: Weil ich nicht für die Reichen.
5: Because I don't want to go to war for the rich.
6: In den Krieg ziehen will.
5: That's one of the main reasons.
3: Because it doesn't fit into my life plans, with studies and work later on.
7: I know a couple of people who joined up after school, and they said that as a woman, you're often confronted with sexist situations. I also think that Germany isn't doing much for young people right now, and I think it's weird that we should still go to war for Germany in an emergency.
1: And some of those reasons are shared by German young men too, even by those that do sign up. Carrie Hoppe knows firsthand. She's a reserve officer in the German Air Force. When she signed up after finishing high school, she was looking for a challenge.
8: Now I always thought it was incredibly fascinating was looking for a challenge and looking for a way to challenge myself to kind of get to know my physical and mental limits whilst also contributing something to society.
1: Now she's also got a read on why so many others don't make that same choice.
8: I think we've become very accustomed to the fact that we live a very safe and comfortable life in Germany. And sometimes if you're very safe and very comfortable, you're not particularly aware of the price that safety and that comfort and that wealth have.
1: But women are specifically uninterested, and that's a problem for the Bundeswehr, says Sarah Nanni. She's in parliament for the German Greens and their spokesperson for security policy.
9: If there would be as much women as men who want to join the troops, we would not even talk about having problems with the personnel.
1: One key issue, Bundeswehr culture. In January this year, one case caused outrage in Germany. A parachute regiment in a small town in western Germany, Zweibrücken. The German army announced it was investigating more than 50 of its soldiers for drug abuse, right-wing extremism, anti-Semitism, and sexual abuse. The defense minister called the cases deeply shocking and vowed further investigation, which is still ongoing. The same regiment had already made headlines a few years before when two soldiers were convicted of raping an 18-year-old fellow soldier. Zweibrücken reveals a deeper problem that the Bundeswehr just can't seem to shake.
9: How women are treated in the daily life within the troops. I see that there are a lot of male colleagues who are just respectful and good comrades, but of course sexual harassment is happening, discrimination is happening, other forms of discrimination are also happening, and the ministry took this not serious enough for many years.
1: The Bundeswehr has recently launched a study on sexual harassment in its ranks, and it says it's taking any offenses very seriously. Hoppe says she hasn't personally experienced any sexism in the troops.
8: For one, I was very lucky to not experience any sort of sexism or structural discrimination just because I'm a woman. At the end of the day, the Bundeswehr is a reflection of general society, and you'll find all problems that we see in

0: general society. What I do want to make clear, though, is that the Bundeswehr is very, very keen on handling those kind of instances appropriately and sanctioning them.
1: But the Bundeswehr has more catching up to do if it wants to welcome more women into the service, says Nani.
2: In the past, as women have only been allowed to serve in all the branches of the troop for 2 decades, we still have this tradition to think of military to be something that men do and women don't. And I think that this is a cultural factor.
1: Built for men? 25 years ago, a woman had to go to court to win the right to serve in combat roles. In 2001, Germany changed its basic law. Since then, the number of female soldiers has only risen. But still, a vast majority of those women are in support roles, mostly medical. That area is about 24.6% women, while the combat branch is only at around 10%, and with few women in high-ranking positions. While there are more today, there's still not enough role models. Here, Nani and Hoppe agree.
0: If you don't know any woman who served in the Bundeswehr, it's somehow hard or harder to kind of picture yourself doing the same job. So I think if there were more powerful female role models who've gone down that career path, I think we might see different recruitment numbers.
2: They are visible, but of course they are not really a lot of them. And maybe also if you look at the campaigns, even today for the recruitment, you see 5 people on the billboard and just one of them being a woman. And I think this representation, even in the recruitment process, is very important.
1: The Bundeswehr is also struggling to keep women who have joined.
2: We see that there are women coming to the troops, but other than men, they are leaving earlier. And this is also because of family planning. We see this in many businesses, in many branches, but for the troops it's especially difficult to align family and the service.
1: The Defense Ministry says it's expanded options for working parents. Part-time models, flexible hours, childcare spots on some Bundeswehr sites. But by their own admission, service requirements come first. Flexibility only goes as far as operational readiness allows. Getting better? So how can the Bundeswehr attract more women?
2: The first is representation. The second is taking seriously harassment and discrimination complaints. And the third would be to make it easier to be a mom and serve. This is also true for dads.
0: Of course, there are still issues, but I think the Bundeswehr is generally doing a good job of addressing those. What's important is that we really make clear that there's the same framework for men and women within the armed forces. You have the same opportunities. It's incredibly empowering to serve within the armed forces. It makes you way more confident, way more aware of your own capability and your own strength.
1: One lever to hike troop numbers up would be to go back to a mandatory conscription model. But that debate is primarily circling around men. Why? Because in order to include women, the constitution would need to be changed. That would require an unlikely 2/3 majority. So the Bundeswehr has to count on voluntary recruits for now. And it has some work ahead if it's trying to seem more welcoming to women. Especially if it wants to do so fast enough to still keep up with its targets and promises.

We have to be very careful not using AI in any context that could erode any kind of trust. We started out 10 years ago only doing text and images on the internet. So back then we were only like a text-based service. But it was very apparent to us, and we also very quickly heard it from our founding members, that I've been at work for 8 or 10 hours looking into a computer screen. That's not what I want to do when I get off work. Might there be a different way for me? I understand that print is not the right distribution method, but might there be a different way of doing it, which does not require me to look into a screen anymore? And the solution to that was fairly obvious. Yes, we could actually tell you the stories instead of making you read. Well, we could actually just not read it for you, but tell it to you in audio.

0: think our starting point is Zetland's product. So Zetland's product is about being human, by being a friend that tells you facts about the world and also inspires you to go out in the world and act as a citizen. Speed is not super important for us, but what is very important is trust and quality. And that means that we are taking a quite conservative approach. Of course, we use AI for productivity, such as transcriptions. That's of course a given. But we have to be very careful not using AI in any context that could erode any kind of trust. And that's a constant movement as the industry evolves. More and more can actually be trusted, but we have some red lines. We will never show or tell or have anything that pretends to be human, which is not human. Generally, I tell all our employees that Zetland's mission is not to produce journalism. Zetland's mission is to change something within people's minds, to inform them, to inspire them. And when that's possible and there is a business model attached to it, then we should do it. We are a news product, but we're also a community. And those two things fit very well with the subscription business. And so we have, for instance, chosen not to run any ads. We don't have any ads. There's nothing that you have to, we don't sell the attention of our consumers to anyone. So that's kind of a red line for us. There was one morning when I was sitting in the office and the door slams open and a journalist comes running in and says, allocate all resources to this tech project. And the reason why he did that was because he had sent an audio interview on the evening before, and then on the same morning he had gotten it back from our developer, and the quality was better than anything he had ever seen. And so at that moment, like, he was almost in tears, and me being a product developer, I look at it, it's not every day that you see a software product almost like generating tears, because he could kind of right there understand that this is going to change the way I work. And of course, I looked at that and said, okay, well, a product that can generate a business, a professional product that can generate these feelings might be a monetizable product.
1: DW Travel.
2: Hello there.
3: Let's go.
1: The sights, the history, the food.
3: Very good.
1: Garnished with insider tips and local highlights.
3: Wow, welcome. Let's go.
4: Shall we go that way?
5: Let's go that way.
1: But also when it comes to sustainability, information and trends, on DW Travel, you can have it all.
3: This is unexpected. Okay, I have to check this out.
1: So, you're planning a trip? Make sure you miss nothing about it on DW Travel.
3: I hope you enjoyed the trip here as much as I did.
2: What about you? What's your opinion? Feel free to write your thoughts in the comments.
6: German cows, Italian cheese, Eritrea's recipe for success. Cars versus bikes. Berlin debates urban mobility plans. A cable car to the past. Is Peru's hidden Inca heritage under threat?
7: Morning mist rises from the mountaintop ruins of Chocaquirao, a place shrouded in mystery. Archaeologists estimate it was built by the Incas in the late 1400s, but about a century later, the Spanish invaded. Chocaquirao was left undiscovered, but abandoned, leaving nature to reclaim the ruins and preserving them for exploration by archaeologists.
8: Chocaquirao, basically,

0: Chocigarao is interesting because it has not been very exposed. It's been kept just as it was when it was abandoned in the Inca era. The characteristics of the location make it inaccessible, which means it has been little explored, little researched, and little publicized.
1: Only about a third of the site has been excavated through decades of delicate restoration. But what has been discovered has astounded archaeologists. Features align with the sun at summer and winter solstices. Aqueducts channel water from nearby springs. Most striking of all are its llama terraces, which are decorated with quartz images of the animal vital to the Incas for transport, wool and meat. No such decorations have ever been found elsewhere. The site possibly had some connection with Machu Picchu and other places. Chocigarao lies in southwest Peru, some 40 kilometers from Machu Picchu. It occupies an area estimated to be three times larger than its famous near neighbor. Yet it receives as many visitors each year as Machu Picchu does in just 2 days. The only way there is a 40-kilometer return hike across treacherous mountain paths. But Peru's government has soaring ambitions to transform the journey to Chocigarao. It plans to build a cable car, cutting the journey time to just 20 minutes. Two lines spanning over 10 kilometers would stretch across one of the world's deepest canyons. Five stations would be constructed, including two close to the Chocigarao historical site. Peru's official investment agency says it will cost over $260 million to build and is seeking private backers to convert the site into a touristic product. It estimates up to 1.2 million people could visit each year. Roger Valencia is Peru's former tourism minister who promoted the project while in office. He says Peru has a responsibility to make Chocigarao more accessible.
0: Chocigarao is difficult to get to, and for that reason, we have to make it possible through technology, through projects like the one we have now, which is a cable car system that makes it available to visitors. Heritage is a society's capital. Peru has a duty to share its traditions, its culture, its space with the world.
1: But those who live along the current route to Chocigarao fear for their future. The village of San Pedro de Cachora is now the gateway to the historic site. Some worry it could become even quieter if tourists are lured away by the cable car. Many in this village depend on the hikers who pass by each year. Doris Peña is one of them. She runs a guest house and organizes guides.
2: We don't want the cable car. Here in Cachora, there are so many mule guides, about 200 of us, who have invested our money to buy mules. We've taken out loans, and we're all in debt. So what are we going to do with our mules? The cable car is coming. What are we going to do with them? Think about the guides, think about the cooks, think about the agencies that have invested their money, look at the transport companies that have bought their vehicles, think about the accommodation providers which have invested their money.
1: Local guides and their mules accompany hikers on the arduous 40-kilometer return march to Chocigarao. The rugged trail leads down the Apurimac Canyon before crossing the river and climbing the other side. The path can be perilous. Avalanches often fall in the rainy season, closing access for weeks. Hikers stay in camps or shelters along the route. Like this one, run by René Sierra Barrientos and her family. She's afraid the cable car could ruin their livelihood and the landscape.
2: I'm personally against the teleférico. Why? Because we should be protecting our natural environment, which is all we have. The teleférico will ruin the panoramic view. They will have to cut down many native trees in the area. They will scare away much of the wildlife we have here, birds and other animals, the puma, the fox, and the condor, all of which pass through here.
1: Concerns about the impact of the cable car are shared by

0: environmental scientists who explore the diverse Andean landscape. Like Jan Bijker, who has published books about the ecosystem.
1: It's a fascinating route because you pass through several ecological zones, from dry forests in the canyon of the Apurimac River, and from there you enter the jungle and the humid mountain forest. Obviously, the landscape is going to change. Because if you put a cable car over something like the Apurimac River, it has a visual impact.
0: He's worried that the giant construction project could scare off protected animals, like the speckled Andean bear, which can sometimes be seen on the trail, and the giant condor, which glides through the canyon.
1: The cable car could pose a problem for the flight of the condors. They're not used to encountering an obstacle of that kind. These birds are very big, and they could collide with the cables and be killed.
0: Day two of the trek tests hikers with a sweltering climb up the steep slopes of the canyon. In the afternoon, tourists and mule drivers stop for a drink at this simple store run by Juan José Covarrubias. Unlike other traders on the trail, he believes the Teleférico will also attract more trekkers to the region.
1: I'm sure that hikers will keep on coming here. Choquequirao is bound to become more famous worldwide, just like Machu Picchu. And so I fully expect that there will also be an influx of tourism here in different forms, either by trekking or by cable car.
0: By the end of the second day on the trail, some hikers may also be wishing there was an easier option. They'll enter Choquequirao the next morning after a restful sleep at a refugio or shelter like this one, run by Elizabeth Covarrubia Zambrano. She was born here in Marampata and fears the village could be sidelined by the cable car.
2: All of us who live here in Marampata and Cachora have invested a lot. As you saw yesterday, we have to carry in a freezer. It's a very large cost. It's an investment in this business. Everyone here has put money into tourism. And with the Teleférico, our dreams are slowly falling apart.
0: Three days after setting out, hikers reach their destination. The ruins of Choquequirao. Depending on the season, there may just be a handful of people here each day. It's unknown if these terraces can sustain the impact of over a million annual visitors, nor the construction of the Teleférico's towers and stations. Archaeologists are worried the fragile site could be irreversibly damaged.
1: Choquequirao should be declared a World Heritage Site. It isn't like trees that we replant and they'll grow again. Once our cultural heritage is damaged and lost, it's gone forever.
0: Visitors can spend a whole day enthralled by the majesty of Choquequirao. Its remoteness is part of its appeal. These hikers have come to appreciate the ruins before they are perhaps irreversibly changed by the construction and crowds.
1: Ideally, it would remain like this, with very few visitors, so it's preserved, and getting here continues to be a unique experience.
0: For many people who are unable to make the arduous trek, the cable car would be the only way to visit this cultural heritage site. Those who oppose it can continue to hope that it will not be built. Choquequirao has weathered many changes throughout history. It could yet outlast the era of mass tourism.

There's a battle going on in Berlin. It's a battle for space on the streets. It's still not enough. This campaign group has been collecting

0: signatures for weeks. They want to limit the number of cars driving into central Berlin.
1: We are an initiative who aims to have a referendum in for Berlin, for all Berliners. And if we get enough signatures until tonight, then there will be a referendum.
0: 7% of Berliners would have to sign up. So the initiative needs 175,000 names on their list. One place where volunteers are hoping to find support is Tempelhofer Feld, a former airport and now popular park close to the city center. Passers-by are generally receptive, with many happy to sign.
2: I've had several close calls. Drivers racing out of side streets are not paying attention. There are too few bike lanes. Too many cars and bad air. Our traffic policy needs to be better.
0: But some people also get annoyed by cyclists speeding on sidewalks.
3: I was knocked over by a cyclist just the other day.
2: We have a long tradition in Berlin of focusing all our local transit efforts on cars. We had major urban highways when no one else did. We have a lot of wide streets, and we have public space that is practically given away free to cars. So no matter what other cities are doing, here in Berlin we continue to fixate on the car.
0: And yet Berlin was once on the right track. During the COVID-19 pandemic, many people suddenly wanted to ride bikes to prevent infection on crowded buses or trains. New bike lanes were set up in no time at all. There was even a local law designed to make transportation more climate-friendly, the so-called Mobility Act. But today, standstill and removal of bike lanes. But more on that later. First, let's take a look abroad at Paris, Copenhagen and Amsterdam, as well as Montreal and Bogota. They've all transformed their city centers in some respects, making it easy for people there to switch to cycling. And in Berlin?
2: The number of cyclists has risen sharply. It's practically doubled in the last 20 years and could still grow much more. Right now it's about 20%, but we could reach 40%. Basically, we need more space on the streets, more infrastructure and safe bike lanes.
0: Berlin has several cyclist protests every month. Today's demonstrators want to prevent a bike lane installed during the pandemic from being removed along a busy main road. The authorities say the bike lane has made it more difficult for fire trucks and ambulances to access homes there. For the protesters, this is a pretext. Several bike lanes that were added under the new law are now set to disappear. Heinrich Strößenreuther, who once spearheaded the law for better urban mobility, can hardly believe it.
2: I'm furious that the mobility law, which promotes better coexistence on the roads, is now being destroyed.
0: And now cars can go faster again in Berlin. For legal reasons, Berlin had to reduce the speed limit from 50 to 30 kilometers per hour. The air quality was too poor. The city tracks pollution levels via monitoring stations like this. Despite the hundreds of thousands of cars that travel between Berlin and the surrounding area every day, the air quality is improving. On major roads, nitrogen dioxide levels average a maximum of 36 micrograms per cubic meter.
2: Far stricter limits will go into effect a few years from now. The limit for nitrogen dioxide, a toxic diesel exhaust pollutant, will be halved to 20 micrograms, and the WHO says anything above 10 is harmful to health.
0: Deutsche Umwelthilfe is a German-based NGO that has sued governments many times. The lower air quality limits will come into force in 2030. And the Environmental Protection Organization will now closely monitor how this affects air quality once speed limits on many streets are raised from 30 to 50. Studies confirm that air quality improves as more people switch from cars to bicycles. Cyclists on a silent sit-down protest in front of the town hall. On the third Wednesday in May, they gather worldwide every year, dressed in white, to commemorate cyclists and pedestrians who have died in traffic accidents.

0: scary and very moving, and it hits close to home because you always think it could be me or someone I know.
1: We want to ensure that in the future there will be no serious or fatal accidents. It's called Vision Zero.
2: Sabine Speiser has also been taking part. For 6 years, it helps her cope with her loss.
0: It was a car, some big SUV, that ran a red light at 80 or 90 kilometers per hour in a 30 zone and made this risky passing maneuver, swerving right and left. My husband was riding his bike on the right side of the road and was hit from behind, and with immense force because of the speed. He died instantly.
2: Every year on social media, people share impressions of related demonstrations from all over the world. Vision Zero, in many places, still just a vision. The German Aerospace Center in Berlin has a special institute dedicated to traffic research. Scientists here are looking for solutions for the city where more than 300,000 people commute to work by car every day.
1: That's why we need this combination of our four modes of transportation: walking, biking, public transport, and if necessary, driving a car.
2: Ute Bonde from the Conservative Party is a transportation senator in the Berlin government. She's responsible for current developments in the city. The dismantling of bike lanes and a return to a 50 km per hour speed limit in many places. Her vision? Move bike traffic to side streets. 3,000 sharing hubs enabling people to make short trips by e-scooter or e-bike. And the city's rail network is set not to be expanded, but automated.
0: People should simply choose for themselves the fastest and most convenient way to get from A to B. In my view, it shouldn't be the case that decisions are imposed from above, telling people, you have to get around this way or that way. It should be the other way around. People need to voice their needs.
2: Something that certainly happens at the year's biggest bicycle rally. Participants ride from all directions into Berlin, converging in the center, around 30,000 of them. They all want more and better bike lanes in the city. On the sidelines, drivers wait patiently. Or in some cases, vent their frustration.
1: It's fine, I'm a cyclist too. You just have to wait a bit, things will get moving again eventually. They don't pay taxes, they ride however they want, which is a bit unfair to motorists.
2: He's referring to the motor tax, because cyclists and all residents do of course pay into the larger public tax system. A few minutes before midnight, 13,000 additional signatures have been collected in the last few hours alone. But it's not enough. The traffic referendum is off the table. Still, the numerous protests in this city will continue for now. At least until the next elections.

0: Fontina Provolone Mozzarella. Italian cheese made in Eritrea using milk from German cows. Abraham Sege's farm is located 30 kilometers from the capital, Asmara. Eritrea is a militarized authoritarian state. The government is involved in almost every aspect of life. It even imported Sege's cows, flying them in by plane.
1: These German cows, they came from south part of Germany. The state farm imports the cows from Germany and distributes the farmers who have that skill to keep the cows well, health-wise, and also proper feeding also there, because the German cows are genetically modified to produce high-yield milk.
0: With his 120 cows, Abraham Sege has the largest private dairy

0: dairy farm in the country. He now crosses his German cows with local breeds. He studied dairy technology in the Netherlands, abroad, which is unusual for Eritreans. When he started out 10 years ago, he first tried making Dutch cheese, but there were few takers. At 80 years old, Mebrahatu Teklesembet is the farm's most senior cheesemaker. He learned the trade from an Italian expert and has been making cheese for almost 66 years. No wonder he makes it look so easy.
1: We stretch the cheese so that it will fit into the containers that give it the desired shape. Then we put it in a cold brine solution. That gives it flavor. Otherwise, it would taste bland. After 12 hours, the next step is to put it in fresh water.
0: His younger colleagues can barely keep up. We try it. At this stage, it's like chewing gum and doesn't taste of anything.
2: Mozzarella.
0: They produce 16 different varieties of organic cheese here. Around half are sold in Asmara. The rest is exported. Eritrea's capital is a UNESCO World Heritage Site, clearly shaped by the Italian colonial era. It's like time has stood still here, and not just in the way it looks. There's barely any access to the internet. The government has largely shut it down, nor is there freedom of the press. But most people here have learned to live with the way things are. You can sense that Eritrea is proud of its independence from its large neighbor, Ethiopia. But international embargoes have been hampering the economy for years. Many Eritreans hope the country will soon open up more to the outside world, which would be good for business too. The Sege family runs 5 cheese shops in the city. Business is good. They're managed by Abraham's wife, Asta. Her husband has enough on his hands with the cheese production. Such moments of shared relaxation are rare for the couple, who in Eritrea are considered part of the upper class. The average monthly income in the country is less than 100 euros. But Mebrahatu is not still working because he needs the money. His 7 children have long been independent and have families of their own.
1: Cheese is an essential part of who I am. I'm deeply passionate about working with it. My friends appreciate that about me too. I like eating cheese, but most of all, I love making it.
0: The government provided the Segeis with their farmland free of charge. Agriculture is strongly supported here. The dairy farmers are key to ensuring food security in the country. The farm and the factory belong to the family. They're named after Abraham's mother, Azeb. She regularly checks the ripeness of the cheese in the farm's refrigerated stores.
3: 3 containers full of cheese are waiting to be sold. It's vital for us that our products sell quickly. Otherwise, things get tight financially.
0: Soon they hope to keep 400 cows in a new barn, equipped with modern milking machines. But building work has been ongoing for years. Abraham took out a loan to fund it from an Eritrean bank. But even though he has good connections with the government, it's difficult to get building materials into the country. That's partly down to international embargoes on Eritrea's authoritarian regime.
4: The challenge now is on the bank system. Because of the embargo, we don't have the bank transfer systems now. So it's not easy to get your money from outside after you export. So this needs some detailed paperwork. So it's not easy to export to whom you don't know.
0: Alongside his dairy work, Abraham Sege also serves as Switzerland's honorary consul general in Eritrea. That grants him a rare special status and makes foreign business relations a bit easier.

0: What's the best way to get to know a country and its people? By couch surfing, of course.
1: Mi casa es tu casa.
2: Muchas gracias.
0: Reporter Stefan Ort travels around, discovering a country full of contradictions and a zest for life. Couch surfing in Argentina. In 15 minutes. If you're looking for answers, you have to ask the right questions. Let's stay curious about research that makes the world a better place. About solutions that make the future worth living. Tomorrow, today. In 45 minutes.
3: Ukraine was like a stepping point to, you know, pivot you into that world you want to be. Finish your studies, now you have a certificate from Ukraine, you can choose to go back or somewhere else.
0: Currently, more people than ever are on the move worldwide in search of a better life.
3: So why do I want to go back to Nigeria? Like, I don't have any reason to go back. There's no reason, there's nothing for me there. Yeah, I believe something great is coming very, very soon. And yeah, I can't wait.
0: Learn more about Olawale's story. Info Migrants, reliable news for migrants, wherever they may be. 24 hours in Young China. Working from dawn till dusk, chasing a career and money?
4: Most just go to work, do their job, and retire.
0: China's youth is saying no thanks.
5: We can be bolder in chasing our dreams.
0: More self-focused.
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0: And self-determined.
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0: How will this new mindset change the country? 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
9: Half of all Turkish citizens are under 30 years old. Most of them want to leave.
10: I want to have a future.
9: President Erdogan rules with an iron fist. Democracy and civil liberties are being increasingly restricted. The young are angry.
11: We want our freedom of expression back.
9: Turkey's economy continues to slide. Job prospects for the young are bleak. Those who can leave do. Turkey is in danger of losing its youth. Deniz Bensetil and her jazz band are rehearsing one last time before the concert. The 26-year-old cellist with the stage name Alaska hopes to soon be able to make a living from her music.
11: I dream of having my own studio where I can go straight from home and compose and produce with different instruments. A place where I can improvise without being disturbed.
9: But Deniz has to be careful in public. Art

0: and music are increasingly censored in Turkey. Musical performances are regularly cancelled over critical lyrics, or the artists are charged by the police. Alaska's lyrics aren't actually political, but the authorities use any excuse to intervene. The successful girl group Manifest was charged with indecent behavior. And the popular comedian Deniz Göktaş was arrested for insulting the president.
1: Ölü Deniz.
2: I only feel free when I'm making music under the name Alaska. That's the only reason I do it at all. That may come to an end soon too, but I'll always fight for it.
0: As Deniz walks across Istanbul's central Taksim Square with her brother after rehearsal, she finds much of it cordoned off by the police.
2: This is how we prepare for Pride Week.
0: The barricades are in place to prevent Istanbul's LGBTQ community from gathering for a protest march this weekend. Turkish President Erdogan has been in power for nearly 25 years, and his rule has become increasingly authoritarian. The younger generation is the worst affected. Teachers and students protested angrily last March. Istanbul's Bilgi University had been shut down overnight by the authorities because its operating license had allegedly expired. Batuhan Bili was about to take his final exams. He would have been left without a degree, and his game designer career would have been ruined. He and his fellow students wanted to fight back.
3: We marched from the cafe over there to the main campus. We made a public statement that it was our university and we wanted to continue our studies. Then we occupied the university for 3 days.
0: He meets a friend, also named Batuhan. Batuhan Sari. They want to talk about their future.
3: I was just talking about the university closure and the protest. The university was closed with the stroke of a pen, but then suddenly the decision was reversed.
0: They prefer not to make any broader political statements on camera. Young people here are very afraid of repression. Batuhan Sari is going to Belgium to pursue a master's degree in urban planning.
3: I'm young and I want to have a future. Career-wise, it was an easy decision for me. But unlike there, here I am a full Turkish citizen with social security and a passport. Abroad, it's complicated even to get my driver's license recognized.
0: Batuhan Bili is looking for a chance to go abroad. He knows that his degree in game design offers him virtually no job prospects in Turkey. Officially, unemployment stands at 31%.
3: Most people in my faculty go abroad to find work, even as freelancers. I can't even afford to go to a concert here. And it's better to avoid some events because of their political leanings.
0: A study has found that 64% of young Turks are considering emigrating. They cite fears about the future, unemployment, and a lack of freedom of expression. Most look towards Europe. Officially, Turkey is still an EU candidate country. But this now seems completely unrealistic. Nearly one in two Turks under 30 believes their standard of living will continue to decline. The official inflation rate is over 30%. In Istanbul, a metropolis of millions, many people live in economic hardship. 24-year-old Metin Akhtar, for example, sells chestnuts and corn on the cob on the streets of Istanbul, like most of the rest of his family. They've been living this way since he was a child.
3: When I was a kid, I used to leave my school bag up here. Sometimes I walk to school from here.
0: Like so many others, Metin came to Istanbul with his family from the poorer Anatolia area in search of work. At least he has a job. Nearly a quarter of young people in Turkey neither go to school nor work. But Metin wouldn't want to live anywhere else. He sees himself as a patriot.
3: I've never even thought about it. I love my country. I wouldn't just leave for money. There are good job opportunities here, too. Lots of people have shown that.
0: In the past, there were frequent clashes between the police and protesters around his stand. Metin agrees with the government ban on these protests.
3: These protests are often meant as provocations. I think it's right to take a stand against them.
0: According to a study by Istanbul University, the vast majority of young Turks describe themselves as patriotic and conservative. They tend to be skeptical of LGBTQ rights and immigrants. According to a recent survey, 43% also feel that people cannot speak freely in Turkey, and they are unimpressed with official policy. The majority feel that politicians are ignoring their problems. On the Asian side of the Bosporus, high school graduate Deniz Erbaş is preparing to leave home. The 18-year-old has been accepted to a university in Lyon, France, and is now deciding what to take with him.
3: The things that matter most to me are these figurines that I've collected over the years. And I'll take this car with me.
0: Deniz talks over last details with his parents before the move. They are disappointed that he won't be studying mechanical engineering in Turkey, as his father did. But they also see young people facing increasing dangers on Istanbul's streets.
3: There are too many unemployed people in our country. Many are turning to crime, so the number of muggings and thefts is rising.
2: Violence against women and young people has really increased. But why are you so determined to go abroad?
3: I went to a French language high school here. I can get my master's degree in France in 5 years and then start working as an engineer right away.
2: And how do you imagine life in France?
3: Lyon is a big city. Life there is probably not that different from life in Istanbul. I'm sure there's lots to do and see, so I won't be bored. And my money will go a lot further. A cell phone costs $1,000 here, but I can get one cheaper there.
0: The high cost of living is also a topic of conversation as singer Deniz, aka Alaska, sits down to breakfast with a friend. Breakfast in Istanbul can cost the equivalent of 15 euros, which they can only afford if they share one. Deniz makes ends meet by giving private music lessons.
2: But fewer and fewer people can afford private lessons. There's not much interest in cello lessons either. My mum pays the rent. I work 3 days a week, which covers the basics, groceries and coffee. Just enough to get by in Istanbul.
0: Tonight, Alaska is giving a concert at a small Istanbul jazz club. She plans to tour Turkey with her band soon, and maybe even go abroad someday, but only to visit.
2: First and foremost, we have to reclaim our freedom of expression here. Art can only be free without censorship.
0: Metin Akhtar is more concerned with making ends meet. Every morning, he returns to his spot with fresh chestnuts and corn on the cob, lights his stove, and dreams of a different life.
3: My big dream would be to run a large company. Of course, everyone wants to make lots of money and have nice cars.
4: Hello, good morning.
0: So while some hope to find a way out of poverty, others want to stay and fight for a freer life in Turkey. Still others prefer to go abroad in search of success and greater freedom.

0: best way to get to know a country and its people? By couch surfing, of course.
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2: Muchas gracias.
0: Reporter Stefan Ort travels around, discovering a country full of contradictions and a zest for life. Couchsurfing in Argentina.
3: Welcome.
0: Next. 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Let's stay curious about research that makes the world a better place. About solutions that make the future worth living. Tomorrow, today, in 30 minutes.

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0: This is DW News and these are our top stories. Spain has won the World Cup, defeating Argentina 1-0. Ferran Torres scored the decisive goal in the second half of overtime. Also, for the first time in World Cup history, the halftime break lasted almost half an hour due to a Super Bowl-style musical performance. The US military says it has carried out airstrikes against Iran for the ninth night in a row. The aim is to degrade Iranian military capabilities. Kuwait's army said it intercepted Iranian drone attacks after civilian infrastructure was hit. The war between the US and Iran has been escalating, with three US soldiers being killed in recent days. At least 50 government soldiers have been killed in northern Mali in an ambush by jihadi militants and an ethnic separatist group. Observers say that the collaboration of the two groups has been growing in recent months. The rebels say the convoy was made up by the Malian army as well as Russia's Africa Corps, which is supporting the ruling junta.
1: I'm Stefan Ort, reporter.

author, and couch surfer. When I travel, I look online for hosts to invite me and show me their world. I'm heading to Argentina with a simple idea. I want to immerse myself fully in the country, stay with locals, and

0: My trip begins in Buenos Aires, and as soon as I leave the airport, one of the biggest clichés is confirmed. The country is completely crazy about soccer. Everyone is talking about the biggest game of the year, the Super Clásico, which takes place this weekend.
1: What's happening at the game? Like, what can we expect? What will
2: be? Es que eso es una pasión.
3: It's pure passion.
2: El color.
3: The colors of your favorite team. We're Boca Juniors fans. It's something you carry deep in your soul.
4: We're super excited and just to see Boca win.
0: When the city's two biggest clubs, Boca Juniors and River Plate, meet, it's nothing less than a clash between the working class and the middle class. For the equivalent of 10 euros each, the bus takes me and my cameraman into the center of the city of 15 million. A taxi takes us the rest of the way. Driver Fernando can talk of only one thing.
5: After national team matches, the Super Clásico is the biggest.
0: Then the car stalls, but Fernando isn't fazed. It seems to happen quite often. I have to push to roll start the car. I'm not going to a hotel, but to the private home of a person I've only met online.
1: Good, how are you?
0: Hi. Joaquin is 36 and has accepted my request to couch surf at his place for 3 days.
1: Thank you very much.
0: Joaquin lives in the upscale Nunez neighborhood, along with two roommates and two dogs.
1: Well, happy to be here. Thank you.
0: Normally, they couldn't afford a villa like this, but by a stroke of luck, they live here rent-free. The house is going to be torn down to make way for a new development. They know the developer and can stay until the bulldozers roll in. Couchsurfing is usually free too, but small gifts for the host are always appreciated. I've brought something from my hometown.
1: So this is a towel from Hamburg as well.
0: Then Joaquin shows me where I'll sleep.
6: I will probably leave my room to you. Okay. So then you can bring your stuff. Mm-hmm.
0: Despite my protests, Joaquin insists on taking the couch in the living room. The Buenos Aires itinerary he's put together includes no museums, no monuments, and no tango bars. Just soccer, soccer, and more soccer. The national sport is the core of Joaquin's life. He almost became a pro at 18. Now he works for an NGO that builds soccer fields in poor neighborhoods. Our first stop is an amateur league match where I'm tagging along with Joaquin and his roommate Bacha.
1: What makes this tournament so special? What is unusual about it?
7: For me, it's a friendship, also competition. We are all people, normal people that want to play, and for like 30 minutes you feel like you're Messi. No,
0: Buenos Aires has the most football stadiums in the world, and hardly any other city has such high quality soccer fields.
1: I've never seen this before in an amateur tournament. This is amazing.
0: Joaquin has new shoes for luck.
1: Well, actually, Maradona's and Messi's size.
0: I don't answer. My shoe size is the same as Mario Götze's. The Argentines aren't too fond of him because he scored the winning goal in the 2014 World Cup final, Germany versus Argentina. My soccer skills aren't good enough to make the team, so I watch from the sidelines and drink mate, the national drink.
8: Mateína, energy. Recommend.
0: Unconfirmed rumors claim that Argentines can survive for only 14 to 16 hours without a regular dose of mate.
9: Win at all costs.

0: They're hardly amateurs. They fight for every ball like it was life or death. Joaquin's team is leading 2-1 at halftime, but the trainer still isn't happy.
1: Not enough body contact. You're giving up too quickly and are unfocused.
0: On the field, the friendly Joaquin turns out to be a master of the sliding tackle, while the normally laid-back Bacha fights like a lion. Final score, 3-2. I wasn't allowed to play, but they remember me when they swap their sweat-soaked jerseys. It's a kind of bonding ritual. At the victory party, I feel like I'm among good friends, even though I've only been in Buenos Aires for a few hours. This is really different from the soccer fields back home. Such a great atmosphere, so much positivity and fun. An amazing event, fantastic. It's great to be here. I'm not a morning person, and the furry alarm clock does nothing to change that. A new day as a couch surfer. But not a normal day. Today is the Super Clásico. Even international newspapers describe the City Derby as the world's most exciting sporting event. Several people have died in clashes between fans, which is why away fans are no longer allowed at the games. Scalper prices put an end to any thoughts of watching in the stadium. Tickets start at $500 American, so we head to La Boca for the watch party. This traditional working-class neighborhood near the harbor was once home mainly to Italians, the largest immigrant group in Argentina. The streets are normally given to tango, but today only soccer fans are dancing. Joaquin is a die-hard River Plate fan, but he thinks La Boca is more of a spectacle than any bar full of their fans, so he brings me here.
2: How do you feel about that?
3: It's okay. We will survive.
0: Of course, he isn't wearing the club's blue and yellow, but we are warmly welcomed and given a bondipan, a roast pork sandwich.
1: This is for you. Enjoy.
0: To help bear the fans' chants, Joaquin takes a big gulp of the national drink of Ferne Branca and cola, served in a cut-off cola bottle, as usual.
2: What are you making here?
3: Ferne.
4: Ferne Argentino.
3: Tradition.
0: The first cup tastes like cough syrup. The second isn't bad at all. And the third makes me want to dance in the street, shout La Boca, and celebrate the soccer party of the year with a bunch of new best friends. But why is Argentina the world's most soccer-crazy country?
3: Economies, we suck. And in many aspects, we suck. But eventually, football is a positive aspect in Argentine life, so we need to take care of it and to enjoy it.
0: The atmosphere is great, but there's one small problem. We haven't seen anything at all of the game. The TVs and the bars are tiny. Now we're on a mission to find a bar where we can catch a little bit of the game. We try more than 10 bars, but can't find a spot with a good view of the game. Time for plan B. Unfortunately, the phone stream lags by a few seconds. Something happened out there, but our broadcast is out of sync. The Boca scored.
4: Es war ein Tor.
3: No barbecue.
4: No barbecue tonight.
3: No barbecue. No. Everything is cancelled.
4: Yeah, I can understand.
3: In the end, this turned into a nightmare.
0: Lampoco wins 2-0. I've never seen such enthusiasm in Germany, not even during the World Cup.

0: Joaquin is unusually quiet on the way home. The barbecue, asado in Spanish, goes ahead anyway.
1: What is an asado? It's the best thing in the world. Meat, we give thanks for the animal, for the cow, and we bless cows, and the meat that we eat is not a bad thing for me.
0: He is not alone in his love of meat. Argentines consume 5 times as much beef per capita as Germans, about 50 kilograms a year. The guys love sharing their home. As long as the house remains standing, the apartment is always full of guests.
2: I can't believe how great the start of this trip was, so thank you so much for the last 3 days, everyone, and cheers to that. Thank you. Muchas gracias.
0: Cheers. All these people will spend the night here. I've hosted nearly 100 guests myself, but Joaquin and his roommates have taken couch surfing to a whole other level.
3: Hola, a Rosario.
0: Rosario. I'm off to Rosario. The guidebook only devotes half a page to it without talking much about its attractions. Instead, it focuses on dangers and risks. Apparently, the city can be dangerous with muggings and crime. The bus smells of old socks and popcorn. The journey costs 15 euros and takes 4.5 hours. The train would take much longer to cover the 300 kilometers. I'm on my way to Julieta, my next host. She's an anthropologist, reads a lot, and knows a lot about economics and politics. This should be really interesting. I have to take a local bus to get there. Rosario is primarily known as Lionel Messi's birthplace, as the place where the Argentinian flag was first raised in 1812, and for drug crime and muggings.
2: Nice to meet you. And you just came from university.
0: She teaches anthropology at the university, including courses on indigenous South American peoples. She lives here in a 60 square meter apartment.
2: So this is my little kingdom.
0: Yeah. Julieta wants to take me to Colectividades, her favorite annual city festival.
4: People from different countries that immigrate to Rosario and the area, they are performing a party close from here, and there's also some from Germany.
0: Fantastic. Julieta's family emigrated from Belarus many decades ago. The festival is a spectacular show for hundreds of thousands, with events, clubs, dances, and traditional food.
5: This part, if you have pockets, careful.
2: Yes.
0: In the Germany tent, I'm surprised that I need help translating the very first item on the menu.
2: The first dish is chukka. Ah, yes, it's...
0: I have visited more than 80 countries. Some things seem quite different from what I experienced firsthand. It's like a romanticized reinterpretation of faraway lands.
2: Oh my God, this is a new picture of the world we get to see.
5: This is
2: a different reality.
5: I have your version of the world, right?
2: Well,
0: she says that just as we arrive at a stage with Ukrainian and Russian flags hanging side by side.
2: You cannot see this in Europe.
5: But here, yes.
2: Yeah.
5: Like they are together.
0: I ask one of the organizers why they have brought these two countries, the aggressor and the victim, together on one stage.
6: We have 100.
7: We've been doing this for 100 years.
3: We represent three countries, Ukraine, Russia, and Belarus.
6: And we make dance.
3: We show dances and show the culture of the two countries.
2: It's from all three countries, or they come from Argentina?
3: From Argentina.
0: The geopolitical map looks different through the eyes of the descendants of immigrants, a few decades and more than 10,000 kilometers apart. At this multicultural festival, I'm likely learning more about Argentina as a land of immigrants than about the rest of the world. The next morning, Julieta takes me on a tour of the city. Due to a university strike, she has today off. She and her colleagues are protesting the government's austerity measures. Radical right-wing populist Javier Milei has been ruling Argentina for just over 2 years, drastically transforming his country. His chainsaw cost-cutting has massively reduced inflation, but purchasing power has not improved.
2: For you, what has changed in the last 2 years? What's the biggest change in your personal life?
4: My friends are losing their jobs, or they have jobs that are not enough for living, not saving money, just living. So we cannot hang out as much as we would like, because they can't. They have to stay their houses and eat rice and water just to get it, you know, like just to go to the end of the month.
2: But in the university where you work, is there some changes already visible? Whoa, that there are cuts?
4: Yeah, we don't have money for using the lights. I mean, like, we cannot afford electricity.
2: You have no electricity in the university?
4: We have, but we cannot afford it, so we cannot use, we can turn on the lights, but we cannot turn on the air conditioner.
2: Okay.
4: Because we cannot pay it, we cannot afford it.
0: The Freedom Bunker, one of Milei's La Libertad Avanza party offices, sits in the heart of the city.
4: I actually have never seen it open, so I have no idea.
0: A party office where no one works. There could hardly be a better symbol of austerity.
4: Everything is being destroyed. Nothing is being constructed, so.
0: Julieta seems guarded in her comments about Milei, perhaps out of fear.
4: It's a tricky one. Actually,
0: you never know the consequences of speaking out publicly against a far-right government.
4: Here says Vende Patria, which is homeland seller. And here is PV, which in Spanish is Perón Vive. So Perón lives.
0: The Peronists are Milei's opponents who were in power for many years before him. They championed a strong welfare state, but also drew widespread anger over corruption and wasting public funds. Politically, Argentina is deeply divided. People either love or hate Milei or the Peronists. Recently, Julieta has sensed growing polarization among those around her.
4: I did stop communicating with a few friends that have been always really racist. And in the last years, they have been more expressive about these feelings they have, that they don't tolerate differences with people.
0: No tolerance for those who are different in a country so deeply shaped by immigration. Just a few meters from here, tens of thousands will soon gather again at Colectividades to celebrate the diversity that has made Argentina what it is today. We end our day at Julieta's favorite ice cream shop. For me, it's time to move on, knowing that I'm now always welcome in a city where just 2 days ago, I didn't know a soul.
4: Mi casa es tu casa.
2: Muchas gracias.

0: The flight takes us another 1,300 kilometers southwest. My neighbor is getting into the spirit with the perfect book, Patagonia. It sounds like adventure and breathtaking natural beauty, and I have long wanted to visit.
1: Hope you have enjoyed the flight. I look forward to seeing you again aboard. Goodbye and thank you.
0: My host, Rodrigo, welcomes me like an old friend. According to his profile, the 46-year-old chemical engineer is one of the country's most active couch surfers and a frequent host.
2: What makes couch surfing so special for you?
3: It's host a friend that you don't know yet. And I met a lot of friends that today they are my friends.
0: 11 years ago, Rodrigo moved here from Buenos Aires to a duplex with a garden. He works in a lab in Bariloche, producing nuclear materials for medical applications.
3: So you have a room for you.
0: Wonderful. And once again, I've been given a whole bedroom instead of just a couch.
4: If it is too hot, you can open.
2: I read in your profile that you like beer.
3: Okay.
2: So I brought all the way from Hamburg, like typical beer that only exists in Hamburg, basically.
3: Astra. Action. Vielen Dank.
2: Bitte schön.
4: Yeah, let's go.
5: Let's go.
0: We're heading into a city, one that looks different from what you'd expect in the Andes.
3: So this is Centro Cívico, so it's the main square. And you can see for the architecture, it's like a European square.
0: Since Bariloche was founded in the early 20th century, German settlers have always played a prominent role. After World War II, the town was reputedly a popular hideout for Nazi war criminals. Some here actually believe the conspiracy theory that Hitler only faked his suicide in 1945 and lived in a house on this lake for decades afterward.
3: There in the middle is the part that we will go tomorrow, Circuito Chico. I can point every mountain and I can tell the names of them.
2: Mountain.
3: Yeah. Let's go for a hike.
0: First stop, Mount Campanario.
2: How many times have you been on this mountain?
3: I don't know. Countless times.
0: Rodrigo goes hiking every weekend. He says that many of the conservation measures the National Park Service decides on paper are never actually enacted. And because of Javier Milei's budget cuts, there's no money for new rangers.
3: With this government, they want to reduce the state almost completely.
0: We reach a viewpoint overlooking Huemul Island, where nuclear tests were conducted in the 1950s after World War II.
3: It was a project, and a guy coming from Europe after World War, he sold to Perón that he can do a fusion reactor, nuclear fusion reactor. And yeah, it's something that today even is not done anywhere. And they put it there, they make a press conference that they done it. And yeah, finally it was a bluff.
0: The scientist in question was the Austrian Ronald Richter. Despite his duplicity, Rodrigo is secretly grateful as nuclear research is still being conducted in Bariloche, which keeps him in a job.
2: It would be very helpful for all our energy problems, right?
3: Yeah, you know, the fusion reactor is like the sun. Sun is a fusion reactor. Yeah. But they can blow the island and the whole town.
0: During our hike, the only thing that was blown away was Rodrigo's cap. The notorious Patagonian wind carried it away on a bridge crossing. Only a beer could console us after an unsuccessful search.
3: I hope you enjoy Patagonia. You want to come back?
2: I want to come back. I want to stay. I don't want to come back. I want to stay.
3: You will be welcome.
2: Cheers. Prost.
3: Prost. Prost.
0: In 10 days of staying on locals' couches, I've learned a lot about the country. About the integral role of soccer in Argentina's soul, about politics and its fallout, about the unique landscape and the value of human contact in an age

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Tomorrow I'm flying back to Buenos Aires. 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

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About solutions that make the future worth living. Tomorrow, today. 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
2: History cannot be forgotten. 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
1: Hear the stories. Shadows of German Colonialism.
3: J.D. Vance.
4: J.D. Vance.
5: J.D. Vance.
6: Behind the name, a story told from the inside.
7: Yeah, you may want to close the door.
6: A childhood overshadowed by his mother's addiction.
8: I didn't think about anything except just getting high.
6: From working class Ohio to America's elite, and for years, one of its sharpest critics.
9: Trump is a really bad candidate.
6: But sometimes politics rewrites loyalties.
10: This is incredible.
6: Is this just the beginning of something far bigger? J.D. Vance, the man after Trump, starts August 8th on DW.
11: From building with wood to recycling concrete, the construction industry is looking for ways to reduce its massive carbon footprint. But it's still early days for change in the sector. One new sustainable approach and much more coming up on Tomorrow Today.
12: Could this soil be the answer to the construction sector's dirty little secret?
13: We have to really speed up things, and we have to drastically transform the way that we handle and consume resources on all levels.
12: Every week, a truckload of soil lands in an old aircraft hangar in Berlin. It looks just like regular dirt, because it is. But squashed into blocks, it becomes something potentially revolutionary. Compared to traditional clay bricks, making the soil blocks emits 97% less carbon dioxide. A revolution is needed because in environmental terms, the construction industry is filthy. The building sector is the world's biggest polluter. According to the UN, between 2024 and 2025, it accounted for 34% of total global CO2 emissions. Over the same time period, that's more than the automotive and aviation sectors combined. One reason is the way traditional building materials are made. To make them strong enough to use, clay bricks are baked in furnaces that hit temperatures exceeding 1,000 degrees Celsius, and they have to spend several days in the oven. Those kilns are typically powered by fossil fuels and release massive amounts of soot and carbon dioxide into the atmosphere.
13: It's very cheaply and very fastly built with no intention of lasting longer than 40 to 50 years, which is insane.
12: As soon as they're no longer wanted, buildings are often razed to the ground. And a lot of that debris just ends up in landfill. Christian Gaeter Earthbound hopes his blocks could change this. The soil for them is taken from excavation waste on a construction site on the outskirts of Berlin. Germany's Federal Environment Agency reports demolition and construction waste like this comprises the country's biggest waste stream. But this earth has a different destiny.
14: We were

0: very interested in this sort of D-value chain of excavation material being moved from the construction site and then just deposited in landfill as a waste. So we thought there was great potential in actually using this resource.
1: After reaching Christian's site, the soil is first dried and broken up, then mixed with a tiny bit of water and compressed.
0: There's two things that really come together here. One is that the production process doesn't use any other chemical binders, which on the one hand means that it's very, very low in terms of CO2 emissions. And on the other hand, it also means that there are no toxic gases or any toxic substances released in the process when a building is constructed from the material.
1: The Eco Bricks compete with their traditional counterparts in terms of their ability to bear loads and can support a building of up to 17 meters tall, 4 or 5 stories high. Each brick can withstand roughly 29 metric tons of pressure before breaking. That's roughly the weight of 15 cars. The blocks can be laid with mortar and plaster, also made from earth. Rooms in houses made from them are cooler and more humid.
0: I really hope that we can sort of take on the conventional masonry construction sector and substitute a significant share of what nowadays is built with carbon intensive and also materials that are not recyclable at the end of the life cycle with the earth blocks that we are producing, which are 100% made from waste materials, very low in terms of CO2 emissions during the production, and at the end of the life cycle, most importantly, we can recycle them to new earth building products without any loss of value or without having to add any new materials.
1: This is Sine Jansen, a researcher at the Natural Building Lab at Berlin's Technical University. She helped design Germany's first building to use recycled wood in a load-bearing capacity. But using reclaimed materials is only part of the picture.
2: Every part of construction is always needing, you always extract new materials, you always invest more energy, you reinvest resources and you also cause emissions. And that's something I think we have to keep in the back of our heads, that even the most sustainable construction is still causing all these things, and the actually most sustainable kind of construction is not constructing at all.
1: Sina's project will be a minerals museum for her university. She hopes the use of secondhand wood will spur property developers to follow suit.
2: I think what's also good about circular economy is that it's supporting also maybe the development of business models that are focusing more on refurbishment and more on transformation instead of new construction and demolition. So this is maybe also then an opportunity to drive industries and economies into more sustainable direction.
1: Preventing demolition, repurposing buildings and using eco-friendly materials are hallmarks of circular construction. At scale, the practices could help sustainably house the 2.5 billion more people the UN says will live in urban areas by 2050.
3: But what about air quality in those cities? There are different ways to improve it. One of them, surprisingly simple.
4: Jia Chen from the Technical University of Munich and her colleague Li Junwei are in one of the city's parks. Over the course of several months, they've been taking measurements here and elsewhere in Munich to verify their calculations. They showed that urban green spaces can absorb surprisingly large amounts of carbon. We found that urban vegetation in Munich offsets about 2% of the annual human-induced carbon emissions produced by the city's inhabitants. However, during some summer hours, natural vegetation can completely compensate for the emissions produced by human activities, or absorb even more than that. But not all vegetation is equally effective. Using this device, the researchers can, for instance, measure photosynthesis activity in grass. In other words, how much CO2 it absorbs. At the same time, they look at how much of the greenhouse gas is released back into the atmosphere through soil respiration. Their findings show that over the course of a year, lawns are actually a net source of CO2, contributing more emissions than they remove. Trees are more effective carbon stores, while shrubs and bushes can also offset at least part of a city's emissions. We also developed a model to determine the flow of CO2. In other words, where carbon dioxide is absorbed and where it's emitted. You can think of it as a map showing exactly where in the city CO2 is being taken up and where it's being released. Based on their detailed findings, Chen and her colleague recommend more greenery in cities, especially more trees, because they also offer other benefits beyond carbon storage. We've shown that urban vegetation can absorb CO2, but trees can also cool cities down, help clean the air, and they have positive psychological effects. My children are always happier when they're outside in green spaces. Her recommendation? City planners should pay more attention to urban greenery. It improves the quality of life for residents and also helps improve a city's carbon balance.
3: Barcelona showed it can work. Paris, Vienna, London, and Ghent in Belgium followed suit. Now it's the German city of Nuremberg's turn to experiment with superblocks, when standard city blocks are grouped into zones that emphasize car-free public spaces.
4: A jungle gym going up on a playground in Nuremberg. Gohan Fitter is a member of an initiative to reshape the Gustenhof neighborhood. The city supports the project and, in the summer of 2025, introduced street closures and pedestrian zones. Since then, the challenge has been to bring the newly created public spaces to life. The goal is to significantly improve quality of life for everyone in the neighborhood by keeping out through traffic and creating little oases for the people who live here. A year ago, a community picnic in the middle of the street would have been impossible. Now, people meet up here to chat. Eka has been living here for over 20 years. She welcomes the changes. It creates new space for people who don't have a garden or a balcony. You especially notice it on streets where many families with immigrant backgrounds live in cramped conditions. And now there are suddenly 20 children out playing in the street. Superblock projects exist across Europe. Social scientist Lise Ruhrort from the German Institute of Urban Affairs has studied them. The central idea behind the superblock concept is to restrict vehicle traffic within a neighborhood, especially through traffic. At the same time, it creates more space for active mobility, such as walking and cycling, while often making them nicer places to spend time. Improving the quality of public spaces, making it more comfortable for people to spend time on their streets. That's why additional seating is being installed, with 59 parking spaces having been removed for the project. Markus Heller is among those helping out. People who benefited from free on-street parking all the time now find things less convenient. I can understand why that's frustrating. Whether or not it's fair is a different question. The original superblock concept was born in Barcelona, but smaller cities like Nuremberg can benefit as well. A successful forerunner can be found in Belgium. One particularly interesting example is the city of Ghent. It reorganized traffic in a pretty radical way by basically dividing the inner city up into several different sectors, then preventing cars from traveling directly from one sector to another. As a result, through traffic there fell by 60%, while cycling increased by the same amount. Public transport use rose by 12%, and the effects weren't just short-term.
5: In Ghent, car ownership declined over several years from 1.2 cars per household to roughly one car per household.

0: These are effects that emerge when people rethink their habits in the medium to long term and then decide they may not actually need a car anymore because they use other means of transport. Supporters in Gostenhof hope for a similar success story. They organized an association and raised over 7,000 euros through crowdfunding. A flood of volunteers followed. An incredible number of people suddenly wanted to get involved because they realized they could create something tangible with their own efforts. Something that wouldn't just disappear into a filing cabinet somewhere, but something solid and real for themselves and their neighbors. That motivated a lot of people to join. Jean-François Drojac also lives in Gostenhof. He believes the concept hasn't really been thought through. A super block is basically the same thing as a balcony. The idea is that people spend time outdoors. But how often are people actually out on their balconies? Maybe 6 months a year. After that, it grows too cold. So for half the year, the super block will probably just empty out. He wants representation for every interest group in the neighborhood. We need to look at what different social groups make up society here and perhaps set up a round table, one where families, seniors, singles, and people with or without an immigrant background are all represented. We should first ask how the idea is being received. What does each group actually need in order to accept the superblock? Whether a superblock succeeds or fails depends largely on public acceptance. So who should take the initiative, residents or local authorities? Experts say there's no one-size-fits-all solution. On the one hand, it strengthens legitimacy when residents themselves demand these kinds of changes. On the other, it can mean that neighborhoods that have lots of politically articulate and active residents benefit most because they make demands. At the same time, areas that might be in greater need of improvements in quality of life may not be able to make a superblock happen.
1: Dann vielleicht nicht einen Superblock bekommen.
0: Daniel Ulrich heads up Nuremberg's Urban Development Department. He wants to see fewer cars and more buses, bikes and pedestrians. To him, the superblock is a forward-thinking experiment. If we want our cities to remain livable and to ensure a high quality of life even 50 years down the road, we'll have to change the physical structure of those cities. We still have too much asphalt and concrete and too much parking. Projects like this create room for playing, outdoor dining, trees, and for all the cultural and social activities people need. In September 2026, the decision will be taken on whether the temporary changes will be made permanent. Its proponents will do all they can to ensure this new public space will in the future remain filled with life rather than cars.
2: And how are landscapes changing outside cities? Germany's countryside is no longer devoted just to farms. Renewable energy is now harvested there as well. And that can be controversial.
0: Around 60 kilometers east of Berlin, you'll find the Märkische Schweiz, an idyllic nature park that's a popular recreational destination for the city's residents. The question is, for how much longer? Renewable energy developers are moving aggressively into the region. If investor plans move forward, large solar farms will be built along the park's edges. Opposition has been growing in the nearby town of Mönchenberg, where an initiative has stepped up its campaign against the project. We need the energy transition and we need to protect the climate, but we shouldn't be doing it everywhere and regardless of the cost. Some gems like nature parks need to be preserved, kept free of large technical installations in the landscape. Though understanding the concerns, the local chapter of a nature nonprofit warns that pitting climate protection against nature conservation is a bad idea. Jan Sommer is also active in the initiative. His farm borders one of the sites being considered for a solar park.

He's harvesting kale today. Together with his partner, Zama grows produce for the Berlin market. The farm was their dream, and one they had long pursued. The couple moved to Mönchenberg 17 years ago to be as close as possible to nature. They use horses instead of tractors. That keeps the soil from compacting, allowing it to retain more water. Organic farming on 70 hectares, sustainable practices that work. But plans for solar parks could now change things. Our landlords have been approached and asked whether they were interested in rededicating the land we lease to photovoltaic use. When investors come and say, "I've got a great idea, I'm taking your field," and then they go to your landlord of many years and offer him so much money that he'd throw in his grandmother for free, that's when I'd had enough. It makes it hard for me as a citizen to look at those vested interests and say, "Yeah, you have a great idea." No, I don't think it's a great idea. The farmer fears for his livelihood. We tried to speak with the investors about his accusations, but received no response. The utility company initially agreed to an interview, but later told us it had withdrawn from the project. For Jan Zoma, the playing field is anything but level. According to him, the investors offered his landlord 20 to 30 times more than he could ever afford as a farmer. From his point of view, the future of the nature park itself is at stake. When farmland is repurposed from food production to electricity generation, farmers stop being partners. Young people will no longer have the opportunity to cultivate this land in a meaningful way. That doesn't bring us together, it'll drive us apart. Henrik Weindorf also understands how profoundly Germany's energy transition is changing rural areas. He runs a farm in a neighboring village and represents a local farmers' association. It creates additional pressure on farm businesses because landowners now have alternatives. The energy transition has made those alternatives very lucrative. They can lease land not to farmers, but to energy investors. Economist Ralf Michael Marquardt says the issue goes beyond just changes to the landscape. It's also about the energy transition creating winners and losers. For example, if someone leases land for a wind turbine, they can earn around 50,000 to 70,000 euros per turbine each year, simply by allowing the turbine to stand there. That's an excellent source of income. These landowners are beneficiaries of the energy transition. But someone also loses out, the farmer who doesn't own land and has to lease it. Jan Zoma hopes his landlord will reject the investor's offer and allow him to stay on the farm. And he'll continue fighting to leave the nature park as it is. Why, he asks, should solar arrays be built in a protected area? The beauty of solar power is that the panels don't care where they are. They just need to face the sun. That means renewable electricity can be generated on sealed surfaces, rooftops, and parking lots. There they don't cause problems. On the contrary. Officials in Mönchenberg say they're carefully reviewing all the arguments and that a decision has yet to be taken. Conservationist Björn Elner has seen similar disputes elsewhere and how they end. In Brandenburg, there's a law stating that municipalities have to receive financial compensation when solar farms or wind turbines are built. And since public budgets are tight almost everywhere, there's a strong incentive for local authorities to make land available for these kinds of projects. It's a tough balancing act, not only for local authorities, but also for farmers, says Henrik Weindorf. Many of them would also like to go into electricity production with their own solar projects.

0: As people involved in agriculture, we're in a difficult position. On the one hand, producing food is our primary responsibility, and only farms that are economically stable can fulfill that responsibility. And that also means agricultural businesses need to consider how they can use the land they own, I'm specifically talking about land owned by farmers, to strengthen their economic stability. And that can include investing in renewable energy. For now, Jan Sommer has to just wait and see what the authorities decide. Land ownership plays a crucial role in the issue, both for him and for Germany's energy transition.
1: Speaking of renewable energy, here's a great question from our viewer Bernard in Ghana.
0: How do solar panels work? Solar panels, also called solar modules, are made up of a number of solar cells linked together. About 95% of all solar cells are currently made from silicon obtained from quartz sand. It's melted and cleaned in a complex process. The resulting silicon is cut into thin slices called wafers. To make the cell electrically conductive, the silicon is intentionally contaminated or doped. Some wafers with boron, others with phosphorus. When the wafers doped with boron and phosphorus are placed together, excess electrons migrate from the phosphorus silicon layer into the boron silicon layer. This leads to a surplus of electrons at the bottom and a shortage of them at the top. Similar to a battery, solar cells have positive and negative poles. When sunlight strikes the cell, electrons are released in the silicon-boron layer. Since they're negatively charged, they're drawn to the positive pole. Solar cells also have metallic conductors at their top and bottom. The free electrons travel along these tracks, generating an electrical current as long as the sun is shining. When more light strikes the surface, more power is generated. To increase yield, solar modules are usually connected in series and linked up to form larger systems. But even small modules can generate enough electricity for everyday needs. More than 11% of all renewable energy already comes from solar energy, an increasing trend. It's a form of energy with almost infinite potential.
1: What are stars made of? How many colors can butterflies see? Could robots have babies one day? Do you have a science question? Then send it to us as a video, text, or voice message. If we answer it in the show, then we'll send you a little gift as a thank you. So, just ask. That's all we have time for, but we hope to see you again soon on Tomorrow Today. Bye for now.

0: are the topics that are moving the tech world.
1: Shift. We talk about
0: private data isn't safe, AI helping to fight crime, social media algorithms, online censorship.
1: Because our digital networked world never stands still.
0: So what are the biggest challenges? We'll talk about that.
1: Shift. In 15 minutes. A conversation with a pangolin.
2: It's nice to see you again. What pangolin stories do you want to explore?
1: Made possible by augmented reality. South African kids can ask the highly endangered animal questions in 11 of the country's languages. An important contribution to nature conservation. Eco Africa. In 30 minutes.

0: What happens to societies where women remain invisible? They lose ideas, power, a part of their future. We showcase the daily victories of women. Brave, honest, loud. Side by side, deserving to be heard and seen. We share their stories from the female point of view. Because perspectives matter. Together, we see. A unique look inside Afghanistan. Despite conflict and oppressive rule, one thing offers glimmers of joy and a measure of freedom.
1: Afghanistan cricket is like football in Brazil. It's everything for the lives of Afghan people. It's everything.
0: We meet the star players as they prepare for an international tournament. How did they make it to the top? What are their hopes and dreams for themselves and for their country? With rare insights from ordinary Afghans, what does the national team's success mean to them? And what about the exiled female players who are forbidden to play in their homeland? Can they envision a future for women in Afghanistan? Dreams in the dust.

0: This is DW News and these are our top stories. Spain has won the World Cup, defeating Argentina 1-0. Ferran Torres scored the decisive goal in the second half of overtime. Also, for the first time in World Cup history, the halftime break lasted almost half an hour due to a Super Bowl-style musical performance. The US military says it has carried out airstrikes against Iran for the 9th night in a row. The aim is to degrade Iranian military capabilities. Kuwait's army said it intercepted Iranian drone attacks after civilian infrastructure was hit. The war between the US and Iran has been escalating, with 3 US soldiers being killed in recent days. At least 50 government soldiers have been killed in northern Mali in an ambush by jihadi militants and an ethnic separatist group. Observers say that the collaboration of the two groups has been growing in recent months. The rebels say the convoy was made up by the Malian army as well as Russia's Africa Corps, which is supporting the ruling junta.
1: In Greenland, dog sledding is more than a sport. In Sisimiut, it's a way of life. And for Nukarok Olsen, it runs in the family.
2: I am Nukarok Olsen. I live in Sisimiut here in Greenland. In the wintertime, I go out dog sledding.
1: And he's got a big dream.
2: Yeah, if I can, I want to someday win the national dog sled race.
1: Greenland, an astonishing landscape shaped by ice, wind, and long winters. For generations, dogs made it possible to travel, hunt, and survive. As a child, Nukarok was sent to Denmark to school. When he returned, he wanted to reconnect with his land.

0: Dog sledding has always been central to Greenland's identity.
1: When you are a dog sled driver, you live together with your country. You live by your culture. For me, it has been an enrichment of my life that I could go inland with my dogs. That is some of our freedom to be citizens in this country.
2: It's very important for Sisimiut to have dog sleds because it's a part of our culture and we have done it for many, many years here. And we now use it for tourist and dog sled races and also hunting. So we can't really get rid of the dogs.
0: Sisimiut is Greenland's second largest city with a population of 5,000. On its outskirts lies Dogtown, home to 1,500 Greenlandic sled dogs. Only dogs live here, sled dogs cared for by their owners in Sisimiut. They have always been essential to life in the Arctic.
1: The Greenlandic dogs, they were around our house when we were a child. They were not tied up in a chain. They, together with us, created their life. I remember when I was 14 years old, I came to Nuuk to study. There are no dogs in Nuuk. It was a feeling of to come to a place without life. Dogs meant life for me. I was dog sledging every day in the wintertime.
0: Greenland has changed, but Nukarak wants to preserve the traditions of his country.
2: My way of living is I go out hunting and fishing, and that's what I make on living. And I also do dog sled tours for tourists. I hunt a lot of caribou when they are in season, and I sell the meat. And the rest of it I feed to the dogs. And I also go out hunting on the sea and catch seals, whales. When I have hunted caribous, I use the skin on the sleds. It's very comfortable when I'm out dog sledding for hours and it keeps me warm.
0: Ove recognizes his own path in his son.
1: I think he has the same attitude as I have, and his interest of the animal and the nature is so deep. He wants to live here.
2: Right now I don't study and I live off hunting, but somewhere in the future I want to study. I want to live here in Greenland and enjoy the nature because I think it's beautiful and it's peaceful and there's nothing better than it.
0: Dog sledding demands patience, discipline and leadership.
2: For being a good dog sitter, you need to be the master of the dogs, and if not, they don't listen to you. If you're gonna race, you need to have dogs that don't get tired easily and are strong and fast. Me and my dogs are very connected because we are out alone long periods of times and we get to know each other very well. They sometimes can tell if I'm going to do something. And they do it before I say it.
1: You communicate with dogs. Dogs is an animal which is very near to you. It is easier to have communication with a dog often instead of a person. And you know you are always popular with the dogs.
0: In winter, Dogtown becomes Nukarak's second home.
2: It's always good to come here because they always recognize me when I arrive. They are always happy to see me. I feed the dogs every day, and in the winter time I want to go dog sledding almost every day to train them. And in the summer times they are in an island near Sisimiut where they run freely, and sometimes when we cut whale they eat the skeleton because there are still some meat on it and they get really fat and healthy. I want to keep my dogs healthy because when they

0: They're healthy, they can perform at their best.
1: Feeding 23 dogs is a daily and expensive responsibility. Nukarag combines his life as a hunter with his role as a dog sledder.
0: I mostly feed them seal meat and whale meat and a lot of cod and halibut. Sometimes I go out hunting, and when I catch seals, my dogs eat the meat, and some of them goes to the family. It's expensive to feed the dogs, but it helps when I catch meat by myself. This is seal blubber. I caught myself and I feed them because the dog food isn't enough without seal blubber. Those are Greenlandic dogs. From here to up north in Greenland, they're not allowed to have other dog feeds to keep the range clean.
1: For more than a century, Greenland has protected its sled dogs from interbreeding. Above the Arctic Circle, only Greenlandic dogs are allowed.
2: Greenlandic sled dog is developed through evolution through many, many thousands of years. So it is adapted to live in very cold climate. It has the same heating systems like a polar bear.
1: Orva believes a true musher must learn by doing. Now he's proud to see that Nukarag didn't disappoint him.
2: From the start, good advices. That was the only thing I can give him. I cannot help him with his dogs. He must do it by himself. So today he produces everything he needs by himself.
0: I built my sled by myself. This one is around 50 or 60 kilos each for training, and the race sled is only 10 kilograms. So they build more muscle mass, and when they use the little one, they are much faster.
1: One day before the national dog sled race, every detail matters.
0: Today is the day before the race. This is some caribou meat that I'm going to feed the dogs after the race. This year, it's here in my hometown, Sisimiut. It's the third time I participate. I'm very excited and a little bit nervous also.
1: The racing sled must be ready for the big day.
0: We made the sled for the race. It's much lighter than the other ones we used. Now I'm going to wax the skis off the sled so it goes smoother on the snow.
2: The National Dog Sled Race has developed to a very important part of our cultural life as a preservatory event. It gives me hope that the next generation also will have keep our culture alive. That is the meaning of the dog sled race, to keep that alive.
1: To reach the national race, mushers must first qualify in their regions.
0: In the start of the competition, we are in a big line, and when they pull the flag down, we cut the rope attached to the dogs and we all start on the same exact time. And we need to be careful not to crash into each other. If we do that, the dogs can get filtered in each other and you need to spend time getting them apart again.
2: To win a dog sled race, it's a very big honor, but it also tells that the man or the woman are special persons. It means that he must be a good leader.
1: Today is the national dog sled race. 40 kilometers, 27 mushers, and only pure Greenlandic dogs.

0: I'm really proud of being in the competition, and so are my family. My dad has gone dog sledding since he was a child, and now I'm also a dog sled musher, and I compete, and it's very nice that he can watch me on the races and support me.
1: And off they go.

0: Nukarok finishes in 15th place. For him, dog sledding is not only about winning, it's about carrying a culture forward.
1: It was fun. A little hard.
2: I'm very proud that he is doing some constructive things and he is keeping the culture of Greenland alive. When they see him doing these things, that imposes some hope to people.

0: 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But it's just one of many. Our content is too big
1: for just one screen. DW, telling all types of stories.
2: Kwa Kiswahili.
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1: In a flood of fake news, DW speaks facts. 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
0: In your feed now.
15: The AI revolution is here, but along with incredible opportunities come new risks. Criminals using AI to scam victims out of hundreds of thousands of dollars. Data centers consuming vast amounts of energy and water. And intelligence agencies warning that advanced AI could supercharge cyber attacks. So, how worried should we be? And who should be held accountable? Let's get into it. Think you'd never fall for an online scam? Well, it can happen to anyone. This businessman lost $400,000 to an AI-driven crypto scam.
16: I still wake up occasionally in the middle of the night with anxiety where it just all of a sudden hits me.
15: AI-assisted scams are on a steep rise according to crime researchers and the FBI. Criminal networks use AI to work across borders and languages, reaching more victims than ever before. Here's what you can learn from Chris's story.
16: I met Eliza through Facebook. November 2024, I got a friend request.
15: They began talking. Eventually, Eliza brought up crypto investments and how much money she made with it. They even had a video call. Eliza looked real. Chris decided to invest.
16: This was a way for me to grow my retirement fund. I had no plans to stay in it for very long.
15: The platform showed steady profits. Everything seemed legit until Chris mentioned it to a friend.
16: I have this friend who's a bank manager. She said, "What are you doing, Chris?" I said, "Well, it's part of my investment." She goes, "What are you investing in?" She said, "Chris, you were scammed."
15: The investment platform was fake. The profits were fake. And Chris still doesn't know whether he was talking to a person or an AI. There were real people involved, however. One time, a man physically came to Chris's house to collect cash in person. Minutes later, the cash showed up in his investment account. When Chris realized he had been scammed, he sent doorbell camera footage to law enforcement. But so far, no luck catching the man.
16: I was planning to retire in like another 3 or 4 years. That, unless something changes, that's not gonna happen. Which is, you know, to say it's discouraging is probably a gross understatement.
15: This isn't an isolated case. Scammers around the world use the same playbook. Create a fake identity, build trust, convince someone to invest, then disappear. There are entire scam factories, often based in Southeast Asia. They are known to force human trafficked victims to work in teams to scam people worldwide. Experts estimate that hundreds of thousands of trafficked victims are involved in such operations. And technology is supercharging this. AI can help criminals write convincing messages in many languages. It can create realistic images. It can clone voices. And it makes fake identities much harder to detect.
17: As large language models, for example, have gotten better and better, you're suddenly globalizing the audience you can communicate with.
15: Some scam factories use specialized software that incorporates leading AI models to automate and scale their operations. A recent investigation found OpenAI's ChatGPT and Google's Gemini to be the most used tools. But models from Europe

0: and China were also used. Internet access is another key part of the operation. Starlink is the number one internet service provider in Myanmar, where many scam factories are based.
1: Starlink is the way these compounds continue to connect to the internet and the way that they get around all the other restrictions that are put in place.
0: That raises the question of who carries responsibility here. Is big tech to blame? Most technology companies have guidelines that forbid criminal use of their products, but they also argue that monitoring all user activity would raise privacy concerns. Some companies have taken action. Starlink says it has disabled thousands of internet terminals linked to scam compounds. Yet investigators say new sites continue to emerge using Starlink again. Critics argue that AI companies and internet providers have the technical ability to do more, but lack regulatory pressure. The United Kingdom, the European Union, Australia, and Singapore have introduced rules that require companies to better prevent online scams. But regulation takes time. So, what can you do right now? If someone you meet online starts talking about investments, be careful. If they pressure you to move money quickly, that's a major red flag. Use reverse image search to check profile photos. Never invest through a link sent by someone you've only met online. Search independently before sending any money. And if something feels off, trust that feeling. You can even paste your chat into an AI tool and ask if it looks like a scam. If you suspect you're being scammed, stop sending money immediately. Save messages and take screenshots of payments. Report the scam. Even if you might not get your money back, you could prevent others from falling for the same scam. Because as AI continues to evolve, your best defense isn't just better technology. It's knowing how these scams really work. Stay safe. What if your next electricity bill came with a reward for using less power, so a data center can use more? Tech giant Google is starting to pay people for small amounts of their unused energy, from household appliances and EVs, for example. The idea? Turn millions of everyday devices into a virtual power plant for data centers. Sounds crazy? Well, as AI use is exploding, data centers need huge amounts of electricity. They leave a massive environmental footprint because of carbon emissions and extensive water use for cooling. Regions in Asia and Latin America are seeing a data center boom. They can bring jobs and investment, but also strain power supply and increase water and energy costs. So, communities are asking, how do we balance the benefits and the downsides? Let's break it down. Data centers use enormous amounts of electricity. Some of the biggest ones can consume as much power as around 50,000 homes together. And for people living nearby, that could affect energy supply. Take Mumbai, for example. Experts say that data centers could use one-third of the city's electricity by 2030. One idea we've already teased, virtual power plants, or VPPs. The concept is simple. Rather than one big power source, a VPP connects thousands of smaller ones, home batteries, EV chargers, rooftop solar systems. People get paid to share that energy, helping ease pressure on the grid. Data centers use large amounts of water, mainly to cool their servers. According to a recent United Nations report, data centers could consume over 9 trillion liters of water every year by 2030. That's roughly equivalent to the drinking water needs of the entire world population in a year. In some regions, like Latin America, growing demand is causing tension. Residents are worried about water use during droughts. In Uruguay, for example, mass protests broke out after a Google data center was proposed during the country's worst drought in 70 years. A similar fight played out in Chile, one of the most drought-prone countries in Latin America. In Santiago Cerillo's district, a proposed Google data center was projected to use 7.6 million liters of water a day, which is about as much water as the surrounding community uses in a year. So, what if the cooling water didn't have to come from rivers or groundwater? One idea? Put data centers in the ocean. China has recently launched an underwater data center. Submerged 10 kilometers off the coast of Shanghai, it sits 10 meters below the surface. The cooling happens naturally there. But some worry that projects like these would disturb marine ecosystems. Data centers don't just consume resources, they also occupy land. Some fear whole communities could be displaced. It's already happening in India, where local farmers refuse to give up their land for a Google data center. So, to avoid putting any more stress on the planet, some are looking beyond Earth. Researchers in Singapore have proposed a system where satellites in low Earth orbit could act like data centers, sharing computing power, storage, and network traffic. To have data centers in space offers two big advantages: almost unlimited solar energy and natural cooling from the extreme cold of space. Europe's Ascend project, UAE's Madari Space, and China are already testing prototypes. But there are some problems. Cost, difficult maintenance, or space debris, to name a few. In the end, feelings are mixed.

In some places, data centers were once welcomed, like in the US state of Virginia, where they supported over 75,000 jobs across the state and generated more than $1.6 billion in tax revenue in 2023. But over time, the public there turned against them. Bottom line, data centers bring jobs, innovation, and growth, but also noise, pressure on resources, and environmental concerns. And while the benefits might be global, the impact is felt most strongly at the local level. So, what do you think? Is it a fair trade-off? What's your take on this? Let us know. Imagine waking up, your bank account locked, the power grid completely down, government websites suddenly switched off, an entire country's critical infrastructure crippled in seconds. Not by an army of human hackers, but by a single AI model. Sounds like sci-fi, right? But according to a rare and urgent warning from the Five Eyes Intelligence Alliance, a scenario like this is only a few months away. The joint statement of five country security agencies says that AI accelerates the speed, scale, and sophistication of cyber threats, and urges global leaders to act right now. What's more, this initiative took place in June, only days after the Trump administration officially blocked foreign nationals from accessing Anthropic's Mythos and Fable models. Is the global AI race playing out as a cyber weapons arms race? Let's dive in. The Five Eyes Alliance issued a blanket warning about the dangers of so-called frontier AI models. But right now, Anthropic's newest tech is taking center stage. In very simple terms, standard AI can code and fix bugs. Frontier models like Mythos can scan code, find flaws, and then plan, test, and launch a full cyber attack. Previously, targeted zero-day exploits could only be executed by advanced hackers. That means detecting deeply hidden software vulnerabilities that the creators don't even know exist. Now, anyone with an internet connection and access to a capable frontier model could theoretically do that. This drastically accelerates the speed and scale of cyber warfare. For this reason, Anthropic had kept its most powerful frontier model, Claude Mythos 5, restricted to select corporations to help strengthen cyber defenses. Its hacking capabilities were deemed too dangerous for public use. Claude Fable 5 was supposed to be the safe public version with built-in guardrails. But the Trump administration didn't agree. They expressed concerns over a potential security flaw, citing a jailbreak that allowed users to bypass the AI safeguards. US authorities claimed there was an unacceptable risk of these models being diverted into military intelligence and use by foreign adversaries. So they banned access to both models for all foreign nationals overnight, in a move strongly criticized by developers and experts. Following negotiations, Anthropic officially redeployed and restored Claude Fable 5 on July 1st. But what were the global implications of the short-lived ban? Global fallout was massive. By pulling the plug overnight, Washington didn't just hold back a piece of software. They shattered global trust in American tech. Many leaders believed that powerful models like Fable could help patch their own cybersecurity to avoid doomsday scenarios like the one we talked about in the beginning. But if the Trump administration can just cut off anyone, even an ally like Australia, which had just signed a major national AI deal with Anthropic, what's stopping them from blocking access to other crucial software? If tech hubs across Europe, Asia, and Latin America realize they can't rely on American platforms, they will inevitably look for alternatives, like the advanced state-backed open-source models flowing out of China. And they have their very own flaws. Around the world, there are initiatives to become less dependent on US tech, especially AI. The EU, for example, is pushing hard for much more digital sovereignty at the moment. But it's a long way to go, because AI needs massive infrastructure and investments. That's why many experts and politicians are calling for international cooperation to rein in the risks of unregulated AI development. Do you think that's realistic? Let us know in the comments. That's all from me today. Bye and see you next time.

0: conversation with a pangolin.
1: It's nice to see you again. What pangolin stories do you want to explore?
0: Made possible by augmented reality. South African kids can ask the highly endangered animal questions in 11 of the country's languages. An important contribution to nature conservation. Eco Africa. Next.
2: What do these sculpted heads tell us about their makers? Spectacular finds at Ile Ife.

0: Reveal the world of the Middle Ages in Africa.
1: They declared themselves the center of the universe.
0: A glamorous era that still continues to shine. Nigeria's mysterious art treasures. In 45 minutes.

0: 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East Asia, the world's most important economic region. Japan is preparing for conflict. South Korea is arming itself. Taiwan is fortifying its defenses. Former enemies are now allies as China tests the boundaries. Old enmities, new friendships. Watch the full story on YouTube. It really couldn't be simpler. Watch the latest news while simultaneously learning German with Kurz und Leicht. Check out three current news events in subtitled videos. 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Find us on dw.com, Kurz und Leicht, and social media. Video news for learning German, Kurz und Leicht.
1: I must admit, my favorite snack is chicken pie. It's just so tasty. And I'm open to trying something different though, because actually there are many good reasons to cut back on meat.
2: New mindset for the planet. We're here to make change feel less like a chore and more like a choice. And yes, we can make it all happen.
3: A juicy steak, fresh off the grill. Is there anything more delicious? There absolutely is. For example, a hearty bean stew. According to Nicola Kagoro.
4: Back in the day, we never used to store the meat just because it's there.
3: But this has changed. Nowadays, Zimbabweans eat a lot of meat, especially beef. Can Nicola persuade anyone at one of the city's main barbecue stalls to eat less meat?
4: Meat is okay, because, well, it's what we grew up eating, so each to his own. I think it works that way.
5: Actually, for me, it's hard to just eat vegetables and leave meat besides.
3: In fact, for a very long time, Zimbabwe's diet was largely plant-based. Meat was eaten sparingly.
4: We had a respect for animals, and even before we slaughtered the animals, there were rituals that had to be done before that.
3: It was only with colonization that eating meat became popular. Today, for Zimbabwe's middle class, it's also a symbol of prosperity.
4: African, vegan.
3: Nicola eats meat only rarely. Plant-based eating is neither complicated or expensive, she says. And that's what she wants to show these two women. She invites them to a cooking class at her home. Let's see if they come. The chef posts vegan recipes on her social media channels that are delicious and cheap to make.

For Nicola, it's not just about protecting animals. It's also about the environment. As Zimbabwe's cattle population has grown, so has its climate footprint. More than 5 million cattle are responsible for around 40% of the country's greenhouse gas emissions, primarily through the methane produced during digestion. Anyone who wants to eat more vegetables can simply grow them by themselves, even organically. Nicola also shares gardening tips, as well as veggies.

0: she grows turmeric. The spice plant helps keep pests and diseases at bay. And cucumber is a crop that everyone can afford.
1: Choosing the crops that we use that we find locally is deliberate because these are ingredients that we use on a daily basis. And two, they're indigenous and we're teaching people again to go back to their roots.
0: Today is the day. Nicola is hosting the vegan cookery course for meat-loving Nomakosi from the barbecue stall. This is how Nicola earns her living, along with private dinner events and vegan catering. Today's class is free of charge. Her English breakfast involves chickpeas, kidney beans, and cowpeas.
1: We're teaching people that our African ingredients can also be as appealing as the Western world, and also teaching people how to actually work with them and grow them, because these ingredients are sourced in Zimbabwe, meaning they're easily grown with our climate.
0: Lunch is served.
2: Tastes good for me.
0: Nomakosi loves the flavors, but still isn't completely convinced.
3: I think even though vegetables have proteins like kidney beans, I think nyama is just stronger. It's just a stronger protein.
0: But do you really need tech to be strong? Zimbabwe's all-female ranger unit protect wildlife from poachers. They are probably the toughest women in the country. Akashinga, the brave ones. And who cooked for them? Nicola, the vegan chef, set up a completely plant-based camp kitchen for the Akashinga Rangers, including training 8 cooks.
1: My involvement with Akashinga was that I found it very contradictory for an anti-poaching foundation to say that we're here to protect the wildlife, and then you come back to camp and then you eat meat. Therefore, we started the Black to Black Roots Kitchen, which was 100% vegan.
0: Nicola is taking a message beyond the camp kitchen. She has organized a food and arts event in Harare. It's not about cutting out meat entirely.
4: It's about reduction. It's about doing what you can at certain points. If you eat meat every day, reduce it to half a week, you know? I think that has a massive impact on our society because it's accessible to people.
1: I started this festival for this particular reason, to showcase that you can eat on a budget, nutritional value, and also flavorful, and have a good time.
0: For Nicola, every small step counts, changing habits, one dish at a time. Watching Nicola working through her way in different plant-based ingredients to come up with new flavors was nothing short of amazing. It made me realize that the work of saving the environment is not a one-way street, but one giant pot made of big and small ideas, all simmering together to reimagine a greener environment.
5: Hello, what's your name? How are you today? Hello, do you really love humans? What political party do you belong? Hello! It doesn't look like I'll get an answer out of this one. But believe it or not, technology is getting pretty close to making conversations like this possible.
6: These students are chatting with one of the world's most trafficked mammals. Kangisa is a South African Demonix pangolin.
7: It's nice to see you again. What pangolin stories do you want to explore?
6: She's actually in the school hall with the students with the help of augmented reality. Kangisa helps people understand why a species must be protected, and she can do so in South Africa's 11 official languages.
7: We pangolins don't have good eyesight at all.
6: Okay, she knows some languages better than others.
8: Kan jy Afrikaans praat?
9: Lekker. Ek hoor jy graag Afrikaans praat.
6: The first Wild Voices augmented reality AI-powered animal mobile app was created in this immersive media studio in Johannesburg. For the creators, it was essential to build a connection between users and Kangisa.
10: The reason why it needs to be like very real and realistic is that it would help unlock and touch people's hearts and unlock their empathy when they interact with the animal, when they're speaking to it. And you see that a lot with kids as well.

0: like a real pangolin, Kanyisa curls up when she feels threatened.
1: That's a little too close for comfort. Mind taking a step back? Oh, that's much better. Thanks for giving me some room. Where were we?
2: If you come too close to the pangolin, she senses that you are a little bit too close and will actually basically curl up into a ball and protect yourself. We really want to teach people that you shouldn't interact with wildlife in this way.
3: Kanyisa, I'm sorry. What must I do to gain your trust again?
1: I hear your apology, but I can't open up while you're this close. Please take a step back.
0: The Johannesburg Wildlife Veterinary Hospital is Habitat XR's scientific partner, ensuring the digital pangolin is an accurate copy of its real-life cousin. Dr. Karine Lawrence and her team are amongst the world's leading experts in treating Temminck pangolins. Over the past 9 years, they've treated hundreds rescued from poachers and smugglers involved in the worldwide illegal pangolin trade network. Pangolins are poached for their meat, their skin, and for their scales, which are made of creatine and used in traditional medicine. There is in fact no scientific evidence pangolin scales have medicinal value. Consuming them is basically no different from chewing your nails. All 8 pangolin species in the world are now endangered. The app aims to change that, raising awareness in an engaging, playful way while encouraging conservation.
4: Technology is usually not available in my own language. So to be able to meet a pangolin who can speak and also speak my language was incredible.
5: Ek dink die app kan baie jonger kinders wat in die laerskool is, se aandag baie trek om meer te leer van diere wat hulle nie geweet het bestaan nie. En ek gaan definitief verder met Kanyisa gaan praat by die huis want ek wil meer weet van Kanyisa.
0: The language feature is key to this app's impact. It means messages reaches significant more people and fosters deeper engagement.
6: We used it today for the first time in an outreach, and I must say, varied responses. Kanyisa the pangolin, I must say she's still battling a little bit with Afrikaans and some of the other languages, but we had a lot of fun. So today, watching the kids' faces when they see a pangolin is amazing.
0: Kanyisa may still need a few language lessons, but in the meantime, the software developers and immersive tech team are already working on other animals to explore in augmented reality. Technology is literally giving endangered animals a voice.
3: Do you go to parks just for pictures?
7: I asked Lagosians why they come here.
8: Came to the park just to release stress and steam, I guess, and have fun with my friends.
9: To take pictures. I love the ambience and giving the aesthetic I actually want.
10: Hang out with friends, relax.
3: Yes, I get it. Parks are great for pictures and chilling with friends.
11: But they're actually doing way more than that.
3: Why do you think you feel calmer when you're in a park?
12: It is not just intuition. Scientific studies have shown that green spaces help slow your heart, calm your mind and reduce stress. It even makes Lagos cooler. When there's green around, we relax and Lagos gets a breather too.
3: So next time you visit a park, have it in mind that you're visiting a mini health boost for you and for Lagos. Toodles!
13: Checkmate in just 3 moves. The kids at this chess school are practicing their end game. For many of them, chess is now part of everyday life.
14: Chess has impacted my life in such a way that I'm able to solve problems, be more strategic and critical thinking, and yeah, mainly just problem solving as well.
13: Mary Anne lives in Kibera, one of Nairobi's many informal settlements. Plastic pollution is a huge problem, and the people who live here have to create their own opportunities. And that's where Chess School comes in. Pieces made from recycled plastic. That was the idea of a local NGO to support the neighborhood's chess schools.
15: Chess came to us as an opportunity that We didn't realize at first how powerful a tool it is for the growth and learning of children at a very low cost.
13: The organization began making chess pieces and boards out of plastic pellets. Today, the small team produces more than 1,000 chess sets every month.
16: If chess is stopped, where will these children be? It will bring a lot of crime issues, pregnancy among the girls, and all that. So chess is something that we need to embrace it because it has a positive impact in the society.
13: For these kids, chess is more than a game. It's a lifeline.
16: In my school, we have 3 or 4 children who are learning because of chess. They did well, and somebody looked at them and said, no, I'm impressed with this child. I can pay school fees for this child to stay in school. So chess is the one that is making this child to be in school.
13: A board game made from waste that is broadening the horizons of Kibera's children.
17: We humans are taking up more and more space, and that means encounters with wildlife are becoming more common. In South Africa, for example, baboons are causing problems on city outskirts, stealing food, raiding crops, and behaving aggressively. And in Romania, Eastern Europe, there is a problem with an animal that's quite a lot bigger and scarier than a baboon.
18: It looks like a high-security area, but we're in a small town in Romania's Carpathian Mountains. Almost everyone here has an electric fence. What are people afraid of? The fences switch on automatically late at night until the morning. We don't go out. The big fear in Bailutushnad? Bears. It happened more than once that bears walked right into the schoolyard after recess. Until a few years ago, this was a common sight on the streets of the small town. Between 10 and 15 bears roamed the place day and night. The local mayor had to take action. In total, we spent over 500 nights on the streets of the town and have had 238 deployments. When the alarm went off, I think there were over 300 people outside. The bears were not after humans, but food. And they knew where to find it. In the garbage. The situation was tense. The residents of Bailutushnad were afraid. Hardly anyone dared go outside in the evening. At first, the bears only came at night. But then they also came during the day. The sweet fruits on the trees were especially popular. The local chickens weren't safe either. Pensioner Robert Janoshi shows us marks left by a bear in his garden shed. The bear came into my kitchen too. He broke down the door and checked out the basement as well. We had a few chickens and he killed them all. With a population of just 1,370, Bailutushnad is a recognized health resort and tourist magnet. Over 100,000 visitors come each year. But the hotel saw more and more vacancies as more bears arrived.
19: Even the tourists, they are afraid to come here. They are posting and they are on the social media that we don't come because we are afraid.
18: But why did the forest dwellers come to the town in the first place? The Carpathian Mountain region covers almost two-thirds of Romania. It's home to Europe's largest population of brown bears, around 12,000 according to official figures. For centuries, bears lived in the large forest areas of Europe, but humans pushed them further and further away and reduced their habitat through deforestation. Wild bears normally shy away from humans. The small town lies in a valley between two wooded mountains. To get from one forest to another, the bears have to pass through this valley. It's part of their migration route in search of food, around 80% of which consists of plants.

0: 70 kilometers north of Baili Tushnad, deep in the woods, there is an orphanage for young bears. Leonardo Borecki runs the place.
1: Bears, they have everything to eat in the forest. People think that bears come here because they have no food in the wild habitats. That's a nonsense. Bears eat grass, bears eat leaves, bears eat flowers, bears eat everything. Bears have everything to eat. The problem is that they get used with us. We are omnipresent in the habitats where they live.
0: Residents used to dispose of their garbage at the edge of the forest, a real treat for the bears. That changed when Romania joined the European Union in 2007. Open landfills were banned. Garbage cans had to be set up in the town. And so the bears came into the town. To get the bears out of Baili Tushnad again, Mayor Zsolt Butica got some help from biologist István Imech and conservationist Christian Papp. The goal isn't a bear-free region, but a bear-safe one. We've installed numerous cameras in the town, especially in hotspots. Getting started was the hardest because at first we had nothing. We went to intervene empty-handed with just the light from our cell phones. Fruit trees were removed from public places like here at garbage collection points. The containers are now behind electric fences. With the help of cameras, they were able to follow the bear's movements precisely.
2: We started to understand that not every animal is bad. There are a few ones who are creating most of the problem. And then in July 2021, we established an intervention team.
0: With the support of the World Wildlife Fund Romania, they attached GPS transmitters to some of the restless bears to track their movements. In some cases, they even had to kill problematic bears, but it usually helped to stun them and take them deep into the forest. All this to get the bears used to their natural environment once again.
3: The bear is playing a crucial role from an ecological perspective. So they are the ones who, for instance, are regulating the number of large herbivores. So without the large carnivores, you might have more damages to crops, to forests, more road kills.
0: The conservation group has also financed bear-proof garbage cans. All these measures have paid off. Baili Tushnad is now a bear-free zone. The community is now primarily concerned with prevention. István Imech and his association have set up a small information centre about bears. He hopes that the various campaigns will reach not only the local population, but also tourists, to educate them about bears and their behaviour. Children in the town learn early on how they should act around bears. And in elementary school, they talk about how the animals grow up and live together. They've learned that bears are animals that must be respected, and that bears also respect us when we encounter them. So now everyone just minds their own business and goes on their way. The tourists have also returned. Baili Tushnad promotes ecotourism. The nearby volcanic lake, Sfânta Ana, is especially popular. This used to be a hotspot for bears. Visitors would often have barbecues which attracted the animals with their excellent sense of smell. Today, it's purely a recreational area and barbecues are banned. And there are closing times, which is new in Romanian nature parks.
4: We are open from 9 o'clock in the morning and we are closing at 7 o'clock in the evening, and we make sure that everyone's out from the territory at closing time. Hence, we have the possibility to offer back the territory to roam freely. This way we can reduce to minimum the chance to encounter a bear.
0: If you really want to see bears up close, you can book a tour in the area for bear watching from a safe shelter. But the animals are lured there with food, which animal welfare activists see as problematic, as it gets the bears used to people. But as long as they can find food there regularly, it does at least keep them out of the town. But Bailitushnad is an exception. The surrounding villages have no protective measures in place, and so bears are always approaching people. In some areas of the Carpathians, tourists even feed them on the roadside, although that's strictly forbidden in Romania. Between 2020 and 2025, 19 people were killed by bears, proportionally more than in previous years. So in recent times, exemptions have been allowed for shooting bears.
3: If we continue with the business as a usual way of, shooting bears, aiming trophies, large mammals which are not approaching the communities and they are sitting in the woods, that would not solve the problems.
0: Germany has had a similar experience. About 20 years ago, grey wolves were reintroduced here. In recent years, they've increasingly attacked sheep. As a result, hunters are now allowed to shoot more wolves again. But studies show that this in turn rarely leads to fewer sheep being killed. So how do you deal with wild animals? Conservationists advocate setting up boundaries and keeping distance from wild animals. Like in Romania, at the orphanage north of Bailitushnad, the young bears grow up without human contact. Unnoticed by the animals, food is distributed in the enclosure using drones.
1: Of all the cubs we GPS collared until now, we had only one case in 20 years that ended up in a garbage site.
0: There is still enough space for bears and people in the Carpathians. Bailitushnad is a good example of how coexistence can succeed.
5: I definitely would not want to run into one of those big guys. But you can find more stories about safeguarding animals and nature in our EcoDrop newsletter. It's bye for now.
6: And if you have any ideas yourself, we'd love to hear your suggestions. 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Thanks for watching and bye for now.
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6: It doesn't look, no. That person crossed my camera.

0: What do these sculpted heads tell us about their makers? Spectacular finds at Ile Ife reveal the world of the Middle Ages in Africa.
1: They declared themselves the center of the universe.
0: A glamorous era that still continues to shine. Nigeria's mysterious art treasures. In 15 minutes.
2: What's the best way to get to know a country and its people? By couch surfing, of course.
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4: Muchas gracias.
2: Reporter Stefan Ort travels around, discovering a country full of contradictions and a zest for life. Couch surfing in Argentina. In 60 minutes.

0: 24 hours in Young China. 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
1: Most just go to work, do their job, and retire.
0: China's youth is saying no thanks.
2: We can be bolder in chasing our dreams.
0: More self-focused.
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0: And self-determined.
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0: How will this new mindset change the country? The Chinese Dream starts July 22nd on DW.
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11: From working class Ohio to America's elite, and for years, one of its sharpest critics.
14: He said, I'd rather have dinner with a friend than with these a**s.
15: Trump is a really bad candidate, and frankly, I think a really bad person.
11: But sometimes politics rewrites loyalties.
16: He said some bad things about me, but that was before he knew me, and then he fell in love.
17: This is incredible.
11: Is this just the beginning of something far bigger?
18: I said, you're going to be the president of the United States.
19: Hey, everybody. J.D. Vance here.
11: J.D. Vance, the man after Trump, starts August 8th on DW.
20: This is DW News, and these are our top stories. Spain has won the World Cup, defeating Argentina 1-0. Ferran Torres scored the decisive goal in the second half of overtime. Also, for the first time in World Cup history, the halftime break lasted almost half an hour due to a Super Bowl-style musical performance. The US military says it has carried out airstrikes against Iran for the ninth night in a row. The aim is to degrade Iranian military capabilities. Kuwait's army said it intercepted Iranian drone attacks after civilian infrastructure was hit. The war between the US and Iran has been escalating, with three US soldiers being killed in recent days. At least 50 government soldiers have been killed in northern Mali in an ambush by jihadi militants and an ethnic separatist group. Observers say that the collaboration of the two groups has been growing in recent months. The rebels say the convoy was made up by the Malian army as well as Russia's Africa Corps, which is supporting the ruling junta.
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We begin the day with a major sign that the U.S. may be losing its AI advantage to China. Now, for years, the U.S. has tried to slow China's technological rise, imposing export controls on advanced chips and restricting access to technology needed to develop cutting-edge artificial intelligence. The aim was to make it harder for Beijing to compete in one of the defining technological races of this century. But new trade figures suggest a more complicated picture is emerging. China's exports have surged, driven in large part by sales of advanced electronics such as robots and booming global demand for AI-related products from chips to computing hardware. Now, officials say trade, both imports and exports, in AI hardware jumped by almost 60% in the first half of this year. China enjoyed strong overall industrial growth, and it exported tens of billions of integrated circuits. It's another sign of China's

0: falling short?
1: So no, not exactly. And it's important to be clear about what U.S. policy has been. U.S. policy has never been intended to try to shrink China's technology exports writ large. It has been designed to try to restrict China's access to the most advanced chips and therefore to slow its development of advanced AI that could be used for military and intelligence purposes that would threaten U.S. national security. And what the data shows for this month is that its exports of legacy chips and consumer electronics are booming, but those are not the kind of exports that are relevant to train large-scale AI systems. Those products are important for the build-out of AI infrastructure, including data centers around the world, and that certainly is a concern.
0: Okay, so are you saying then that U.S. policy so far has been successful, or are there nuances about this policy that are problematic?
1: Yes, in general, U.S. policy has been successful at the intended objective of slowing the development of China's most advanced AI models. And you see the capability gap between the leading U.S. models and Chinese models holding steady. That doesn't mean that there aren't concerns here, of course, but this data is consistent with the restrictions working. But they do point to some holes. So China's imports of chips and manufacturing equipment that are not targeted by controls continue, and those are relevant to kind of China's general AI ambitions.
0: Let me ask you this then. Has China found ways around those restrictions, or are we now seeing the payoff from years of investment in its own AI industry?
1: Yes, so China's decades of investment in its AI industry are why it has its breadth of prowess in legacy chips and consumer electronics that are driving these exports. There's no doubt about that. But those workarounds, including chip smuggling and remote access through the cloud, as well as distillation of U.S. models, which allows them to kind of extract the capabilities of U.S. models, that is what's helping prop up the development of China's most advanced AI systems from firms like DeepSeek and Jirpu.
0: I mean, could we look at the situation this way? Did the United States slow China down at the technological frontier while unintentionally making Chinese AI more competitive everywhere else? Is that a way to look at it?
1: I think it's, look, every firm, given the cost of computing power and these other inputs to AI, is incentivized to make these efficiency gains in general. China's more under pressure in that respect. But you have to give the Chinese credit for this underlying manufacturing prowess that has made them a critical supplier of AI infrastructure when it comes to power electronics, legacy chips, memory, these other components that are essential to data centers and other pieces of the AI infrastructure stack, yes, while slowing China's frontier AI development. But it's hard for me to say that our policy has led them to be successful in that area. That success is due to kind of decades of investment and America and other Western allies' relative lack of investment in those kinds of foundational manufacturing areas.
0: I want to ask you too, Daniel, if you ask to someone on the street about AI and Chinese-American relations, a lot of people would say, what about NVIDIA? NVIDIA still gets to make money in the Chinese market. Is that problematic here when you're looking at U.S. policy?
1: Absolutely. It's a real problem when the leading designer of the most advanced AI chips is able to sell that product into the Chinese market and to therefore accelerate China's AI ambitions. And unfortunately, U.S. policy has been sort of frozen in this respect over the last year and a half, whereas before we were increasingly tightening controls to kind of restrict exports of advanced AI chips as the technology progressed. But we haven't really seen that over the last year and a half from this administration or from U.S. allies. And so the longer that we wait to take action there, the more opportunities that China has to exploit loopholes for firms like NVIDIA to design products that would skirt around the controls and therefore help China close the gap potentially.
0: European governments, they see these developments, particularly with NVIDIA, and it does cause some alarm.

0: Should Europe now be preparing for a challenge the way they've seen with electric vehicles, but a challenge in AI hardware coming from China?
1: Absolutely. China's playbook of price subsidization, scaling, and undercutting pricing of firms in Europe and other markets, as they've done with electric vehicles, that is certainly a playbook that they will apply to AI infrastructure and these other hardware components where Europe is competitive. Now, thankfully, we have two things working in Europe's favor and the United States' favor in this respect. The first is that, unlike in electric vehicles, China is not at the technological frontier when it comes to AI hardware and AI chips. So firms like ASML in the Netherlands, Zeiss in Germany are still leaders in this respect. And European governments working with the United States and our allies in Asia should take steps to protect them and to make sure that that technology does not reach China and allow it to develop that technology that could then be used to undercut our own market position. And secondly, unlike electric vehicles, which are increasingly being introduced into markets in Europe and leading to significant difficulties for auto manufacturers in Europe, European governments still have time to act to protect their manufacturers from these legacy chips and other electronics. They can take steps to replace that equipment with trusted suppliers from other democratic countries. So there's still a window of opportunity here, but that same playbook could certainly be run.
0: You know, there is a certain level of animosity between the United States and Europe economically under this administration. If you were a member of the Trump administration today, would you advise the president to seek more business ventures with Europe and to pull Europe closer to the United States to build a bulwark against any type of Chinese AI threat?
1: Absolutely. Look, China has a lot of strengths going for it. It is a large country. It is very sophisticated. It has tremendous talent. It's developing significant energy infrastructure and other kinds of infrastructure. But when you combine the technological prowess and market size of the United States, Europe, our allies in Asia, like Japan and Korea and India and elsewhere, you get this scale effect where together we are much stronger than kind of individually. Mm-hmm. And so from my perspective, you know, keeping America first means working with like-minded allies that share our values and share our interests in Europe and elsewhere. And having a more integrated market in AI, having common rules and standards, that's going to be the key, in my view, to containing China's development of AI that could be used to threaten our national security in all our countries, as well as maintaining our prosperity and winning markets around the world.
0: But before we let you go, let me ask you, what is the one indicator that you'll be watching to judge whether the U.S. is succeeding or failing in its efforts to contain China's AI rise?
1: I would look at three metrics here. So first is just the gap between the best American models and the best Chinese models. On that score, we're doing pretty well. The gap is anywhere from 6 to 12 months, and that's been pretty steady. But so look at the first that first gap between the best US models and the best Chinese models. The second indicator is China's stock of frontier level computing power, including chips that they've stockpiled or smuggled from NVIDIA. And then the third factor is the design and kind of prowess of China's own indigenously manufactured and designed chips, particularly Huawei's Ascend line. So if the model gap between the US and China is closing, if China's stock of frontier class compute is growing quickly, those are warning signs. Right now, we're doing well on all three of those categories. Mm-hmm. China is not able to produce at scale its own indigenously produced chips that are of a quality comparable to NVIDIA. But smuggling and these other kinds of ways to increase the compute stockpile are problems, but they are manageable with better policy and stronger enforcement. And then the model gap is keeping steady. But those are the three metrics I would look at.
0: Okay, Daniel Remler, we appreciate you taking the time to walk us through this and share your insights with us tonight. Thank you.
2: Okay. A DW journalist has been arrested in Turkey.
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4: They ask questions, they challenge, they expose. 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
6: Lagos, Nigeria's economic powerhouse. Home to roughly 220 million, the country is more than just Africa's most populous nation. For thousands of years, the region that is now Nigeria has been important for the continent's cultural development.
7: When I see these seafarer sculptures, I marvel at the dexterity, the brilliance in the rainforest belt of West Africa.
6: Ile Ife, the sacred city of the Yoruba people. Few places are more important to Nigeria's history and culture. Among the city's most remarkable discoveries are a series of realistic portrait heads. Most were modeled in terracotta. A smaller number were cast in bronze using a sophisticated lost wax process. Little is known about who created these works, exactly when they were made, or whom they depict. In recent years, archaeologists and historians have begun to uncover the origins of the sacred city and its unique bronze art.

0: itself, the whole of Ife is antiquity. What you're actually doing now is to look at the origin of Ife, to look at the date of Ife, to put Ife in its proper chronology.
1: At its height, during the 13th and 14th century CE, streets and squares throughout the city were paved with stone and ceramics. On the city's outskirts, workshops produced glass beads on an industrial scale. The ground across the entire district is still littered with the remains of medieval glass production today.
2: Oh, wow, I found this. It's everywhere here. It's everywhere. And I found another one there. Oh, look at this. Colored with cobalt.
1: The extraordinary treasures emerging from the city's soil attracted researchers to Ile Ife early on.
3: This is the most excavated sites in West Africa. There's been more than 50 excavations here, right? But a lot of the excavations aimed at recovering objects, not really as understanding context.
1: Only 18 portrait heads cast from copper alloy have been discovered so far. Most were found by chance, when construction workers unexpectedly uncovered them at only three locations in the city. Another masterpiece of Ile Ife's art was found 150 kilometers away on an island in the Niger River, a small statue of a seated man.
4: They are not inferior to Greek naturalism, to Roman naturalism in art. Ile Ife sculptors achieved that.
1: The portrait heads depict composed, self-assured individuals gazing confidently out at the world.
5: So it's important for the world to

0: hear about the different artifacts that have come from Nigeria, because it goes a long way in reshaping the perception the West have of Africans and Nigerians.
1: At the Leo Frobenius Institute for Cultural Anthropological Research, photographs and sketches from the first Western expedition to reach the sacred city of Ile Ife in 1910 are preserved. The expedition was led by Leo Frobenius, an adventurer and self-taught collector who acquired artifacts from African countries on behalf of German museums. At the beginning of the 20th century, ethnographic museums were being established in capitals across Europe, displaying the works of colonized peoples. Their collections catered to voyeurism and exoticism, often reinforcing European assumptions of cultural superiority. Frobenius kept detailed journals of his travels. The demand for exotic objects offered him an opportunity to explore distant lands and to gain wealth and prestige back home. The photographs from his 1910 expedition are the earliest visual records of the sacred city. By then, its former splendor had already faded.
2: When Leo Frobenius arrived in Ile Ife in 1910, Ile Ife was colonized. The British had come in 1861, and then they had established colonial power over Ile Ife. So, but Ile Ife was still an urban center. It was a thriving place.
1: In the city of Gao, on the upper reaches of the Niger River, Frobenius acquired a crucible coated in glass that was said to have come from Ile Ife. The legend of the sacred city drew him southward into what is now Nigeria.
3: From the outset, his main destination was Ife. This was the birthplace of a very, very ancient culture, as he believed, and he was, in a way, a German romantic. The older the object, the purer, the better, the more original. Everything else was, to his eyes, more or less decadent.
1: He was especially determined to find the realistic terracotta heads that stood out among the many archaeological finds. Then came a sensational discovery, a breathtaking portrait head cast from a copper alloy, so lifelike that it challenged all European assumptions about African culture. A priest who guarded the sacred grove of the god Olukun guided him to the site.
3: The priest allowed him to dig there. How much voluntary effort and how much money was involved, what exactly happened there, would be really interesting to know. But we don't actually know.
1: Frobenius's racist worldview prevented him from believing that Africans could have created such a work of art. Instead, he convinced himself he had uncovered evidence of the lost civilization of Atlantis. He tried to get the valuable artifact to the coast as quickly as possible, determined to ship it back to Germany. But British colonial officer Partridge intercepted Frobenius's caravan and forced it to return to Ile Ife, where the case went to trial. Frobenius was found guilty and ordered to return the Olukun head. The object was placed in the custody of Oni, the ruler of Ile Ife. After that, it disappeared without a trace.
3: It's one of the great mysteries of African archaeology, or of archaeology in general. Where is this head? Because it then turns up in the Palace Museum in 1939. I believe where it's examined by a British archaeologist. Bernard Fagg says, this is not the original, it's a replica. So where is the original then?
1: Back to the sacred city of Ile Ife, where Leo Frobenius made his sensational discovery in 1910. In the decades that followed, the area on the outskirts of town became a garbage dump.

0: A century later, archaeologist Abidemi Babatunde Babalola secured the historic site of the Olukun head for research.
1: So what we have here is like huge deposits, layers of refuse dump over many years. You can see that we still have about 30 centimeters of modern trash here before we get to the archaeology. And somehow here, see the contrast in the soil there, the black and the line of that reddish, orangish, yellowish, brownish stuff. You see that line? So possibly that's where we have kind of change.
0: For years, Babalola has been working to determine the original purpose of this place, which once served as a large-scale glass production facility.
1: This is possibly one of the funnest pits, just like what we have over there. So perhaps it's one of the funnest pits here, but we have to dig and see what the material composition will look like, and also the nature of the pit itself. But our guess is that this must be part of the, you know, the furnace pit. We found the glass bead, the crucibles that possibly were part of the activity here that fell into the pit and got, you know, covered with the fill. Yeah, this is actually production waste. Started to see something connect to the production. This is a glass blob or droplet, or, you know, you can see it's shiny, part of the waste that fell, you know, during the production. But what we are trying to do now is to try to understand the composition of the pit, you know, what was in the pit.
0: One type of artifact is found all over the place, the fragments of crucibles coated with brightly colored glass. Objects similar to the one that had drawn Leo Frobenius to this place over 100 years ago.
2: We found something not out of the usual, but these are big crucibles that the glasses are evident. And you can see that... No, where's the toothbrush? Okay, so you can see that it's a very big one and is mostly used for glass beads, so it's a vessel.
0: At the height of its prosperity, the workshop district on the edges of the city enabled Ile Ife to rise from a farming settlement to the region's cultural, political, and religious center. Another reason for the city's success was its location. Ile Ife stood at the crossroads between the rainforest and the savanna, two areas that differed ecologically and economically, yet complemented one another precisely because of those differences.
3: The period between 300 AD and 300 BC, that was when the Yoruba-speaking people began to expand from their original homeland in the Niger-Benue confluence. The reason for that expansion was the big dry period, because people were looking for new sources of water and new dependable sources of land for agriculture.
0: The hills surrounding Ile Ife's swampy, water-rich valley became one of the preferred settlement areas of the Yoruba people. In the Ile Ife National Museum, ancestral figures made of stone and terracotta displayed by museum director Nathaniel Ogunmola bear witness to this pre-classical period of Ile Ife's history. The veneration of ancestral figures was central to religious life.
4: We use some of these objects to show the sequence of how they started the processes until they get to, you know, the naturalistic stage, the, you know, a stage of perfection.
0: As the valley gradually dried out and Yoruba communities moved to the fertile plains, rapid urbanization began. But growth also brought conflict between the old political order of the hunter-gatherer groups already living there and the incoming Yoruba settlers. In Yoruba mythology, this conflict is portrayed as a rivalry between two deities. One was Obatala, the traditional ruler who was said to have indulged in palm wine. The other was the innovative, dynamic newcomer Oduduwa. He prevailed in the struggle and took control of Ile Ife.
5: Oduduwa
6: Oduduwa and other royal figures may in fact be references to people who actually existed, but have been recycled as a kind of metaphor for certain aspects of Ife's history. It is much more complex than a story of battles between kings or dynasties.
0: Over time, a collection of scattered homesteads on the edge of the Nigerian rainforest evolved into a centralized city-state. Ile Ife would become the first metropolis in sub-Saharan Africa.
3: 10th century AD, Ile Ife now brought many lineages together to live next door to one another. This was not the usual settlement pattern in West Africa at that time.
0: Centralization also brought specialization. Family lineages became organized into guild-like groups, providing services to the royal court and the city's population. Adisa Ogofolaka is an archaeologist and a member of one of Ile Ife's oldest families.
7: Actually, this is my family house, where I was born and grew up. This family is the family of great people in Ife. They are a family of hunter and warrior. Actually, my ancestors hunt elephants.
0: During excavations on his family's property, Ogofolaka uncovered medieval terracotta floors, which he is studying and dating with his students.
7: And that is actually what you are seeing now. You will see that we have the pavement. Two things surprised me. We have the pavement almost about four layers, four different periods. That shows four periods of human occupation.
0: Initially, ancestors stood at the center of religious worship within individual family groups. After death, they were worshipped through portrait figures on household altars. But political centralization also brought about a religious transformation.
3: The Yoruba developed this concept of divine kingship around 700 AD. A divine king, a king that died the day he was installed as king and therefore became divine.
0: In Yoruba mythology, Oduduwa became the creator deity. As the highest religious and political authority, he replaced the ancestral cults of individual family groups. Under Oduduwa's rule, Ile Ife entered an era of cultural flourishing and political expansion.
3: Ile Ife claimed that it is the beginning of time, it is also the end of time. What that means is that Ile Ife started claiming that it was the place where all civilizations, all humanity developed from. And that when everyone dies, they will return to Ile Ife. Only empires, you know, come up with this kind of very sophisticated idea of governance. Ile Ife was declaring itself as the center of the universe.
0: In public, the face of the divine king, known as the Oni, was concealed behind a curtain of beads, shielding him from the gaze of ordinary people. The Oni was chosen by representatives of the city's most important family groups.
3: They were practicing indirect democracy. Because if I'm the representative of my lineage, I have to consult with them so that the people make their king. The king does not make itself.
0: We visit the archaeological site of Ita Yemu to better understand Ile Ife's golden age. It is one of the few undeveloped areas remaining on the outskirts of the city. Between 1957 and 1963, British archaeologist Frank Willett conducted excavations here. He was drawn to the site's distinctive mosaic pavements, and above all, by a hoard of unique bronze and terracotta figures. A full report on those excavations was never published.
6: They were found by workers digging foundations, and that's what brought Willett to Ife. It seems that these objects were found in a pot that had been buried there, but we weren't too sure. In fact, that's kind of the problem with archaeology in Ife. All the bronze objects were found outside of archaeological sites. No archaeologist has ever found these bronze heads, unfortunately.
0: In 1938, construction workers unexpectedly uncovered around 18 objects, among them a number of bronze heads. They were found in the city center along the outer walls of a former palace. Some of the heads found in 1938 are now on exhibition in museums around the world, like the British Museum. They stylistically resemble the Olukun head found by Frobenius in 1910.
6: Today, what we try to do is not find bronzes. We're not interested in bronzes. If we find some, we find them. But that's not what we're looking for. What we're looking for is more like this. It's about the context, it's about the habitat, it's about everyday life, it's about ceramics, what people ate, how they were organized, how they organized their city. These are the questions that interest us.
0: Together with his colleague Adissa Ogofolokan, Gérard Chouan is working to uncover the origins of Ile Ife.
7: When in 2014 Gérard called for a meeting, my dream for 30 years was coming to reality.
5: He
6: had been looking for a project he could get involved in to continue his archaeological work in Ife. And I was looking for a place to work on, let's say, the Yoruba world.
0: One of the project's main goals is to establish a reliable chronology for the city of Ile Ife, using the pottery recovered from excavations. The researchers are especially interested in the paved roads that appear throughout the city's medieval layers.
6: Itayemu is an interesting site. We thought we'd be able to reconstruct a sort of chronology of the expansion of the medieval city of Ife.
0: The multidisciplinary team includes Carole Acquaviva, a specialist in tile and mosaic pavements. Together with a colleague, she is preparing a section for block excavation.
8: There are also pavements that combine terracotta shards and stones. We can have two colored pavements. We have found some. This technique is completely different from traditional mosaics. The shards are inserted into the earth. This makes for very solid flooring, even though the material itself can be fragile. We can see that these floors have stood the test of time and remain quite solid.
0: But where did the countless ceramic fragments needed to build and maintain these roads come from?
6: The idea came up that perhaps there were products coming from the provinces, from the outskirts, which were transported in pots, and that these pots were ultimately recycled in the pavements. And in a way, they were a kind of materialization of the empire.
0: The introduction of paved streets is said to be linked to a unique woman of importance.
3: According to oral tradition, Luo was the only female king of Ife. And she likes to wear flowing gowns. And in the rainy season, Ile Ife was very muddy, and she did not like to step on muddy ground. If you want people to come to your city, at least you have to make sure that people can walk through the streets, the alleys. So almost every street, almost every alley of Ile Ife was paved with pot shaft pavement, with stone pavement. It's not unlike what you see in any medieval city of Europe.
0: In In many places, the pavements from different construction phases overlap in several layers. Each tiny fragment of charcoal is crucial for dating the settlement layers, because it can be dated relatively accurately using radiocarbon analysis.
6: We have come to the conclusion that the paving probably began in the second half of the 12th century and ended in the 14th century. So we have roughly, I would say, 2 centuries, maybe a little more, 2.5 centuries of occupation based on this paving system.
5: D'occupation basée sur ce système de pavement.
0: The economic heart of the empire was the glassmaking district of Igbo Olokun. Abidemi Babatunde Babalola, who has been excavating the site for several years, takes us on a treasure hunt in the surrounding area. The entire district is littered with fragments from the production of glass.
1: That's awesome. Crucible fragments. Glass color looks like green, but I bet you it's colorless. When you break a little out of this, you will see it's very transparent. Colorless, just like wine glass, but it has this greenish effect.
9: Oh, wow, I found this. Sachet, come and see this.
1: Nice and beautiful, cobalt blue. It's everywhere here, it's everywhere. And I found another one there. Oh, look at this. Oblate, blue, cobalt blue, colored with cobalt. Can hardly walk 1 foot around here without finding anything.
0: A thriving glass industry operating between the 13th and 15th centuries, something experts once considered unthinkable.
1: Before now, the narrative has been that Ife was remelting imported glass. And that is pretty easy because of this notion that there was no primary glass production in sub-Saharan Africa. Many glass beads from Ife were not chemically analyzed until very recently. But what we see in the last decade, thereabout, is that the composition of this glass bead is completely different from the composition of other glass beads.
0: Using chemical tests, Babalola identified the distinctive composition of the glass. Its high concentrations of lime and aluminum create a chemical fingerprint that makes glass from Ile Ife unmistakable.
1: There's a crucibles everywhere already. This is a crucible. So let's keep looking around, see what we can find. Oh, this is interesting. This is another glass beads, well made.
0: Just a few meters away, Babalola makes a remarkable discovery.
1: Oh, wow, this is nice. Look at this. This is dichroic blue. This shows blue in reflected light, and then when you put it in transmitted light, it turns yellowish brown, kind of. And it's really, really very attractive, very beautiful, you know, and it's one of the signature glass beads of classical Ile Ife, you know, 11th to 15th century.
0: Knowledge of how to make these brightly colored glass beads was likely restricted to a small circle of specialists. Ile Ife held a monopoly on the production and trade of these coveted prestige goods.
1: The time of experimentation, we don't see that. We only see very well-made, beautiful, you know, glass. But when they were trying everything, we don't know.
0: The location of the former industrial district of Igbo Olokun on the outskirts of the city was no accident.
6: We carried out soil analyses in a medieval context, and we noticed air pollution. And we can actually see that the city was polluted by chemicals from the glass industry and also from the copper industry.
0: Today, the name Olukun is mostly associated with these excavated workshops. But in Yoruba mythology, Olukun is the wife of the first divine king, Oduduwa. Technological innovation is said to have begun with her.
3: It is likely that a woman began that process. Why? Women were potters. They were already proficient in using clay. They are already proficient in managing furnaces, proficient in pyrotechnology. So those kind of people are the ones that are likely to have invented glass.
0: By the end of the 14th century, Ile Ife had reached the height of its power. Within a few decades, its decline began. The workshops were abandoned. The construction of paved streets came to an end. The era of realistic portrait heads was over. The last ruler of the classical period is believed to have been Oni Obalufon II.
3: Obalufon II came into power at a period of political challenges in Ile Ife. Ile Ife's authority was being challenged, for example, by Owu Kingdom, the first Calabar state. And this was a major threat to Ife. Trading networks connecting Ile Ife to River Niger.
0: A key trading center for both Ile Ife and its neighboring states was the river island of Tada. There, together with four other artifacts, archaeologists discovered a copper alloy figure in the classical Ife style. It is considered one of the finest surviving works of African art from the period between the 13th and 15th centuries.
3: And that is what the Tada figure represents. It is to protect the economic, spiritual, and political interests of Ile Ife in a region that was about almost 150 kilometers away from the capital.
0: The mask of Oni Obalufon II is one of the few portrait heads that can be linked to a specific ruler. During his reign, Ile Ife lost control of key trade routes after years of conflict. The city fell to the cavalry armies of the rising states of Nupe in the north and Owo in the east.
3: It is possible that the overproduction of glass beads had unintended consequences.
0: The decline appears to have come all at once. Otherwise, the operators of the glass industry would not have simply left the valuable beads and crucibles behind.
6: The 14th century was not only a crisis of politics, political fragmentation, etc. It was also a crisis of knowledge, particularly scientific knowledge, which was being lost. All it takes is for one link in the chain to be affected. For example, people who know the secret die without being able to pass on their knowledge.
5: Sans pouvoir transmettre la connaissance.
0: A large part of the population left the city and migrated to former satellite states, where they often rose to positions of power. They carried with them the glorious legacy of Ile Ife, which became woven into the creation story of the Yoruba. It's from this tradition that Ile Ife derives its status as a sacred city today.
3: We are seeing pottery, we are seeing bowls, we are seeing cooking pots, serving pots, stones. Yeah, so let's make sure we keep all of those things. Yeah, they will help us understand the activities that took place in this site.
0: For years, Akin Ogundiran from Northwestern University in Evanston has been studying Yoruba history. At the Ile Ode site, he and his students are investigating a southern outpost of the Kingdom of Oyo. After the decline of Ile Ife, former satellite states competed to fill the power vacuum left behind. Leading the way was the militarily powerful kingdom of Benin in the southeast, and the Kingdom of Oyo in the north, the first Yoruba city-state in the region to build its power around cavalry forces.
3: Benin was a client state of Ife.

0: was a client state of Ife. But when the father started getting old and aging, yeah, of course, the sons now have the authority to thrive on their own. The glue that binded several kingdoms, cities, towns together, that glue was no longer sticky anymore.
1: To the south of Ile Ife, the kingdom of Ijebu was also expanding. Its rulers are said to have descended from an immigrant from Ile Ife who seized power there. Following the collapse of the Ile Ife kingdom, Ijebu's rulers commissioned an enormous earthwork system to defend their territory. Stretching over 160 kilometers, the ditch and embankment complex encircled the kingdom. Similar defensive earthworks were built in Benin and other city-states for military defense.
2: So the forest is hiding the earthwork from everybody's eyes. But now that we have opened the paths into it, going through it, we'll be able to appreciate the depth of the ditch and also the height of the embankment. Okay, so the earthwork, we are in it already, and this is the beginning of the whole stretch. There must be a political will that sustains the construction of a wall of this nature for about 164 kilometers, you know, over a period of rain. And walking through it, I've revealed that these are not a construction that was done one time. I think what we could say is that people that live around a particular portion of Shubu are the ones that dig what was around them, maybe with some supervision from the central seat of power for the purpose of defense and also for identity.

0: There was a small revolution in the way war was waged at that time. It was the introduction of the horse. So the Eredo enclosure is on average 7 meters high and 10 meters wide. It is very deep, often either vertical or V-shaped like this. It was not something that horses could pass through.
1: Following the decline of Ile-Ife, former satellite states also competed for control of trade routes. The Niger remains today an important lifeline and economic driver that connects West Africa together. At the beginning of the 15th century, the first Portuguese ships arrived in the Bight of Benin. It marked the beginning of a new era. Trade that had previously moved through the Sahara, along the Niger River, and through networks of intermediaries was now conducted directly on the coast of West Africa. Soon, African rulers and merchants began importing copper, weapons, glass beads, textiles, and distilled spirits. In exchange, they exported gold, ivory, and enslaved people. These were the beginnings of globalization. Consumer habits changed rapidly, in Europe and in Africa alike.
2: Beautiful, beautiful. I've never come across something complete like this, of this exquisite decoration and exquisite final product. Because, I mean, you can see the attentiveness. This is tobacco pipe, a kind of artifacts that again appear in West Africa in the early 16th century, and it was used to smoking tobacco. Tobacco was not native to our own area here in Africa. Tobacco is a new world product.
1: With the discovery of the Americas, demand for slave labor exploded. Among the enslaved were large numbers of Yoruba men and women who carried their religion to the New World. It continues to be practiced today in countries like Brazil and Cuba.
3: They created a religious system that universalizes everything. When the Yoruba now went to Cuba, Brazil, with their religion, they were able to speak in universal terms the same way that Christian Europe was speaking in universal terms. So that any domains of life, the Yoruba have an interpretation for it in their religion.
1: At the edge of the excavation site in Itayemu, we spoke with a pilgrim from the United States. She enthusiastically shared her knowledge of the origins and global spread of Yoruba religion with Gerard Chouin.
4: They brought their religion with them. And it's quite interesting.
5: It is. You know? It is very much so. I mean, I went to New Orleans and saw like some of the Shango worshippers and Obatala worshippers in New Orleans. And then you have Shango and Obata open worship in Cuba.
4: Yeah.
5: And my mother, she went to visit
4: his glass,
5: some Xangô worshippers in Brazil, and they think that they're still speaking like an ancient form of Yoruba.
4: Yeah.
1: The influence of the sacred city remains undiminished. This makes it all the more important for the Nigerian state to bring the unique works of art from Ile-Ife back home. Today, they adorn the collections of some of the world's most prominent museums. For modern Nigeria, the restitution of artworks removed during the colonial era is a crucial question for the future.
6: It's a popular attraction at the British Museum. So I think that a lot of these artifacts should be returned. And as NCMM, we're spearheading a lot of conversations around the repatriation. Repatriation is not a straightforward journey. There's a lot of negotiation, a lot of bargaining, and a lot of basically diplomacy that's involved.
1: One question remains. What happened to the Olukun head, the object that marked the beginning of the sacred city's archaeological history? The issue remains the subject of intense debate. While most scholars believe the original was lost, officials at the National Museum in Lagos maintain it never disappeared at all.
7: This is where it is, the original, the Lagos Museum.

0: We don't know for sure whether this is a fake or the original. It remains a mystery and an exciting question, and I hope that one day it'll be answered. But it's possible that this very question will occupy many generations of scientists and archaeologists.
1: Until then, the Olukun head remains a symbol of Nigeria's remarkable past and of the hidden art treasures and cultures buried beneath the soils of Nigeria and across the African continent, still waiting to be uncovered and understood.

0: What's the best way to get to know a country and its people? By couch surfing, of course.
1: Mi casa es tu casa.
2: Muchas gracias.
0: Reporter Stefan Ort travels around, discovering a country full of contradictions

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0: Politics, power plays,
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3: This is DW News and these are our top stories. Spain has won the World Cup, defeating Argentina 1-0. Ferran Torres scored the decisive goal in the second half of overtime. Also, for the first time in World Cup history, the halftime break lasted almost half an hour due to a Super Bowl-style musical performance. The US military says it has carried out airstrikes against Iran for the ninth night in a row. The aim is to degrade Iranian military capabilities. Kuwait's army said it intercepted Iranian drone attacks after civilian infrastructure was hit. The war between the US and Iran has been escalating, with three US soldiers being killed in recent days. At least 50 government soldiers have been killed in northern Mali in an ambush by jihadi militants and an ethnic separatist group. Observers say that the collaboration of the two groups has been growing in recent months. The rebels say the convoy was made up by the Malian army as well as Russia's Africa Corps, which is supporting the ruling junta.
4: I'm Stefan Ort, reporter, author, and couch surfer. When I travel, I look online for hosts to invite me and show me their world. I'm heading to Argentina with a simple idea. I want to immerse myself fully in the country, stay with locals, and share their daily lives.
5: Oh my God, this is a new picture of the world.
4: I'm not here to tick off tourist highlights on my bucket list. I'm just going to go along with whatever my hosts plan for me. I want to see what drives and inspires them and what I'll learn about their country in the process.
5: Patagonia! Yes!
4: My trip begins in Buenos Aires, and as soon as I leave the airport, one of the biggest clichés is confirmed. The country is completely crazy about soccer. Everyone is talking about the biggest game of the year, the Super Clásico, which takes place this weekend.
6: What's happening at the game? Like, what can we expect? What
7: will... It's pure passion.
8: El color.
7: The colors of your favorite team. We're Boca Juniors fans. It's something you carry deep in your soul.
9: We're super excited and just to see Boca win.
4: When the city's two biggest clubs, Boca Juniors and River Plate, meet, it's nothing less than a clash between the working class and the middle class. For the equivalent of 10 euros each, the bus takes me and my cameraman into the center of the city of 15 million. A taxi takes us the rest of the way. Driver Fernando can talk of only one thing.
10: After national team matches, the Super Clásico is the biggest.
4: Then the car stalls, but Fernando isn't fazed. It seems to happen quite often. I have to push to roll start the car.

0: make way for a new development. They know the developer and can stay until the bulldozers roll in. Couchsurfing is usually free too, but small gifts for the host are always appreciated. I've brought something from my hometown.
1: So this is a towel from Hamburg as well.
0: Then Joaquin shows me where I'll sleep.
2: I will probably leave my room to you. So then you can bring your stuff. Mm-hmm.
0: Despite my protests, Joaquin insists on taking the couch in the living room. The Buenos Aires itinerary he's put together includes no museums, no monuments, and no tango bars, just soccer, soccer, and more soccer. The national sport is the core of Joaquin's life. He almost became a pro at 18. Now he works for an NGO that builds soccer fields in poor neighborhoods. Our first stop is an amateur league match where I'm tagging along with Joaquin and his roommate Bacha.
3: What makes this tournament so special? What is unusual about it?
4: For me, it's like friendship, also competition. We are all people, normal people that want to play, and for like 30 minutes you feel like you're Messi. No, yeah.
0: Buenos Aires has the most football stadiums in the world, and hardly any other city has such high quality soccer fields.
3: I've never seen this before in an amateur tournament. This is amazing.
0: Joaquin has new shoes for luck.
2: Well, actually, Maradona's and Messi's size.
5: Oh, he has size 42.
0: I don't answer. My shoe size is the same as Mario Götze's. The Argentines aren't too fond of him because he scored the winning goal in the 2014 World Cup final, Germany versus Argentina. My soccer skills aren't good enough to make the team, so I watch from the sidelines and drink mate, the national drink.
6: Mateína, energy. Recommend.
0: Unconfirmed rumors claim that Argentines can survive for only 14 to 16 hours without a regular dose of mate.
7: Win, at all costs.
0: They're hardly amateurs. They fight for every ball like it was life or death. Joaquin's team is leading 2-1 at halftime, but the trainer still isn't happy.
8: Not enough body contact. You're giving up too quickly and are unfocused.
0: On the field, the friendly Joaquin turns out to be a master of the sliding tackle, while the normally laid-back Bacha fights like a lion. Final score, 3-2. I wasn't allowed to play, but they remember me when they swap their sweat-soaked jerseys. It's a kind of bonding ritual. At the victory party, I feel like I'm among good friends, even though I've only been in Buenos Aires for a few hours. This is really different from the soccer fields back home. Such a great atmosphere, so much positivity and fun. An amazing event, fantastic. It's great to be here. I'm not a morning person, and the furry alarm clock does nothing to change that. A new day as a couch surfer. But not a normal day. Today is the Super Clásico. Even international newspapers describe the city derby as the world's most exciting sporting event. Several people have died in clashes between fans, which is why away fans are no longer allowed at the games. Scalper prices put an end to any thoughts of watching in the stadium. Tickets start at $500 American. So we head to La Boca for the watch party. This traditional working-class neighborhood near the heart

0: Harbor was once home mainly to Italians, the largest immigrant group in Argentina. The streets are normally given to tango, but today only soccer fans are dancing. Joaquin is a diehard River Plate fan, but he thinks La Boca is more of a spectacle than any bar full of their fans, so he brings me here.
1: How do you feel about that?
2: It's okay. We will survive.
0: Of course, he isn't wearing the club's blue and yellow, but we are warmly welcomed and given a bondipan, a roast pork sandwich.
3: This is for you. Enjoy.
0: To help bear the fans' chants, Joaquin takes a big gulp of the national drink of Fernet Branca and cola, served in a cut-off cola bottle, as usual.
1: What are you making here?
2: Fernet Argentino. Tradition.
0: The first cup tastes like cough syrup. The second isn't bad at all. And the third makes me want to dance in the street, shout La Boca, and celebrate the soccer party of the year with a bunch of new best friends. But why is Argentina the world's most soccer-crazy country?
2: Economies, we suck. And in many aspects, we suck. But eventually, football is a positive aspect in Argentine life, so we need to take care of it and to enjoy it.
0: The atmosphere is great, but there's one small problem. We haven't seen anything at all of the game. The TVs in the bars are tiny. Now we're on a mission to find a bar where we can catch a little bit of the game. We try more than 10 bars, but can't find a spot with a good view of the game. Time for plan B. Unfortunately, the phone stream lags by a few seconds. Something happened out there, but our broadcast is out of sync. The Boca scored.
1: Es war ein Tor.
2: No barbecue.
1: No barbecue tonight, yeah.
2: No. Everything is cancelled.
1: Yeah, I can understand.
2: In the end, this turned into a nightmare.
0: La Boca wins 2-0. I've never seen such enthusiasm in Germany, not even during the World Cup.

0: Joaquin is unusually quiet on the way home. The barbecue, asado in Spanish, goes ahead anyway.
1: What is an asado? It's the best thing in the world. Meat, we give thanks for the animal, for the cow, and we bless cows, and the meat that we eat is not a bad thing for me.
0: He is not alone in his love of meat. Argentines consume 5 times as much beef per capita as Germans, about 50 kilograms a year. The guys love sharing their home. As long as the house remains standing, the apartment is always full of guests.
2: I can't believe how great the start of this trip was, so thank you so much for the last 3 days, everyone, and cheers to that. Thank you. Muchas gracias.
0: Cheers. All these people will spend the night here. I've hosted nearly 100 guests myself, but Joaquin and his roommates have taken couch surfing to a whole other level.
3: Hola, Rosario.
4: Rosario.
0: Sí. I'm off to Rosario. The guidebook only devotes half a page to it without talking much about its attractions. Instead, it focuses on dangers and risks.
3: Gefahren und Risiken, das ist doch ziemlich kritisch.
0: Apparently, the city can be dangerous with muggings and crime.

0: gespannt, was mich da erwartet.
1: The bus smells of old socks and popcorn. The journey costs 15 euros and takes 4.5 hours. The train would take much longer to cover the 300 kilometers. I'm on my way to Julieta, my next host. She's an anthropologist, reads a lot, and knows a lot about economics and politics. This should be really interesting. I have to take a local bus to get there. Rosario is primarily known as Lionel Messi's birthplace, as the place where the Argentinian flag was first raised in 1812, and for drug crime and muggings.
0: Nice to meet you. And you just came from university.
1: She teaches anthropology at the university, including courses on indigenous South American peoples. She lives here in a 60 square meter apartment.
0: So this is my little kingdom.
1: Yeah. Julieta wants to take me to Colectividades, her favorite annual city festival.
2: People from different countries that immigrate to Rosario and the area, they are performing a party close from here, and there's also some from Germany.
1: Fantastic. Julieta's family emigrated from Belarus many decades ago. The festival is a spectacular show for hundreds of thousands, with events, clubs, dances, and traditional food.
3: This part, if you have pockets, careful.
0: Yes.
1: In the Germany tent, I'm surprised that I need help translating the very first item on the menu.
0: The first dish is chocolate. Ah, yes, it's...
1: I have visited more than 80 countries. Some things seem quite different from what I experienced firsthand. It's like a romanticized reinterpretation of faraway lands.
0: Oh my God! This is like this is a new picture of the world we get to see.
3: This is
0: a different reality.
3: I have your version of the world, right?
0: Well,
1: she says that just as we arrive at a stage with Ukrainian and Russian flags hanging side by side.
0: You cannot see this in Europe.
3: But here, yes.
0: Yeah.
3: Like they are together.
1: I ask one of the organizers why they have brought these two countries, the aggressor and the victim, together on one stage.
4: We've been doing this for 100 years. We represent three countries, Ukraine, Russia, and Belarus.
5: And we make dance.
4: We show dances and show the culture of the two countries.
0: It's from all three countries, or they come from Argentina?
4: From Argentina.
1: The geopolitical map looks different through the eyes of the descendants of immigrants, a few decades and more than 10,000 kilometers apart. At this multicultural festival, I'm likely learning more about Argentina as a land of immigrants than about the rest of the world. The next morning, Julieta takes me on a tour of the city. Due to a university strike, she has today off. She and her colleagues are protesting the government's austerity measures. Radical right-wing populist Javier Milei has been ruling Argentina for just over 2 years, drastically transforming his country. His chainsaw cost-cutting has massively reduced inflation, but purchasing power has not improved.
0: For you, what has changed in the last 2 years? What's the biggest change in your personal life?
3: My friends are losing their jobs, or they have jobs that are not enough for living, not saving money, just living. So we cannot hang out as much as we would like, because they can't. They have to stay their houses and eat rice and water just to get it, you know, like just to

0: go to the end of the month.
1: But in the university where you work, is there some changes already visible? Whoa, that there are cuts?
0: Yeah, we cannot. We don't have money for using the lights. I mean, like, we cannot afford electricity.
1: You have no electricity in the university?
0: We have, but we cannot afford it, so we cannot use. We can turn on the lights, but we cannot turn on the air conditioner.
1: Okay.
0: Because we cannot pay it. We cannot afford it.
2: The Freedom Bunker, one of Milei's La Libertad Avanza party offices, sits in the heart of the city.
0: I actually have never seen it open, so I have no idea.
2: A party office where no one works. There could hardly be a better symbol of austerity.
0: Everything is being destroyed. Nothing is being constructed, so.
2: Julieta seems guarded in her comments about Milei, perhaps out of fear.
0: It's a tricky one, actually.
2: You never know the consequences of speaking out publicly against a far-right government.
0: Here says Vende Patria, which is homeland seller. And here is PV, which in Spanish is Perón Vive. So Perón lives.
2: The Peronists are Milei's opponents who were in power for many years before him. They championed a strong welfare state, but also drew widespread anger over corruption and wasting public funds. Politically, Argentina is deeply divided. People either love or hate Milei or the Peronists. Recently, Julieta has sensed growing polarization among those around her.
0: I did stop communicating with a few friends that have been always really racist. And in the last years, they have been more expressive about these feelings they have, that they don't tolerate differences with people.
2: No tolerance for those who are different in a country so deeply shaped by immigration. Just a few meters from here, tens of thousands will soon gather again at Colectividades to celebrate the diversity that has made Argentina what it is today. We end our day at Julieta's favorite ice cream shop. For me, it's time to move on, knowing that I'm now always welcome in a city where just 2 days ago, I didn't know a soul.
0: Mi casa es tu casa.
1: Muchas gracias.
2: The flight takes us another 1,300 kilometers southwest. My neighbor is getting into the spirit with the perfect book, Patagonia. It sounds like adventure and breathtaking natural beauty, and I have long wanted to visit.
3: Hope you have enjoyed the flight. Look forward to seeing you again aboard. Goodbye and thank you.
2: My host, Rodrigo, welcomes me like an old friend. According to his profile, the 46-year-old chemical engineer is one of the country's most active couch surfers and a frequent host.
1: What makes couch surfing so special for you?
4: Is host a friend that you don't know yet. And I met a lot of friends that today they are my friends.
2: 11 years ago, Rodrigo moved here from Buenos Aires to a duplex with a garden. He works in a lab in Bariloche, producing nuclear materials for medical applications.
4: So you have a room for you.
2: Wonderful. And once again, I've been given a whole bedroom instead of just a couch.
5: If it is too hot, you can open.
6: I read in your profile that you like beer.
4: Okay.
6: So I brought all the way from Hamburg like typical beer that only exists in Hamburg, basically.
5: Astra. Action. Vielen Dank.
6: Bitte schön.
5: Yeah, let's go.
4: Let's go.
5: Let's go.
2: We're heading into a city, one that looks different from what you'd expect in the Andes.
4: So this is Centro Cívico. So it's the main square. And you can see for the architecture, it's like a European square.
2: Since Bariloche was founded in the early 20th century, German settlers have always played a prominent role. After World War II, the town was reputedly a popular hideout for Nazi war criminals. Some here actually believe the conspiracy theory that Hitler only faked his suicide in 1945 and lived in a house on this lake for decades afterward.
4: There in the middle is the part that we will go tomorrow, Circuito Chico. I can point every mountain and I can tell the names of them. Mountain. Yeah. Let's go for a hike.
2: First stop, Mount Campanario.
1: How many times have you been on this mountain?
4: I don't know. Countless times.
2: Rodrigo goes hiking every weekend. He says that many of the conservation measures the National Park Service decides on paper are never actually enacted. And because of Javier Milei's budget cuts, there's no money for new rangers.
4: With this government, they want to reduce the state almost completely.
2: We reach a viewpoint overlooking Huemul Island, where nuclear tests were conducted in the 1950s after World War II.
4: It was a project, and a guy coming from Europe after World War, he said to Perón that he can do a fusion reactor, nuclear fusion reactor. And yeah, it's something that today even is not done anywhere. And they put it there, they make a press conference that they done it. And yeah, finally it was a bluff.
2: The scientist in question was the Austrian Ronald Richter. Despite his duplicity, Rodrigo is secretly grateful as nuclear research is still being conducted in Bariloche, which keeps him in a job.
1: It would be very helpful for all our energy problems, right?
4: Yeah, you know, the fusion reactor is like the sun. Sun is a fusion reactor. Yeah. But they can blow the island and the whole town.
2: During our hike, the only thing that was blown away was Rodrigo's cap. The notorious Patagonian wind carried it away on a bridge crossing. Only a beer could console us after an unsuccessful search.
4: I hope you enjoy Patagonia. You want to come back?
1: I want to come back. I want to stay. I don't want to come back. I want to stay.
4: You will be welcome.
1: Cheers. Prost.
4: Prost. Prost.
2: In 10 days of staying on locals' couches, I've learned a lot about the country. About the integral role of soccer in Argentina's soul, about politics and its fallout, about the unique landscape and the value of human contact in an age when we too often only connect digitally. Tomorrow I'm flying back to Buenos Aires. Joaquin has invited me to stay with him for a few more days. We'll probably watch a soccer game.

0: every week under the shade of the baobab.
1: There is a heated debate.
2: Change our traditionality.
3: They must be diverted in the parliament.
4: An obvious case of repossession.
0: But this isn't just talk.
1: This is where important questions are asked
0: and answered.
1: You are responsible to tell me that.
0: I am Mimi Mefo-Neu.
1: And I'm George Okachi.
0: And this is the Baobab. No spins, no filters, just the facts.
5: Next. The code to happiness has been cracked by the Finns, the happiest people on the planet. Despite living in a place that's mostly dark and cold, and having Russia as a neighbor, does it come down to genes, or money, or politics? What makes us happier? In 45 minutes.

0: J.D. Vance.
1: J.D. Vance?
2: J.D. Vance!
3: Behind the name, a story told from the inside.
4: Yeah, you may want to close the door.
3: A childhood overshadowed by his mother's addiction.
5: I didn't think about anything except just getting high.
3: From working class Ohio to America's elite, and for years, one of its sharpest critics.
6: Trump is a really bad candidate.
3: But sometimes,

0: politics rewrites loyalties.
1: This is incredible.
0: Is this just the beginning of something far bigger? J.D. Vance, the man after Trump, starts August 8th on DW.
2: The fact that the European teams, for example, the South American teams are playing many more games, both at club level and at national team level. They've been exposed to scenarios where they are chasing games. They've been exposed to scenarios where they are 2-0 up. Again, I go back to the question, how many of our players within Africa have had that exposure?
3: Well, that argument can fly out of the window if you look at how the tournament unfolded. But can it be used as an excuse for why Senegal threw away a comfortable cushion against Belgium, or why Egypt chopped a 2-goal lead only to see Messi's Argentina crush their hearts in their dying minutes?
4: I agree, but you don't book a ticket to the World Cup just to make up the numbers. You go there to bring the trophy home. Africa made history by sending an unprecedented 10-team contingent to the expanded tournament, but the final report card leaves a very bittersweet taste in the mouth.
3: Exactly, some heavyweights fell short of their ceiling. Take the Democratic Republic of Congo, for example. They had England completely on the ropes, only to lose their tactical discipline late in the second half and suffer at the hands of a hurricane brace.
4: On the flip side, we also had the real giant killers like Cape Verde make it a massive statement. However, let's be brutally honest here. Before a ball even was kicked, off-the-pitch drama and administrative chaos severely sabotaged some of our camps.
2: The South American teams, the teams from Europe, of course, they pride themselves on minimizing all the off-field distraction. They want to nip them in the bud as soon as possible because they know that these things affect performance.
4: The Black Stars of Ghana, the Teranga Lions of Senegal, and Morocco's Atlas Lions, as well as South Africa's Bafana Bafana, have all gained invaluable tournament experience here in 2026. Now the question is, can they dust themselves off and come back stronger?
3: And with the 2030 World Cup set to be held in part on Moroccan soil, will that finally be the moment when an African nation breaks the ultimate glass ceiling? Can we turn a historic semi-final run into permanent global dominance?
4: Our players have proven that they can go toe-to-toe with world-class talent on any given day. The fan support is louder than ever before. But how do our national teams actually bridge final gap in late game management?
3: That's the tactical breakdown we are dissecting today right here under the Baobab. Yeah, so Mimi, today we are switching the playbook.
4: Are we refilling our perspective a little bit?
3: And of course, refilling our perspective. I like this cup and I like my drink as well.
4: How is yours? I know why you like it. Because your picture is on it. I should say, it's incredible, Judge, now that the World Cup, the final whistle has blown for some people, unfortunately.
3: What do you mean incredible? You know, that was keeping me busy. So what will I be doing?
4: But we still have other teams, you know, taking part, and it's finalizing in just a few hours.
3: Yes.
4: You know, but we have a lot of expectations that maybe the team that you're gunning for now might carry home the trophy. Who knows?
3: It's coming home, if you ask me. And
4: what do you mean by home?
3: I'll tell you later after the show.
4: So I was just saying that, yes. I'm glad that everything is now, you know, done and dusted for African teams. I can then repossess the remote control now in the house from my husband.
3: Oh, come on,
4: because
3: Mimi.
4: he was in charge of it now, so I can go back to watching my normal telenovelas and movies and news and so on.
3: Oh, come on, the troubles women go through. But of course, the comment section has been absolutely buzzing.
4: Mm-hmm.
3: And just for context, last week we tackled a heavy topic asking whether South African workers' unions can do more to curb xenophobia. Now, the feedback came thick and fast, and
4: A lot of comments, you know, as always. We had this, it's always been a tradition,
3: yes,
4: to always ask the people out there to contribute, because when you contribute, I mean, by commenting, you get to see your comments here under the Baobab. You are part of the community. And we have some comments, of course.
3: Shall I go with this one first?
4: Yes.
3: We have a T. Kag essay. We say, no one asks whether South Africans are safe from foreigners. These double standards that foreigners are the victims while they do ill things here need to end.

0: Who is on the streets telling foreigners to go?
1: It's South Africans.
0: Good. So we have Mapuru 05U who says that please stop being experts on South Africa because South Africa is busy sorting its own. Therefore, focus on your own countries and stop, think, and look into the mirror. If African foreigners do not understand why they are foreigners in South Africa, then case closed.
1: Case closed. Mimi, there is also Joyce Lungu is saying xenophobia against fellow Africans is shameful. We fought colonialism together and now we turn on each other. Politicians who scapegoat migrants are hiding their own failures.
0: Yeah, I just want to say something very briefly about the person saying that we shouldn't talk about, you know, what's happening in South Africa.
1: Yes.
0: If that was the case, we'll not be having the president of South Africa wanting to visit the Ghanaian counterpart, you
1: definitely,
0: know,
1: definitely.
0: Trying to discuss, you know, also visiting the president of Zimbabwe.
1: We cannot be muffled. Of course, under the right. Baobab, there is no muffling of any, you know, idea. We have to, even people with divergent views are invited under the Baobab so that we can have a discussion, Mimi.
0: Right.
1: Yes.
0: And that comment really cuts through. I mean, the last one that you just read now, yeah. It cuts through about, you know, African nationalism and so on.
1: Yeah.
0: It cuts through, you know, the discussion that we've been having from the very start and, you know, the coverage that DW has been doing. But today we are pivoting to one language that unites every single corner of the continent.
1: Football!
0: You know?
1: Football, Mimi.
0: They always say that if you want a president to take over, just convince the people with football and everything
1: definitely
0: will be sorted. Yeah,
1: football is just the best.
0: And my name is Mimi Mefo Neu. This is Under the Baobab.
1: And my name is Jojo Kachi. On this show, we take Africa's biggest, heaviest issues and we make them personal.
0: We do so every Friday of the week.
1: Yeah.
0: We demand accountability from policymakers, leaders, and experts shaping our continent. And your voice sits at the center of this table. So please, don't forget to subscribe to our YouTube channel, DW Africa, so that you'll be the first. Don't just subscribe, but comment and also share so that your comment will be the first to be featured under the Baobab here.
1: Of course, that is a promise from us and we will for sure do that. So today we are doing a complete post-mortem of the 2026 World Cup.
0: Mm.
1: We are looking at, you know, tactical errors, the federation blunders and the exact adjustment, you know, African football can close the performance gap when playing the world stage. But also we are critically putting FIFA to account. We want
0: right.
1: to ask, you know, the questions and the concerns that have arisen,
0: mm-hmm.
1: you know, as to how the football world governing body has been, you know, operating.
0: I like it that you've called it post-mortem.
1: Yes.
0: Because I remember even before the tournament, we were so excited and we even had a fake cup in front of us, hoping that the real one was going to come under the Baobab. But unfortunately, we are not going to be having the cup here under the Baobab.
1: Yes.
0: We are not taking it back to the continent. But let's move to our guest. Today, he is the perfect man for the job. His name is Matar Mboge.
1: Mm-hmm.
0: Did I pronounce it correctly?
1: Matar Mboge.
0: Borch. Oh, yeah. So he is the Senior Talent Identification Program Manager for Africa at the World Football Governing Body, FIFA's Performance Division.
1: Mm-hmm.
0: And this division actually holds the master key to grassroots development across the continent. So if they get their structural blueprint
1: mm-hmm.
0: right, an African nation lifting the World Cup shouldn't just be a dream. It should be an expectation. What do you think about that, George?
1: Of course, for me, it remains an expectation and also a dream in some part. But any seasoned pundit or technical director will tell you that winning a World Cup, it isn't just about, you know, having 11 talented players on
0: mm-hmm.
1: the pitch. The secret sauce lies in the elite youth academies, pipelines, robust, you know, domestic leagues,
0: mm-hmm.
1: Cutting-edge sport science,
0: mm-hmm.
1: and video analysts who scout, you know, opponents down to their last tactical trigger. You win the tournament in 4 years of preparation, not just, you know, 3 months of preparation or even 6 months of preparation.
0: Right.
1: Yes.
0: And we've been talking about, you know, there's always that difficulty of terrain.
1: Yes.
0: You know, there are new things that most players who leave Africa go and discover at the World Cup that they don't get to see even at the local level.
1: Mm-hmm.
0: And there was a video that was going viral. I mean, sorry for bringing this, but it's very important.
1: No, tell me the story.
0: It was a local match, and we could see the referee actually reviewing the VAR, and it became viral because this was something that was not seen every day in Cameroon football.
1: Mm-hmm.
0: And we're like, if the players were used to that, you know, when they go to the world stage, it's not going to be something new.
1: Mm-hmm.
0: That just tells us how, I can't say backward, but how unfamiliar some of the happenings at the World Cup could be for some African representatives.
1: Long way to go.
0: Right. Yeah. So I also have to confess that I completely fell in love with Kevin's style of play during this tournament.
1: Okay.
0: You know, I was quite amazed and impressed.
1: Yeah.
0: They played with zero fear, advanced through the group stages, and nearly pulled off the shock of the century against Lionel, the almighty goat.
1: Oh, that
0: Lionel
1: game,
0: Messi of
1: that
0: Argentina.
1: Gave me, that gave me, it was amazing, so to speak. And credit where it's due.
0: I wish they won.
1: Yeah, I mean, I also wish they won.
0: Yeah.
1: And maybe they could have even lifted the trophy.
0: but
1: credit where it's due, Bautista, the Cape Verde coach, has built an incredible disciplined side. If the Blue Sharks can keep this core, you know, group together, including the goalkeeper who is 40 years old, they are going to be a massive problem in the next AFCON cycle. But what killed me as a fan was watching our teams, African teams, repeatedly throw away winning positions towards the dying minutes.
0: A lot of missed opportunities there. And it was painful to watch, George, I should say. It can't just be a coincidence that Senegal, for instance, the Democratic Republic of Congo, Egypt, all held leads in high-stake knockout games, only to suffer defensive lapses in the final gaps of the match. So when you sat down with Mata to have this conversation, what was the technical assessment of these collapses or lapses that we saw in the tournament?
1: Let's hear the background straight from the man himself.
2: I think for us, it's something that within Africa we need to really look at, because it wasn't just one team, was it? It's a trend, and then when it's become three, four, five, it's clearly a pattern. So the fact that the European teams, for example, the South American teams, are playing many more games, both at club level and at national team level, they've been exposed to scenarios where they are chasing games. They've been exposed to scenarios where they are 2-0 up. Now, in terms of if it's not World Cup qualification, if it's not AFCON qualification, where there's so much pressure, of course, on these teams, where are they getting that high level, that high stakes competition? It's down to the players. As coaches, we can have as much influence as we want before the match, during the hydration breaks now, during half time. And if the players have not been exposed to these levels of high competition, of high stakes football, then it's going to be difficult for them to find the memory bank to say, okay, this is what we do in this situation.
1: So clearly you're saying players in most African teams are not sort of exposed to high-level competitive games. But let's dig deep into FIFA's decision to expand the World Cup, giving African nations more guaranteed sports. And Mboj, critics argue that FIFA is doing so to satisfy political voting blocs rather than addressing performance. How do you respond to that?
2: No, I cannot speak on political sides, but from a technical point, it's been very, very...
1: Well, Mboj, I know most FIFA officials like you like evading accountability questions, and you brush them off as politics. But this is what many are saying. Why open up the tournament for more teams if you're not supporting performance development with the billions you are generating?
2: No, but for us, we don't want to mix the politics. For us, it's all about technical. So you talk about the fact that there are now more teams. So the likes of Cape Verde, the likes of potentially even, let's say, a DR Congo, who came second in their group. Normally, DR Congo would not have qualified for this World Cup because it was only five teams and it was only a group winner, and potentially maybe they would not have made the final stages. Well, they wouldn't have. So from a pure technical point of view, that is something that that is what we want to celebrate. And for sure, the next time DRC are at the World Cup, when next time they qualify, they'll pocket this experience, they'll have it in the bank, and of course we expect them to perform even better than they did at this edition.
3: Fair enough, but an expanded World Cup means more money in FIFA's account, right? So FIFA says part of the cash generated goes towards talent development schemes. However, the financial gap between European academies and African members' associations remain massive, Mboj. So how is FIFA ensuring that the massive profits generated from the World Cups are equitably flowing into grassroots for African talent identification rather than, you know, getting stuck in administrative corruption?
2: No,

0: think for the, I can't talk about this. I can't make it to this, George. This is a leading question. It's yeah, I have to. I can only give my personal position. I can't give the position of FIFA.
1: But Mboj, you are the Senior Talent Identification Program Manager for Africa at FIFA's High Performance Division. What is your personal position on the concern being raised by our followers?
0: For my personal position, the development has to also translate into what we see in academies and infrastructure. From my personal viewpoint, we do have to get to a point where we are seeing the investment reflected in infrastructure. It also needs to reflect in the investment in staff, admin, support staff around academies. It's not just technical support that's needed. There's also holistic and academic, psychological investment that needs to also be taken care of.
1: Clearly, you don't want to speak for FIFA, and this is well understood. But there have been historical accountability questions regarding how member associations manage development funds. As a senior manager for Africa, what strict, transparent metrics do you use to ensure FIFA's high-performance investments are actually reaching youth scouts and, you know, local pitches, rather than just being mismanaged by local federations?
0: For us, it's just making sure that procedure follows, there's good governance, there's a lot of planning that goes on behind the scenes before projects commence from my side. And then as it's gone on, as we've continued, so far so good, we've been able to make sure that the plans and the objectives that we set out are also being implemented on the ground. We work as a team to ensure that the activity plans, the budgets that the countries that we work with, that they submit, that we approve them, that they are viable, that they're sustainable. Because I think one of the issues that we have is that countries, they want to do a lot, and they're given a budget, and the budget can potentially be exhausted in a short space of time. But for us, we want to make sure that funds that are provided and projects that we support are sustainable.
1: So clearly, Mimi, you've heard Mboj speaking to us, and this is typical with, it's more of like, you know, a rehearsed response. Mm. If you speak to any FIFA official, and they would always, you know, hide behind the rule book, and they say FIFA desist, you know, commenting on politics,
2: right,
1: even if it is an accountability question.
2: Mm-hmm.
1: Yes.
2: But I like the fact that you actually try to press him on that, and you could hear him actually saying that the money that FIFA is disbursing to these various, you know, federations, to these various federations, that it should be reflected not just, you know, in terms of football, but the academic level also has to be developed. There's also psychological, you know, development that is needed.
1: Yes.
2: It means that he is not satisfied with what is being done so far.
1: The problem is the one, you know, heading the division that should be doing this. He is responsible
2: But you can see that he is not 100% satisfied with the money that is being disbursed and how the money that is disbursed is managed, you know, and also the outcome of, you know, the trainings in the different teams across, I think, across Africa.
1: Yeah.
2: But what I wanted to just ask is the huge amount of money that FIFA gets from competitions like the World Cup. Like this World Cup, for instance, FIFA has just announced that they'll be making, I think, about 70% more than what they were able to, you know, make in the previous World Cup. Where do they channel this money, and how do they ensure that there is follow-up so that the various confederations get to benefit from the money that is disbursed by FIFA?
1: There are claims, and if you ask the officials, there are claims that, you know, this money is this cash, you know, finds its way to the federations. You know, FIFA is one of the powerful associations in the world, even more stronger than the UN. It has 211 members, and from the 211 members, they are, you know, hold up in sort of, you know, federations. Like, you know, Africa, we have the CAF, which has its membership represented within FIFA. So FIFA naturally channels this amount to these federations. But
2: powerful, but no oversight, you know.
1: There is no oversight.
2: Even though there are committees, there are internal ethics committees in FIFA, there are also committees like the Court of Arbitration for Sports.
1: Yes.
2: There are so many committees within FIFA itself that should be able to regulate the the activities of the president himself.
1: They talk about self-regulating.
2: How can you self-regulate yourself, George? Does it even
1: It doesn't really make sense. And even looking at how the formation of FIFA itself, you know, it is formed as, you know, a non-profit-making organization.
2: But making a lot of money.
1: Making billions, Mimi, billions. You're talking about close to 13 billion, you know, US dollars. And these are questions many people are asking, for sure.
2: Right. So we look at the FIFA president himself. We are talking about Gianni Infantino.
1: Yeah.
2: He's dodging a lot of questions about, you know, the Somali referee Omar that was stopped from entering the United States.
1: I expected him to say something.
2: Of America, denied entry because of visa issues and immigration. Immigration should be allowed to, you know, do its job, but also not where does FIFA come in to also put its feet on the ground and say, this is an international competition. And FIFA also has the right to, you know, to overturn some of the immigration decisions.
1: Or even intervene,
2: for some
1: countries.
2: We saw that with a Ghanaian player when he came to Canada. We also have this controversy that has to do with the U.S. president and FIFA not being... you know, objective with the American player. Maybe you should tell us more about what happened.
1: I don't want to even speak about it. You know, Florian Balogun's red card and Trump even bragging that, you know, I called them and the committee made a good decision and the red card was overturned.
2: But the FIFA president says his hands are clean.
1: I mean, let's concentrate on the football, put away politics around football. Let's just watch the game. And it has been, you know, this cycle.
2: So the World Football Governing Body, there's a lot of question around, you know, its own credibility when it comes to, you know, protecting those who are participating in the World Cup. We had a lot of things that happened in this 2026 World Cup with the Somali referee that was not allowed entrance into the U.S. because of visa issues. The immigration, you know, it's allowed to do its job. But then I'm also questioning, where does the FIFA, why should the FIFA president also be silent?
1: Yeah, I mean, according to his response, he said, and that's very clear, that they cannot intervene in immigration issues of, you know, the host nations. So it was like, you know, hands off, that is not our responsibility.
2: But this is someone, it's not just an ordinary person, a spectator.
1: Yes.
2: This is someone that is very, very significant when it comes to the tournament.
1: And of course,
2: including
1: a very
2: what
1: powerful...
2: happened with Canada. This is the US. This is also Canada. And also, this is the US president being said to have, you know, spoken with the FIFA president with regards to a red card that was handed to a player. So there's also this political meddling when it comes to FIFA decision. There's also this this political game that is at play here, and it puts to question the credibility and transparency of FIFA itself.
1: Yeah, definitely. And of course, you know, it's a very powerful body, football association. But that's why, of course, even as much as they self-regulate, that's why, you know, it's important for us to have these conversations. And I'm lucky that we are under the Baobab, where we hold, you know, people to account. We're part of, you know, people who bring out these conversations so that people can ask these particular questions directly to FIFA.
2: And talking about hard questions, we try to tone it down a little bit by, you know, slowing down the conversation and getting to know our guests on a personal level. And this is where we get to relax under the Baobab with the rapid fire question segment.
3: What was the first football jersey you ever owned?
0: Liverpool Football Club.
3: Who was your childhood football idol?
0: John Barnes.
3: Messi or Ronaldo?
0: Messi.
3: And what is the single greatest match in the 2026 World Cup for you?
0: Mexico-England. Mexico 2, England 3.
3: If you could replay one match from your coaching career, which one would it be?
0: Ooh, we had a final against Senegal, so as a Gambian, to play Senegal and beat them, that never gets old.
3: And what is your favourite way to kill time on long flights across the continent?
0: I actually like to look at the maps. Sort of just look at a country and you say, okay, I want to find out more about that country, and then you go through the...
3: Well, since you like checking on maps, what is the most beautiful hidden gem or tourist spots you've discovered in Africa?
0: Hidden gem, I would look at, I'd say Zanzibar in Tanzania. Yeah, that's what I would say is the hidden gem for me.
3: Which African city has the absolute best food?
0: Good question. And I have to be fair. The time I was in Durban, South Africa.
3: What song or artist is at the top

0: of your playlist right now.
1: Thames is actually the one that comes up all the time.
0: And if you weren't working in football, what career would you have chosen?
1: Probably acting.
0: Well, your dreams are still valid. In one word, what is the secret to spotting a future superstar?
1: Resilience. Professional sport, you are having mishaps, you're having failures, you have to deal with adversity every single day. If you don't have the resilience, then you will not make it to the top.
2: So welcome back to The Pitch. If you are just tuning in, we are doing a deep dive post-mortem into how our 10 African representatives performed at the World Cup. Yeah. He's not also telling us the role of FIFA and the role of his, you know, his office.
3: Leg division, yeah.
2: Right, you know, in ensuring that these issues are checked before African countries even go to the tournament. Mm-hmm. We are talking about 10 teams that went to the world stage.
3: That was unprecedented, yeah.
2: Yeah, record-breaking number, of course, from Africa. And yet, we have the same old story. We didn't even go beyond the quarterfinals stage.
3: I'm mad about that.
2: You know, it's quite a disappointment. Every year we are just hoping and crossing our fingers that this could be that year and we end up having the same results.
3: Yeah, but tell you what, we can have our opinions. We can, you know, talk, you know, largely about what happened. But because this is under the baobab, we took to the streets and asked the continent's most passionate pundits, who are the fans, a simple question. How do we finally seal the performance gaps? Here is what they told us, and they told our correspondent Aminata Sanyang.
4: Well, to me, I think it's the investment aspect of it. They need to invest a lot in our African leagues to make it competitive to a level where African teams or African players will not struggle when they get into the upper leagues in Europe.
5: If they can build on the consistency in the sense that we've seen Senegal, you know, defeating Belgium up to around 80-something minutes and they capitulated. So if they can build on those kind of things with the administrative issues, because Senegal's case has more to do with the administrative lapses than the talent and the performance, I think one day Africa will win the World Cup, judging from what we've seen, you know, in the World Cup. Argentina with, you know, arguably the biggest or the world best footballer, Messi, you take them up to 80-something minutes, the same problem. So it has to do with consistency and also infrastructure will come back there. Some of these African players are not used to this kind of environment, even though we have professionals in their midst, but there are some semi-professionals and there are some home-based players who are not used to this kind of environment. How do you make sure they get used to this kind of environment? Get the right infrastructure.
2: Please, can you just... Can we review our perspective a little bit? So that is the...
3: Don't get shocked.
2: That's the final whistle for today's show. The ultimate takeaway for me is talent will get you to the tournament, but the tactical discipline and elite governance are what it takes to win the trophy.
3: Yeah, I can't agree more. And before we walk off the pitch... A massive shout out to our incredible community who completely drove last week's heated debate. And you are absolutely the heartbeat of Under the Baobab.
2: Yes. Indeed, you are the heartbeat of Under the Baobab. So your perspective sits right at the center of this table.
3: Yes, you can also catch the full audio episode and the versions of this particular show on Spotify and Apple Podcasts. Until next week, keep the conversation alive and your own baobab tree. I am George Okachi.
2: My name is Mimi Mefoneu. Catch you next week. Bye.
6: 'The code to happiness has been cracked by the Finns, the happiest people on the planet. Despite living in a place that's mostly dark and cold, and having Russia as a neighbor. Does it come down to genes? Or money? Or politics? What makes us happier? In 15 minutes.

0: Can you guess what old car tires have to do with steel production? Here's a hint.
1: Not a bad bunny.
0: Transforming Business delivers answers in a nutshell. Figure out what's the real New Deal and what's just greenwashing. 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
2: This is DW News and these are our top stories. Spain has won the World Cup, defeating Argentina 1-0. Ferran Torres scored the decisive goal in the second half of overtime. Also, for the first time in World Cup history, the halftime break lasted almost half an hour due to a Super Bowl-style musical performance. The US military says it has carried out airstrikes against Iran for the ninth night in a row. The aim is to degrade Iranian military capabilities. Kuwait's army said it intercepted Iranian drone attacks after civilian infrastructure was hit. The war between the US and Iran has been escalating, with three US soldiers being killed in recent days. At least 50 government soldiers have been killed in northern Mali in an ambush by jihadi militants and an ethnic separatist group. Observers say that the collaboration of the two groups has been growing in recent months. The rebels say the convoy was made up by the Malian army as well as Russia's Africa Corps, which is supporting the ruling junta.

0: As East Germany fell, the ruling Communist Party's wealth surfaced and some were determined to hold on to it.
1: Da sind drei Leute bei uns auf die Idee gekommen, dass man doch irgendwo eine Reserve anlegen muss.
0: How do you stash away billions? The deeper you dig, the darker it gets. The mystery of the missing billions. Follow the money. Watch the full story on YouTube.
2: Germany doesn't have enough soldiers if it wants to keep its promise to NATO and meet its own goals. And there's one group that's overwhelmingly not interested in joining the Bundeswehr. Women.
3: No, no way.
4: I can't imagine joining.
2: Taking stock. The promise? Germany wants to have 260,000 active soldiers ready by the mid-2030s. The target? 20% of soldiers should be women. It's all part of Germany's big defense drive. With threats from Russia in the east and an increasingly unreliable US and the west, Berlin wants to show it can mount its own defenses and step up for its allies. Here's some numbers to compare. The most recent report on NATO-wide gender statistics from 2024 shows the average share of women in the military at 13.9%. Germany sits right in the middle. Hungary had the highest percentage of women, while Turkey has the least. In Germany, the number of female recruits is rising. But despite Bundeswehr attempts to appeal to young women, it's by no means rising fast enough. So why do so few German women want to sign up? We took to the Berlin streets to ask.
5: Also, alles was mit
6: anything to do with war or with violence, I don't stand for it.
5: Dafür stehe ich nicht.
7: Weil ich nicht für die Reichen.
6: Because I don't want to go to war for the rich.
7: Weil ich in Krieg ziehen will.
6: That's one of the main reasons.
4: Because it doesn't fit into my life plans, with studies and work later on.
8: Also ich kenne tatsächlich ein paar, die da auch nach der Schule hingegangen sind.
9: I know a couple of people who joined up after school and they said that as a woman you're often confronted with sexist situations.
8: Tatsächlich man auch sehr häufig mit sexistischen Situationen konfrontiert ist und wird auch.
9: I also think that Germany isn't doing much for young people right now and I think it's weird that we should still go to war for Germany in an emergency.
2: And some of those reasons are shared by German young men too, even by those that do sign up. Carrie Hoppe knows firsthand. She's a reserve officer in the German Air Force. When she signed up after finishing high school, she was looking for a challenge.
10: And I always thought it was incredibly fascinating was looking for a challenge and looking for a way to challenge myself to kind of get to know my physical and mental limits whilst also contributing something to society.
2: Now she's also got a read on why so many others don't make that same choice.
10: I think we've become very accustomed to the fact that we live a very safe and comfortable life in Germany, and sometimes

0: safety of its soldiers for drug abuse, right-wing extremism, anti-Semitism, and sexual abuse. The defense minister called the cases deeply shocking and vowed further investigation, which is still ongoing. The same regiment had already made headlines a few years before when two soldiers were convicted of raping an 18-year-old fellow soldier. Zweibrücken reveals a deeper problem that the Bundeswehr just can't seem to shake.
1: How women are treated in the daily life within the troops. I see that there are a lot of male colleagues who are just respectful and good comrades, but of course sexual harassment is happening, discrimination is happening, other forms of discrimination are also happening, and the ministry took this not serious enough for many years.
0: The Bundeswehr has recently launched a study on sexual harassment in its ranks, and it says it's taking any offenses very seriously. Hoppe says she hasn't personally experienced any sexism in the troops.
2: For one, I was very lucky to not experience any sort of sexism or structural discrimination just because I'm a woman. At the end of the day, the Bundeswehr is a reflection of general society, and you'll find all problems that we see in general society. What I do want to make clear, though, is that the Bundeswehr is very, very keen on handling those kind of instances appropriately and sanctioning them.
0: But the Bundeswehr has more catching up to do if it wants to welcome more women into the service, says Nani.
1: In the past, as women have only been allowed to serve in all the branches of the troop for 2 decades, we still have this tradition to think of military to be something that men do and women don't. And I think that this is a cultural factor.
0: Built for men? 25 years ago, a woman had to go to court to win the right to serve in combat roles. In 2001, Germany changed its basic law. Since then, the number of female soldiers has only risen. But still, a vast majority of those women are in support roles, mostly medical. That area is about 24.6% women, while the combat branch is only at around 10%. And with few women in high-ranking positions. While there are more today, there's still not enough role models. Here, Nani and Hoppe agree.
2: If you don't know any woman who served in the Bundeswehr, it's somehow hard or harder to kind of picture yourself doing the same job. So I think if there were more powerful female role models who've gone down that career path, I think we might see different recruitment numbers.
1: They are visible, but of course they are not really a lot of them. And maybe also if you look at the campaigns, even today for the recruitment, you see 5 people on the billboard and just one of them being women. And I think this representation, even in the recruitment process, is very important.
0: The Bundeswehr is also struggling to keep women who have joined.
1: We see that there are women coming to the troops, but other than men, they are leaving earlier. And this is also because of family planning. We see this in many businesses, in many branches, but for the troops it's especially difficult to align family and the service.
0: The defense ministry says it's expanded options for working parents. Part-time models, flexible hours, childcare spots on some Bundeswehr sites. But by their own admission, service requirements come first. Flexibility only goes as far as operational readiness allows. Getting better? So how can the Bundeswehr attract more women?
1: The first is representation. The second is taking seriously harassment and discrimination complaints. And the third would be to make it easier to be a mom and serve. This is also true for dads.
2: Of course, there are still issues, but I think the Bundeswehr is generally doing a good job of addressing those. What's important is that we really make clear that there's the same framework for men and women within the armed forces. You have the same opportunities. It's incredibly empowering to serve within the armed forces. It makes you way more confident, way more aware of your own capability and your own strength.
0: One lever to hike troop numbers up would be to go back to a mandatory conscription model. But that debate is primarily circling around men. Why? Because in order to include women, the constitution would need to be changed. That would require an unlikely 2/3 majority. So the Bundeswehr has to count on voluntary recruits for now. And it has some work ahead if it's trying to seem more welcoming to women. Especially if it wants to do so fast enough to still keep up with its targets and promises.

0: massive numbers of these profit-making companies that are selling propaganda for hire, essentially. I would say the most dangerous and rapidly evolving trends that we're seeing in information warfare and propaganda more generally involve the ways in which new technologies are making it far more profitable and making it far more impactful, and increasing the ability to distribute disinformation and misleading content around the world incredibly rapidly. One of the most important things that I think we never really learned from when it came to the Cambridge Analytica scandal is actually the role played by the private industries that are like parasites off these big tech social media platforms. They live off the data and they circulate their content online. And we have never really subsequently done enough to actually rein in these companies. Cambridge Analytica and companies like it are still proliferating in the world. We have massive numbers of these profit-making companies that are selling propaganda for hire, essentially, and making a fortune off these apps. And unfortunately, they are making it through selling more and more extreme kinds of content, misleading content. And one of the things that was a major problem when it came to Cambridge Analytica was also the conflicts of interest that we saw, because this wasn't just any political marketing firm. This was a data analytics and political campaign firm that had a background as a government contractor, working for the military, working for NATO, working for the British and American governments. And we, of course, know an awful lot about this firm's links to Russia. What we haven't overcome at this point, if we look at Elon Musk and look at X, this has got even worse. We have government contractors who are now in incredibly powerful positions in politics. And there needs to be a separation here. We cannot have these kinds of conflicts of interest replicated. And unfortunately, this is a major problem today that has not gone away. We have made baby steps forward, but we need to make strides. And I would say some of what I've seen, for instance, the MEP Alexandra Geese proposing in Europe, for instance, like would be make a big difference. So what we really need to be doing is banning the kind of political recommender systems, essentially, that amplify engagement when it comes to the kind of political content we're seeing. We shouldn't be having political micro-targeting and things like this.
1: "24 Hours in Young China." Working from dawn till dusk, chasing a career and money?
2: Most just go to work, do their job, and retire.
1: China's youth is saying no thanks.
3: We can be bolder in chasing our dreams.
1: More self-focused.
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1: How will this new mindset change the country? The Chinese Dream starts July 22nd on DW.

Do you have a place where you feel happy? This is my favorite spot in Helsinki, Mustikama, Blueberry Land. It's pretty close to the city center.

0: My name is Mary Kovisto. I'm an actor. I grew up in Finland, in a small town near the Arctic Circle. Berlin has been my second home for over 20 years. My German friends always ask me, "Hey Mary, is it true that you Finns are so happy?" And I always think, are we Finns really that happy? But we have been ranked number one in the World Happiness Report 8 years in a row. Why? And why are people in Germany less happy? I'll start my search in Helsinki. Can we learn something from the Finns and their happiness? My second home ranks only 22nd on the World Happiness Report, and the situation is even bleaker for young German people. What is Finland doing better than other countries? At first glance, the results of the World Happiness Report surprise me. After all, many people in Finland have a drinking problem. The suicide rate is higher than in Germany. The climate is harsh, summers are short, and in northern Finland, temperatures rarely reach double digits. And the 1,300-kilometer border with Russia has to scare some people. It doesn't sound all that great. How does that fit with the country's long-standing top ranking in the World Happiness Report? There's a very important word that describes the Finnish mindset. Sisu. It means something like perseverance and tenacity, resilience, making the best of things. Take the long, cold winter, for example. It's cold. So what? I'll just put on my long johns. Speaking of long underwear, there's also a special word for getting drunk at home alone in your long johns. Kalsarikanit. Underwear drinking. That says something about the Finns' self-deprecating humor. Of course, that doesn't make the high levels of alcohol consumption any better, but at least you can laugh at yourself a little. But of course, that alone can't be the reason for the Finns' happiness, nor can the ever-present sauna. I'll meet a Finnish family tomorrow. Maybe I'll get some answers then. Before that, though, I want to know what this World Happiness Report actually is and how reliable it is. I'm at Aalto University. Frank Martella is a philosopher and happiness researcher, and he worked on the report. What is the World Happiness Report based on?
1: The same survey is conducted in many countries. Participants are asked, on a scale of 0 to 10, where would you place yourself, with 0 representing the worst possible life and 10 the best possible life? The question is asked in 140 to 150 countries. The average score is calculated for each country, and the countries are then ranked accordingly.
0: Finland currently ranks first in terms of subjective life satisfaction with a score of 7.7, closely followed by other Scandinavian countries like Denmark, Iceland, and Sweden. Afghanistan is the unhappiest country in the world. Germany ranks in the upper middle range with an average life satisfaction score of 6.7. What are the ingredients in the secret sauce of Finnish happiness?
1: Finland leads the way in three areas: trust among people, trust in institutions, and in society. There is very little corruption here. Finland has the second lowest level of corruption after Denmark. And Finland has a well-functioning society that cares for and looks after its citizens. The government can't make people happy, but it can create the right conditions. Finland has done this very well.
0: And saunas? Do they have anything to do with it?
2: Onko sillä jotain?
3: Mä uskoisin, että semmoinen, että ihmisellä on tommosia rituaaleja.
1: People need rituals that they practice regularly. Moments when we can escape external pressures for a while and simply be present in the moment. That's essential for happiness. For Finns, it's often the sauna, but for others, it might be something completely different.
3: Hyvin erilaista.
0: Wonderful. Thank you.
3: Okei, kiitoksia.
0: The World Happiness Report is actually a report on life satisfaction. But it's still astonishing that Finland, despite its problems, is the world champion in happiness, or rather, life satisfaction, for the 8th time in a row. But how do researchers who weren't involved interpret the results? Timon Rentz at the University of Freiburg is an economist and social scientist whose research focuses on life satisfaction. How reliable is the World Happiness Report?
4: It's considered highly reliable within the social sciences. What the authors do very well is that they systematically, regularly, and transparently survey life satisfaction worldwide using a recognized scale. They've been doing it since 2012. The results also align with those from other surveys conducted by the same countries.
0: What is it useful for?
4: It's not just a matter of seeing whether Costa Ricans, Germans, or Finns are happier in their daily lives and us being glad about that, but there's also a social and political mission. This mission comes from the UN itself. They want to find out what conditions are necessary for people in a country to lead happy and fulfilling lives.
0: Let's look closer at the World Happiness Report. Finland doesn't top the rankings in every category. Germany ranks higher in terms of per capita gross domestic product, but lags significantly behind Finland when it comes to equal opportunities to shape one's own life. There is also less trust in the government and society. The gap between rich and poor is wider, and people in Germany experience significantly higher levels of negative emotions. These are the first important indications. Let's do some more research. How do the Finns themselves view the factors that contribute to happiness? The Riskala family lives in Espoo, in the very south of Finland. Mutual friends introduced us, Maisa, Vera, Harry, and Vilja. They know I'm coming to talk to them about Finnish happiness, and they've thought about it. What do you think makes the Finns so happy?
5: Equality.
6: I think it's freedom. Being able to make your own decisions about your own life, no matter where you grew up.
0: Does Finnish society influence Finnish happiness?
5: It has an influence, yes. From a socio-economic perspective, even poor people have the same freedom to make their own decisions. Freedom shouldn't depend on money.
0: What about the school system? Is it equal to? Do you enjoy going to school?
7: Yes, everyone is treated equally at school.
0: Are you happy?
8: Kyllä.
6: Yes. I've been thinking about happiness. I think Finnish happiness is something personal. You don't shout it out loud to the world. It's more of an inner, quiet thing. Yes, I think I'm happy. Everyone tells me that they feel safe in Finland and that they can rely on society and the government.
0: Even though people in Finland pay high taxes and fees, around 2 to 3% more than in Germany. Both countries offer similar family benefits, such as paid parental leave and child bonuses, which are actually higher in Germany. But the availability of childcare is a major difference. Finnish parents have no trouble finding daycare, starting from the age of one, and parents get a starter kit when their child is born.
8: Yeah.
6: Yes. When I had my first child, I felt very proud to be Finnish and get the package.

0: package.
1: It meant a lot to me.
2: My conversation with the family aligns with the findings of the World Happiness Report. Vera, Harry, Vilja and Mesa value the equal opportunities, social support and freedom they have to shape their own lives. Nuxio National Park is just a few minutes away. The Riskalas say they're especially happy when in the park. Finland has what's known as the right of public access. You're allowed to hike, camp, fish, or pick berries almost anywhere. Spending time outdoors. Nature is very important to the Riskala family. We've also heard that they really appreciate the family support available. While Germany has parental leave and child benefits too, there's one key difference. Finding childcare here is no problem. My experience with my kids in Berlin was completely different. You're lucky if you can easily find a daycare spot. I already had a brief conversation with the Riskala family about Finnish schools. How do they differ from German schools? It's been a few years since I was in school, and I'm curious to see what they look like today. My elementary school was very special. It was a village school in the middle of the forest, right on a lake, with only 25 to 30 students and three teachers. We even had a cook who lived at school. It was very close-knit. I have two children of my own in Berlin and find the German school system pretty complicated. And in Finland? Anna Hivonen is the principal of Millipuro Comprehensive School in Helsinki. She is very proud of the Finnish education system. One major difference is that all children attend the same school together for 9 years. Why does everyone in Finland go to the same school for 9 years?
3: I believe the idea behind it is equality. In a small country, everyone should have the same opportunities so that everyone can develop according to their potential. That is why we need standard, free, basic education that is the same for everyone. Everyone is then included and everyone has the same opportunities.
2: Do you think that affects the Finns' happiness?
3: I'm sure it does. It's a cornerstone of Finnish society that school is the same for everyone, that the same curriculum is followed. That creates a strong sense of national unity. There is a great deal of trust in schools in Finland. Education is very important to Finns.
2: Finnish schools have what are known as multi-professional teams. Teachers work in a team with special education teachers and school psychologists. For example, students who are struggling with math can practice in a small group. Students receive individualized support for both academic and mental health challenges. And students don't just learn together at Finnish schools, they also eat together. School lunches are free for everyone. Is the Finnish education system a happiness model the German system could learn from? I think so. Multidisciplinary teams, individualized support, and everything is free. Does the research support my belief? Samuel Greif at the Technical University of Munich is an educational researcher and project manager for PISA Germany. Hello, Mr. Greif. I visited a Finnish school today, and I felt like the school is a source of happiness.
4: I'm glad that you liked it so much. It's what we see in many studies, including the PISA study, namely that the Finnish school system is truly remarkable in many ways.
2: And what can Germany learn?
4: What I find truly fascinating and remarkable about Finnish schools is that individualized support is a given. Most students need some form of extra support at some point, whether in the social-emotional domain or in academic subjects. The big difference compared to many other countries

0: is that there isn't any stigma associated with it. It isn't seen as strange or odd, but rather as completely normal. It's understood that everyone needs extra support from time to time.
1: The Finnish education system certainly seems to play a role in both happiness and education. Students rank similar to their country's happiness, near the top of a recent study, and Germany in the middle. The Riskala family repeatedly mentioned nature and how happy it makes them. They're not alone. A recent study showed that 97% of Finns say that nature makes them happy. My childhood in the north had a profound effect on me. But to be honest, I remember how, as a child, I was sometimes frustrated that there was nothing but forests all around. Now I really appreciate it. And I even think that the connection to nature I developed as a child is like an inner source of strength for me. It gives me a sense of stability. The fact is that Finland has lots of nature. On average, there are 16 people per square kilometer here. In Germany, there are 15 times as many. 70% of Finland's landmass is covered by forest, and it has 188,000 lakes. About a quarter of the population owns a mökki, a cottage in the countryside, where they can gather with family and friends. But can nature be scientifically proven as a source of happiness? Lisa Turvainen is at this beautiful spot in Utela near Helsinki. She's a professor at the Natural Resources Institute and has been exploring the link between nature and health for years. What do your studies say about the effects of nature on the body and mind?
2: Finland and other Nordic countries are at the forefront of research in this area. 20 years ago, a study looked at how often people spend time in nature and what their overall health is like. The study found that people who regularly spend time in nature are less likely to suffer from mental health issues. This was the starting point for further research.
1: How much does nature contribute to Finnish happiness?
2: A few years ago, here in Helsinki, we researched how being in nature regularly affects the risk of depression, diabetes, and asthma. The results show that spending time in nature protects against depression and against high blood pressure, and also against respiratory diseases.
1: Nature is incredibly important to us Finns. It's a part of our identity and part of our sense of well-being. My happiness quest in Finland is coming to an end. Before I head back to Berlin tomorrow, I fancy a visit to a karaoke bar. Finland is, surprisingly, the country with the most karaoke bars per capita. They say Finns tend to be reserved when it comes to talking about their feelings. At karaoke, you can share your feelings without having to say a single word. Does it make you happy?
3: Yes, karaoke makes me really happy.
1: Why?
3: It's important to sing in life.
4: You'd be happier if you sang.
1: Probably, but I prefer to listen.
4: Should I sign you up for a song?
1: No, thanks. Finland is no paradise. It has just as many problems and dark sides as Germany. Yet there seem to be a few factors that more than make up for the negatives. Trust in the community, societal support, an education system that promotes greater equality, and a connection to nature. I'm heading back to Germany with this in mind. I want to find out what stands in the way of people's happiness in Germany. I'll be visiting a school there too. During my research, I came across a worrying

0: trend. More and more children and teenagers are unhappy. While Germany ranks 22nd on the World Happiness Index, young people rank significantly lower, in 47th place. More than one-fifth report suffering from mental health issues and anxiety. Why? And what could change the situation? I'm heading to the Albrecht von Graef School in Kreuzberg. Melina Wulski is leading a mental health workshop. She takes me to class 9A.
1: We're talking about resources today, about coping strategies and what's bothering them.
2: Okay,
0: interesting. Let's see. Class 9A is a bilingual Spanish-German class. They start the workshop by talking about the best part of their week.
1: One of the highlights for me last week was going to the movies with friends.
3: My highlight was playing soccer.
4: I think the highlight for me was eating tacos.
0: The idea is that students become aware of what makes them feel good. And in the workshop, they look at ways to cope with mental stress. What makes young people unhappy? They talk about stress at school, conflict with their parents, bullying, and discrimination.
3: Because we're foreigners from South America
4: and speak Spanish.
0: The students speak openly to the coaches about their fears and concerns. What do you do differently than teachers, for example?
1: Firstly, we don't grade them. And we don't pass anything on to the teachers either, unless it's a life or death situation.
0: And do you think children and teenagers are willing to talk openly?
1: They've probably heard things on the internet and elsewhere, but actually talking about things in a group setting, being able to ask anything, that's a whole different experience. And that's when they really take the opportunity to ask questions about topics that are often considered taboo, like suicide or self-harm.
0: And what role does social media play in the unhappiness of these young people?
1: The link has already been well documented. The more social media people use, the more mental health issues tend to arise.
0: According to a study by University College London, excessive use of social media may be linked to health problems. The researchers used data from a long-term survey of nearly 11,000 British adolescents. They found that using it for more than 3 hours increased depressive symptoms, such as lack of motivation and insomnia, by about 20%. And as a parent, what can I do to help my children be happier?
1: Put less pressure on them and perhaps serve as a role model in terms of what you do for your own mental health, including how you use social media yourself. And talk to young people about the fact that you've experienced similar pressures so they don't feel so isolated.
0: I get the feeling that support like this, of which there is far more in Finland, could make children and teenagers a little happier. But government funding was recently cut. Julian Schmitz, a psychologist from Leipzig, says it was a big mistake. Young people in Germany don't seem to be doing very well.
3: There is a very well-known theory called the U theory. It says happiness follows a U-shaped curve over the course of a lifetime. In other words, we experience high levels of satisfaction, optimism, and happiness during our youth, which then decline. The midlife crisis, which we've all heard of. And then those levels rise again later in life. Older people are particularly happy and confident. What we're seeing right now in research studies is that this aspect, the fact that young people tend to be optimistic and happy, has declined somewhat. Young people's sense of happiness is decreasing here.
0: The number of diagnosed cases of depression amongst adolescents has risen by 30% over the past 6 years.
3: Young people who are unhappier and experience greater

0: into psychological distress today are more likely to remain unhappy and continue to experience psychological distress in the future.
1: I was just in Finland, and schools offer lots of support services. What's it like in Germany?
0: We have one school psychologist for every 5,000 students, and we see that in some Scandinavian countries that ratio is 5 times higher, and that mental health and well-being, including in schools, for example, are given much greater priority. We're saying that the goal of school and education isn't just to provide an education, but also promote well-being.
1: We need more support services for young people like in Finland. That much seems clear, but is there anything else we can do ourselves to become happier? Neuroscientist Michaela Brombadri teaches positive psychology at the University of Trier. I'm curious about what happens in my brain when I'm happy and whether I can influence that feeling of happiness myself. To find out, they're going to measure my brain waves. But first, what is happiness?
2: From a psychological perspective, when we experience many positive emotions in our daily lives, like hope, gratitude, joy, love, and affection, we say that a person is experiencing a high level of happiness. Biochemically, we know this is due to various neurotransmitters and hormones.
1: The most important of those are serotonin, dopamine, oxytocin, and endorphins. Each neurotransmitter has a specific function. Serotonin is responsible for well-being. It regulates our need for rest, our libido, appetite, and pain perception, and enhances memory function. Oxytocin is the cuddle hormone. It is produced in the pituitary gland and is released during moments of closeness and trust. Dopamine is part of the reward system. It motivates us and drives us. Endorphins are the body's own painkillers. They can lead to a high like opium.
2: And then there's a longer-term sense of contentment and well-being. We call that eudaimonia. Eu means good and daimonia means spirit. The term was coined by Aristotle and refers to the good spirit. It's that feeling we get when we feel our life is in balance.
1: And can you tell if someone is happy?
2: Yes, we can see it. We can demonstrate it neuroscientifically. That's what makes it so fascinating. And what's interesting is that we've shown these structures can become more entrenched the more often we find ourselves in those situations.
1: The time has come. I'm having an EEG. It measures my brain waves. The researchers in Trier are looking for alpha waves in my brain. These indicate relaxation, contentment, and happiness.
2: Think back to a time when you were happy. What did you see in that situation? Picture that moment from back then in as much detail as possible. What did you hear? Did anyone say anything? Were there any sounds?
1: After just a short while, I feel happy. In the right side of my frontal lobe, there's a burst of waves of happiness.
3: Mary, vielen Dank.
2: What we saw a moment ago is quite clear. You were feeling happy and right away the alpha waves appeared. Happiness is always reflected in the right prefrontal cortex, but we see it on the left. It has to be read the other way around. And when we have this kind of asymmetry with wave activation in the right hemisphere, it's a very clear indicator of happiness. We can clearly see here that you were significantly happier in this situation than you were just a few moments before. Now, if we imagine bringing positive things into our lives, such as positive memories and positive thoughts, this will, through neural and neuroplastic processes, continue to reshape the brain in this direction.
1: You can train it.
2: Yes, you can cultivate happiness. Basically, be in tune with everything. Be in tune with the people around you. Be warm, loving, and attentive. Be in tune with the things you want to learn. Be in tune with the instrument you play. Be connected to the world. That is actually the biggest key. And in this deep connection, we also find flow, by which I mean the state of becoming one with an activity.
1: I experience flow too, at work, when I'm enjoying it and realize I'm good at it, when I go jogging, when I feel like I'm really getting into it and realize I might even run a personal best, and of course, when I see that my kids are doing well.
3: Yeah.
1: Happiness is something you can learn. I'm glad to leave Trier with that thought. We can boost the production of happiness hormones in the brain by doing very simple things. Finding a sense of flow in life, exercising, meeting up with friends, laughing together, helping others. All of these can trigger feelings of happiness. As a child, flow was really easy when I was playing outside, exploring nature, or just spending time with my family. I didn't really stop to think about whether I was happy. But as adults, being happy isn't so simple anymore. In Finland, I learned that happiness requires the right conditions. Things like equal opportunity or trust in the community. What's it like in Germany? We're on our way to one of the happiest places in Germany. Waldkirch is in the southern German state of Baden-Württemberg. The German Happiness Atlas says it's one of the happiest regions in Germany. I'm about to meet a family from Waldkirch up there in the castle ruins. Waldkirch residents rate their life satisfaction at 8 on a scale of 1 to 10, quite high and well above the figures in some other German states. Looking at the map, the happiest people live in Hamburg, followed by Bavaria and Rhineland-Palatinate. The unhappiest people are in Mecklenburg-Western Pomerania. Perhaps Timon Rentz, a researcher from Freiburg, can help me in my search for the source of happiness. He is one of the publishers of the German Happiness Atlas. What are the most important factors for happiness?
4: A certain level of prosperity is necessary, but what should also be present is a sense of social connection, of community, and of course a fulfilling family life, a fulfilling work life, and then naturally satisfaction with oneself. In other words, how do you treat yourself, and can you forgive yourself for your mistakes? You need both to be doing well. The basic conditions have to be right, and you also have to have an optimistic outlook on life.
1: No single factor makes people happy. It is the sum of various factors. Sociologist Don Daly coined the formula have, love, be to describe this. Have material things such as money, food, and a roof over one's head. Love social connections, for example, with family and friends. And be fulfilling work, hobbies, and good health. Timon Rentz tells me that what he notices about the data on Waldkirch, a strong community, few people move away, many families, short commutes, and plenty of nature nearby.
4: And Waldkirch is fortunate in terms of its location. When you live in Waldkirch, you have the benefits of the countryside. It's a bit quieter, the air is cleaner, and there's less noise pollution. But you can also get to Freiburg in 20 minutes by train or car and have the broader world right there. You get the best of both worlds, city and countryside.
1: I want to talk about this with a family from Waldkirch. At the Castleberg, located high above the town, the Kern family has invited me to a tour. Thomas and Barbara have volunteered as guides for 3 decades. Their daughter Annika and son-in-law Daniel are also active members of several local clubs in Waldkirch.
5: Familie Kern.
1: The Kern family. I'm so glad I found you. Waldkirch is one of the happiest places in Germany. Why?
4: Many people in Waldkirch feel a strong connection to our little town and say, yes, I'm going to get involved here. It's great.
6: There are plenty of professional training opportunities because there are so many large companies here. Freiburg offers

0: lots of academic programs, and we have all the schools right here. That means you don't have to travel anywhere. I think these are also factors that contribute to that sense of fulfillment.
1: Many Waldkirch residents also volunteer. The village has more than 100 clubs, civic associations, carnival clubs, church clubs, youth clubs, orchestras. Why is that so important to you?
0: Because it's fun, and also because we do it as a family.
2: Yes, and the sense of community too. We always have so much fun together on these tours.
1: Community plays an important role here as well. Everyone knows everyone else. Many are active in local clubs. And of course, nature is a major source of happiness. Happiness here is found under conditions similar to those in Finland. Waldkirchen is a happy place, but not a wealthy one. Incomes are average for Baden-Württemberg. How much money does it take to be happy? Does more money make you happier? This is the question that US researcher Matt Killingsworth of the University of Pennsylvania has been asking.
3: Hello, Matt.
4: What about money? Does more money make you happier?
3: I've been working on this question a lot lately, at least in the United States, which is where my data is from. It looks like happiness just keeps going up. So probably, at least on average, more money is at least a little bit better.
4: But is there a limit?
3: I don't find evidence for it. Even beyond maybe $500,000 US dollars a year, it keeps... I have people richer than that, and they're quite a bit happier. Maybe there's some limit, but if there is one, I think it's pretty high.
4: Why are people in Finland happier, even though they earn less money than Germans or Americans?
3: It's no guarantee that the richest country will also be the happiest. It is the case that richer countries as a group are happier than poorer countries, but there's so many other factors that matter. So there may be social factors, trust, relationships, social interactions, maybe job stability, societal stability. I don't think it's actually not very mysterious at all, in my opinion.
1: Money is one important factor among many, but there are others as well. For example, a society that is as equitable as possible. One thing struck me about both the World Happiness Report and the German Happiness Atlas. The top spots are held by Finland, Sweden, Norway, and Iceland. And in Germany, Hamburg. Could it be that people in the north are happier? Is there such a thing as a geographical distribution? In fact, about 10 years ago, there were a few studies that linked Scandinavian happiness to certain genetic variants. As a Finn, do I have a happiness gene? Amsterdam professor Micah Bartels is a world leader in research on the happiness gene.
5: Let's talk.
4: Let's go on.
5: Yeah, okay.
4: What do you think? Are there happiness genes?
5: Yes, for sure. I think everything that you can measure in a human being, or what a human being is, has a genetic component and an environmental component. So yeah, there are genetics is important for well-being.
4: But how can I find such a happiness genes in my DNA?
5: Yeah, well, the first thing you often do if you're interested in the genetics of something, you start with twin studies.
1: In the 1980s, US researcher David Licken studied life satisfaction among identical and fraternal twins. He found that the levels of happiness among identical twins, who share the same genes, are very similar, even when they grow apart. This suggests that genes play a role.
5: Well, if we talk about differences in happiness between people, so between us or between other people in your environment, we found that 40% of the differences in happiness are accounted for by genetic differences between people.
1: Micah Bartels has a simple rule of thumb. 40% of happiness depends on genes. The rest is environmental factors that we can influence, such as prosperity, health, friendship.

0: relationships and a fulfilling life.
1: Well, it means that it's easier for some people to be happier than for others. So if you have a high genetic predisposition for happiness, it's easier to be happy. If you have a low genetic predisposition, it's not that easy to be happy. Which is the same, for example, if you talk about running. If you have a high genetic predisposition to be a fast runner, it's easier to run fast. So that's the same for happiness. But independent of your genetic predisposition, everything is trainable. So you can shift everybody to a better level of happiness if you train your happiness and well-being.
2: But how can you train, like, happiness?
1: Yeah, well, that's a question I get a lot, because people hope that I could give them the holy grail to happiness, which is not the case. Because everybody is different, everybody should actually have his own personalized training profile. For some people, it's very effective to, for example, exercise. For other people, it's effective to meet up with friends. There are also positive psychology interventions, for example, gratitude, journalism, or acts of kindness, where you do something for someone else without any benefits to yourself. And those things you can all try, but some work for you and others might not work for you.
2: Me as a Finn, do I perhaps have these special happiness genes?
1: Well, I wish that was true for you. There are tiny genetic differences between different populations, but there are no specific genes for happiness for a certain population, as we know by now, and I also don't expect that, because there are so many tiny genetic pieces that are important for happiness.
0: So much for Finnish happiness genes. Happiness is a very individual matter. People in Germany have just as much potential for happiness as people in Finland. There is no single path to happiness, but I've learned what promotes happiness in life and what we can learn from Finland. It's true that happiness is often found in the simple things, in the ability to accept life as it is, with all its challenges. Enjoy what you have and trust that it's enough. Added to this, the fundamental trust in the state and society, greater equality of opportunity. One key factor seems to be an education system that is more responsive to the needs of children and young people. Germany needs more support services in this area. And one of the most important sources of happiness is community. That's why every club, every karaoke bar, and every trip to the sauna is a potential source of happiness. We can't change our genes, but we can train our brains to be happy through positive thinking. Happiness isn't the absence of problems, it's how you deal with them and making the best of them. Hippa! Hippa!

0: When I heard the verdict, what I felt was deep sorrow for the state of the judiciary and the judges in my country.
1: A voice from prison. The Turkish human rights activist Osman Kavala has been in solitary confinement for over a year. Charged with an attempted coup, he was sentenced to life behind bars. Osman Kavala.
2: In 15 minutes. A map, a crisis area, a conflict. But when did it start? What's it really about? And how does it impact us all? Let's take a closer look. Local conflicts that send global shockwaves. Decoding Conflicts, our documentary series on YouTube.
3: This is DW News and these are our top stories. Spain has won the World Cup, defeating Argentina 1-0. Ferran Torres scored the decisive goal in the second half of overtime. Also, for the first time in World Cup history, the halftime break lasted almost half an hour due to a Super Bowl-style musical performance. The US military says it has carried out airstrikes against Iran for the ninth night in a row. The aim is to degrade Iranian military capabilities. Kuwait's army said it intercepted Iranian drone attacks after civilian infrastructure was hit. The war between the US and Iran has been escalating, with three US soldiers being killed in recent days. At least 50 government soldiers have been killed in northern Mali in an ambush by jihadi militants and an ethnic separatist group. Observers say that the collaboration of the two groups has been growing in recent months. The rebels say the convoy was made up by the Malian army as well as Russia's Africa Corps, which is supporting the ruling junta.
2: Greenland, dog sledding is more than a sport. In Sisimiut, it's a way of life. And for Nukarok Olsen, it runs in the family.
4: I am Nukarok Olsen. I live in Sisimiut here in Greenland. In the wintertime, I go out dog sledding.
2: And he's got a big dream.
4: Yeah, if I can, I want to someday win the national dog sled race.
2: Greenland, an astonishing landscape shaped by ice, wind, and long winters. For generations, dogs made it possible to travel, hunt, and survive. As a child, Nukarok was sent to Denmark to school. When he returned, he wanted to reconnect with his land and with dogs.
4: When I was around 6 years old, my dad got rid of the dogs. And later on, when I was around 14 years old, I got two dogs, and from then they are now 23. First, when I got dogs, I didn't think of using them to race. I mostly drove for fun and sometimes with tourists. But when I tried racing, it was so fun that I wanted to do it more and try to do my best with my dogs.
2: Nukarok's father, Ove Olsen, was the first native doctor in Greenland. He later served as mayor of Sisimiut and as minister of health and environment. Dog sledding has always been a part of his life.
5: Nukarok was a newborn baby when we took him out on dog sledging. So he has done it since he was a baby. And I think that is therefore he loves it.

0: Dog sledding has always been central to Greenland's identity.
1: When you are a dog sled driver, you live together with your country. You live by your culture. For me, it has been an enrichment of my life that I could go inland with my dogs. That is some of our freedom to be citizens in this country.
2: It's very important for Shishimu to have dog sleds because it's a part of our culture and we have done it for many, many years here. And we now use it for tourists and dog sled races and also hunting. So we can't really get rid of the dogs.
0: Sisimiut is Greenland's second largest city with a population of 5,000. On its outskirts lies Dogtown, home to 1,500 Greenlandic sled dogs. Only dogs live here, sled dogs cared for by their owners in Sisimiut. They have always been essential to life in the Arctic.
1: The Greenlandic dogs, they were around our house when we were a child. They were not tied up in a chain. They, together with us, created the life. I remember when I was 14 years old, I came to Nuuk to study. There are no dogs in Nuuk. It was a feeling of to come to a place without life. Dogs meant life for me. I was dog sledging every day in the winter time.
0: Greenland has changed, but Nukarak wants to preserve the traditions of his country.
2: My way of living is I go out hunting and fishing, and that's what I make on living. And I also do dog sled tours for tourists.

0: interest of the animal and the nature so deep. He wants to live here.
1: Right now I don't study and I live off hunting, but somewhere in the future I want to study. I want to live here in Greenland and enjoy the nature because I think it's beautiful and it's peaceful and there's nothing better than it.
2: Dog sledding demands patience, discipline and leadership.
1: For being a good dog sitter, you need to be the master of the dogs, and if not, they don't listen to you. If you're gonna race, you need to have dogs that don't get tired easily and are strong and fast. Me and my dogs are very connected because we are out alone long periods of times and we get to know each other very well. They sometimes can tell if I'm going to do something, and they do it before I say it.
0: You communicate with dogs. Dogs is an animal which is very near to you. It is easier to have communication with a dog often instead of a person. And you know you are always popular with the dogs.
2: In winter, Dogtown becomes Nukarok's second home.
1: It's always good to come here because they always recognize me when I arrive. They are always happy to see me. I feed the dogs every day, and in the winter time I want to go dog sitting almost every day to train them. And in the summer times they are in an island near Sisimiut where they run freely, and sometimes when we cut whale they eat the skeleton because there are still some meat on it and they get really fat and healthy. I want to keep my dogs healthy because when they're healthy they can perform at their best.
2: Feeding 23 dogs is a daily and expensive responsibility. Nukarok combines his life as a hunter with his role as a dog sledder.
1: I mostly feed them seal meat and whale meat and a lot of cod and halibut. Sometimes I go out hunting and when I catch seals, my dogs eat the meat. And some of them goes to the family. Yeah. It's expensive to feed the dogs, but it helps when I catch meat by myself. This is seal blubber. I cut myself and I feed them because the dog food isn't enough without seal blubber. Those are Greenlandic dogs. From here to up north in Greenland, they're not allowed to have other dog breeds to keep the race clean.
2: For more than a century, Greenland has protected its sled dogs from interbreeding. Above the Arctic Circle, only Greenlandic dogs are allowed.
0: Greenlandic sled dog is developed through evolution, through many, many thousands of years. So it is adapted to live in very cold climate. It has the same heating systems like a polar bear.
2: Ove believes a true musher must learn by doing. Now he's proud to see that Nukarok didn't disappoint him.
0: From the start, good advices. That was the only thing I can give him. I cannot help him with his dogs. He must do it by himself. So today he produces everything he needs by himself.
1: I built my sledge by myself. This one is around 50 or 60 kilos each for training, and the race sled is only 10 kilograms, so they build more muscle mass, and when they use the little one, they are much faster.
2: One day before the national dog sled race, every detail matters.
1: Today is the day before the race. This is some caribou meat that I'm going to feed the dogs after the race. This year, it's here in my hometown, Sisimiut. It's the third time I participate. I'm very excited and a little bit nervous also.
2: The racing sled must be ready for the big day.
1: We made the sled for the race. It's much lighter than the other ones we used. Now I'm going to work the skis of the sled so it goes smoother on the snow.
0: The national dogs

0: The race has developed to a very important part of our cultural life as a preservatory event. It gives me hope that the next generation also will have keep our culture alive. That is the meaning of the dog sled race, to keep that alive.
1: To reach the national race, mushers must first qualify in their regions.
2: In the start of the competition, we are in a big line, and when they pull the flag down, we cut the rope attached to the dogs, and we all start on the same exact time. And we need to be careful not to crash into each other. If we do that, the dogs can get filtered in each other, and you need to spend time getting them apart again.
0: To win a dog sled race, it's a very big honor, but it also tells that the man or the woman are special persons. It means that he must be a good leader.
1: Today is the national dog sled race. 40 kilometers, 27 mushers, and only pure Greenlandic dogs.

0: I'm really proud of being in the competition, and so are my family. My dad has gone dog sledding since he was a child, and now I'm also a dog sled musher, and I compete, and it's very nice that he can watch me on the races and support me.
1: And off they go.

0: Nukarok finishes in 15th place. For him, dog sledding is not only about winning, it's about carrying a culture forward.
1: It was fun. A little hard.
2: I'm very proud that he is doing some constructive things and he is keeping the culture of Greenland alive. When they see him doing these things, that imposes some hope to people.

0: Maps help us understand the world. We just need to know how to read them. Crises, conflicts, and their histories. Mapped Out brings maps to life and helps you make sense of our world. Mapped Out.
1: JD Vance.
0: Behind the name, a story told from the inside.
2: Yeah, you may want to close the door.
0: A childhood overshadowed by his mother's addiction.
3: I didn't think about anything except just getting high.
0: From working class Ohio to America's elite, and for years, one of its sharpest critics.
4: Trump is a really bad candidate.
0: But sometimes politics rewrites loyalties.
5: He said some bad things about me, but that was before he knew me, and then he fell in love.
2: This is incredible.
0: Is this just the beginning of something far bigger?
2: I said, you're going to be the president of the United States.
6: Hey, everybody. J.D. Vance here.
0: J.D. Vance, the man after Trump, starts August 8th on DW.

0: ağırlaştırılmış müebbet hapis cezası verdi.
1: Lebenslange Haft, so lautet das Urteil des Gerichts in Istanbul gegen den türkischen Kulturmäzen Osman Kavala.
2: The focus of my life is the unbelievable injustice and discrimination my husband has faced. I imagine you'd like to talk to me about that.

0: Sanırım burada.
1: I think I'm experiencing a different sense of time here. It flows faster. The boundaries between days and months become blurred. It's as if they are mixed with each other. I don't have much to complain about the conditions and treatment here. I think this is one of the better managed prisons in Turkey. I think I'm used to living alone in my room. I prefer this solitude to sharing the prison space with others. I mostly miss living together with my wife in our house.
2: I visit my husband in jail once a week, on Tuesdays. I was there this Tuesday too. It's a one-hour visit. Mostly they're closed visits. That means there's a pane of glass between us and we talk using a phone.
1: My mother is 97 years old. It makes me very sad to think that I may never see her again.
0: Çok üzüm verici.
2: Sometimes it seems strange to me that I've never seen his cell. Once he sent me a picture he'd drawn with his table and his bed. But of course, that doesn't give me a complete picture of it.

0: I remember it very well. He wasn't in Istanbul at the time. He'd gone to Gaziantep to hold talks with the city government about organizing a cultural program for refugees.
1: The security took me into custody upon my return as we were disembarking the plane. The prosecutor demanded my arrest without even seeing me. Initially, I was thinking I would be released in a few days, but this treatment, in particular the behavior of the prosecutor, made me understand that this was not just a mistaken measure due to an initial suspicion, which would soon be understood as unfounded.
2: The coalition regime, made up of the AKP and the MHP, arrested Osman Kavala to put pressure on civil society. He stood for everything they didn't want. He was an entrepreneur who supported civil society and artists, defended minority rights, and was also extremely polite about it.

0: This place was built as a tobacco warehouse. My grandfather was born in Kavala. He was a tobacco merchant. That's why the warehouse was built here. Of course, I don't remember those times, but I know a bit the history of this neighborhood. In 2002, together with some colleagues, we established a cultural organization called Anadolu Kültür.
1: My name is Asena Günal. After Osman Kavala's arrest, I became director of Anadolu Kültür.
0: We thought that contemporary art definitely contributes to critical thinking, self-reflection, to understand the issues influencing the culture, the political culture.
1: Osman Kavala isn't your average boss. He's very friendly and thoughtful. He always tries to be on an equal footing with the people he works with. I find it amazing how Osman Kavala always tries to make good use of the wealth that's come from his family's business. You could even say he's almost embarrassed by the resources he has. He doesn't fit the stereotype of a rich person.
2: Earning money is fine, but I think that to live in a society where people of different faith and ethnicity feel as equal citizens, and poor and rich enjoy similar public services, is a great privilege. And believing that your work contributes to the advent of such a society also gives a feeling of enrichment, despite some risks it entails.
0: Our first destination was Diyarbakır, center of the Kurdish region with a strong cultural heritage.
1: Our projects have drawn attention to things like Turkey's Armenian cultural heritage or violations against the rights of different ethnic groups. We've tried to create a foundation on which everyone in Turkey can feel like an equal citizen. So our work hasn't tried to divide society, just the opposite. We've tried to unite it. If you look closely, it's clear our work hasn't changed much. What has changed is the Erdogan regime and its transformation into a one-man state, and the pressure that's now being put on all dissenting voices. We really didn't think anything would happen to us as a result of this work.
2: When I first learned about the plan of the government to build a shopping mall that would totally destroy the park, I joined my colleagues in a campaign to convince the government and the public that this was a terrible idea. My office is almost adjacent to the park. This made it possible for me to observe the young people and talk with them. I was impressed by their determination to protect the park, their strong sense of justice, and the spirit of solidarity among them. The majority of them had no ties with an organization. Probably it was their first time participating in such an action.
3: Açıkçası bu halkın daha büyük bir çoğunluğunun hakkı olduğunu ve bu eylemin terörizm olmadığını sadece hakkın aramadığını, arandığını düşünüyorum ve Tayyip Erdoğan'ın bunu, başbakanımızın bunu görmesini istiyorum.
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5: This is Osman's office. It's just a few steps from here to Gezi Park. You can even see it from the window. Osman spent most of his childhood and youth in the basement of this building, so Gezi means a lot to him. When the protests started, he could see what was happening there. And as well as that, of course, saving the park was important to him.

Mr. Erdogan started making grave accusations against me even before the indictment was prepared. I think neither the government nor the prosecutors who'd prepared the indictment actually believe in the absurd allegation that I planned and organized the protests in collaboration with George Soros.

In fact, there's no evidence in the utterly contrived and absurd indictment for which Osman Kavala is on trial. There's probably no one left in the world who doesn't know this, but these injustices continue.

0: ziyaret günü benim için haftanın
1: Visiting day is the most important day of the week for me.
0: Benim için haftanın en önemli bir saati.
1: The 1 hour we spend together is the most important hour of the week for me.
0: Normal her zaman konuştuğumuz
1: As much as we can we try to talk about normal things.
0: Sevdiğimiz şeyler.
1: Things we like. About the books we've read.
0: Okuduğumuz kitaplardan bahsediyoruz.
1: All books sent to the prison get this stamp to show they've been checked. Here's the stamp. This is one of the books that Özmün has read and sent back.
2: I read mostly fiction. To enter into the lives of others, travel in other worlds, helps to overcome the physical constraints. Besides contemporary fiction, I reread classics and discover many new things which I had not noticed or understood previously.
1: When we can, we try to read the same books at the same time. That really helps to keep us afloat. I'm happy that we share this passion, that we like to read, and that we can share that.
2: We share our impressions and thoughts about the books we have been reading in our correspondence. When I come across something which I find exciting, I think of sharing it with Ayşe and speculate how she would react to it. It could be said that reading a novel also means to enter a conversation with the author. When I read, I try to involve Ayşe in this conversation as well.
3: Books are a lifesaver for him. Only 10 books are allowed in the cell at one time. So if I want to get him new books, some others have to be taken away. There's a lot of traffic. Books are constantly coming and going.

0: büyük bir felaket olduğu zaman,
1: when a big disaster happens, it goes without saying that people want to be with the person they're closest to. That was the first thing I felt, that we weren't together.
0: Benim ilk hissettiğim şey buydu, beraber değiliz.

0: I usually sleep very deeply, but I woke up, so you can imagine how intense the earthquake was. I instinctively just thought about the children's groups that we work with. I'm Yeter Erel Tumar, founder and director of Colorful Hopes.
1: O çocuklar ne?

0: At that moment, I thought about the children and wondered if they were safe, because Colourful Hopes is still the only place these children can go, knock on the door, ask for advice and feel comfortable. Unfortunately, it's become clear that the state doesn't have the capacity to deal with such a large earthquake.
1: I imagined how horrible this feeling of desperation must be. I was really upset that I couldn't take part in the relief efforts. Reportedly, there were people crying for help from under the rubble while their friends and relatives were able to hear their voices, but unable to save their lives. If I had been free on the day of the earthquake, I'd have tried to contact my friends in the region and organized ways to help.
0: Right after the first earthquake, we decided the situation in Adıyaman is bad, so let's go there. The first team we sent was not allowed to enter the earthquake area. There was no trace of the state for 3 days, and all access points were blocked by the military.
1: I think this situation reflects a major failure in the functioning of the state institutions to protect the lives and well-being of the citizens. The fact that no minister or public officer resigned in the aftermath of the disaster, unlike what happened in other countries, reveals the lack of feeling of responsibility towards the public.
2: Bazı haysiyetsiz, açık konuşuyorum, namussuz kişiler kampanya yaparak Hatay'da biz asker göremedik, biz jandarma göremedik, polis göremedik gibi yalan yanlış iftiralar atıyorlar.
3: Ben sana yaptım, sen beklemedin.
0: Hello. We came here maybe a week after the earthquake, and since then we've been working not only on the playgrounds that we've set up here, but also sharing our experiences on how to work in a child-centered way.
3: Bakın benim oyuncağıma ne yaptım? Bakın, bir, iki, üç, tatam!
1: I had the opportunity to visit Diyarbakir and the other southeastern cities at a young age. This experience made me realize that this region of my country is very different. My conversations with Kurdish friends helped me to better understand how they feel in the face of the repressive and discriminatory policies the Kurdish citizens are facing.
0: During the war, we organized activities with children. We literally pulled the children away from the barricades and did things with them so they could leave the world behind for a while and we could take care of their well-being. One day, Osman Kavala visited us, and a short time later, about 20 days after he left Diyarbakir, he announced a children's fund. The money enabled us to do more specialized work for children.
3: Atıyorum. Arin! Çocuklar savaştan sonra aslında kendi kültürlerini...
0: After the war, the children rejected their culture and mother tongue because they had developed a kind of defense mechanism. They thought everything they were exposed to was because they were Kurds. And by rejecting their Kurdish identity, they actually felt safe by becoming Turks. This was a terrible outcome. Something had to be done about this. That's why we started developing a culture of peace for the children, to ensure that they feel at ease with their own identity and culture.
3: Üzerine çalışmalar başlattık.
1: I thought that promoting collaboration between artists, writers and intellectuals from Istanbul and Diyarbakir would contribute to the development of mutual understanding, hence trust, which is necessary to feel ourselves as a member of the same community.
4: One of the first Anadolu Kultur activities I participated in was a program for children in Diyarbakir. To see how much they loved it, how much they needed this attention. I'll never forget that.
1: In the indictment prepared against me, it is written that I have worked with the minority groups in order to incite them against the government behind the veil of cultural programs. We've been working in southeastern Turkey for 20 years, and it's the first time such a bogus accusation was made by an official authority. This shows the rise of an authoritarian mentality with an anti-minority edge in the political domain.

0: A colleague called me and asked if I could take on the case, because Osman Kavala is someone I know and whose work I respect. I naturally said yes. I'd never have guessed that this case would drag on for so long, that it would change so much.
1: So you wait throughout the entire trial for an answer. What crime? What evidence? You listen to what the lawyers say, and there's nothing. When the hearings came to an end, I left, because I couldn't listen to the same words, the same sentences any longer. I couldn't take it anymore.
2: This is a specific case that shows how Turkey is unfortunately infringing international agreements. And in all the hearings, we've repeatedly said, the European Court of Human Rights has made a decision. You have to abide by this decision. The Turkish Constitution requires it. And if a legal conflict arises between an international agreement and a national law, the former takes precedence.
3: Überraschend wurde Osman Kavala heute von dem Vorwurf freigesprochen, die Gezi-Proteste finanziert zu haben.
4: On Tuesday, Kavala was unexpectedly cleared and released.

0: It was as if a great weight was lifted off my shoulders and I felt relieved. I packed my belongings and bid farewell to prisoners in nearby cells. I was made to get in the van waiting in front of the building. I was expecting to be at home as soon as possible.
1: I waited for hours with our relatives and friends to meet my husband at a facility near the prison. And after hours of waiting, I learned that he had been rearrested on another charge from which he'd previously been acquitted and would remain in jail.
0: When the lawyers informed me the president had harshly criticized my acquittal, I realized a judicial decision not in conformity with his preferences could not hold. This was, of course, a form of torture, but it prepared me for the potential injustices I would later face.
1: I think this was the day the word torture first came to mind.
2: Osman Kavala has been given a life sentence without parole.
3: Osman Kavala ist zu lebenslanger Haft verurteilt worden.
4: The businessman has already spent over 4 years in prison without a conviction. Now Kavala has been sentenced to life behind bars.
5: Hiçbiriniz hesap veremeyeceksiniz. Yargılanacaksınız.
0: When I heard the verdict, what I felt was deep sorrow for the state of the judiciary and the judges in my country. I think the different phases of this political trial, the use of different charges to extend my detention, and finally this verdict made very clear the manipulation involved in the judicial processes in Turkey and the abuse of the Turkish penal system.
6: Manipülasyonu ve Türk ceza sisteminin kötüye kullanılmasını çok açık şekilde ortaya koyduğunu düşünüyorum.
7: Yatıyorlar, kalkıyorlar. 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

0: During the day, I have the opportunity to use my small courtyard to walk. In summer, I feed the sparrows that have their nests up above the walls. I catch glimpses of seagulls flying over in the direction of the sea. I also enjoy watching the clouds, their shapes and movement. These make me feel closer to nature.
1: The feeling that I've been trying to avoid all this time is hope. Hoping can be very consuming.
2: When I think of Osman Kavala, he's one of the most important people to personally support the contemporary art movement. I'm Ateş Alpaş, a conceptual artist. I've worked with photography and video for 10 years. Over the last 3 years, I've been interested in performance art. I was very upset by the fact that he was unlawfully arrested for no reason whatsoever other than supporting arts and culture. I made a large portrait of Osman Kavala to walk in his footsteps. I walked through the areas he loved, soaked up the smells he loved, and I took him on a walk through the streets of Istanbul for a total of 15 hours in 3 days, 5 hours a day. For me, that was very, very exciting. But of course, this isn't just about Osman Kavala. His portrait is a symbol for the whole situation. Demirtas and so many others who were innocent and still in prison for no reason, that's something that bothers me a lot.

During the performance, I did, of course, think it could be dangerous, because the government has treated Osman Kavala very harshly. But I thought that despite everything, something must be done. Because in this country, if three people gather, they risk being arrested. There are political prisoners in this country. In spite of everything, I thought someone must speak up. Osman Kavala's lawyer heard about the performance and asked if he could have some photos. So I printed a few out and gave them to him. He took the pictures straight to Osman Kavala, who apparently laughed and said they made him very happy.

0: From the very first day of my imprisonment, I have felt the comforting solidarity of my young artist friends. Through a lawyer friend, they send me notes and drawings that they've made on the way to Silivri. Simply knowing that they are nearby and going through these notes is incredibly heartening.
1: Today we're going to Silivri prison. Of course, we can't visit Osman Kavala directly because it's forbidden. Only his lawyers are allowed in. Each of us has written a little message or a letter and will only be able to wait in the parking lot. It's like a declaration of solidarity from afar, but it's important to us that he knows we're there.
2: Silivri, it's a high-security prison. It takes about 2 hours or so to get there from Istanbul. It means families or relatives visiting inmates need a whole day, which puts them under enormous strain.
3: It depends on the mood of the soldiers and the police officers. Sometimes we get as far as the parking lot, sometimes we're kilometers away. Then we're assigned a particular spot and we can open our banners.
4: Osman Kavala's case concerns everyone. Because there's no crime. Things like this only happen in authoritarian regimes and dictatorships. We oppose that, and that's why we're here.
5: Buna itirazımız var. Bu yüzden buradayız.
4: I hope he gets his freedom back and that he sees his family again. I think his sight has deteriorated because he's not been able to see the horizon for years now. He's probably got problems moving around because of walking on hard ground. I hope he'll be reunited with his loved ones. I want him to see the sea. I want him to see the sky. I want him to be able to see into the distance.
6: We're not so young anymore. Perhaps these things are easier to bear when you're young and you have your whole life ahead of you.

0: But at our age, when it's not even clear how many years we have left, it's obviously a very hard thing to steal 5 long years from our lives. Of course it affects him. It's impossible not to be affected by it.
1: Nearly 2 years ago, a young friend of mine, not in prison, passed away from a heart attack. There were times when I thought whether something like that could happen to myself. In prison, one often has thoughts about death. However, I have never worried about the prospect of spending the rest of my life behind bars. I simply cannot foresee when I'll be released.

0: A conversation with a pangolin.
1: It's nice to see you again. What pangolin stories do you want to explore?
0: Made possible by augmented reality. South African kids can ask the highly endangered animal questions in 11 of the country's languages. An important contribution to nature conservation. Eco Africa. Next.

0: in Nigeria. And today they are...
1: We are all set.
2: And we are watching closely.
0: We are all in.
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10: This is DW News and these are our top stories. Spain has won the World Cup, defeating Argentina 1-0. Ferran Torres scored the decisive goal in the second half of overtime. Also, for the first time in World Cup history, the halftime break lasted almost half an hour due to a Super Bowl-style musical performance. The US military says it has carried out airstrikes against Iran for the 9th night in a row. The aim is to degrade Iranian military capabilities. Kuwait's army said it intercepted Iranian drone attacks after civilian infrastructure was hit. The war between the US and Iran has been escalating, with 3 US soldiers being killed in recent days. At least 50 government soldiers have been killed in northern Mali in an ambush by jihadi militants and an ethnic separatist group. Observers say that the collaboration of the two groups has been growing in recent months. The rebels say the convoy was made up by the Malian army as well as Russia's Africa Corps, which is supporting the ruling junta.
11: I must admit, my favorite snack is chicken pie. It's just so tasty. And I'm open to trying something different though, because actually there are many good reasons to cut back on meats.
12: New mindset for the planet. We're here to make change feel less like a chore and more like a choice. And yes, we can make it all happen.
13: A juicy steak, fresh off the grill. Is there anything more delicious? There absolutely is. For example, a hearty bean stew. According to Nicola Kagoro.
14: Back in the day, we never used to store the meat just because it's there.
13: But this has changed. Nowadays, Zimbabweans eat a lot of meat, especially beef. Can Nicola persuade anyone at one of the city's main barbecue stores to eat less meat?
14: Meat is okay, because, well, it's what we grew up eating, so each to his own. I think it works that way.
15: Actually, for me, it's hard to just eat vegetables and leave meat besides. No.
13: In fact, for a very long time, Zimbabwe's diet was largely plant-based. Meat was eaten sparingly.
14: We had a respect for animals, and even before we slaughtered the animals, there were rituals that had to be done before that.
13: It was only with colonization that eating meat became popular. Today, for Zimbabwe's middle class, it's also a symbol of prosperity.
14: African, vegan.
13: Nicola eats meat only rarely. Plant-based eating is neither complicated or expensive, she says. And that's what she wants to show these two women. She invites them to a cooking class at her home. Let's see if they come. The chef posts vegan recipes on his social media channels that are delicious and cheap to make.

0: For Nicola, it's not just about protecting animals. It's also about the environment. As Zimbabwe's cattle population has grown, so has its climate footprint. More than 5 million cattle are responsible for around 40% of the country's greenhouse gas emissions, primarily through the methane produced during digestion. Anyone who wants to eat more vegetables can simply grow them by themselves, even organically. Nicola also shares gardening tips, as well as veggies she grows turmeric. The spice plant helps keep pests and diseases at bay. And cucumber is a crop that everyone can afford.
1: Using the crops that we use that we find locally is deliberate because these are ingredients that we use on a daily basis. And two, they're indigenous and we're teaching people again to go back to their roots.
0: Today is the day. Nicola is hosting the vegan cookery course for meat-loving Nomakosi from the barbecue stall. This is how Nicola earns her living, along with private dinner events and vegan catering. Today's class is free of charge. Her English breakfast involves chickpeas, kidney beans, and cowpeas.
1: We're teaching people that our African ingredients can also be as appealing as the Western world, and also teaching people how to actually work with them and grow them, because these ingredients are sourced in Zimbabwe, meaning they're easily grown with our climate.
0: Lunch is served.
2: Tastes good for me.
0: Nomakosi loves the flavors, but still isn't completely convinced.
3: I think even though vegetables have proteins like kidney beans, I think nyama is just stronger. It's just a stronger protein.
0: But do you really need steak to be strong?

Zimbabwe's all-female ranger unit protect wildlife from poachers. They are probably the toughest women in the country. Akashinga, the brave ones. And who cooked for them? Nicola, the vegan.

0: event in Harare. It's not about cutting out meat entirely.
1: It's about reduction. It's about doing what you can at certain points. If you eat meat every day, reduce it to half a week, you know? I think that has a massive impact on our society because it's accessible to people.
2: I started this festival for this particular reason, to showcase that you can eat on a budget, nutritional value, and also flavorful, and have a good time.
0: For Nicola, every small step counts. Changing habits, one dish at a time.
3: Watching Nicola working through airway in different plant-based ingredients to come up with new flavors was nothing short of amazing. It made me realize that the work of serving the environment is not a one-way street, but one giant pot made of big and small ideas, all simmering together to reimagine a greener environment.
4: Hello, what's your name? How are you today? Hello, do you really love humans? What political party do you belong? Hello! It doesn't look like I'll get an answer out of this one. But believe it or not, technology is getting pretty close to making conversations like this possible.
5: These students are chatting with one of the world's most trafficked mammals. Kangisa is a South African Demmix pangolin.
6: It's nice to see you again. What pangolin stories do you want to explore?
5: She's actually in the school hall with the students with the help of augmented reality. Kangisa helps people understand why a species must be protected, and she can do so in South Africa's 11 official languages.
6: We pangolins don't have good eyesight at all.
5: Okay, she knows some languages better than others.
7: Kan jy Afrikaans praat?
8: Lekker. Ek hoor jy mag graag Afrikaans praat.
5: The first Wild Voices augmented reality AI-powered animal mobile app was created in this immersive media studio in Johannesburg. For the creators, it was essential to build a connection between users and Kangisa.
9: The reason why it needs to be like very real and realistic is that it would help unlock and touch people's hearts and unlock their empathy when they interact with the animal, when they're speaking to it. And you see that a lot with kids as well.
5: Like a real pangolin, Kangisa curls up when she feels threatened.
10: That's a little too close for comfort. Mind taking a step back? Oh, that's much better. Thanks for giving me some room. Where were we?
11: If you come too close to the pangolin, she senses that you are a little bit too close and will actually basically curl up into a ball and protect herself. We really want to teach people that you shouldn't interact with wildlife in this way.
12: Kangisa, I'm sorry. What must I do to gain your trust again?
10: I hear your apology, but I can't open up while you're this close. Please take a step back.
5: The Johannesburg Wildlife Veterinary Hospital is Habitat XR's scientific partner, ensuring the digital pangolin is an accurate copy of its real-life cousin. Dr. Karine Lawrence and her team are amongst the world's leading experts in treating Demmix pangolins. Over the past 9 years, they've treated hundreds rescued from poachers and smugglers involved in the worldwide illegal pangolin trade network. Pangolins are poached for their meat, their skin, and for their scales, which are made of creatine and used in traditional medicine. There is in fact no scientific evidence pangolin scales have medicinal value. Consuming them is basically no different from chewing your nails. All 8 pangolin species in the world are now endangered. The app aims to change that, raising awareness in an engaging, playful way while encouraging conservation.
13: Technology is usually not available in my own language. So to be able to meet a pangolin who can speak and also speak my language was incredible.
14: Ek dink die app kan baie jonger kinders wat in die laerskool is, se aandag baie trek om meer te leer van diere wat hulle nie geweet het bestaan nie. En ek gaan definitief verder met Kangisa gaan praat by die huis, want ek wil meer weet van Kangisa.

0: The language feature is key to this app's impact. It means messages reaches significant more people and fosters deeper engagement.
1: We used it today for the first time in an outreach, and I must say, varied responses. She, or Kanyisa the Pangolin, I must say she's still battling a little bit with Afrikaans and some of the other languages, but we had a lot of fun. So today, watching the kids' faces when they see a pangolin is amazing.
0: Kanyisa may still need a few language lessons, but in the meantime, the software developers and immersive tech team are already working on other animals to explore in augmented reality. Technology is literally giving endangered animals a voice.
2: Do you go to parks just for pictures? I asked Lagosians why they come here.
3: Came to the park just to release stress and steam, I guess, and have fun with my friends.
4: To take pictures. I love the ambience and giving the aesthetic I actually want.
5: Hang out with friends, relax.
2: Yes, I get it. Parks are great for pictures and chilling with friends.
6: But they're actually doing way more than that.
2: Why do you think you feel calmer when you're in a park?
7: It is not just intuition. Scientific studies have shown that green spaces help slow your heart, calm your mind and reduce stress. It even makes Lagos cooler. When there's green around, we relax and Lagos gets a breather too.
2: So next time you visit a park, have it in mind that you're visiting a mini health boost for you and for Lagos. Toodles!
8: Checkmate in just 3 moves. The kids at this chess school are practicing their end game. For many of them, chess is now part of everyday life.
9: Chess has impacted my life in such a way that I'm able to solve problems, be more strategic and creative thinking, and yeah, mainly just problem solving as well.
8: Mary Ann lives in Kibera, one of Nairobi's many informal settlements. Plastic pollution is a huge problem, and the people who live here have to create their own opportunities. And that's where Chess School comes in. Pieces made from recycled plastic. That was the idea of a local NGO to support the neighborhood's chess schools.
10: Chess came to us as an opportunity that we didn't realize at first how powerful a tool it is for the growth and learning of children at a very low cost.
8: The organization began making chess pieces and boards out of plastic pellets. Today, the small team produces more than 1,000 chess sets every month.
11: If chess is stopped, where will these children be? It will bring a lot of crime issues, pregnancy among the girls and all that. So chess is something that we need to embrace it because it has a positive impact in the society.
8: For these kids, chess is more than a game. It's a lifeline.
11: In my school, we have 3 or 4 children who are learning because of chess. They did well, and somebody looked at them and said, no, I'm impressed with this child. I can pay school fees for this child to stay in school. So chess is the one that is making this child to be in school.
8: A board game made from waste that is broadening the horizons of Kibera's children.
12: We humans are taking up more and more space, and that means encounters with wildlife are becoming more common. In South Africa, for example, baboons are causing problems on city outskirts, stealing food, raiding crops, and behaving aggressively. And in Romania, Eastern Europe, there is a problem with an animal that's quite a lot bigger and scarier than a baboon.
13: It looks like a high-security area. But we're in a small town in Romania's Carpathian Mountains. Almost everyone here has an electric fence. What are people afraid of? The fences switch on automatically late at night until the morning. We don't go out. The big fear in Baile Tușnad? Bears. It happened more than once that bears walked right into the schoolyard after recess. Until a few years ago, this was a common sight on the streets of the small

0: small town. Between 10 and 15 bears roamed the place day and night. The local mayor had to take action. In total, we spent over 500 nights on the streets of the town and have had 238 deployments. When the alarm went off, I think there were over 300 people outside. The bears were not after humans, but food. And they knew where to find it. In the garbage. The situation was tense. The residents of Baile Tushnad were afraid. Hardly anyone dared go outside in the evening. At first, the bears only came at night. But then they also came during the day. The sweet fruits on the trees were especially popular. The local chickens weren't safe either. Pensioner Robert Yanoshi shows us marks left by a bear in his garden shed. The bear came into my kitchen too. He broke down the door and checked out the basement as well. We had a few chickens and he killed them all. With a population of just 1,370, Baile Tushnad is a recognised health resort and tourist magnet. Over 100,000 visitors come each year. But the hotel saw more and more vacancies as more bears arrived.
1: Even the tourists, they are afraid to come here. They are posting and they ask on the social media that we don't come because we are afraid.
0: But why did the forest dwellers come to the town in the first place? The Carpathian mountain region covers almost two-thirds of Romania. It's home to Europe's largest population of brown bears, around 12,000 according to official figures. For centuries, bears lived in the large forest areas of Europe. But humans pushed them further and further away and reduced their habitat through deforestation. Wild bears normally shy away from humans. The small town lies in a valley between two wooded mountains. To get from one forest to another, the bears have to pass through this valley. It's part of their migration route in search of food, around 80% of which consists of plants. ...70 kilometres north of Baile Tushnad, deep in the woods, there is an orphanage for young bears. Leonardo Borecki runs the place.
2: Bears, they have everything to eat in the forest. People think that bears come here because they have no food in the wild habitats. That's a nonsense. Bears eat grass, bears eat leaves, bears eat flowers, bears eat everything. Bears have everything to eat. The problem is that they get used with us. We are omnipresent in the habitats where they live.
0: Residents used to dispose of their garbage at the edge of the forest, a real treat for the bears. That changed when Romania joined the European Union in 2007. Open landfills were banned, garbage cans had to be set up in the town, and so the bears came into the town. To get the bears out of Baile Tushnad again, Mayor Zsolt Butica got some help from biologist István Imec and conservationist Christian Papp. The goal isn't a bear-free region, but a bear-safe one. We've installed numerous cameras in the town, especially in hotspots. Getting started was the hardest because at first we had nothing. We went to intervene empty-handed with just the light from our cell phones. Fruit trees were removed from public places like here at garbage collection points. The containers are now behind electric fences. With the help of cameras, they were able to follow the bear's movements precisely.
3: We started to understand that not every animal is bad. There are a few ones who are creating most of the problem. And then in July 2021, we established an intervention team.
0: With the support of the World Wildlife Fund Romania, they attached GPS transmitters to some of the restless bears to track their movements. In some cases, they even had to kill problematic bears. But it usually helped to stun them and take them deep into the forest. All this to get the bears used to their natural environment once again.
4: The bear is playing a crucial role from an ecological perspective. So they are the ones who, for instance, are regulating the number of large herbivores. So without the large carnivores, you might have more damages to crops, to forests, more road kills.
0: The conservation group has also financed bear-proof garbage cans. All these measures have paid off. Bailutushnad is now a bear-free zone. The community is now primarily concerned with prevention. István Imecs and his association have set up a small information centre about bears. He hopes that the various campaigns will reach not only the local population, but also tourists, to educate them about bears and their behaviour. Children in the town learn early on how they should act around bears. And in elementary school, they talk about how the animals grow up and live together. They've learned that bears are animals that must be respected, and that bears also respect us when we encounter them. So now everyone just minds their own business and goes on their way. The tourists have also returned. Bailutushnad promotes ecotourism. The nearby volcanic lake, Svante Anne, is especially popular. This used to be a hotspot for bears. Visitors would often have barbecues which attracted the animals with their excellent sense of smell. Today, it's purely a recreational area and barbecues are banned. And there are closing times, which is new in Romanian nature parks.
5: We are open from 9 o'clock in the morning and we are closing at 7 o'clock in the evening. And we make sure that everyone's out from the territory at closing time. Hence, we have the possibility to offer back the territory to roam freely. This way we can reduce to minimum the chance to encounter a bear.
0: If you really want to see bears up close, you can book a tour in the area for bear watching from a safe shelter. But the animals are lured there with food, which animal welfare activists see as problematic, as it gets the bears used to people. But as long as they can find food there regularly, it does at least keep them out of the town. But Bailutushnad is an exception. The surrounding villages have no protective measures in place, and so bears are always approaching people. In some areas of the Carpathians, tourists even feed them on the roadside, although that's strictly forbidden in Romania. Between 2020 and 2025, 19 people were killed by bears, proportionally more than in previous years. So in recent times, exemptions have been allowed for shooting bears.
4: If we continue with the business as a usual way of, shooting bears, aiming trophies, large mammals which are not approaching the communities and they are sitting in the woods, that would not solve the problems.
0: Germany has had a similar experience. About 20 years ago, grey wolves were reintroduced here. In recent years, they've increasingly attacked sheep. As a result, hunters are now allowed to shoot more wolves again. But studies show that this in turn rarely leads to fewer sheep being killed. So how do you deal with wild animals? Conservationists advocate setting up boundaries and keeping distance from wild animals. Like in Romania, at the orphanage north of Bailutushnad, the young bears grow up without human contact. Unnoticed by the animals, food is distributed in the enclosure using drones.
2: Of all the cubs we GPS collared until now, we had only one case in 20 years that ended up in a garbage site.
0: There is still enough space for bears and people in the Carpathians. Bailutushnad is a good example of how coexistence can succeed.
6: I definitely would not want to run into one of those big guys. But you can find more stories about safeguarding animals and nature in our EcoDrop newsletter.

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6: 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The Dip. 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

0: 24 hours in Young China. Working from dawn till dusk, chasing a career and money?
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0: Looking for more than just entertainment? Interested in a vibrant mix from business to science to culture? Then join us. Together we see. Think big. Or just twice. Think ahead. Or with focus. Think outside the box. Or on your feet. But always remember to think for yourself. We are at your side.
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0: 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DW, made for minds.

The UK is getting its 7th Prime Minister in a decade. Thanks for joining this DW News live stream. My name's Jared Reed. We are live on TikTok, YouTube and TV as we wait for Andy Burnham to stand outside number 10 Downing Street and deliver his first speech as Britain's new Prime Minister. Please do send us in your questions and comments as we talk about what has been a pretty remarkable rise to power for someone who only returned to Parliament just a few weeks ago. Andy Burnham is a former mayor of Greater Manchester and takes over as Prime Minister from the unpopular Keir Starmer, who in the last few minutes has been to see the King and offer his resignation, which has been accepted. Keir Starmer suffered an uprising with his Labour Party that forced him to resign both as party leader and Prime Minister. We are here to bring you Andy Burnham's first speech live, the moment that he steps out as Prime Minister and lays out his vision for the UK. So please do send us in your questions and comments. But while we wait for him to appear, we can speak to DW's Birgit Maas, who's outside Downing Street for us. And also it's great to have Dr. Mark Shanahan, who's a research

0: Fellow in Politics and International Relations from the University of Surrey. Welcome to both of you. Birgit, we're going to start with you. I guess Westminster has seen this pretty often over the past decade. We're talking about another UK Prime Minister taking office. Just tell us, why is this happening yet again?
1: Well, Jared, the UK really has been quite an unstable country, and you have to say it started really with Brexit. So 10 years ago, the UK decided to leave the European Union, and that was a momentous decision by the British public, over which you have to say really several prime ministers stumbled. So the politics around Brexit, and then trying to now manage the relations with the European Union, but also manage the country, who over Brexit became quite polarized. You then had also obviously COVID, and then that makes for a volatility, I would say, in Britain that we haven't seen before. And that's why we have with Andy Burnham, the seventh prime minister in 10 years. So that is quite something. And the hope here in Britain is that he can bring stability back to the country. He obviously doesn't serve a full term. He's only got 3 years left. And today will be his big day. He hope that he has the momentum and that he can, make a fresh start. And what he wants is to bring new hope to the country.
0: That's right. And as we talk to both of you, we are waiting for Andy Burnham to be appointed as Prime Minister by King Charles. This is a formality that has to take place as he will lead the King's government. Mark Shanahan from the University of Surrey, it's great to see you. I'm wondering if you might also like to reflect on, particularly on the why of this moment.
2: It's partly the impatience of the country. As Birgit has already said, ever since Brexit, we become much more impatient. We've also kind of celebritised politics, so it becomes less about the issues and more about the personalities. And in this case, it's the personality who is going to get Labour re-elected to government when the next election happens in 2029. Labour has a huge majority in Parliament. They now have a new Prime Minister in Andy Burnham, and he is seen as somebody who can carry through with that majority, with the mandate the people gave in 2024, and win another election. The paradox was that even with this massive majority, Keir Starmer was not seen as somebody who could win another election. So make no bones about it, this is a coup within Labour. Keir Starmer lost the confidence both of his own party, and I think he'd already lost the confidence of the country. And while he was at a weak ebb, there was an engineered by-election at Makefield up in the northwest of England. Andy Burnham, who'd previously been a cabinet minister but had then left Parliament to become a regional mayor, returned as an MP. As an MP, he could fight for the Labour leadership. It turned out to be not a fight at all, in that nobody stood against him. And on the morning that he goes to see the King at Buckingham Palace, Andy Burnham is celebrating his own coronation last Friday as the new leader of the Labour Party. And as of a few minutes ago, he was asked by the King to form a new government. And that's what he will be doing.
0: That's right. And we are seeing these live pictures of Buckingham Palace, where Andy Burnham in the last few minutes has been appointed Britain's new Prime Minister by King Charles. We're waiting for him to very shortly, I guess, walk outside the door. You can see on your screens, like right now, get into the car, drive, I think, about around a mile to number 10 Downing Street, where he will be speaking and where he will outlay, I guess, his vision for the United Kingdom. We've just heard Mark Shanahan, talk about, I guess, the impatience of the Labour Party, and he's described it as a coup within the Labour Party. Mark, I just want to follow up on that. I guess this reflects, I guess, a public sentiment that the UK has and many other countries have too, where they are very impatient and unhappy with their politicians at this particular point in time. We've seen what has been described as a revolving door in the UK of one Prime Minister after another. How long does Andy Burnham realistically

0: have to show that he is trying to do things that will make a difference to UK voters, particularly, I guess, when it comes to the big issue of cost of living?
1: Yeah, his honeymoon is going to be very short. He's quite lucky in that Parliament has just gone into recess for the summer. So he won't face PMQs, parliamentary questions. He won't have to face the opposition across the chamber. But he will have to come out quickly to show he has a united team behind him, that he has a plan. Keir Starmer was accused when he came into government of not having a plan. Whatever Burnhamism turns out to be, he has to make that clear to the people quickly. He'll return to Parliament in September and face the first scrutiny from MPs. At the end of September, he'll make a really big speech at the Labour Party conference. So that's all about getting his own party on side firmly behind him. And then the big issue for him will be getting through the autumn budget. How does he work out the finances for the coming year? What's going to happen with tax? What's going to happen with spending? What's going to happen with the public services? That happens in October, and that's probably by that time his honeymoon will be over and people will just be expecting him to deliver, if he's going to deliver at all.
0: All right, let's take a little bit of a step back. Birgit, we'll go back to you. You're standing outside Downing Street. A lot of people watching right now, they might have heard, they might have seen or heard of Andy Burnham, but it's going to be the first time that they will hear him speak and possibly speak in a comprehensive way. Just tell us, who is Andy Burnham and how did he go from, I guess, being mayor of Manchester to very quickly being prime minister?
2: Yeah, he's dubbed the King of the North because that's what he was. He was a mayor of Manchester, so somebody who wasn't really on the international stage, but more on a very geographically located stage in Manchester. He was popular there, or he is still very popular there. He managed to grow the economy, and at the same time, in inner city Manchester, there was a reduction in poverty. And the hope is that Labour MPs will have the hope that he can also steer the British economy in the same lucky way. Of course, it's on a much different scale, so it's a much bigger challenge for him. Personally, personality-wise, I think we will see a big contrast to Keir Starmer. So Keir Starmer giving his farewell speech at the lectern here in Downing Street, but Andy Burnham, we're expecting him to speak without the lectern, to speak freely, and he's somebody who has a reputation of being very relatable, very warm, with empathy, and somebody who is really good on social media, who's really good connecting with people in many ways. And I think this is what a lot of Labour MPs are hoping for, that he will be able to sell the Labour message better than Keir Starmer did. Keir Starmer was seen as slightly technocratic, maybe a little stiff, and Andy Burnham has a very different mannerism about him. And I think that's what the Labour MPs are hoping, that he's able to reach out to the public in a much different way.
0: Yeah, and we've just seen Andy Burnham leave Buckingham Palace after being appointed the new UK Prime Minister. Mark, we've just heard Birgit talk about Andy Burnham trying to sell the Labour message, and we will hear that message, I expect, in the next couple of minutes as he does drive back to number 10 Downing Street. What is it that you are most looking out for in this speech that we're about to hear?
1: Two things, really. The first is style. Very much as Birgit said, he's a better communicator and we'll be looking for that connection. But I'll be looking for political nous too. Keir Starmer was not a good political player. At heart, he's a lawyer. He's very, very cautious. He didn't really have strong political instincts. Andy Burnham seems to have more political instinct. And it's about making the connections with people around affordability, around growth. He's talked about growth in every postcode. How is that going to happen? We're probably not going to get any detail in this speech. It will be about drawing Britain together. It will be about bringing about success and doing it in a Labour way. When he spoke on Friday, he spoke very much about getting back to Labour politics, progressive politics. For the last 2 years, we've had kind of continuity conservatism, where Keir Starmer hasn't really made much of a break from the previous government, we might begin to see some signs today from Andy Burnham in what he says in his speech in a few minutes when he arrives in Downing Street, what he does later in the day in his appointments to cabinet, which will point to, despite being in the restrictions of a mandate set 2 years ago, doing things a little bit differently, doing things more for everyday people, for working people, not just for the wealthy and for big business.
0: What's the tension between taking over in the manner that he has done from Keir Starmer and, I guess, trying to demonstrate continuity while also, aggressively pushing their reform agenda as Andy Burnham is trying to do?
1: Yeah, it's not changing all of the faces and all of the policies immediately. It's working at some speed, certainly over this recess period over the summer. It's bringing in some new faces, but it's reassuring the markets with a degree of continuity. It's trying to bring the various factions, and there are many, in the Labour Party together so that they're working with him and for him and not against him, as they were with Keir Starmer. There was no such thing as Starmerism, and he pretty much united all of the factions of the party against him. Burnham comes in with a lot of goodwill, with a degree of momentum from his success in Manchester, but faces all of the problems that Starmer faced around the economy, around war in Ukraine, war in the Middle East, the difficult relationship with Donald Trump, for instance, working much closer with the EU. And he's got to make a success of all of that in a fairly short time. But he's in Downing Street now, so let's see what he does.
0: He is, and we are watching these pictures of a convoy of what look to be Land Rovers, the very traditional British vehicle, pulling up to number 10 Downing Street. Very shortly, we are going to be hearing a speech from the new British Prime Minister, Andy Burnham, who is going to lay out his vision for the UK. Usually at these moments, we are used to seeing the new Prime Minister stand in front of a lectern. But as Birgit was saying earlier, more in keeping with his laid-back style, possibly that will not be what we are seeing from Andy Burnham today. He is there shaking hands with what appear to be a number of Labour Party staffers as he has returned from getting the formal go-ahead from Britain's King Charles. And as Mark was saying, Keir Starmer, the outgoing or the now former British Prime Minister, was criticised for not really having a plan when he came into office, and that is sort of what eroded his political capital very quickly in the last 2 years after he won a landslide election victory in 2024. Andy Burnham will be seeking to, I guess, learn from some of those mistakes and use some of the political instinct that he's honed over the last 2 decades he has had in public life. Also, he was a minister in both the Blair and the Gordon Brown governments. Then he left Westminster and became the mayor of Greater Manchester until very recently, when he was essentially parachuted into a seat in a by-election in the seat of Makerfield, which he won, and has now, in the space of a month or so, become British Prime Minister. And I guess, Birgit, we can go to you. You're just around the corner from where we can see Andy Burnham. Just talk us through what the atmosphere is like. Lots of happy faces and clapping people there.
2: Yes, and I've had somebody sing the Ode to Joy. So there are quite a lot of police here, and they are managing large crowds. And I think there's no amplified music allowed. But somebody was singing the European anthem, Ode to Joy. And I think that symbolizes that some people are hoping that Andy Burnham will take the UK closer again to the European Union. But that's obviously just some people. Yeah, most people where I am, quite happy. They want to see a new prime minister, and not that many dissenters here today. From what I can see, people are lobbying on climate. There are some outstanding issues whether new oil and gas fields will be explored in the North Sea, and there is a decision outstanding, and people are the people that are here lobbying for climate are urging him not to allow anything. So this is one type of people. We've also seen a lot of activists go in, party activists, and I spoke to some were actually from Manchester, from the north. So for those people who are the party activists from that area, they really hope that he will make good on his promise to also be somebody who looks after not just London, but who looks after other regions in the UK, and that's something that Andy Burnham has promised to do.
0: Prime Minister Andy Burnham, who is walking up to the microphones, let's hear from him now.
3: I have just come from Buckingham Palace, where I have accepted His Majesty the King's invitation to form a government.

In doing so, I am acutely conscious that I am the sixth person in the last 10 years to walk up this street, the seventh Prime Minister since 2016, making this a moment for reflection and new resolution. It requires my generation of politicians to raise our game and rise to the new challenge. Britain needs to show the world that we can regain our stability once again. And that is our challenge, to make politics work, to make it work better. I know people at home are fed up with politics. I hear you, and I want to be honest with you. We have not been good enough, and we need to be better. We will be. We will make this moment a circuit breaker for Britain, bringing forward the biggest changes in the last 40 years. A new political model and a new economic model. In the 1980s, Britain took some wrong turns. Political power was centralised, economic power privatised, large parts of the country deindustrialised, and they still haven't recovered. Many feel as though they're still in decline, and they don't have the ability to turn things around. And that's why we will change politics, to make it more collaborative, more about problem solving than point scoring. And we will take power out of here and carry it into every postcode in the land so that they can do more. And in doing more, build a new economy where we put life's essentials back under stronger public control to make them affordable to you again. Reindustrializing Britain, using public procurement to back British industry. Later this year, I will bring forward a new plan for Britain, a 10-year plan, laying out a path from where we are now to where I believe we all want Britain to be, wherever we're coming from, whatever party we support. But I can do something to give people some breathing space now, some help with the cost of living. And I will set out some of those measures starting tomorrow, including how we pay for them. We will help more young people into work by changing the education

system and giving them more support, more mental health support. And we will build more council homes. That is the fair and sustainable way to bring the welfare bill down, to meet our fiscal rules and to honour our commitments on defence to our international partners. We will help people to live well, building a more preventative state, investing in people's success rather than paying for failure. And that work starts now. I will soon go through that door behind me and issue my first instruction to end rough sleeping in our country.

0: It's about putting the right values and the right standards at the heart of government. I will put the care of people at the heart of everything I do. I will give this my all, and I ask you all to pull with me. Let's build a new national sense of unity, of common purpose and positivity. Let us make this the moment when Britain starts to believe again, the moment we bring back hope. Thank you very much, everybody.
1: Watching the first speech of the new British Prime Minister, Andy Burnham, who has stood outside that famous black door at number 10 Downing Street and outlay his vision, his initial plan for his first days in office as British Prime Minister. Just moments ago, he gave that speech earlier. He was appointed Prime Minister by King Charles. Burnham, I guess, began by saying he was acutely aware of the turmoil of the last decade or so in UK politics and called on politicians to raise their game and said that people had been fed up with politics, that it had not been good enough. And he said that he will make this moment a circuit breaker for Britain with a new political model and a new economic model and outlaid his plans to, I guess, devolve power out of Westminster and bring it in a more equal way across the country. He talked about reindustrialising Britain and said that he would shortly be unveiling his 10-year plan for Britain and that he would be announcing cost of living measures starting tomorrow, things like building more council homes and things like that. Though his first act as Prime Minister, when he does walk through that door, he says, will be to end rough sleeping in Britain. We are joined in this live stream by Birgit Maas, who is outside number 10 Downing Street for us, and also Dr. Mark Shanahan from the University of Surrey. Birgit, you're there. You're just around the corner from number 10. Just tell us what your initial takeaways are from Andy Burnham's first speech.
2: Well, that was a rather short speech and really not very deep on any detail. He said that he's going to come up with a 10-year plan, but not just yet. He said later in the year. And of course, there were many people here in the UK who told him, you have to really seize the moment as soon as you entered number 10 Downing Street for the first time, because this is where you're at your most powerful. So I think some people might be a bit disappointed that he doesn't come in with any more detail other than what he has told us all along, that he wants to have a different kind of politics. He wants to be more collaborative. He said there's be less point scoring. However, that doesn't just require the will of Andy Burnham and the new Prime Minister, but that requires also other people to play ball, if you want, with that. And we don't have any indication of how that will go. So as to really concrete policies, how he wants to do something about the deindustrialization of the UK that started in the 80s and that hasn't really been remedied, he hasn't really said anything about that. And of course, it's a problem that's well known, and other Prime Ministers have also looked into it and have tried

0: to do something about it. So, yes, so we will have to wait and see how exactly he's going to tackle these problems that he's been describing today now.
1: Yeah, interesting, isn't it? Mark Shanahan from the University of Surrey. Usually when we hear these speeches, if I cast my mind back, they are longer than what we've heard from Andy Burnham. This was a very short speech, not a lot of detail, not a lot of concrete policies, as Birgit was saying. What are your initial takeaways from what you just heard?
2: It's a couple of things. It wasn't just what I heard. It was also the optics. When he got out of the car, he was going and greeting people. There were lots of hugs. He's a tactile guy. This felt rather more joyous even than when Keir Starmer made the same journey and made his first speech in Downing Street just 2 years or so ago. I didn't expect lots of detail. I think keeping it short also enabled him to talk without notes. He got accused on Friday of just reading a speech that was probably written by somebody else. This felt a bit more authentic, a bit more heartfelt, and the delivery was very personable. What really struck me was the very end sentences where he talked about positivity and he talked about bringing back hope. Keir Starmer was a bit of a doom and gloom man. He told us how bad things were. Just in that very few minutes there, Andy Burnham gave a sense of how he would like things to be better. Of course, the devil is in getting that done, getting it through his party and winning the voters back who have been leaving Labour and Labour policies in droves.
1: I guess that's important points you're making about, I guess, conveying this more hopefulness to the public. Though, do you think he was a bit wary of over-promising at this point in time, Mark Shanahan?
2: Yeah, and I think the way he got around that was by promising nothing. If we actually go back and dissect those words in detail later, there will be an amount of aspiration, there will be some signposting to what's to come in the future. But other than ending rough sleeping, which is something that he has campaigned for a long time for and actually achieves quite a lot of success with in Manchester, we didn't get any specifics. This has been quite a clever speech because while opposition parties will jump on it now and say he said nothing, there is actually very little substance for them to tear into and disagree with.
1: I'd like to put a question from our audience to you, Mark Shanahan. Someone's written here, their name is Ben Franklin, 9519. Burnham should call for early elections. Labour's present majority was Starmer's work, not Andy Burnham's. Have they got a point there?
2: I wonder if he made that same comment about Rishi Sunak or about Liz Truss, neither of whom ran an election when they came into office, or John Major when he took over from Margaret Thatcher, or all the way back to when Stanley Baldwin became Prime Minister in 1930. We have a long history of a change in party leaders during parliaments and during a time of government. Labour has a huge majority. The Prime Minister is the first among equals. We don't have a presidential system. We're not voting for an individual when we go to the polls in the general election. The mandate that Andy Burnham has is the mandate that Labour gained by winning the general election in 2024. The really interesting thing was that Labour won that election with just a third of the electorate voting for them. And it was actually the complete collapse and implosion of the Conservative Party that allowed Labour to get quite such a huge majority. It's now for Burnham, up until the time of the next election, to show us that Labour deserved that majority and are actually acting in the interests of and the benefit of the people who voted for them.
1: OK. Birgit Maas, back to you at number 10. The new Prime Minister's in place in the building behind you. Tell us what happens now.
0: Well, what's really interesting, and that will also give us a little bit more of an indication on what his policies will be, it will be who he appoints in the cabinet. So he hasn't really made clear who are going to be the foreign secretary, the home secretary, and also the chancellor. So these are big decisions, and we're expecting him to announce a cabinet actually today. So from there we can see, you know, for example, when we are talking about energy policies, is he going to make the energy secretary Ed Miliband? He was under Keir Starmer. Is he going to be chancellor? That is a crucial decision and something that people will be awaiting for. Or what about the home secretary, Shabana Mahmood, the former home secretary, who is more on the right of the party, very strict course to contain immigration into the country. What role is she going to have? So people will be looking at these appointments, and that will be the next highlight of the day here in London and in Downing Street, because we will see these people go in and out of Downing Street here, just where I am.
1: Yeah. Thanks a lot, Birgit. We'll leave it there with you and stay with Mark Shanahan. But thank you so much to our London correspondent, Birgit Maas, who has been standing outside number 10 Downing Street as Andy Burnham gave his first speech as new British Prime Minister. Thanks a lot, Birgit. We'll stay with you, Mark. And Birgit was mentioning there, I guess, the pressure that Burnham is under when it comes to immigration. We've seen a big boost in support for the anti-immigration reform party of Nigel Farage. How does Andy Burnham plan to try and see that off a couple of years before general elections, while also, I guess, addressing people's concerns over irregular migration?
2: Yeah, he's got to change the narrative. The reality is, the number of people coming to the UK on small boats has dropped hugely. Legal immigration has also dropped hugely by about 80% in the last few years since the heights under, not Labour, but the Conservatives under Boris Johnson. There was a Boris wave of immigration after he was elected, or after he came to power and then won an election in 2019. So it's changing the narrative to reflect evidence rather than the political points made by Nigel Farage and his party. He can probably afford to go on the attack against reform at the moment. They're not in a strong position. For the first time, their leader, Nigel Farage, is coming under significant scrutiny, not just from politicians, but for the first time, really, from our media in the UK about where his money is coming from. He had a £5 million gift that he can't quite account for properly. He stood down. He's resigned his seat. He's no longer a member of parliament in Clacton. And none of the other parties are standing against him at the moment, the other major parties. His major opposition is a candidate called Count Binface. And there is every possibility at the moment that the comedy candidate may well win. So Farage is wounded at the moment politically. And this is actually Burnham's opportunity just to change the narrative, to change the weather making of politics here. Immigration remains a big issue, but it is by no means the biggest.
1: I guess it really depends on what polls you're looking at to see the success of Count Binface, but we've been covering that here on DW and we do have some content on that on our platforms. I wanted to ask you, Mark, a little bit about Andy Burnham's 10-year plan for Britain, what he briefly mentioned in that speech a couple of moments ago. He's not the first Prime Minister in recent times to have a view of what was going wrong with the economy and outline an ambitious plan to fix it. And I'm thinking here particularly of Liz Truss, who spectacularly failed when she essentially crashed the financial markets and had to quit after 50 days in office or so. Can Burnham deliver on his agenda without suffering a fate like that?
2: It's going to be a really interesting one, because he stood up on Friday and talked about how neoliberalism had failed the West and had failed the UK in particular for the last 40 years. He talked about the impacts of deindustrialisation and all of those issues around. It's quite different from Liz Truss, who was just utterly embracing neoliberalism and just wanted to turn the face of the country over to the mood of the markets. Not even the markets liked that. And we had a short-term crash and she just didn't survive. Her ambitious, ideological, libertarian view of the world just didn't match up to reality. And if the markets aren't in support of you, your time in government is going to be ever

0: revenue to be able to put it back into the economy. He's looking to decentralize, to move functions out of London. He's looking to give more powers to mayors, so much more powerful regional government around the country, and to rebalance. Traditionally, so much of our investment has gone in to the southeast of the country, to London and the home counties around it. And he wants to spread that investment further into the north, the west, the east, as he said, into Scotland, Northern Ireland and Wales. That is very ambitious. We've got no detail as to how he's going to do it. But if he can pull that off, then he has got a good chance of winning the next election.
1: And I wanted to ask you too, you just mentioned Donald Trump, and we've had a couple of questions about Andy Burnham and Donald Trump and their potential relationship. I mean, when you look at it, as we've been saying, Keir Starmer was the most unpopular prime minister in decades. He was well regarded internationally, and he had to deal with, I guess, the turmoil of Donald Trump and the intense pressure from him to join the conflict in Iran. And I just want to talk about something that you tweeted, Mark Shanahan, alongside all of the opinions about the World Cup, which we won't go into, but you've tweeted the best strategy for dealing with Trump at the moment for Andy Burnham is to keep him at arm's length. Could you just talk us through what you mean by that?
0: Yeah, and so Keir Starmer got a reputation in the UK as the Trump whisperer, that he used flattery to try and get an understanding of Trump, to try and get on his good side. My research is actually into the American presidency, and I'm working on a new book on Trump at the moment. And it is fascinating what is emerging from that. Trump doesn't have friends. He doesn't really value political allies. He is capricious in the way that he acts, and he will always act in his own self-interest. What I meant about Burnham keeping a distance is Trump has got his own problems at the moment. The midterm elections are coming up in 3 months' time. While Trump is not on the ballot paper himself, his Republican Party is. He's in a very unpopular war of choice, which is not going anything like as well as he would hope it would. It's having an effect on the economy at home. Gas prices, petrol prices are rising again. The cost of living is rising in the US. His polls are tanking. He is well down in the 30s in terms of presidential approval. Andy Burnham would do well not to get sucked into that vortex because it is only spinning in one direction, and that direction is downwards. Trump will slash and burn, and Burnham would do well to keep well on the margins of any of that activity.
1: We'll have to leave it there, but thank you so much for giving us your insights today, Mark. That was Dr. Mark Shanahan, Research Fellow in Politics and International Relations at the University of Surrey. And earlier we heard from Birgit Maas, standing outside number 10 Downing Street. She is, of course, DW's London correspondent. Mark Shanahan, thank you so much.
0: Thank you.
1: So that was Andy Burnham's first speech as Britain's new Prime Minister. Tell us what you think. Can he turn things around for Labour where Keir Starmer really couldn't? Is this the fresh start the party's been hoping for, or is it just another face in the revolving door of number 10? Let us know what you think in the comments. If you like this stream, please do hit that like button. And if you haven't already, don't forget to subscribe to our channel. I'm Jared Reed in Berlin. Thank you so much for watching. See you soon.

What happens to societies where women remain invisible? They lose ideas, power, a part of their future. We showcase the daily victories of women. Brave, honest, loud. Side by side, deserving to be heard and seen. We share their stories from the female point of view. Because perspectives matter.

0: Half of all Turkish citizens are under 30 years old. Most of them want to leave.
1: I want to have a future.
0: President Erdogan rules with an iron fist. Democracy and civil liberties are being increasingly restricted. The young are angry.
2: We want our freedom of expression back.
0: Turkey's economy continues to slide. Job prospects for the young are bleak. Those who can leave do. Turkey is in danger of losing its youth. Deniz Bensetil and her jazz band are rehearsing one last time before the concert. The 26-year-old cellist with the stage name Alaska hopes to soon be able to make a living from her music.
2: I dream of having my own studio where I can go straight from home and compose and produce with different instruments. A place where I can improvise without being disturbed.
0: But Deniz has to be careful in public. Art and music are increasingly censored in Turkey. Musical performances are regularly cancelled over critical lyrics, or the artists are charged by the police. Alaska's lyrics aren't actually political, but the authorities use any excuse to intervene. The successful girl group Manifest was charged with indecent behavior. And the popular comedian Deniz Güktaş was arrested for insulting the president.
3: Ölü Deniz.
2: I only feel free when I'm making music under the name Alaska. That's the only reason I do it at all. That may come to an end soon too, but I'll always fight for it.
4: Ama hep öyle olması için çabalayacağım.
0: As Deniz walks across Istanbul's central Taksim Square with her brother after rehearsal, she finds much of it cordoned off by the police.
2: This is how we prepare for Pride Week.
0: The barricades are in place to prevent Istanbul's LGBTQ community from gathering for a protest march this weekend. Turkish President Erdogan has been in power for nearly 25 years, and his rule has become increasingly authoritarian. The younger generation is the worst affected. Teachers and students protested angrily last March. Istanbul's Bilgi University had been shut down overnight by the authorities because its operating license had allegedly expired. Batuhan Bili was about to take his final exams. He would have been left without a degree, and his game designer career would have been ruined. He and his fellow students wanted to fight back.
5: We marched from the cafe over there to the main campus. We made a public statement that it was our university and we wanted to continue our studies. Then we occupied the university for 3 days.
0: He meets a friend, also named Batuhan. Batuhan Sari. They want to talk about their future.
5: I was just talking about the university closure and the protest. The university was closed with the stroke of a pen, but then suddenly the decision was reversed.
0: They prefer not to make any broader political statements on camera. Young people here are very afraid of repression. Batuhan Sari is going to Belgium to pursue a master's degree in urban planning.
5: I'm young and I want to have a future. Career-wise, it was an easy decision for me. But unlike there, here I am a full Turkish citizen with social security and a passport. Abroad, it's complicated even to get my driver's license recognized.
0: Batuhan Billy is looking for a chance to go abroad. He knows that his degree in game design offers him virtually no job prospects in Turkey. Officially, unemployment stands at 31%.
5: Most people in my faculty go abroad to find work, even as freelancers. I can't even afford to go to a concert here. And it's better to avoid some events because of their political leanings.
0: A study has found that 64% of young Turks are considering emigrating. They cite fears about the future, unemployment, and a lack of freedom of expression. Most look towards Europe. Officially, Turkey is still an EU candidate country, but this now seems completely unrealistic. Nearly one in two Turks under 30 believes their standard of living will continue to decline. The official inflation rate is over 30%. In Istanbul, a metropolis of millions, many people live in economic hardship. 24-year-old Metin Aktar, for example, sells chestnuts and corn on the cob on the streets of Istanbul, like most of the rest of his family. They've been living this way since he was a child.
5: When I was a kid, I used to leave my school bag up here. Sometimes I walk to school from here.
0: Like so many others, Metin came to Istanbul with his family from the poorer Anatolia area in search of work. At least he has a job. Nearly a quarter of young people in Turkey neither go to school nor work. But Metin wouldn't want to live anywhere else. He sees himself as a patriot.
5: I've never even thought about it. I love my country. I wouldn't just leave for money. There are good job opportunities here, too. Lots of people have shown that.
0: In the past, there were frequent clashes between the police and protesters around his stand. Metin agrees with the government ban on these protests.
5: These protests are often meant as provocations. I think it's right to take a stand against them.
0: According to a study by Istanbul University, the vast majority of young Turks describe themselves as patriotic and conservative. They tend to be skeptical of LGBTQ rights and immigrants. According to a recent survey, 43% also feel that people cannot speak freely in Turkey, and they are unimpressed with official policy. The majority feel that politicians are ignoring their problems. On the Asian side of the Bosporus, high school graduate Deniz Erbaş is preparing to leave home. The 18-year-old has been accepted to a university in Lyon, France, and is now deciding what to take with him.
5: The things that matter most to me are these figurines that I've collected over the years. And I'll take this car with me.
0: Deniz talks over last details with his parents before the move. They are disappointed that he won't be studying mechanical engineering in Turkey, as his father did. But they also see young people facing increasing dangers on Istanbul's streets.
5: There are too many unemployed people in our country. Many are turning to crime, so the number of muggings and thefts is rising.
2: Violence against women and young people has really increased. But why are you so determined to go abroad?
5: I went to a French language high school here. I can get my master's degree in France in 5 years and then start working as an engineer right away.
2: And how do you imagine life in France?
5: Lyon is a big city. Life there is probably not that different from life in Istanbul. I'm sure there's lots to do and see, so I won't be bored. And my money will go a lot further. A cell phone costs $1,000 here, but I can get one cheaper there.
0: The high cost of living is also a topic of conversation as singer Dennis, aka Alaska, sits down to breakfast with a friend. Breakfast in Istanbul can cost the equivalent of 15 euros, which they can only afford if they share one. Dennis makes ends meet by giving private music lessons.
2: But fewer and fewer people can afford private lessons. There's not much interest in cello lessons either. My mum pays the rent. I work 3 days a week, which covers the basics, groceries and coffee. Just enough to get by in Istanbul.
0: Tonight, Alaska is giving a concert at a small Istanbul jazz club. She plans to tour Turkey with her band soon, and maybe even go abroad someday, but only to visit.
2: First and foremost, we have to reclaim our freedom of expression here. Art can only be free without censorship.
0: Metin Aktar is more concerned with making ends meet. Every morning, he returns to his spot with fresh chestnuts and corn on the cob, lights his stove, and dreams of a different life.
5: My big dream would be to run a large company. Of course, everyone wants to make lots of money and have nice cars.
6: Hello, good morning.
0: So while some hope to find a way out of poverty, others want to stay and fight for a freer life in Turkey. Still others prefer to go abroad in search of success and greater freedom.

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5: Xenophobia in South Africa.
6: South Africa was made for South Africans. 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
5: Hatred and violence against immigrants is on the rise in one of the continent's richest nations. Why?
7: We've been here all our lives, past 25 years in this country, trying to survive. Where are we going?

0: 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Time contains the story. 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
3: The person making the tattoos took my left arm and I fainted. That's how I got the number. 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
4: Eva Umlauf survived the concentration camp as a two-year-old girl. It was only much later that she dared to confront her ordeal, a life overshadowed by trauma. I survived Auschwitz. Watch the full story on YouTube.
5: Europe wrote the world's toughest rule book. Now Brussels is scrambling to loosen it. The fear is that Europe has become so good at regulating new industries that it has forgotten how to build them. But those rules protect workers, consumers, personal data, and the environment. Strip those away, and Europe could sacrifice its values without ever closing the gap with America and China. Regulate too much, and Europe risks economic decline. So has the EU regulated itself to death? Welcome to The Dip, Money, Power, and Consequences. I'm Daniel. And joining us now is Cecilia Malmström, who is a former EU commissioner who's negotiated with governments from Washington to Beijing, fighting to get Europe the best trade deals possible. And Christina Cafara has spent more than 25 years advising companies on antitrust and now argues that the continent's deeper failure is not simply too much regulation, but too little building. So thank you very much both for joining us. Cecilia, you've been wrapped up in all of this world of EU bureaucracy for a while. When you download an app, do you read the terms and conditions that it comes along with?
6: Not as often as I should, I have to confess.
5: Very good. And Christina, I mean, when you explain what you do to your family and kids, what do you say? What do you tell them? How do you break it down for them?
7: So working in antitrust means that you fight or address the market power of companies. And so I've been involved in that kind of fight for a long time. But then briefly, the issue becomes we may try and fight those companies because of their market powers, but what actually do we have of our own? And this is really what away from antitrust and into building that you were alluding to at the beginning.
5: Yeah, we'll get into all of that for sure. Absolutely. And Cecilia, I'd just like to start with this kind of central question that we're going to ask here. Is the EU regulating itself to death? What do you say? Is it overregulated?
6: Well, it is overregulated. I think that is quite clear. And it has also been stated very clearly in the Draghi and the Letta reports that came out a year ago. The Commission is trying to do things about it. But there are problems in the internal market that we have not really sorted out for decades, and we're suffering from that right now. There's not enough harmonization when it comes to implementation, when it comes to public procurement, when it comes to rules, when it comes to the different settings in the different national markets. And the internal market is not really yet working fully as a one internal market. And that is hampering innovation and growth, of course.
5: Yeah, it's difficult to get all of the European countries to agree on one specific track to go down. So, Christina, would you say there's this kind of adage that

0: that's been going around online. America innovates, China replicates, the EU regulates. Is that a fair description?
1: I roll my eyes as you were mentioning it, because I think it is not fair. Europe is an incredibly innovative continent. We have terrific innovation. We have enormous capabilities in research. Startups, we are second to none. In fact, our startups rate creation is even greater than the US. So that is a mischaracterization of Europe, which is immensely rich and capable. On the regulation question, there is no doubt, in my view, that a major blind spot that we've had as Europeans is to convince ourselves for the past two decades, for the past generation, that the answer lied in containing the market power of the existing American giants. And the notion of what would happen if we did that was very nebulous. There was an assumption that was very vague, that if we regulated them, somehow we would be okay. But regulating a monopolist or an oligopolist does not automatically create us assets and the market. This has been the major blind spot. So it's not that Europe is overregulated as such. There is too much regulation, fine. But the fundamental flaw is that we put all our energy, all our thinking, all our emotion into regulating what we do not own and what we do not control. And regulating, not control, doesn't build you assets. This is the problem.
0: Okay. And Christina, without getting into any of the Brussels-ese, the kind of language of Brussels, what do we mean when we talk about regulations and bureaucracy? What are we talking about here? Can you just make it a little bit more concrete for us?
1: Well, when it comes to specifically digital platforms, there is history. For the last 20 years, the Commission has been a pioneer trying to contain, as I say, the power of these platforms, from Google to Amazon to Apple to Microsoft, initiating a number of antitrust investigations of their market power. Then at some point, around 2020, there was the view that we were not getting very far with individual investigations, because they take long, because it takes time, because they're never so effective. And so we should introduce regulation. In other words, we should tell them, do not do this. But when you tell an all-powerful giant, do not do this, first, they will find every conceivable way of doing it in a different way. Two, they have no incentive to comply with the mandate. Three, it takes a very long time to do anything anyway. So even if you get to the point at which you tell them what to do, they will challenge it. They will challenge it in Luxembourg, and they will challenge it again. And if they find... So the whole process takes decades. We are just now coming to the point.
0: You mean these massive gatekeepers, you know, Facebook with Apple, Microsoft, all of these?
1: Absolutely. Absolutely. I mean, the Commission has pursued a pioneering case against Google in 2010, and then another one in 2014. These cases were actually decided against Google officially in 2015 and 17. We are just now, 10 years later, coming to the end of the appeal process in Luxembourg, pursued by these companies against the Commission's decision. And you know what happens? The Commission can fine Google 4 billion euros, but that money doesn't go anywhere. That money sits with Google in escrow until all of the processes are exhausted. So that money, that fine, isn't hurting anyone. It isn't benefiting Europe. It's sitting in a bank account owned by Google. Only now, when the Court of Justice comes to the conclusion that effectively the Commission was right and the behavior was anti-competitive, they will pay the 4 billion. But how does that create me in Europe a cloud? How does that create me a software industry? It's all very nice, but where is the building? We are a colony. 90% of our digital infrastructure is owned by non-Europeans. 90% of cloud, of infrastructure. Why? Because while we were knitting, doing the regulation, they were carpeting Europe with data centers. And you know, this is not because I have any anti-American sentiment. I am very much not that way. But we cannot be a continent with our own capabilities and economic strength if our entire infrastructure is owned by someone else.
0: Well, and I take your point on that, but why have we not produced serious challenges in that time? We've been great at regulating with the Digital Markets Act, for example, but yet we haven't produced our own Googles and Facebooks and so on. Why?
1: First of all, we have not been great at all because we have produced the laws with great good faith, with great intentions, but none of this has worked. Let me just be very clear about that. The product of all this regulation has been so far a fat zero. We have nothing to show in terms of benefiting European business and enterprises. Why haven't we built our own equivalent? Well, there is a host of reasons that Cecilia was actually alluding to. Europe is fragmented. We don't have a capital market. We have a number of reasons why we haven't produced the equivalent. But at the same time, I don't think we should be looking to produce something equivalent to Silicon Valley. Europe is not going to be like America. We have multiple ecosystems, which are tremendous. If you travel from Stockholm to Copenhagen to Warsaw to Berlin to Zurich to Amsterdam to anywhere, you have tremendous tech ecosystems in Europe. We just don't have a single Silicon Valley, so what? And we have a lot of money that we need to spend now. We have these enormous pools of capital. Europe saves twice as much as America, 1.4 trillion a year against 0.7. Of that 1.4, 300 billion goes to the US to fund American innovation. We don't fund our own startups. This is where we need to move. Forget regulating Google. It's not going to create me a cloud. It's a pipe dream. It's magical thinking. It doesn't happen.
0: So, Cecilia, what's your response to that? I want to turn to you on trade in a moment, but just talking about digital regulation, how do you see it?
2: Well, we have digital regulation for a reason. First of all, we have regulation that to regulate competition. That is one thing. And then we have regulation to protect citizens and the consumers online with Digital Market Acts, the AI Act, and so on. And there recently there has been a whole range of investigations against the big tech, the US big techs. That's one thing. And now this being revised, and I'm sure there can be some revisions there. But you have to put that in a broader context that we said from the beginning, that we have very long permitting processes. We have a fragmentation internal market. We don't have scale in Europe. We don't have a capital market. This has been discussed for 20 years. It's still not happening. We don't have, and that's why the startups, because we have some good tech companies in Europe, but we don't have the capital to scale them up. We need to focus much more on energy costs, on demographics. We have labor skills. And so it all fits together in a big picture of why Europe do not innovate to the same extent. In some areas, I fully agree with Christina, we cannot compete with the Americans, but we can start building up and focusing on some strategic innovations as well. And this is what is being discussed right now with the budget. Let's see where that ends. It's a big, big discussion that will go on for a year or so on, where try to see where we can jointly, on a European level, focus on some strategic areas where we could build out our dependencies. But of course, we need the money to do that. We need a capital market and we need innovation. And that goes together and we haven't done enough there.
0: Right. Well, I mean, I think one thing that people might hear when they hear this is that there is a fatal flaw in the EU system that we have to debate and compromised for a long time, try to get everybody on board until there is a unanimous verdict to go ahead with a certain direction. And until that point, we're left floundering and striking out in different directions. Would you agree with that assessment?
2: Well, we're 27 countries. We have 27 governments and parliaments, even more parliaments in some countries. We have the European Parliament, and that's the way democracy works in the European Union. You could always, and we have moved to more and more decisions being taken by qualified majority, but it's still you know, it is the European system, which puts us in a disadvantage vis-a-vis other countries who can, you know, make decisions much quicker. But on the other hand, I mean, we have a breadth, we have the diversity of Europe, which is also something that is very attractive. But we can never compete in speed making decisions in Europe with the US, for instance.
0: Okay, now, Cecilia, with you, I want to focus in on another aspect of this, which is last week on the DIP podcast, we covered how Volkswagen is planning to cut 100,000 jobs. And it's one of these symptoms for the broader difficulties with German industry in general. And one of the things that company leaders who I've spoken to in Germany, what they're saying is bureaucracy is one of those aspects which is holding them back, and that there needs to be more cuts to bureaucracy, especially when you think about Europe's relationship with China, how there isn't a fair playing field with them, and how China, they can essentially lift regulations in order to overproduce cars and sell them into the European market. Do you think that more rules are needed to prevent those cheaper Chinese rivals from dominating Europe, or is it about cutting rules?
2: Well, it's both. It's again, this is a big geopolitical complexity. China is not respecting international rules. We have international trading rules as laid out in the WTO, where EU and China are members, and China are not respecting them. They haven't for a while. So they have a lot of subsidies that are not allowed. This was also shown by OECD report quite a couple of weeks ago, showing that no other country in OECD comparably gives so many subsidies to their companies as China. They have a lot of overproduction and they dump things on markets because they need to sell them. It's a very export-driven economy. And that is, of course, affecting Europe. Having said that, they also have a lot of good products. And I saw your program from last week showing that, you know, we have not been able to be as competitive as China when it comes to electric vehicles, for instance. And I know this is affecting dramatically the German economy. So we need to find a way there to be tougher vis-a-vis China. And this is this is the topic being discussed right now in Europe. How can we set out a new strategy where we are quicker in doing anti-dumping investigations, as we say, where we cut China off from some of our production, but we cannot totally decouple from China because we still need them as well. So where do we find that balance to put tariffs and other anti-dumping duties to exclude them from certain parts of our markets? That is being discussed now in the new industrial policy that's being it's on the agenda. But still, we also have to confess that we and you in Germany and many other countries who are affected have not been able to compete at the same level as China in some areas. And we're suffering from that now.
0: Okay, Christina.
2: And that is not so much. Yeah. That is not so much a regulation issue. That is about respecting international rules that we have jointly, including China, agreed to, and China is not.
0: Okay, Christina, I want to get more into that idea of fragmentation that you were talking about, because it fits into this as well. Not only has Europe struggled to come together with a common framework for what it wants to do while US tech firms have come in, but now we're seeing it with industrial firms as well. We're seeing Chinese car makers come to Europe and build here. Why is it that these companies can come to Europe and suddenly dominate while we are left basically still at the starting blocks? And why would tying Europe closer together necessarily suddenly produce European winners?
1: I must say, as I listen to Cecilia speaking, I cannot help but thinking how much of a product of Brussels you are, Cecilia, and it's inevitable. I have a very, very different view. We are not going to get a capital market union in my lifetime. We are not going to get a single market in my lifetime. We, as Europeans, have been infantilized, and I mean on the ground, into believing that the answer comes from above, that the European Commission at some point must do something, and this is going to be the answer. But we know it doesn't. It's always not enough or too late, with all good intentions. So, geopolitical reality.
0: Sure, but I just want to jump on that. But we are in the environment in which we are in. I mean, this is the situation
1: no,
0: in which...
1: No, no.
0: How would you get a bottom-up version of what you're asking for? Can that even work?
1: Yeah.
0: Or is that just more fragmented?
1: Where is the private sector? The private sector is the answer. Capital allocators and businesses. They need to move, and they need to move because it makes sense for them to move. We're seeing it. Airbus today announced

0: They're moving out of American cloud and going into Scaleway. We are seeing it happen because companies are making decisions regardless of what the commission says. Because no one is sitting here waiting for the commission to give us a rule. No one is waiting for that or expecting it. The commission had a tech sovereignty package to issue in June, which was a tremendous disappointment because it was completely driven by hyperscalers and US ambassador telling them, nice cars you've got there, we'll sit on your tariff and see how you feel about that. So listen, the commission, jolly good, do your thing, do your knitting, but the private sector needs to move. Capital allocators,
1: but
0: meaning
1: why haven't they
0: all
1: moved?
0: Of the institutional
1: they, but
0: funding.
1: Surely they have the freedom to move right now if they wanted to, so why aren't they doing it?
0: Yes, they are, and they are, and they are, and they're beginning to because the geopolitical situation has changed so dramatically. Until now, let's not forget, Europe is an immensely complacent continent in which everything is top-down, elites are incredibly complacent, and are quite satisfied with the life they lead. In every country, life is sweet in Europe. No one has got any need to do very much because we live extremely well. But the geopolitical situation has changed so dramatically that nowadays boards are faced with a double whammy of having to implement AI and having to deal with sovereignty, which is the big question. Are we resilient? Are we sovereign? This is what is driving boards. Why haven't they done it till now? Donald Trump. Now there is a major change, and this is driving trade, it's driving digital, it's driving everything. So why haven't capital allocators done it so far? Because the returns on European tech were not very good. Now that we see demand for European tech becoming suddenly big, then we are seeing capital moving towards supporting. You know what European pension fund have been investing in so far? They have trillions under management. They invest in real estate, some form of retirement home and bonds. It is unconscionable that while American pension funds invest in tech, our European pension funds sit there knitting and doing retirement homes. So this is changing. They are beginning to develop an investable window, an appetite, and I have faith that this is happening. You're not getting announcements like Airbus moving, the Dutch central bank moving, others moving randomly. This is part of a movement, and I think it is happening. And we are not waiting for the commission to register, to mandate this change. It ain't happening. No one cares.
1: So, Cecilia, the EU commission is just moving too slowly. What are you saying?
2: I'm not here to defend the Commission. I left it 6 years ago. But I have to say that the member states, very often pushed by industry, are pushing the Commission to take action. And when sometimes there are problems in the German car industry, for instance, they are all asking for help from Brussels. Not only Brussels sitting there inventing new rules because they think it's funny. But of course, it is slow. Yes, everybody agrees with it. This is a little part of the structure, as I said. Now the Commission is rolling out sort of simplification, big packages. They're called omnibus in Brussels lingo. The idea is good, but the content is not really good because they're not done with proper implementation, with impact assessment. They haven't asked enough the business, what do you really need from us? How can we simplify? Not just taking away that little rule and that little rule, but also simplifying really in a way that still protects environment and citizens and so on, but that makes it manageable for big and small companies. And I would welcome if the industry was much more present in the debate today on how we should organize our industrial policy in Europe in the best way possible. Because industry complains a lot, but they're not really active and trying to push the agenda. I would really welcome to do that. But and on the capital market, I agree with Christina. It's we've been talking about this for decades. In the country I come from, Sweden, we have it. And it's very useful to have access to capital for small startups and companies. Some other countries have it as well, Denmark, the Netherlands, etc. But it's the big countries who are talking about the need to have it, but they're not doing the necessary things on their own. And then it's very difficult. The Commission cannot sort of hocus-pocus the market. You need the funds, different capitals to do it.
1: Well, Cecilia, I know that you're not part of the European Commission now, so you don't have to defend what they're currently doing. But you made, when you were in an EU commissioner, you made Labour environmental

0: standards, as you just mentioned, central to your Trade for All strategy. But why should a company accept those costs and invest in Europe when America, for example, offers a permissive alternative?
1: Well, the chapter on sustainable development that are in all trade agreements, also the ones that has been concluded lately, they are all departing not from EU laws, but from international conventions. They are ILO convention, International Labour Organization under the United Nations, saying that you should have the right to organize, you should have the right to strike, you should have the right to negotiate salaries, you should not have child labour, etc. So these are international conventions that partner countries have signed up to. They're not always following them, but they have signed up to them. So we're not forcing, inventing new rules. It is based on international conventions that exist. Also, when it comes to environment, there are some interventions that are there. And then with some countries, you can go further. You can be more ambitious. With other countries, like the agreement that was just concluded with India, which has enormous potential, 2 billion customers and citizens, then is slightly less ambitious in the sustainable development chapter, but there is a partnership agreement that the EU should help India green transition to a larger extent.
0: Okay,
1: so, that is not the main problem with lack of innovation or investment in Europe.
0: Okay, and Christina, I want to come back to you to the corporate point of the companies that have told me that we should remove some of these rules, some of these regulations, whether it's on labor laws about when people can retire or how much they need to work in a week, or whether it's about environmental rules and this kind of thing. I think a lot of people will worry when they hear that, seeing that, okay, yes, you can encourage companies like that, but is it then workers who have to shoulder the burden of less protections? Are they being sacrificed at the altar of corporate profits in that case?
2: So, I mean, there is no question that European labor laws are more burdensome than in the US, I mean, by definition. On the other hand, this is the society we choose to live in and the kind of choices we have made as Europeans. We cannot really make a direct comparison. We have much more social protection, and this is a quality of life issue that we appreciate as Europeans. So I think at the same time, I don't like it when, and I want you to be aware that I'm not putting the guilt on the Commission for not doing enough and no one else. I also agree with the position that Cecilia took, that the corporate entities need to do much more and not just blame regulation for their failings, because it has become a very fashionable thing now amongst the European corporate elite to say, oh, we are not where we should be, you know, the competitiveness, the draggy productivity growth because of all this regulation. That is in large measure also an excuse. And the reality is that European corporate sector need to adult. You need to take responsibility for growth in general and not blame someone else for the rules that somehow prevent you from doing something. So again, this is something that I think is overstated. Yes, regulation is burdensome. I agree with Cecilia that companies cannot just complain about it, but then they need to be heard and not just kind of go to Brussels for a lobby dinner with von der Leyen. This is what happens the whole time. Companies go there and they think they've done their bit because they had dinner with the president and they can take selfies and they can lobby. This isn't grown-up engagement, right? Do something concrete. If you have the six major CEOs of Europe going for a dinner with the president and then putting a selfie online saying, we had dinner with the president, and then making a statement that says, we are representing 1 trillion in assets or whatever it is, and billions in 120 billion in revenues, a million workers, you think, okay, so what are you going to tell me next? Are you going to tell me next that you are going to invest 200 billion in European AI? No, they went to have dinner to just tell the commissioner to the president to reduce regulation a little bit. So a lobby dinner, in other words. This isn't engagement. This is lobbying, and it's not good enough.
0: Well, I was going to ask you, Christina, if we're lighting a bonfire of red tape, what are you throwing on it? It sounds like you're throwing lobby dinners on it.
2: Oh, yeah. Oh, God. The Brussels bubble is to be incinerated from beginning to end. It is a complete...

0: lead lobby industry.
1: Very interesting perspective to end on. Cecilia, you're also invited to the bonfire. You've helped to create some rules during your time. I'm sure that you'll say that they're all justified rules. But if you think of some things that you want to get rid of, what is it going to be? What are you throwing on the red tape bonfire?
2: Well, I think there's a lot of reporting simplification that can be done, for instance. We are asking companies, both tiny little companies and big multinationals, to do a lot of reporting. And this is something that is creating a lot of burden to companies. Now it's starting to become simplified. There are attempts to rectify it, but this has been a big hurdle. This is what companies say to me all the time, that all this reporting, instead of innovating, instead of being out with our customers, we do this reporting. And then, of course, if we could simplify the whole procedure and really work towards, even if capital markets will not come tomorrow, at least we could harmonize the licensing, the implementation, the permitting processes, and so on. That would be so much gained if we can do that. And we cannot blame anybody else outside Europe for doing that, because we have, I remember when we voted on this in the European Parliament in 2003, that's more than 20 years ago, still hasn't happened.
1: That's it for this week on The Dip. Thank you very much for listening. Don't forget to leave a comment or question. Any feedback is welcome wherever you're listening to this or watching this. And if you're not subscribed in the podcast app of your choice, go ahead and do so. Just look for The Dip. But until next time, thank you very much for watching The Dip. See ya.
3: DW News on Instagram. For those in the know, follow us.

This is DW News and these are our top stories. After a 16-year wait, Spain has won the World Cup, defeating Argentina 1-0. Ferran Torres lashed home the winning goal in the second half of extra time. The reigning champions were reduced to 10 men after Enzo Fernandez was given a red card for a reckless foul. Spain conceded just one goal on their way to winning football's highest trophy. The win means Spain is now men's and women's world champions. Andy Burnham becomes the UK's Prime Minister today, replacing Keir Starmer, who gave his final speech as PM. Burnham will be the UK's seventh Prime Minister since 2016. The former Mayor of Manchester's immediate priorities are expected to focus on easing the cost of living crisis, strengthening economic growth, and boosting living standards. The US military says it has carried out airstrikes against Iran for the ninth night in a row. The aim is to degrade Iranian military capabilities. Kuwait's army said it intercepted Iranian drone attacks after civilian infrastructure was hit. The war between the US and Iran has been escalating, with three US soldiers being killed in recent days.

0: The death of model and actress Trisha Sharma has forced India to confront a conversation it has long avoided. Dowries have been illegal in India since 1961, but the tradition quietly persists, and many brides continue to face harassment, pressure, and even death when their husbands' families are unsatisfied. As calls grow for the government to take action, grassroots advocacy and support groups are working to fight dowry abuse.
1: My husband grabbed me by my neck, pulled me into the room, locked the door, and beat me badly. Many times I thought I should just end my life. My in-laws would ask me to leave. My parents asked me to adjust. I had no option and no place to go.
2: She is 24. We are calling her Kriti, which is not her real name, because she is still in fear for her life. Over 4 years of marriage, she was mentally pressured, beaten, and sexually assaulted by her husband. All of it over dowry.
1: My parents gave them a car, cash, furniture, when I got married. They'd say they wanted a bigger car.
3: Dowry, in simple terms, refers to gifts that the bride's family is expected to give the groom's family at the time of the wedding and often beyond. Depending on the social and economic standing of the families, it can range from cash and appliances to gold, cars, and even property. Originally, it was intended to secure the bride's future. Over time, it has turned into a social obligation and, in many cases, coercion.
2: Kriti ran away from her husband's family and found shelter at Shaktishalini, an NGO that supports survivors of gender and sexual violence. At the time, she could not see the pattern, a common issue for many women who come here seeking help.
4: Even if the harassment is because of the dowry, the beatings are for dowry, the abuse is for dowry, they would come and talk about the abuse that is happening. But the core of the reason why this is happening, very few survivors will be able to decode it and say, you know, I was harassed and abused because of this. It is that normalized.
2: Shaktishalini was started in 1987 by two women whose daughters were burnt to death over dowry demands. Today, the organization handles nearly 1,000 cases a year. Even though the practice has been banned in India since 1961, activists say it continues to be rampant.
4: In the 90s, the anti-dowry laws were reformed. But even then, even the legal systems that are in place, I think deep down, it is the mentality, deep down, it is the social norm to ask for dowry, to ask for things from a woman's family. As per the official data, in 2024, every 90 minutes, a woman died either by suicide or was killed due to insufficient dowry and dowry harassment.
2: The scale of the problem became impossible to ignore earlier this year when one case reached the national headlines. Trisha Sharma, former model and actor, was found dead in her marital home. Her family alleges she was harassed and killed over dowry demands. Her mother-in-law and husband, who claim innocence, are in judicial custody. The case is under investigation.
5: Trisha was very brave, very bold, very vocal. If this can happen to her, it can happen to anyone now. I'm convinced.
2: Thousands have taken to social media to demand justice for her. To make sure the momentum doesn't fade, some are taking these conversations where they matter most, into homes and neighborhoods. In this temple courtyard, women are being guided to recognize abuse, question it, and challenge it. The focus goes beyond the law, towards the inequality inside their own homes.
6: Women feel scared to step out and complain as they think they have nowhere to go after that. We have turned this silence into culture. We have to break this silence. When it comes to the rights of a woman, she doesn't just have to fight a man, she has to fight the entire society.
2: That's exactly what Kriti is trying to do.
1: If this practice ends, daughters will not be treated as burden. They will be treated equal to boys. I want to be independent now. I have suffered a lot. I want to live alone, live the way I want.
0: Well, we're joined now by Kriti Kapila, a senior lecturer in anthropology and law at King's College London. Kriti is also an author of a study on dowry murders in India. Thank you so much for joining us on DW News. I want to start with Twisha Shwarma's death, because it's put dowry violence back in the headlines. From your research, why do incidents like this still happen despite decades of laws banning dowries?
7: So like any phenomenon, it's a bit complicated, but also quite straightforward in the sense that dowry is intimately linked to the practice of arranged marriages and in India. And arranged marriages are, you know, closely tied to the caste system. So because of caste and because of the centrality of marriage in an Indian person's life, it's unlikely that dowry is going to go away in a hurry.
0: Now, you've said that dowry deaths don't provoke the public outrage that they once did. What's changed then in Indian society that's made these killings essentially easier to ignore?
7: I think when the protests happened, which was sometime in the late

0: really a massive failure of governance and that it's being exploited by certain parties for their own benefit. But from the government's perspective, what does this exodus mean for the country's economy and its relations with other countries in the region?
1: Yeah, I mean, it is having an impact not only on diplomatic relationships between South Africa and other countries. For example, I think it was last week, we saw the Ghanaian president delay sort of indefinitely a meeting with President Ramaphosa. We are hearing sort of talk of whether South African businesses in other African countries or licenses to continue operating South African-owned mines, for example, are those going to be renewed? We know that the removal and the forced displacement of foreign nationals in South Africa impacts the economy both within South Africa, but also in countries of origin. And we have to recognize this, therefore, is a much bigger development issue for all of the Southern African region. By disrupting people's livelihoods, by disrupting their ability to send remittances home, you're disrupting those financial security nets in sending country communities, in households, and at national levels. In South Africa, we're disrupting important economies, for example, cross-border trade, for example, textile industries, the purchasing of textiles in a city like Johannesburg that are then taken back to other African countries and sold. These are multi-million rand economies of scale. And by disrupting those, you are obviously going to have downstream consequence. Foreign nationals in the country, like everybody else, are contributing to the national fiscus. They're contributing taxes through purchases of anything, also through formal tax systems associated with paid employment. Sure. We're seeing disruptions in farming areas, in agricultural farms, with foreign workers potentially being dismissed by owners, and these kinds of challenges that are disrupting numerous economic sectors.
0: A story with huge implications. Joe, thanks for taking time to speak with us today. That was Joe Viri from South Africa's University of the Witwatersrand.
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Do you have a place where you feel happy? This is my favorite spot in Helsinki, Mustikama, Blueberry Land. It's pretty close to the city center. My name is Mary Kovisto. I'm an actor. I grew up in Finland, in a small town near the Arctic Circle. Berlin has been my second home for over 20 years. My German friends always ask me, "Hey Mary, is it true that you Finns are so happy?" And I always think, are we Finns really that happy? But we have been ranked number one in the World Happiness Report 8 years in a row. Why? And why are people in Germany less happy? I'll start my search in Helsinki. Can we learn something from the Finns and their happiness? My second home ranks only 22nd on the World Happiness Report, and the situation is even bleaker for young German people. What is Finland doing better than other countries? At first glance, the results of the World Happiness Report surprise me. After all, many people in Finland have a drinking problem. The suicide rate is higher than in Germany. The climate is harsh, summers are short, and in northern Finland, temperatures rarely reach double digits.

0: And the 1,300-kilometer border with Russia has to scare some people. It doesn't sound all that great. How does that fit with the country's long-standing top ranking in the World Happiness Report? There's a very important word that describes the Finnish mindset. Sisu. It means something like perseverance and tenacity, resilience, making the best of things. Take the long, cold winter, for example. It's cold. So what? I'll just put on my long johns. Speaking of long underwear, there's also a special word for getting drunk at home alone in your long johns. Kalsarikanit. Underwear drinking. That says something about the Finns' self-deprecating humor. Of course, that doesn't make the high levels of alcohol consumption any better, but at least you can laugh at yourself a little. But of course, that alone can't be the reason for the Finns' happiness, nor can the ever-present sauna. I'll meet a Finnish family tomorrow. Maybe I'll get some answers then. Before that, though, I want to know what this World Happiness Report actually is and how reliable it is. I'm at Aalto University. Frank Martella is a philosopher and happiness researcher, and he worked on the report. What is the World Happiness Report based on?
1: The same survey is conducted in many countries. Participants are asked, on a scale of 0 to 10, where would you place yourself, with 0 representing the worst possible life and 10 the best possible life? The question is asked in 140 to 150 countries. The average score is calculated for each country, and the countries are then ranked accordingly.
0: Finland currently ranks first in terms of subjective life satisfaction with a score of 7.7, closely followed by other Scandinavian countries like Denmark, Iceland, and Sweden. Afghanistan is the unhappiest country in the world. Germany ranks in the upper middle range with an average life satisfaction score of 6.7. What are the ingredients in the secret sauce of Finnish happiness?
1: Finland leads the way in three areas: trust among people, trust in institutions, and in society. There is very little corruption here. Finland has the second lowest level of corruption after Denmark. And Finland has a well-functioning society that cares for and looks after its citizens. The government can't make people happy, but it can create the right conditions. Finland has done this very well.
0: And saunas? Do they have anything to do with it?
1: People need rituals that they practice regularly, moments when we can escape external pressures for a while and simply be present in the moment. That's essential for happiness. For Finns, it's often the sauna, but for others, it might be something completely different.
0: Wonderful. Thank you.
2: Okay.
0: The World Happiness Report is actually a report on life satisfaction. But it's still astonishing that Finland, despite its problems, is the world champion in happiness, or rather, life satisfaction, for the 8th time in a row. But how do researchers who weren't involved interpret the results? Timon Rentz at the University of Freiburg is an economist and social scientist whose research focuses on life satisfaction. How reliable is the World Happiness Report?
3: It's considered highly reliable within the social sciences. What the authors do very well is that they systematically, regularly, and transparently survey life satisfaction worldwide using a recognized scale. They've been doing it since 2012. The results also align with those from other surveys conducted by the same countries.

0: Wozu what is it useful gut? For?
1: It's not just a matter of seeing whether Costa Ricans, Germans, or Finns are happier in their daily lives and us being glad about that, but there's also a social and political mission. This mission comes from the UN itself. They want to find out what conditions are necessary for people in a country to lead happy and fulfilling lives.
0: Let's look closer at the World Happiness Report. Finland doesn't top the rankings in every category. Germany ranks higher in terms of per capita gross domestic product, but lags significantly behind Finland when it comes to equal opportunities to shape one's own life. There is also less trust in the government and society. The gap between rich and poor is wider, and people in Germany experience significantly higher levels of negative emotions. These are the first important indications. Let's do some more research. How do the Finns themselves view the factors that contribute to happiness? The Riskala family lives in Espoo, in the very south of Finland. Mutual friends introduced us, Maisa, Vera, Harry, and Vilja. They know I'm coming to talk to them about Finnish happiness, and they've thought about it. What do you think makes the Finns so happy?
2: Equality.
3: I think it's freedom. Being able to make your own decisions about your own life, no matter where you grew up.
0: Does Finnish society influence Finnish happiness?
2: It has an influence, yes. From a socio-economic perspective, even poor people have the same freedom to make their own decisions. Freedom shouldn't depend on money.
0: What about the school system? Is it equal to? Do you enjoy going to school?
4: Yes, everyone is treated equally at school.
0: Are you happy?
5: Kyllä.
3: Yes. I've been thinking about happiness. I think Finnish happiness is something personal. You don't shout it out loud to the world. It's more of an inner, quiet thing. Yes, I think I'm happy. Everyone tells me that they feel safe in Finland and that they can rely on society and the government.
0: Even though people in Finland pay high taxes and fees, around 2 to 3% more than in Germany. Both countries offer similar family benefits, such as paid parental leave and child bonuses, which are actually higher in Germany. But the availability of childcare is a major difference. Finnish parents have no trouble finding daycare, starting from the age of one, and parents get a starter kit when their child is born.
5: Yeah.
3: Yes. When I had my first child, I felt very proud to be Finnish and get the package. It meant a lot to me.
0: My conversation with the family aligns with the findings of the World Happiness Report. Vera, Harry, Vilja, and Mesa value the equal opportunities, social support, and freedom they have to shape their own lives. Nuuksio National Park is just a few minutes away. The Riskalas say they're especially happy when in the park. Finland has what's known as the right of public access. You're allowed to hike, camp, fish, or pick berries almost anywhere. Spending time outdoors. Nature is very important to the Riskala family. We've also heard that they really appreciate the family support available. While Germany has parental leave and child benefits too, there's one key difference. Finding childcare here is no problem. My experience with my kids in Berlin was completely different. You're lucky if you can easily find a daycare spot. I already had a brief conversation with the Riskala family about Finnish schools. How do they differ from German schools? It's been a few years since I was in school, and I'm curious to see what they look like today. My elementary school was very special. It was a village school in the middle of the forest, right on a lake, with only 25 to 30 students and three teachers. We even had a cook who lived at school. It was very close-knit. I have two children of my own in Berlin and find the German school system pretty complicated. And in Finland? Anna Hivonen is the principal of Millipuro Comprehensive School in Helsinki. She is very proud of the Finnish education system. One major difference is that all children attend the same school together for 9 years. Why does everyone in Finland go to the same school for 9 years?
3: I believe the idea behind it is equality. In a small country, everyone should have the same opportunities so that everyone can develop according to their potential. That is why we need standard, free, basic education that is the same for everyone. Everyone is then included and everyone has the same opportunities.
0: Do you think that affects the Finns' happiness?
3: I'm sure it does. It's a cornerstone of Finnish society that school is the same for everyone, that the same curriculum is followed. That creates a strong sense of national unity. There is a great deal of trust in schools in Finland. Education is very important to Finns.
0: Finnish schools have what are known as multi-professional teams. Teachers work in a team with special education teachers and school psychologists. For example, students who are struggling with math can practice in a small group. Students receive individualized support for both academic and mental health challenges. And students don't just learn together at Finnish schools, they also eat together. School lunches are free for everyone. Is the Finnish education system a happiness model the German system could learn from? I think so. Multidisciplinary teams, individualized support, and everything is free. Does the research support my belief? Samuel Greif at the Technical University of Munich is an educational researcher and project manager for PISA Germany. Hello, Mr. Greif.
6: Hey.
0: I visited a Finnish school today, and I felt like the school is a source of happiness.
7: I'm glad that you liked it so much. It's what we see in many studies, including the PISA study, namely that the Finnish school system is truly remarkable in many ways.
0: And what can Germany learn?
7: What I find truly fascinating and remarkable about Finnish schools is that individualized support is a given. Most students need some form of extra support at some point, whether in the social-emotional domain or in academic subjects. The big difference compared to many other countries is that there isn't any stigma associated with it. It isn't seen as strange or odd, but rather as completely normal. It's understood that everyone needs extra support from time to time.
0: The Finnish education system certainly seems to play a role in both happiness and education. Students rank similar to their country's happiness, near the top of a recent study, and Germany in the middle. The Riskala family repeatedly mentioned nature and how happy it makes them. They're not alone. A recent study showed that 97% of Finns say that nature makes them happy. My childhood in the north had a profound effect on me. But to be honest, I remember how, as a child, I was sometimes frustrated that there was nothing but forests all around. Now I really appreciate it. And I even think that the connection to nature I developed as a child is like an inner source of strength for me. It gives me a sense of stability. The fact is that Finland has lots of nature. On average, there are 16 people per square kilometer here. In Germany, there are 15 times as many. 70% of Finland's landmass is covered by forest.

0: and it has 188,000 lakes. About a quarter of the population owns a muki, a cottage in the countryside, where they can gather with family and friends. But can nature be scientifically proven as a source of happiness? Lisa Turvainen is at this beautiful spot in Utela near Helsinki. She's a professor at the Natural Resources Institute and has been exploring the link between nature and health for years. What do your studies say about the effects of nature on the body and mind?
1: Finland and other Nordic countries are at the forefront of research in this area. 20 years ago, a study looked at how often people spend time in nature and what their overall health is like. The study found that people who regularly spend time in nature are less likely to suffer from mental health issues. This was the starting point for further research.
0: How much does nature contribute to Finnish happiness?
1: A few years ago, here in Helsinki, we researched how being in nature regularly affects the risk of depression, diabetes, and asthma. The results show that spending time in nature protects against depression and against high blood pressure, and also against respiratory diseases.
0: Nature is incredibly important to us Finns. It's a part of our identity and part of our sense of well-being. My happiness quest in Finland is coming to an end. Before I head back to Berlin tomorrow, I fancy a visit to a karaoke bar. Finland is, surprisingly, the country with the most karaoke bars per capita. They say Finns tend to be reserved when it comes to talking about their feelings. At karaoke, you can share your feelings without having to say a single word. Does it make you happy?
2: Yes, karaoke makes me really happy.
0: Why?
2: It's important to sing in life.
3: You'd be happier if you sang.
0: Probably, but I prefer to listen.
3: Should I sign you up for a song?
0: No, thanks. Finland is no paradise. It has just as many problems and dark sides as Germany. Yet there seem to be a few factors that more than make up for the negatives. Trust in the community, societal support, an education system that promotes greater equality, and a connection to nature. I'm heading back to Germany with this in mind. I want to find out what stands in the way of people's happiness in Germany. I'll be visiting a school there too. During my research, I came across a worrying trend. More and more children and teenagers are unhappy. While Germany ranks 22nd on the World Happiness Index, young people rank significantly lower, in 47th place. More than one-fifth report suffering from mental health issues and anxiety. Why? And what could change the situation? I'm heading to the Albrecht von Graef School in Kreuzberg. Melina Wulski is leading a mental health workshop. She takes me to class 9A.
1: We're talking about resources today, about coping strategies and what's bothering them.
4: Okay,
0: interesting. Let's see. Class 9A is a bilingual Spanish-German class. They start the workshop by talking about the best part of their week.
1: One of the highlights for me last week was going to the movies with friends.
5: My highlight was playing soccer.
6: I think the highlight for me was eating tacos.
0: The idea is that students become aware of what makes them feel good. And in the workshop, they look at ways to cope with mental stress. What makes young people unhappy? They talk about stress at school, conflict with their parents, bullying, and discrimination.
5: Because we're foreigners from South America
6: and speak Spanish.
0: The students speak openly to the coaches about their fears and concerns. What do you do differently than teachers, for example?
1: Firstly, we don't grade them. And we don't pass anything on to the teachers either, unless it's a life or death situation.
0: And do you think children and teenagers are willing to talk openly?
1: They've probably heard things on the internet and elsewhere, but actually talking about things in a group setting, being able to ask anything, that's a whole different experience. And that's when they really take the opportunity to ask questions about topics that are often considered taboo, like suicide or self-harm.
0: And what role does social media play in the unhappiness of these young people?
1: The link has already been well documented. The more social media people use, the more mental health issues tend to arise.
0: According to a study by University College London, excessive use of social media may be linked to health problems. The researchers used data from a long-term survey of nearly 11,000 British adolescents. They found that using it for more than 3 hours increased depressive symptoms, such as lack of motivation and insomnia, by about 20%. And as a parent, what can I do to help my children be happier?
1: Put less pressure on them and perhaps serve as a role model in terms of what you do for your own mental health, including how you use social media yourself, and talk to young people about the fact that you've experienced similar pressures so they don't feel so isolated.
0: I get the feeling that support like this, of which there is far more in Finland, could make children and teenagers a little happier. But government funding was recently cut. Julian Schmitz, a psychologist from Leipzig, says it was a big mistake. Young people in Germany don't seem to be doing very well.
5: There is a very well-known theory called the U theory. It says happiness follows a U-shaped curve over the course of a lifetime. In other words, we experience high levels of satisfaction, optimism, and happiness during our youth, which then decline. The midlife crisis, which we've all heard of. And then those levels rise again later in life. Older people are particularly happy and confident. What we're seeing right now in research studies is that this aspect, the fact that young people tend to be optimistic and happy, has declined somewhat. Young people's sense of happiness is decreasing here.
0: The number of diagnosed cases of depression amongst adolescents has risen by 30% over the past 6 years.
5: Young people who are unhappier and experience greater psychological distress today are more likely to remain unhappy and continue to experience psychological distress in the future.
0: I was just in Finland, and schools offer lots of support services. What's it like in Germany?
5: We have one school psychologist for every 5,000 students. And we see that in some Scandinavian countries, that ratio is 5 times higher, and that mental health and well-being, including in schools, for example, are given much greater priority. We're saying that the goal of school and education isn't just to provide an education, but also promote well-being.
0: We need more support services for young people like in Finland. That much seems clear, but is there anything else we can do ourselves to become happier? Neuroscientist Michaela Brombadri teaches positive psychology at the University of Trier. I'm curious about what happens in my brain when I'm happy and whether I can influence that feeling of happiness myself. To find out, they're going to measure my brain waves. But first, what

0: is happiness.
1: From a psychological perspective, when we experience many positive emotions in our daily lives, like hope, gratitude, joy, love and affection, we say that a person is experiencing a high level of happiness. Biochemically, we know this is due to various neurotransmitters and hormones.
0: The most important of those are serotonin, dopamine, oxytocin and endorphins. Each neurotransmitter has a specific function. Serotonin is responsible for well-being. It regulates our need for rest, our libido, appetite, and pain perception, and enhances memory function. Oxytocin is the cuddle hormone. It is produced in the pituitary gland and is released during moments of closeness and trust. Dopamine is part of the reward system. It motivates us and drives us. Endorphins are the body's own painkillers. They can lead to a high like opium.
1: And then there's a longer-term sense of contentment and well-being. We call that eudaimonia. Eu means good and daimonia means spirit. The term was coined by Aristotle and refers to the good spirit. It's that feeling we get when we feel our life is in balance.
0: And can you tell if someone is happy?
1: Yes, we can see it. We can demonstrate it neuroscientifically. That's what makes it so fascinating. And what's interesting is that we've shown these structures can become more entrenched the more often we find ourselves in those situations.
0: The time has come. I'm having an EEG. It measures my brain waves. The researchers in Trier are looking for alpha waves in my brain. These indicate relaxation, contentment, and happiness.
1: Think back to a time when you were happy. What did you see in that situation? Picture that moment from back then in as much detail as possible. What did you hear? Did anyone say anything? Were there any sounds?
0: After just a short while, I feel happy. In the right side of my frontal lobe, there's a burst of waves of happiness.
2: Mary, vielen Dank.
1: What we saw a moment ago is quite clear. You were feeling happy and right away the alpha waves appeared. Happiness is always reflected in the right prefrontal cortex, but we see it on the left. It has to be read the other way around. And when we have this kind of asymmetry with wave activation in the right hemisphere, it's a very clear indicator of happiness. We can clearly see here that you were significantly happier in this situation than you were just a few moments before. Now, if we imagine bringing positive things into our lives, such as positive memories and positive thoughts, this will, through neural and neuroplastic processes, continue to reshape the brain in this direction.
0: You can train it.
1: Yes, you can cultivate happiness. Basically, be in tune with everything. Be in tune with the people around you. Be warm, loving, and attentive. Be in tune with the things you want to learn. Be in tune with the instrument you play. Be connected to the world. That is actually the biggest key. And in this deep connection, we also find flow, by which I mean the state of becoming one with an activity.
0: I experience flow too, at work, when I'm enjoying it and realize I'm good at it, when I go jogging, when I feel like I'm really getting into it and realize I might even run a personal best, and of course, when I see that my kids are doing well. Happiness is something you can learn. I'm glad to leave Trier with that thought. We can boost the production of happiness hormones in the brain by doing very simple things. Finding a sense of flow in life, exercising, meeting up with friends, laughing together, helping others. All of these can trigger feelings of happiness. As a child, flow was really easy when I was playing outside, exploring nature, or just spending time with my family. I didn't really stop to think about whether I was happy. But as adults, being happy isn't so simple anymore. In Finland, I learned that happiness requires the right conditions. Things like equal opportunity or trust in the community. What's it like in Germany? We're on our way to one of the happiest places in Germany.

0: Waldkirch is in the southern German state of Baden-Württemberg. The German Happiness Atlas says it's one of the happiest regions in Germany. I'm about to meet a family from Waldkirch up there in the castle ruins. Waldkirch residents rate their life satisfaction at 8 on a scale of 1 to 10, quite high and well above the figures in some other German states. Looking at the map, the happiest people live in Hamburg, followed by Bavaria and Rhineland-Palatinate. The unhappiest people are in Mecklenburg-Western Pomerania. Perhaps Timon Rentz, a researcher from Freiburg, can help me in my search for the source of happiness. He is one of the publishers of the German Happiness Atlas. What are the most important factors for happiness?
1: A certain level of prosperity is necessary, but what should also be present is a sense of social connection, of community, and of course a fulfilling family life, a fulfilling work life, and then naturally satisfaction with oneself. In other words, how do you treat yourself, and can you forgive yourself for your mistakes? You need both to be doing well. The basic conditions have to be right, and you also have to have an optimistic outlook on life.
0: No single factor makes people happy. It is the sum of various factors. Sociologist Don Daly coined the formula have, love, be to describe this. Have, material things, such as money, food, and a roof over one's head. Love, social connections, for example, with family and friends. And be, fulfilling work, hobbies, and good health. Timon Rentz tells me that what he notices about the data on Waldkirch, a strong community, few people move away, many families, short commutes, and plenty of nature nearby.
1: And Waldkirch is fortunate in terms of its location. When you live in Waldkirch, you have the benefits of the countryside. It's a bit quieter, the air is cleaner, and there's less noise pollution. But you can also get to Freiburg in 20 minutes by train or car and have the broader world right there. You get the best of both worlds, city and countryside.
0: I want to talk about this with a family from Waldkirch. At the Castleberg, located high above the town, the Kern family has invited me to a tour. Thomas and Barbara have volunteered as guides for 3 decades. Their daughter Annika and son-in-law Daniel are also active members of several local clubs in Waldkirch.
2: Familie Kern.
0: The Kern family. I'm so glad I found you. Waldkirch is one of the happiest places in Germany. Why?
1: Many people in Waldkirch feel a strong connection to our little town and say, yes, I'm going to get involved here. It's great.
3: There are plenty of professional training opportunities because there are so many large companies here. Freiburg offers lots of academic programs, and we have all the schools right here. That means you don't have to travel anywhere. I think these are also factors that contribute to that sense of fulfillment.
0: Many Waldkirch residents also volunteer. The village has more than 100 clubs, civic associations, carnival clubs, church clubs, youth clubs, orchestras. Why is that so important to you?
3: Because it's fun, and also because we do it as a family.
4: Yes, and the sense of community too. We always have so much fun together on these tours.
0: Community plays an important role here as well. Everyone knows everyone else. Many are active in local clubs. And of course, nature is a major source of happiness. Happiness here is found under conditions similar to those in Finland. Waldkirchen is a happy place, but not a wealthy one. Incomes are average for Baden-Württemberg. How much money does it take to be happy? Does more money make you happier? This is the question that US researcher Matt Killingsworth of the University of Pennsylvania has been asking.
5: Hello, Matt. What about money? Does more money make you happier? I've been working on this question a lot lately, at least in the United States, which is where my data is from. It looks like happiness just keeps going up. So probably, at least on average, more money is at least a little bit better.
2: But is there a limit?
5: I don't find evidence for it. Even beyond maybe half a million US dollars a year, it keeps... I have people richer than that, and they're quite a bit happier. Maybe there's some limit, but if there is one, I think it's pretty high.
2: Why are people in Finland happier even though they earn less money than Germans or Americans?
5: It's no guarantee that the richest country will also be the happiest. It is the case that richer countries as a group are happier than poorer countries, but there's so many other factors that matter. So there may be social factors, trust, relationships, social interactions, maybe job stability, societal stability. I don't think it's actually not very mysterious at all, in my opinion.
0: Money is one important factor among many, but there are others as well. For example, a society that is as equitable as possible. One thing struck me about both the World Happiness Report and the German Happiness Atlas. The top spots are held by Finland, Sweden, Norway, and Iceland. And in Germany, Hamburg. Could it be that people in the north are happier? Is there such a thing as a geographical distribution? In fact, about 10 years ago, there were a few studies that linked Scandinavian happiness to certain genetic variants. As a Finn, do I have a happiness gene? Amsterdam professor Maaike Bartels is a world leader in research on the happiness gene.
2: Let's talk.
6: Let's go on.
2: Yeah, okay. What do you think? Are there happiness genes?
6: Yes, for sure. I think everything that you can measure in a human being, or what a human being is, has a genetic component and an environmental component. So yeah, there are genetics is important for well-being.
2: But how can I find such a happiness genes in my DNA?
6: Yeah, well, the first thing you often do if you're interested in the genetics of something, you start with twin studies.
0: In the 1980s, US researcher David Licken studied life satisfaction among identical and fraternal twins. He found that the levels of happiness among identical twins, who share the same genes, are very similar, even when they grow apart. This suggests that genes play a role.
6: Well, if we talk about differences in happiness between people, so between us or between other people in your environment, we found that 40% of the differences in happiness are accounted for by genetic differences between people.
0: Maaike Bartels has a simple rule of thumb. 40% of happiness depends on genes. The rest is environmental factors that we can influence, such as prosperity, health, friendships, and a fulfilling life.
6: Well, it means that it's easier for some people to be happier than for others. So if you have a high genetic predisposition for happiness, it's easier to be happy. If you have a low genetic predisposition, it's not that easy to be happy. Which is the same, for example, if you talk about running. If you have a high genetic predisposition to be a fast runner, it's easier to run fast. So that's the same for happiness. But independent of your genetic predisposition, everything is trainable. So you can shift everybody to a better level of happiness if you train your happiness and well-being.
2: But how can you train, like, happiness?
6: Yeah, well, that's a question I get a lot, because people hope that I could give them the holy grail to happiness, which is not the case. Because everybody is different, everybody should actually have his own personalized training profile. For some people, it's very effective to, for example, exercise. For other people, it's effective to meet up with friends. There are also positive psychology interventions, for example, gratitude, journalism, or acts of kindness, where you do something for someone else without any benefits to yourself. And those things you can all try, but some work for you and others might not work for you.
2: Me as a Finn, do I perhaps have this special

0: happiness genes?
1: Well, I wish that was true for you. There are tiny genetic differences between different populations, but there are no specific genes for happiness for a certain population, as we know by now. And I also don't expect that, because there are so many tiny genetic pieces that are important for happiness.
2: So much for Finnish happiness genes. Happiness is a very individual matter. People in Germany have just as much potential for happiness as people in Finland. There is no single path to happiness, but I've learned what promotes happiness in life and what we can learn from Finland. It's true that happiness is often found in the simple things, in the ability to accept life as it is, with all its challenges. Enjoy what you have and trust that it's enough. Added to this, the fundamental trust in the state and society, greater equality of opportunity. One key factor seems to be an education system that is more responsive to the needs of children and young people. Germany needs more support services in this area. And one of the most important sources of happiness is community. That's why every club, every karaoke bar, and every trip to the sauna is a potential source of happiness. We can't change our genes, but we can train our brains to be happy through positive thinking. Happiness isn't the absence of problems. It's how you deal with them and making the best of them. Hippa. Hippa.

0: It's a well-kept secret, high in the mountains of southern Peru, the ruins of Choqquequirao, a vast city built by the Incas. Few make the arduous 3-day hike to reach it, but that could soon change, thanks to a planned cable car. What would that mean for the site and the entire region?
1: Global Us, in 30 minutes. What's the best way to get to know a country and its people? By couch surfing, of course.
2: Mi casa es tu casa.
3: Muchas gracias.
1: Reporter Stefan Ort travels around, discovering a country full of contradictions and a zest for life. Couchsurfing in Argentina. In 90 minutes. DW Travel.
4: Hello there.
5: Let's go.
1: The sights, the history, the food.
5: Very good.
1: Garnished with insider tips and local highlights.
5: Wow. Welcome. Let's go.
6: Shall we go that way?
7: Let's go that way.
1: But also when it comes to sustainability, information and trends, on DW Travel, you can have it all.
5: This is unexpected. Okay, I have to check this out.
1: So, you're planning a trip? Make sure you miss nothing about it on DW Travel.
5: I hope you enjoyed the trip here as much as I did.
4: What about you? What's your opinion? Feel free to write your thoughts in the comments.
8: Britain gets its 7th prime minister in a decade, and he is promising the biggest shakeup in a generation.
9: Let us make this the moment when Britain starts to believe again. The moment we bring back hope.
8: But Andy Burnham is facing the same set of challenges that brought down his predecessors. Also coming up, Ukraine targets Moscow with hundreds of drones hitting energy and retail infrastructure inside Ukraine. Protests against the president are not going away. I'm Brent Goff in Berlin. DW News starts right now.

It is the start of a new week, and Britain has a new leader. Today, Andy Burnham became the United Kingdom's Prime Minister, taking office after King Charles III asked him to form

0: a new government. Burnham is a longtime Labour politician and the former mayor of Greater Manchester. He now inherits a country grappling with anemic economic growth, pressure on public services, and deep political frustration. Burnham is the UK's 7th prime minister in 10 years.
1: Andy Burnham met supporters in London with an ambitious agenda and a promise, vowing to put people first and bring hope back to the United Kingdom after a revolving door at 10 Downing Street saw 6 premiers come and go, averaging little more than a year each.
2: We will make this moment a circuit breaker for Britain, bringing forward the biggest changes in the last 40 years. A new political model and a new economic model. Many feel as though they're still in decline and they don't have the ability to turn things around. And that's why we will change politics, to make it more collaborative, more about problem solving than point scoring. And we will take power out of here and carry it into every postcode in the land.
1: Burnham is taking over the UK's top job after serving as mayor of Greater Manchester for the last 9 years. His tenure saw an unprecedented economic turnaround for the northern metropole. Burnham himself described his politics as business-friendly socialism, aimed at putting an end to the privatization drive of the 1980s. But can his so-called Manchesterism be a solution to the UK's political ails? Burnham's first order of business is to expand the responsibilities of local governments in the UK. He also has plans to tackle the country's cost of living crisis and build more subsidized apartments, expensive endeavors at a time of shrinking budgets.
3: A lot of issues need focus on, in particular, the sort of like healthcare system, the immigration issues. I think it's a shame that it's not lasted so long for Keir, in that we need some stability. But hopefully Andy Byrne will bring that and be in place for quite a long time.
4: I feel like he's got quite a different take on it, on things. And we've had a lot of kind of middle ground, more of the same for a long time. Boris Johnson aside, I think. I'm interested.
1: Burnham is planning what he's calling a listening tour of the UK to find out what issues are confronting his voters and hopefully to avoid the mistakes of his predecessors.
0: All right, let's go now to our very own Birgit Maas. She is covering this for us from London. Birgit, Andy Burnham has made his first address as the new British Prime Minister, talking about a circuit breaker. Tell us more about what he had to say today.
5: Yeah, Andy Burnham, first of all, the style of his delivery was really different because he was here without a lectern and he spoke freely, and in a way you felt that he was addressing the people directly. So, you know, a really different delivery from what we are used to when new prime ministers start here in Downing Street. And we've had a lot of new prime ministers start here in the last 10 years. We had 7. So the question is how Andy Burnham will really be different. He said he has a 10-year plan and that he will lay this out in the future, but we don't know exactly what's in this plan. He said he wanted to help young people into work. That's a massive problem in the UK. He said he wanted to end rough sleeping. But other than that, we will have to wait for the details, how he's going to flesh it all out.
0: Yeah, he spoke of a new political model and a new economic model. I mean, those are very lofty plans, as he stated, or do we have any idea of what he means by that?
5: Well, as the mayor of Manchester, he was known to work across the party line. So he also alluded to that in his speech when he said it's not about point scoring. He wants to be collaborative. So he was managing that in the north of England, where he was the mayor of Manchester. And also he managed to pull private capital in. So Manchester economically has been a successful region, has been growing very fast. And at the same time, he did manage with his working together with private capital, private companies, were able to also reduce inner city poverty, for example. That's nothing that he did by himself, and it was a trend that was started already before he became mayor, but he definitely continued this success story. So that is one way where he will do things differently. But he also wants to, and that he's alluded to that, he wants to devolve power, so not just be in one region. Britain is very London-centric when it comes to decision-making and also when it comes to the concentration of wealth. And he wants to change that, and he wants to bring decision-making more into the regions, more into so that mayors like him will have greater power. And he hopes that that will also revive the ailing British economy.
0: Yeah, he is known as the king in the north. And as you say, he's promising greater decentralization for political power. I mean, is this then the beginning of a new era for the UK?
5: Well, this is what Labour MPs are hoping for. So the reason why Andy Burnham is here is that once Keir Starmer, his predecessor, was very, very unpopular, but he also was in the last local election, his Labour Party really was doing very, very badly. And Andy Burnham has for a while been the most popular UK politician, and he's managed to win a by-election. So just a few weeks ago, he managed to win in the north of England when an MP stood down, and he won it in a seat that was heavily voting for reforms, the insurgent right-wing populist party of Nigel Farage, and Andy Burnham managed to win decisively. So the MPs that voted for him and voted for him to be party leader and also prime minister, they hope that he will be able to turn things around and that he'll be able to gain the momentum again for the Labour Party. Mm. And in a way, I think politically finish the project that Keir Starmer has started, working to reduce poverty, child poverty, for example, that is something that Keir Starmer started, and that Andy Burnham will continue that. But that he's a better communicator and that the narrative will become more clear.
0: Yeah, I think a lot of people are wondering tonight, what tells us that Andy Burnham will not be another Keir Starmer? And with that, I mean he'll start with bold promises and hopes that quickly sinks under the weight of Britain's political reality.
5: Yes, Britain does have a lot of problems. Britain is a volatile country since Brexit. The economy is stagnating, is not doing very well. It's suffering from the energy crisis as a consequence of the Iran war. All this is not going to go away. There is a hole when it comes to, for example, also defense spending. And Andy Burnham will have to make unpopular decisions. And that's what many people here are warning, that he's not used to alienating people and to also tell some people that they can't have what they want. And we'll have to wait and see what these decisions will be and who he will appoint in his cabinet and what exactly his direction will be. But the hope is for Labour MPs that at least there's a different vibe and that he's able to sell the Labour project much better to the voters. And I think we did get a sense here that he is somebody who can reach out to people in a much more direct way than, for example, Keir Starmer was able to do, who was always described as a little bit hesitant and a little bit stiff, and it wasn't really clear what he stood for. And Andy Burnham has a new chance to really explain to the British people what is the Labour project, where does he want to go, and how does he want to achieve it.
0: And I think, before we run out of time, Birgit, as you said, you know, Andy Burnham is, what, the seventh prime minister that the UK has seen in the 10 years since the Brexit referendum. He was not elected, though, and that's important. He has not actually been elected in a general election. Does he have to prove himself even more because of that, or does he start his prime ministership maybe as a lame duck in a way, with a democracy or democratic deficit?
5: I don't think it starts as a lame duck. I mean, this is a democracy, how it works here. So you're not voting for a president directly, you're voting for a party, and it's the Labour Party that people voted in, and they do have the right to change their prime minister, their leading man or leading woman. So I think in that respect, it's a more of a normal procedure. But of course, there is a pressure for him to deliver. He's got about 3 years' time to do that. So that was also the reasoning why Labour MPs said, well, now or never, we have to change the Prime Minister now, so we do have a chance to prove that we can actually deliver and that people understand what we're about and that they can actually feel that there is some change, they can see it around them, they can possibly feel it in their pockets. So he's got these 3 years to prove what he stands for, and Labour MPs have voted him in because they thought that he is the man to beat Nigel Farage and to beat the insurgent Reform Party.
0: All right, and we certainly will find out.

That is the case. Birgit Moss for us in London as the UK has a new prime minister. Birgit, thank you. Russia says that Ukraine targeted Moscow late on Sunday night with more than 400 drones, the latest

0: makes this latest Ukrainian attack different from what we have seen before?
1: I think, Brent, what really matters here is the geography. This is the Moscow region, the part of Russia that is meant to be best defended, and you're seeing these drones getting through nonetheless. Okay, this is not Red Square, this is still, you know, the Moscow region, but still this is not very far away from the city limits. And some of these places are even, you know, considered part of Moscow. So that is very, very embarrassing for Russia's air defences, given also we've seen reports in recent weeks of air defence systems being taken away, redeployed from the rest of the country to protect Moscow, and yet they're still having that effect. And then in terms of some of the targets we've been seeing in recent days is Wildberries. That's maybe a company that's not familiar to people outside Russia, but it's basically Russia's equivalent of Amazon. So it is the big dominant online retailer. And so you're seeing people in a kind of very unexpected way suddenly being confronted with these attacks because their order of a hair product or something else is not arriving because the warehouse has burnt down. Now, the Ukrainians say those warehouses also, you know, ship a lot of stuff that is dual use that's also important on the front lines. But that's certainly something kind of hits people on a very different level than the kind of big oil facilities.
0: That's a good point you bring up. And I'm wondering, is this a war of attrition in which Ukraine is trying to hit Russia's economy now just as much as it's trying to hit its military?
1: I mean, Brent, if you speak to lots of military experts here and former officers, they'll say there isn't a difference between Russia's economy and its army. It is the same thing. The army can only carry on occupying more and more of Ukraine because there's the money and the logistics to keep it going. So they kind of would say that's probably a false dichotomy dividing that. In terms, obviously, the oil facilities, right, that is a very easy target in terms of flammability, right? You don't need a huge warhead. If something is full of crude oil, if you get there, if you hit the right piece of kit, then you are going to create a huge fire and probably destroy some equipment that was made by Western companies that Russia can't replace during the current sanctions regime without huge difficulty. So that is kind of also uniquely worthwhile in terms of the investment of what that drone costs versus the damage it does to Russia. And I think we're seeing two different kinds of strikes. We're seeing the kind of deep strikes, like on those oil facilities, and then the middle strikes, which are maybe kind of 100, 200 kilometers maximum deep into Russia or occupied Ukraine, where Ukraine is now trying to stop basically any logistics getting to the front lines, deprive those Russian positions of fuel, of ammunition, of anything basically they need to keep going. And they're trying to put the front lines into what they're calling a kind of logistical lockdown to make sure that they can't advance here on the battlefield in Ukraine.
0: Nick, this attack comes just after Russia's massive missile assault on Kyiv. Is it trying to impose a cost on ordinary Russians to show that Moscow is no longer insulated from this war?
1: I think certainly Ukraine is not able and doesn't want to cause the same kind of civilian loss of life that we've seen Russia do time and time again here in Ukraine in terms of missiles hitting residential buildings and entire kind of neighborhoods of, you know, extended families, neighbors being wiped out. That's something we see here in Kyiv routinely, and Russia seemingly, you know, in no mood to kind of change the tactics, but it just keeps on happening. I think Ukraine is obviously a lot more dependent on the goodwill of the outside world, of the Western world, that wouldn't countenance that kind of civilian loss of life. But certainly these attacks, and even if it's just kind of sleepless nights because of air alerts, because of drones flying over, that is something that I think lots of Russians were not expecting to be confronted with. They thought this was a kind of contained colonial war happening to other people somewhere else far away that wouldn't kind of come back and bite them. So there's certainly that. And if you look on Ukrainian social media, lots of people are sharing videos of people in the Moscow region complaining about the noise of the drones flying over, the shooting to try and intercept them, being exhausted. And lots of Ukrainians obviously saying that is exactly what we've been living with the last four and a bit years. Did you really think that this would never come back and that this couldn't be, you know, sent back to its originator?
0: If we could, let's focus on where you are. Last week, there were major protests in Kyiv against President Zelensky's decision to fire the defense minister. And we have to say this was a very popular defense minister. Those protests, they continue. How do they and this latest major drone attack on Moscow, how do they fit together?
1: Well, certainly, Mikhail Fyodorov, the minister who lost his job in that very unexpected reshuffle, was crucial in terms of sending resources, redirecting resources in Ukraine's military budget towards exactly those kind of drone strikes and taking away money from conventional weaponry. We've had stories doing the rounds recently about the Ukrainian generals being angry that not enough money was going into artillery and too much into these drone strikes. So there's a real worry that now that he's gone, and soon it's expected that his team will also be kind of pushed out, as is conventional normal here in Ukraine when a new minister comes, basically everyone loses their job, that basically that kind of institutional memory

0: And the teams that made that possible will not continue, and that maybe for now the technology that's in place will continue working. But you know, we've seen it time and time again during this war, this kind of cat and mouse game, that after a couple of months each side gets used to the new technology presented by its opponent and comes up with a solution. So will Ukraine next time around come up with a new iteration of long distance drones that can cause this kind of damage? So that is a real worry here. And there's a sense that, you know, Mikhail Fyodor is basically the only one in the Zelensky team who had a kind of vision that he was talking about how, if not to win this war, but at least to end it on Ukraine's terms, how really to impose a cost on Russia. Whereas, you know, from the generals like Syrsky, the head of the top general of the army, and from Zelensky, there's lots of just carrying on, holding on for bitter life at the front lines, but not really a kind of optimistic kind of technological explanation of how Ukraine with smaller resources is going to stand up to Russia with many more people and a lot more cash.
1: Nick, as always, thank you. India's government is facing its biggest youth-led challenge in years. Thousands of protesters from what are known as the Cockroach Movement have taken to the streets of New Delhi demanding that the education minister resign. On Monday, tension escalated near Parliament, and protesters were met with tear gas and a heavy police crackdown.
2: Chaos on the streets of New Delhi as baton-wielding police charge protesters. Thousands, mostly students, had gathered near India's parliament to demand the resignation of Education Minister Dhamendra Pradhan over exam irregularities, including leaks of questions and technical glitches.
3: I have come here because the rotten system is not taking action and cannot see the pain of the students. So many people have gathered here from different states of India, and I decided to be part of it.
4: I voted for this government, so I think it's accountable to answer our questions. That's the basic right, human right, that I deserve. And I think I'm liable for whatever is happening because I voted this government, and hence I'm here to ask for answers.
2: Behind Monday's outlawed protests was the youth-led Cockroach Janata Party, or CJP. The movement decided to own the name after the Supreme Court Chief Justice used the insect to insult young people he said are unemployed by choice. They're angry over repeated scandals in India's education system, one of them recently forcing millions of aspiring medical students to resit exams last month after questions were leaked in advance. That followed another failure of the online marking system for high school tests. The leader of the CJP recently staged a hunger strike in opposition to the government and says people have grown tired of being scapegoated for bureaucratic failures, as reflected in the group's soaring popularity since launching in May.
5: In 24 hours, we received more than 50,000 members. And on Instagram, we crossed almost 1.2 million just in a day. That is when I realized maybe the youth here is trying to send a message, is trying to give a message. And I tried to understand, like, what are they trying to say? I tried to interact with them, and they told me that they are really dissatisfied with all the existing political parties. And it's because nobody listens to them, nobody even talks about them.
2: Amid the tear gas and police arrests, the CJP said its leaders had met with a senior minister on Monday and submitted a letter spelling out their demands. But until young people feel their government is acting on their concerns, these so-called cockroaches plan to remain underfoot.
1: All right, from cockroaches to winners in Spain, the party continues after the country's victory over Argentina in Sunday's World Cup final. A goal by Ferran Torres in extra time put an end to Argentina's dream of winning back-to-back titles. No can do. Fans watching back home in Madrid went wild when their side took the lead. Celebrations went on deep late into the night and are still ongoing. The squad has arrived back in Madrid and are due to take part in a parade shortly that's expected to draw as many as 1 million people. And I bet you Dania Barcelona would like to be there. She's not. She is in New York. So, Dania, it's over. Spain are world champions. Are they the worthy winners?
6: You know, you're right. I would actually like to be in Spain right now. But, yeah. Absolutely. Spain, definitely the worthy winners of this tournament. They were the most complete side. We talked about them a lot. You know, their strength is really in their collective unit. They work so well together. They possess the ball so well. They have technical players. They have players of a great quality, but they don't rely on those moments of individual brilliance like other teams. Now, Spain, they came through this tournament. They had one goal scored against them. They kept a number of clean sheets. So defense definitely does win championships. Also, moving forward, they have a number of players. They had no problem keeping control of the game, controlling the tempo, which was crucial against Argentina, because Argentina kind of wanted the game to go into this chaos where you could they could rely on physicality and emotion. But Spain did a good job of controlling it. They struck when the time was right, and they ultimately delivered the World Cup. Very much deserved victory. They're a joy to watch play.
1: Yeah, the first half of the game, I mean, it was kind of slow. It was kind of boring to people. But then came the halftime show, which, you know, we're used to when we're watching other big sporting events in the United States, not necessarily the World Cup. What did you think about this show? I mean, did you love it, or did you find a little cringe factor involved?
6: I thought pretty much exactly what you just said. Basically, to see a halftime show like that in football is very strange, because we're used to seeing it in America, this Americanization, the Super Bowl, these kind of big shows and productions. It was very normal from an American perspective. So a lot of American fans that we talked to here, they thought it was cool. You know, there's a lot of stars that touched a lot of different generations as well, from younger to older. We had Madonna with former legends like Ronaldo and Ronaldinho. Mm-hmm. So a lot of people really liked it here, but I found it a little bit strange because I'm used to the traditional way of football. And also from a player's perspective, I got to say, taking a 30-minute break in the middle of a football match, it's not good for the players, because you basically have enough time to cool down and then you have to go out for the second half. So from that perspective, I don't think the players were very fond of it, and European fans also.
1: Yeah, add that to the hydration breaks that you saw in the games this year. I mean, it was all new territory. What about the Donald Trump factor? He was conspicuously absent from World Cup games, but that all changed last night, didn't it?
6: Yeah, so conspicuously absent from games, but not absent from the World Cup, of course. A lot of talking points surrounded Donald Trump. He was at the game last night. Of course, it's the biggest match of the tournament, the biggest game probably in sports, the World Cup final. But also, it has to be said, for him to get to the games, it would have been very challenging logistically, like from a security standpoint also. Yesterday was absolute chaos. There were hours and hours of checkpoints, and people had to get to the stadium a lot earlier. So a lot of that might have had to do with the fact that it would be very difficult for him to get to the games, and it would really disrupt the flow of everything. Mm-hmm. But yesterday was very important, of course. He was sitting in the VIP box with Canada's leader, Mexico's leader, Spain's king, prime minister. So he had to be there yesterday.
1: This World Cup, the most profitable in history, and I was listening today that the tickets yesterday, the top tickets, went for $100,000 each. Has football, has soccer, has it been changed forever by its American experience?
6: I think that it has definitely been changed. Because FIFA's seen, for example, at the end of the day, football is about money, and people are thinking about how they can turn the biggest profit. And now football's got a taste of the American commercial project and how America really does sports and how much interest it generates, how much money it generates. And I think that definitely the World Cup has been changed forever. This is obviously the biggest World Cup to date, and they're talking about expanding the next one even bigger. I think definitely the World Cup will be back in America after in Saudi Arabia. So, yes, football has definitely changed. I don't know how much of that will stick when the league goes, the football goes back to the leagues, but the World Cup has definitely changed forever.
1: All right, I've got 15 seconds. Your number one highlight of this World Cup?
6: From a football perspective, I gotta say Spain winning the World Cup, because football won. Essentially, they have an identity, the way they played, and they played good football and they won. And a lot of times that's not what happens. And so this is just like a perfect reward for playing quality football, for investing in grassroots development over the years, and building a philosophy that your whole country, men, women, youth, all stick by.
1: Okay. Daniel Barcelona, you've done a great job reporting on the World Cup. You're in New York. Get on a plane, come home. It's better to be late to the party than to never be at the party. Good seeing you.
6: I'm going to Madrid.
1: There you go. I'm not. I'm stuck here in Berlin. You're watching DW News from Berlin. We'll have more news at the top of the hour.

0: It's a well-kept secret, high in the mountains of southern Peru, the ruins of Choqquequirao, a vast city built by the Incas. Few make the arduous 3-day hike to reach it, but that could soon change, thanks to a planned cable car. What would that mean for the site and the entire region?
1: Global Us. Next. What's the best way to get to know a country and its people? By couch surfing, of course.
2: Mi casa es tu casa.
3: Muchas gracias.
1: Reporter Stefan Ort travels around, discovering a country full of contradictions and a zest for life. Couch surfing in Argentina. In 60 minutes.

0: 24 hours in Young China. Their idea of the good life is more self-focused and self-determined.
1: I want to become a rock star.
0: China's youth is breaking with traditions and expectations and living its own version of the Chinese dream. How will this new mindset change the country? The Chinese Dream starts July 22nd on DW.
2: German cows, Italian cheese, Eritrea's recipe for success. Cars versus bikes. Berlin debates urban mobility plans. A cable car to the past. Is Peru's hidden Inca heritage under threat?
3: Morning mist rises from the mountaintop ruins of Choqquequirau, a place shrouded in mystery. Archaeologists estimate it was built by the Incas in the late 1400s, but about a century later, the Spanish invaded. Choqquequirau was left undiscovered, but abandoned, leaving nature to reclaim the ruins and preserving them for exploration by archaeologists.
4: Choqquequirau,
5: basically,
4: Choqquequirau is interesting because it has not been very exposed. It's been kept just as it was when it was abandoned in the Inca era. The characteristics of the location make it inaccessible, which means it has been little explored, little researched, and little publicized.
3: Only about a third of the site has been excavated through decades of delicate restoration. But what has been discovered has astounded archaeologists. Features align with the sun at summer and winter solstices. Aqueducts channel water from nearby springs. Most striking of all are its llama terraces, which are decorated with quartz images of the animal vital to the Incas for trade.

0: transport wool and meat. No such decorations have ever been found elsewhere. The site possibly had some connection with Machu Picchu and other places. Choqquequirau lies in southwest Peru, some 40 kilometers from Machu Picchu. It occupies an area estimated to be 3 times larger than its famous near neighbor. Yet it receives as many visitors each year as Machu Picchu does in just 2 days. The only way there is a 40-kilometer return hike across treacherous mountain paths. But Peru's government has soaring ambitions to transform the journey to Choqquequirau. It plans to build a cable car, cutting the journey time to just 20 minutes. 2 lines spanning over 10 kilometers would stretch across one of the world's deepest canyons. 5 stations would be constructed, including 2 close to the Choqquequirau historical site. Peru's official investment agency says it will cost over $260 million to build and is seeking private backers to convert the site into a touristic product. It estimates up to 1.2 million people could visit each year. Roger Valencia is Peru's former tourism minister who promoted the project while in office. He says Peru has a responsibility to make Choqquequirau more accessible.
1: Choqquequirau is difficult to get to, and for that reason, we have to make it possible through technology, through projects like the one we have now, which is a cable car system that makes it available to visitors. Heritage is a society's capital. Peru has a duty to share its traditions, its culture, its space with the world.
0: But those who live along the current route to Choqquequirau fear for their future. The village of San Pedro de Cachora is now the gateway to the historic site. Some worry it could become even quieter if tourists are lured away by the cable car. Many in this village depend on the hikers who pass by each year. Doris Peña is one of them. She runs a guest house and organizes guides.
2: We don't want the cable car. Here in Cachora, there are so many mule guides, about 200 of us, who have invested our money to buy mules. We've taken out loans, and we're all in debt. So what are we going to do with our mules? The cable car is coming. What are we going to do with them? Think about the guides, think about the cooks, think about the agencies that have invested their money, look at the transport companies that have bought their vehicles, think about the accommodation providers which have invested their money.
0: Local guides and their mules accompany hikers on the arduous 40-kilometer return march to Choqquequirau. The rugged trail leads down the Apurima Canyon before crossing the river and climbing the other side. The path can be perilous. Avalanches often fall in the rainy season, closing access for weeks. Hikers stay in camps or shelters along the route. Like this one, run by Renee Sierra Barrientos and her family. She's afraid the cable car could ruin their livelihood and the landscape.
2: I'm personally against the teleférico. Why? Because we should be protecting our natural environment, which is all we have. The teleférico will ruin the panoramic view. They will have to cut down many native trees in the area. They will scare away much of the wildlife we have here, birds and other animals, the puma, the fox, and the condor, all of which pass through here.
0: Concerns about the impact of the cable car are shared by environmental scientists who explore the diverse Andean landscape. Like Jan Biker, who has published books about the ecosystem.
1: It's a fascinating route because you pass through several ecological zones, from dry forests in the canyon of the Apurimac River, and from there you enter the jungle and the humid mountain forest. Obviously, the landscape is going to change. Because if you put a cable car over something like the Apurimac River, it has a visual impact.
0: He's worried that the giant construction project could scare off protected animals, like the speckled Andean bear, which can sometimes be seen on the trail, and the giant condor, which glides through the canyon.
1: The cable car could pose a problem for the flight of the condors. They're not used to encountering an obstacle of that kind. These birds are very big, and they could collide with the cables and be killed.
0: Day two of the trek tests hikers with a sweltering climb up the steep slopes of the canyon. In the afternoon, tourists and mule drivers stop for a drink at this simple store run by Juan José Covarrubias. Unlike other traders on the trail, he believes the Teleférico will also attract more trekkers to the region.
1: I'm sure that hikers will keep on coming here. Choqquequirau is bound to become more famous worldwide, just like Machu Picchu. And so I fully expect that there will also be an influx of tourism here in different forms, either by trekking or by cable car.
0: By the end of the second day on the trail, some hikers may also be wishing there was an easier option. They'll enter Choqquequirau the next morning after a restful sleep at a refugio or shelter like this one, run by Elizabeth Covarrubias Zambrano. She was born here in Marampata and fears the village could be sidelined by the cable car.
2: All of us who live here in Marampata and Cachora have invested a lot. As you saw yesterday, we have to carry in a freezer. It's a very large cost. It's an investment in this business. Everyone here has put money into tourism. And with the Teleférico, our dreams are slowly falling apart.
0: Three days after setting out, hikers reach their destination. The ruins of Choqquequirau. Depending on the season, there may just be a handful of people here each day. It's unknown if these terraces can sustain the impact of over a million annual visitors, nor the construction of the Teleférico's towers and stations. Archaeologists are worried the fragile site could be irreversibly damaged.
1: Choqquequirau should be declared a World Heritage Site. It isn't like trees that we replant and they'll grow again. Once our cultural heritage is damaged and lost, it's gone forever.
0: Visitors can spend a whole day enthralled by the majesty of Choqquequirau. Its remoteness is part of its appeal. These hikers have come to appreciate the ruins before they are perhaps irreversibly changed by the construction and crowds.
1: Ideally, it would remain like this with very few visitors, so it's preserved, and getting here continues to be a unique experience.
0: For many people who are unable to make the arduous trek, the cable car would be the only way to visit this cultural heritage site. Those who oppose it can continue to hope that it will not be built. Choqquequirau has weathered many changes throughout history. It could yet outlast the era of mass tourism.

0: There's a battle going on in Berlin. It's a battle for space on the streets. It's still not enough. This campaign group has been collecting signatures for weeks. They want to limit the number of cars driving into central Berlin.
1: We are an initiative who aims to have a referendum for Berlin, for all Berliners. And if we get enough signatures until tonight, then there will be a referendum.
0: 7% of Berliners would have to sign up. So the initiative needs 175,000 names on their list. One place where volunteers are hoping to find support is Tempelhofer Feld, a former airport and now popular park close to the city center. Passers-by are generally receptive, with many happy to sign.
2: I've had several close calls. Drivers racing out of side streets are not paying attention. There are too few bike lanes. Too many cars and bad air.

0: Our traffic policy needs to be better.
1: But some people also get annoyed by cyclists speeding on sidewalks.
2: I was knocked over by a cyclist just the other day.
0: We have a long tradition in Berlin of focusing all our local transit efforts on cars. We have major urban highways where no one else did. We have a lot of wide streets, and we have public space that is practically given away free to cars. So no matter what other cities are doing, here in Berlin we continue to fixate on the car.
1: And yet Berlin was once on the right track. During the COVID-19 pandemic, many people suddenly wanted to ride bikes to prevent infection on crowded buses or trains. New bike lanes were set up in no time at all. There was even a local law designed to make transportation more climate-friendly, the so-called Mobility Act. But today, standstill and removal of bike lanes. But more on that later. First, let's take a look abroad at Paris, Copenhagen and Amsterdam, as well as Montreal and Bogota. They've all transformed their city centers in some respects, making it easy for people there to switch to cycling. And in Berlin?
0: The number of cyclists has risen sharply. It's practically doubled in the last 20 years and could still grow much more. Right now it's about 20%, but we could reach 40%. Basically, we need more space on the streets, more infrastructure and safe bike lanes.
1: Berlin has several cyclist protests every month. Today's demonstrators want to prevent a bike lane installed during the pandemic from being removed along a busy main road. The authorities say the bike lane has made it more difficult for fire trucks and ambulances to access homes there. For the protesters, this is a pretext. Several bike lanes that were added under the new law are now set to disappear. Heinrich Strößenreuther, who once spearheaded the law for better urban mobility, can hardly believe it.
0: I'm furious that the mobility law, which promotes better coexistence on the roads, is now being destroyed.
1: And now cars can go faster again in Berlin. For legal reasons, Berlin had to reduce the speed limit from 50 to 30 kilometers per hour. The air quality was too poor. This city tracks pollution levels via monitoring stations like this. Despite the hundreds of thousands of cars that travel between Berlin and the surrounding area every day, the air quality is improving. On major roads, nitrogen dioxide levels average a maximum of 36 micrograms per cubic meter.
0: Far stricter limits will go into effect a few years from now. The limit for nitrogen dioxide, a toxic diesel exhaust pollutant, will be halved to 20 micrograms, and the WHO says anything above 10 is harmful to health.
1: Deutsche Umwelthilfe is a German-based NGO that has sued governments many times. The lower air quality limits will come into force in 2030. And the Environmental Protection Organization will now closely monitor how this affects air quality once speed limits on many streets are raised from 30 to 50. Studies confirm that air quality improves as more people switch from cars to bicycles. Cyclists on a silent sit-down protest in front of the town hall. On the third Wednesday in May, they gather worldwide every year, dressed in white, to commemorate cyclists and pedestrians who have died in traffic accidents.
2: It's scary and very moving, and it hits close to home because you always think it could be me or someone I know.
0: We want to ensure that in the future there will be no serious or fatal accidents. It's called Vision Zero.
1: Sabine Speiser has also been taking part for 6 years. It helps her cope with her loss.
2: It was a car, some big SUV, that ran a red light at 80 or 90 kilometers per hour in a 30 zone and made this risky passing maneuver, swerving right and left. My husband was riding his bike on the right side of the road and was hit from behind. And with immense force because of the speed. He died instantly.
1: Every year on social media, people share impressions of related demonstrations from all over the world.
3: To the world that every rider on the road.
1: Vision Zero, in many places, still just a vision. The German Aerospace Center in Berlin has a special institute dedicated to traffic research. Scientists here are looking for solutions for the city where more than 300,000 people commute to work by car every day.
0: That's why we need this combination of our four modes of transportation: walking, biking, public transport, and if necessary, driving a car.
1: Ute Bonde from the Conservative Party is a transportation senator in the Berlin government. She's responsible for current developments in the city. The dismantling of bike lanes and a return to a 50 km per hour speed limit in many places. Her vision? Move bike traffic to side streets. 3,000 sharing hubs enabling people to make short trips by e-scooter or e-bike. And the city's rail network is set not to be expanded, but automated.
2: People should simply choose for themselves the fastest and most convenient way to get from A to B. In my view, it shouldn't be the case that decisions are imposed from above, telling people, you have to get around this way or that way. It should be the other way around. People need to voice their needs.
1: Something that certainly happens at the year's biggest bicycle rally. Participants ride from all directions into Berlin, converging in the center, around 30,000 of them. They all want more and better bike lanes in the city. On the sidelines, drivers wait patiently. Or in some cases, vent their frustration.
0: It's fine. I'm a cyclist too. You just have to wait a bit. Things will get moving again eventually. They don't pay taxes. They ride however they want, which is a bit unfair to motorists.
1: He's referring to the motor tax, because cyclists and all residents do, of course, pay into the larger public tax system. A few minutes before midnight, 13,000 additional signatures have been collected in the last few hours alone. But it's not enough. The traffic referendum is off the table. Still, the numerous protests in this city will continue for now. At least until the next elections.

0: Fontina Provolone Mozzarella. Italian cheese made in Eritrea using milk from German cows. Abraham Sege's farm is located 30 kilometers from the capital, Asmara. Eritrea is a militarized authoritarian state. The government is involved in almost every aspect of life. It even imported Sege's cows, flying them in by plane.
1: These German cows, they came from south part of Germany. The state farm imports the cows from Germany and distributes the farmers who have that skill to keep the cows well, health-wise, and also proper feeding also there, because the German cows are genetically modified to produce high-yield milk.
0: With his 120 cows, Abraham Sege has the largest private dairy farm in the country. He now crosses his German cows with local breeds. He studied dairy technology in the Netherlands, abroad, which is unusual for Eritreans. When he started out 10 years ago, he first tried making Dutch cheese, but there were few takers. At 80 years old, Mebrahatu Teklesembet is the farm's most senior cheesemaker. He learned the trade from an Italian expert and has been making cheese for almost 66 years. No wonder he makes it look so easy.
2: We stretch the cheese so that it will fit into the containers that give it the desired shape. Then we put it in a cold brine solution. That gives it flavor. Otherwise, it would taste black.

0: And after 12 hours, the next step is to put it in fresh water.
1: His younger colleagues can barely keep up. We try it. At this stage, it's like chewing gum and doesn't taste of anything.
2: Mozzarella.
1: They produce 16 different varieties of organic cheese here. Around half are sold in Asmara. The rest is exported. Eritrea's capital is a UNESCO World Heritage Site, clearly shaped by the Italian colonial era. It's like time has stood still here, and not just in the way it looks. There's barely any access to the internet. The government has largely shut it down, nor is there freedom of the press. But most people here have learned to live with the way things are. You can sense that Eritrea is proud of its independence from its large neighbor, Ethiopia. But international embargoes have been hampering the economy for years. Many Eritreans hope the country will soon open up more to the outside world, which would be good for business too. The Sege family runs 5 cheese shops in the city. Business is good. They're managed by Abraham's wife, Asta. Her husband has enough on his hands with the cheese production. Such moments of shared relaxation are rare for the couple, who in Eritrea are considered part of the upper class. The average monthly income in the country is less than 100 euros. But Mebrahatu is not still working because he needs the money. His 7 children have long been independent and have families of their own.
0: Cheese is an essential part of who I am. I'm deeply passionate about working with it. My friends appreciate that about me too. I like eating cheese, but most of all, I love making it.
1: The government provided the Segeis with their farmland free of charge. Agriculture is strongly supported here. The dairy farmers are key to ensuring food security in the country. The farm and the factory belong to the family. They're named after Abraham's mother, Azeb. She regularly checks the ripeness of the cheese in the farm's refrigerated stores.
3: 3 containers full of cheese are waiting to be sold. It's vital for us that our products sell quickly. Otherwise, things get tight financially.
1: Soon they hope to keep 400 cows in a new barn, equipped with modern milking machines. But building work has been ongoing for years. Abraham took out a loan to fund it from an Eritrean bank. But even though he has good connections with the government, it's difficult to get building materials into the country. That's partly down to international embargoes on Eritrea's authoritarian regime.
4: Challenge now is on the bank system. Because of the embargo, we don't have the bank transfer systems now. So it's not easy to get your money from outside after you export. So this needs some detailed paperwork. So it's not easy to export to whom you don't know.
1: Alongside his dairy work, Abraham Sege also serves as Switzerland's honorary consul general in Eritrea. That grants him a rare special status and makes foreign business relations a bit easier.

0: What's the best way to get to know a country and its people? By couch surfing, of course.
1: Mi casa es tu casa.
2: Muchas gracias.
0: Reporter Stefan Ort travels around, discovering a country full of contradictions and a zest for life. Couchsurfing in Argentina. In 30 minutes.
3: What the heck happened?
4: The pressure is relentless.
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0: 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Hands-on and straightforward.
4: Let's dip in.
3: Let's dip in.
6: Let's dip in.
4: Is Europe about to miss the next industrial revolution?
7: They don't like to talk about it.
4: Who builds wins.
3: The clock is now ticking.
0: The Dip. The Dip. In 90 minutes.

0: You know what no one ever taught us how to talk about?
1: Yes.
0: Love, sex, relationships.
2: People say it's an adjustment. It's not an adjustment. It's a new life.
0: This season,
3: because
0: we're going deeper.
3: I can walk around.
4: If I feel like that on an occasion, I'll masturbate.
3: Exactly.
0: No shame, no filters. Oh my God. Just honest conversations about what we really think. But rarely get to say out loud. I'm Lisa Mangaldas, and I'm back with a brand new season of Love Matters. Tune in wherever you get your podcasts.
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6: A childhood overshadowed by his mother's addiction.
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6: From working class Ohio to America's elite, and for years, one of its sharpest critics.
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9: Trump is a really bad candidate, and frankly, I think a really bad person.
6: But sometimes politics rewrites loyalties.
10: He said some bad things about me, but that was before he knew me, and then he fell in love.
11: This is incredible.
6: Is this just the beginning of something far bigger?
12: I said, you're going to be the president of the United States.
13: Hey, everybody. J.D. Vance here.
6: J.D. Vance, the man after Trump, starts August 8th on DW.
14: Britain gets its seventh prime minister in a decade, and he's promising the biggest shakeup in a generation.
15: Let us make this the moment when Britain starts to believe again. The moment we bring back hope.
14: But Andy Burnham still faces the same set of challenges that brought down his predecessors. Plus, Ukraine targets Moscow with hundreds of drones hitting energy and retail infrastructure inside Ukraine. Protests against the president are not going away. I'm Brent Goff in Berlin. DW News starts right now.

0: Britain has a new leader. Today, Andy Burnham became the United Kingdom's prime minister, taking office after King Charles asked him to form a new government. Burnham is a longtime Labour politician, and he's the former mayor of Greater Manchester. He now inherits a country grappling with anemic economic growth, pressure on public services, and deep political frustration. Burnham is the UK's 7th prime minister in 10 years.
1: Andy Burnham met supporters in London with an ambitious agenda and a promise, vowing to put people first and bring hope back to the United Kingdom after a revolving door at 10 Downing Street saw 6 premiers come and go, averaging little more than a year each.
2: We will make this moment a circuit breaker for Britain, bringing forward the biggest changes in the last 40 years. A new political model and a new economic model. Many feel as though they're still in decline and they don't have the ability to turn things around. And that's why we will change politics, to make it more collaborative, more about problem solving than point scoring. And we will take power out of here and carry it into every postcode in the land.
1: Burnham is taking over the UK's top job after serving as mayor of Greater Manchester for the last 9 years. His tenure saw an unprecedented economic turnaround for the northern metropole. Burnham himself described his politics as business-friendly socialism, aimed at putting an end to the privatization drive of the 1980s. But can his so-called Manchesterism be a solution to the UK's political ails? Burnham's first order of business is to expand the responsibilities of local governments in the UK. He also has plans to tackle the country's cost of living crisis and build more subsidized apartments, expensive endeavors at a time of shrinking budgets.
3: A lot of issues need focus on, in particular, the sort of like healthcare system, the immigration issues. I think it's a shame that it's not lasted so long for Keir, in that we need some stability. But hopefully Andy Burnham will bring that and be in place for quite a long time.
4: I feel like he's got quite a different take on it, on things. And we've had a lot of kind of middle ground, more of the same for a long time. Boris Johnson aside, I think. I'm interested.
1: Burnham is planning what he's calling a listening tour of the UK to find out what issues are confronting his voters and hopefully to avoid the mistakes of his predecessors.
0: DW's Birgit Maas was in Downing Street and she told me more about Andy Burnham's first address as prime minister.
5: Yeah, Andy Burnham, first of all, the style of his delivery was really different because he was here without a lectern and he spoke freely. And in a way, you felt that he was addressing the people directly. So, you know, a really different delivery from what we are used to when new prime ministers start here in Downing Street. And we've had a lot of new prime ministers start here in the last 10 years. We had 7. So the question is whether how Andy Burnham will really be different. He said he has a 10-year plan and that he will lay this out in the future, but we don't know exactly what's in this plan. He said he wanted to help young people into work. That's a massive problem in the UK. He said he wanted to end rough sleeping. But other than that, we will have to wait for the details, how he's going to flesh it all out.
0: Yeah, he spoke of a new political model and a new economic model. I mean, those are very lofty plans, as he stated, or do we have any idea of what he means by that?
5: Well, as the mayor of Manchester, he was known to work across the party line. So he also alluded to that in his speech when he said it's not about point scoring. He wants to be collaborative. So he was managing that in the north of England, where he was the mayor of Manchester. And also he managed to pull private capital in. So Manchester economically has been a successful region, has been growing very fast. And at the same time, he did manage with his working together with private capital of private companies were able to also reduce inner city poverty, for example. That's nothing that he did by himself, and it was a trend that was started already before he became mayor, but he definitely continued this success story. So that is one way where he will do things differently. But he also wants to, and that he's alluded to that, he wants to devolve power, so not just be in one region. Britain is very London-centric when it comes to decision-making and also when it comes to the concentration of wealth. And he wants to change that, and he wants to bring decision-making more into the regions, more into so that mayors like him will have greater power. And he hopes that that will also revive the ailing British economy.
0: Yeah, he is known as the king in the north. And as you say, he's promising greater decentralization for political power. I mean, is this then the beginning of a new era for the UK?
5: Well, this is what Labour MPs are hoping for. So the reason why Andy Burnham is here is that once Keir Starmer, his predecessor, was very, very unpopular, but he also was in the last local election, his Labour Party really was doing very, very badly. And Andy Burnham has for a while been the most popular UK politician, and he's managed to win a by-election. So

0: Just a few weeks ago, he managed to win in the north of England when an MP stood down, and he won it in a seat that was heavily voting for reforms. The insurgent right-wing populist party of Nigel Farage and Andy Burnham managed to win decisively. So the MPs that voted for him and voted for him to be party leader and also prime minister, they hope that he will be able to turn things around and that he will be able to gain the momentum again for the Labour Party. Mm. And in a way, I think politically finish the project that Keir Starmer has started, working to reduce poverty, child poverty, for example. That is something that Keir Starmer started, and that Andy Burnham will continue that. But that he's a better communicator and that the narrative will become more clear.
1: Yeah, I think a lot of people are wondering tonight, what tells us that Andy Burnham will not be another Keir Starmer? And with that, I mean he'll start with bold promises and hopes that quickly sinks under the weight of Britain's political reality.
0: Yes, Britain does have a lot of problems. Britain is a volatile country since Brexit. The economy is stagnating, is not doing very well. It's suffering from the energy crisis as a consequence of the Iran war. All this is not going to go away. There is a hole when it comes to, for example, also defense spending. And Andy Burnham will have to make unpopular decisions. And that's what many people here are warning, that he's not used to alienating people and to also tell some people that they can't have what they want. And we'll have to wait and see what these decisions will be and who he will appoint in his cabinet and what exactly his direction will be. But the hope is for Labour MPs that at least there's a different vibe and that he's able to sell the Labour project much better to the voters. And I think we did get a sense here that he is somebody who can reach out to people in a much more direct way than, for example, Keir Starmer was able to do, who was always described as a little bit hesitant and a little bit stiff, and it wasn't really clear what he stood for. And Andy Burnham has a new chance to really explain to the British people what is the Labour project, where does he want to go, and how does he want to achieve it.
1: And I think before we run out of time, Birgit, as you said, you know, Andy Burnham is, what, the seventh prime minister that the UK has seen in the 10 years since the Brexit referendum. He was not elected, though, and that's important. He has not actually been elected in a general election. Does he have to prove himself even more because of that, or does he start his prime ministership maybe as a lame duck in a way with a democracy or democratic deficit?
0: I don't think it starts as a lame duck. I mean, this is a democracy, how it works here. So you're not voting for a president directly, you're voting for a party, and it's the Labour Party that people voted in, and they do have the right to change their prime minister, their leading man or leading woman. So I think in that respect, it's a more of a normal procedure. But of course, there is a pressure for him to deliver. He's got about 3 years' time to do that. So that was also the reasoning why Labour MP said, well, now or never, we have to change the Prime Minister now, so we do have a chance to prove that we can actually deliver and that people understand what we're about and that they can actually feel that there is some change, they can see it around them, they can possibly feel it in their pockets. So he's got these 3 years to prove what he stands for, and Labour MPs have voted him in because they thought that he is the man to beat Nigel Farage and to beat the insurgent Reform Party.
1: All right, and we certainly will find out if that is the case. Birgit Masfouras in London as the UK has a new prime minister. Birgit, thank you. Russia says that Ukraine targeted Moscow late on Sunday night with more than 400 drones, the latest in a series of deep strikes inside Russian territory. Russian air defenses intercepted most of the drones, but some made it through, hitting their targets and wounding at least 10 people. The attack started a fire at an industrial park in the Domodedovo area, which is also home to one of the city's airports. The aerial assault came hours after massive Russian bombardments of Ukrainian cities, including Kramatorsk. At least 5 people died, 2 of them in attacks on the capital, Kyiv. I spoke earlier to DW's Nick Connolly in Kyiv, and I asked him what makes this latest Ukrainian attack different from what we've seen before.
2: I think, Brent, what really matters here is the geography. This is the Moscow region, the part of Russia that is meant to be best

defended, and you're seeing these drones getting through nonetheless. Okay, this is not Red Square, this is still, you know, the Moscow region, but still this is not very far away from the city limits, and some of these places are even, you know, considered part of Moscow, so that is very, very embarrassing for Russia's air defences.

0: a hair product or something else, is not arriving because the warehouse has burnt down. Now, the Ukrainians say those warehouses also, you know, ship a lot of stuff that is dual use that's also important on the front lines. But that's certainly something kind of hits people on a very different level than the kind of big oil facilities.
1: That's a good point you bring up. And I'm wondering, is this a war of attrition in which Ukraine is trying to hit Russia's economy now just as much as it's trying to hit its military?
0: I mean, Brent, if you speak to lots of military experts here and former officers, they'll say there isn't a difference between Russia's economy and its army. It is the same thing. The army can only carry on occupying more and more of Ukraine because there's the money and the logistics to keep it going. So they kind of would say that's probably a false dichotomy dividing that. In terms of, obviously, the oil facilities, right, that is a very easy target in terms of flammability, right? You don't need a huge warhead. If something is full of crude oil, if you get there, if you hit the right piece of kit, then you are going to create a huge fire and probably destroy some equipment that was made by Western companies that Russia can't replace during the current sanctions regime without huge difficulty. So that is kind of also uniquely worthwhile in terms of the investment of what that drone costs versus the damage it does to Russia. And I think we're seeing two different kinds of strikes. We're seeing the kind of deep strikes, like on those oil facilities, and then the middle strikes, which are maybe kind of 100, 200 kilometers maximum deep into Russia or occupied Ukraine, where Ukraine is now trying to stop basically any logistics getting to the front lines, deprive those Russian positions of fuel, of ammunition, of anything basically they need to keep going. And they're trying to put the front lines into what they're calling a kind of logistical lockdown to make sure that they can't advance here on the battlefield in Ukraine.
1: Nick, this attack comes just after Russia's massive missile assault on Kyiv. Is it trying to impose a cost on ordinary Russians to show that Moscow is no longer insulated from this war?
0: I think certainly Ukraine is not able and doesn't want to cause the same kind of civilian loss of life that we've seen Russia do time and time again here in Ukraine in terms of missiles hitting residential buildings and entire kind of neighborhoods of, you know, extended families, neighbors being wiped out. That's something we see here in Kyiv routinely, and Russia seemingly, you know, in no mood to kind of change the tactics, but it just keeps on happening. I think Ukraine is obviously a lot more dependent on the goodwill of the outside world, of the Western world, that wouldn't countenance that kind of civilian loss of life. But certainly these attacks, and even if it's just kind of sleepless nights because of air alerts, because of drones flying over, that is something that I think lots of Russians were not expecting to be confronted with. They thought this was a kind of contained colonial war happening to other people somewhere else far away that wouldn't kind of come back and bite them. So there's certainly that. And if you look on Ukrainian social media, lots of people are sharing videos of people in the Moscow region complaining about the noise of the drones flying over, the shooting to try and intercept them, being exhausted. And lots of Ukrainians obviously saying that is exactly what we've been living with the last four and a bit years. Did you really think that this would never come back, and that this couldn't be, you know, sent back to its originator?
1: If we could, let's focus on where you are. Last week, there were major protests in Kyiv against President Zelensky's decision to fire the defense minister. And we have to say this was a very popular defense minister. Those protests, they continue. How do they and this latest major drone attack on Moscow, how do they fit together?
0: Well, certainly, Mikhail Fyodorov, the minister who lost his job in that very unexpected reshuffle, was crucial in terms of sending resources, redirecting resources in Ukraine's military budget towards exactly those kind of drone strikes and taking away money from conventional weaponry. We've had stories doing the rounds recently about the Ukrainian generals being angry that not enough money was going into artillery and too much into these drone strikes. So there's a real worry that now that he's gone, and soon it's expected that his team will also be kind of pushed out, as is conventional normal here in Ukraine. When a new minister comes, basically everyone loses their job, that basically that kind of institutional memory and the teams that made that possible will not continue, and that maybe for now the technology that's in place will continue working. But, you know, we've seen it time and time again during this war, this kind of cat and mouse game, that after a couple of months each side gets used to the new technology presented by its opponent and comes up with a solution. So will Ukraine next time around come up with a new iteration of long distance drones that can cause this kind of damage? That is a real worry here. And there's a sense that, you know, Mikhail Fyodorov is basically the only one in the Zelensky team who had a kind of vision that he was talking about how, if not to win this war, but at least to end it on Ukraine's terms, how really to impose a cost on Russia. Whereas, you know, from the generals like Syrsky, the head of the top general of the army, and from Zelensky, there's lots of just carrying on, holding on for bitter life at the front lines, but not really a kind of optimistic kind of technological explanation of how Ukraine with smaller resources is going to stand up to Russia with many more people and a lot more cash.
1: Nick, as always, thank you.

0: India's government is facing its biggest youth-led challenge in years. Thousands of protesters from what's known as the cockroach movement have taken to the streets of New Delhi, demanding that the education minister resign. On Monday, tension escalated near parliament, and protesters were met with tear gas and a heavy police crackdown.
1: Chaos on the streets of New Delhi as baton-wielding police charge protesters. Thousands, mostly students, had gathered near India's parliament to demand the resignation of Education Minister Dhurmendra Pradhan over exam irregularities, including leaks of questions and technical glitches.
2: I have come here because the rotten system is not taking action and cannot see the pain of the students. So many people have gathered here from different states of India, and I decided to be part of it.
3: I voted for this government, so I think it's accountable to answer our questions. That's the basic right, human right, that I deserve. And I think I'm liable for whatever is happening because I voted this government, and hence I'm here to ask for answers.
1: Behind Monday's outlawed protests was the youth-led Cockroach Janata Party, or CJP. The movement decided to own the name after the Supreme Court Chief Justice used the insect to insult young people he said are unemployed by choice. They're angry over repeated scandals in India's education system, one of them recently forcing millions of aspiring medical students to resit exams last month after questions were leaked in advance. That followed another failure of the online marking system for high school tests. The leader of the CJP recently staged a hunger strike in opposition to the government and says people have grown tired of being scapegoated for bureaucratic failures, as reflected in the group's soaring popularity since launching in May.
4: In 24 hours, we received more than 50,000 members. And on Instagram, we crossed almost 1.2 million just in a day. That is when I realized maybe the youth here is trying to send a message, is trying to give a message. And I tried to understand, like, what are they trying to say? I tried to interact with them, and they told me that they are really dissatisfied with all the existing political parties. And it's because nobody listens to them, nobody even talks about them.
1: Amid the tear gas and police arrests, the CJP said its leaders had met with a senior minister on Monday and submitted a letter spelling out their demands. But until young people feel their government is acting on their concerns, these so-called cockroaches plan to remain underfoot.
0: And joining me now is Rumbala Sen. Rumbala teaches comparative politics and South Asian politics at Columbia University. Rumbala, it's good to have you with us. You know, one of the striking things about these demonstrations is who is protesting. I mean, these aren't traditional political activists. I mean, who are these young people? And do we know why have they decided that they've had enough?
5: Yes. Well, thank you for having me here today. I think the protest started with the young people, but it is no longer just the young people with Sonam Wangchuk and others joining. It has now sort of been a more Indian protest of the middle class, the ordinary people who are upset with how things are.
0: As you say, this is really about something much larger, about opportunity, unemployment, and a feeling that the system is no longer working. Am I reading that correctly?
5: I think yes. You know, this is one way of looking at it is as something of a Gen Z uprising that happened in South Asia, as you know, in Bangladesh, in Nepal. It also went beyond the region in Indonesia, in other parts of the world as well. So there is this general feeling among the young people that opportunities are drying up. And also, there is not much understanding among the political elites what kind of fear and anxiety regarding their education and employment these young people are facing. And this is not just India, but in other parts of the world as well. And in India, it particularly started, as you know, with this comment from the Chief Justice of India that some of these not so well-credentialed young people from not so well-known universities are like cockroaches. So this mm-hmm. reference to cockroach, you know, was an insult, but, you know, they just sort of reclaimed this insult, which is, again, similar to other Gen Z movements, particularly in Bangladesh. You know, when the prime minister insulted the young protesters as sort of the fifth columnists, the betrayers of national cause, they internalized that and made

0: that their power. So in this case, it started with that, but but it's more than just the education, or you know how this rich poor divide or the generational divide, the general anxiety. It is now also about accountability.
1: Mm-hmm.
0: It's about accountability of the elected politicians. You know, it's not unheard of in Indian tradition that when, for example, there is an accident in the railways, the railway minister would resign.
1: Mm-hmm.
0: So when there are these repeated, you know, leaks, and there was this on-screen marking controversy, there was this corruption in the tenders, the reason that these not so suited company was in the first place responsible for this on-screen marking. You know, this is a whole web of grievances that have now come together. And it is not just the young people, it's the parents too.
1: I want to come back to the name of this movement, if you will, Cockroach Janta Party, I think, if I'm pronouncing that correctly. I mean, what you're saying is the students have basically taken a word that was used as a pejorative, as an insult, and they're reclaiming it. And it's now, yeah, the headliner for what they're trying to do and change.
0: Yes, I think it's very smart. It's very creative, you know, from the perspective of social movement research that we know. This is very, very effective. You know, for the longest time in India and in other parts of the world, there is this generational anxiety that there are more and more old people in power who are making decisions, and the youth are sort of alienated from the decisions that are going to affect their future. Mm-hmm. And that is everything from education to environment, and in many other countries as well. But when the leader of this movement, who was at that time, I think, here in Boston, he sent out a tweet at that time that said, what if all the cockroaches came together?
1: Mm.
0: You know, in response to that very derogatory and very ill-advised and comment that was in very bad taste by the Chief Justice of India. And that got a lot of response, and it eventually became very popular because there was this growing sense that the rich, the powerful, the successful sort of look at these youth from lower caste, lower class, the suburban cities of India, not from the capital, not from the fashionable gated communities, that they are looked down upon as unsuccessful, as if they are responsible for not being successful as those who are now in power, like the Chief Justice of India. You know, so that insult, that feeling of alienation that was now sort of official coming from the Chief Justice of India, that was already there.
1: Mm-hmm.
0: So that's why I think it was pretty smart organizing.
1: And you know, we saw this crackdown today. I'm wondering, what's your opinion on that? What will that do? The government has agreed to talks. Do you think the protesters will see that as a genuine concession, or is this too little too late?
0: I can't speak for the protesters as such because I have not been in communication with them. But if I look at the evidence in the general literature on social movements, on repression, there is systematic evidence, particularly in a democracy, when there is this kind of repression, it just makes the movement stronger because there are now more people that are going to join and support these people, the young protesters. And, you know, it sort of takes the shape of a moral outrage. It is much more than just that comment of cockroach. It is much more than leaking the exam. It is much more than those marking discrepancies and corruption. It is now about whether this country, this democracy, is responsible and accountable to the majority of the citizens. And as I was saying, it's no longer just about the students and their future, their education, employment. I mean, the parents also see, you know, that their the people don't have the future that their generation had. You know, it's education has always been the tool for, you know, social mobility in India for a long time, over the past 2-3 decades. And now, if that's no longer fair and accessible, then what?
1: Yeah, you bring up a very good point, Rumala Sen with Columbia University. We appreciate your time and we appreciate your insights in helping us understand this. Thank you.
0: Thank you very much for having me.
1: In Spain, the party continues after the country's victory over Argentina in Sunday's World Cup final. A goal by Ferran Torres in extra time put an end to Argentina's dream of winning back-to-back titles. Fans watching back home in Madrid, you see right there, they went wild with their side When it took the lead, celebrations went on into the night, and they're still going on. The squad has arrived back in Madrid. They're due to take part in a parade shortly that's expected to draw as many as 1 million people, and they will probably party through another night as well. Here's a reminder now of our top stories. Andy Burnham has become the UK's 7th prime minister in a decade. The longtime Labour politician and former mayor of Greater Manchester takes office facing anemic economic growth, pressure on public services, and deep political frustration. You're watching DW News. We'll have more news at the top of the hour. Hope to see you then.

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1: Let's dip in.
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1: Who builds wins.
0: The clock is now ticking.
3: 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The Dip. In 60 minutes.

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7: Things could change again.
4: What?
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3: at DW News.
0: Together we see.
8: I'm Stefan Ort, reporter, author, and couch surfer. When I travel, I look online for hosts to invite me and show me their world. I'm heading to Argentina with a simple idea. I want to immerse myself fully in the country, stay with locals, and share their daily lives.
9: Oh my God, this is a new picture of the world.
8: I'm not here to tick off tourist highlights on my bucket list. I'm just going to go along with whatever my hosts plan for me. I want to see what drives and inspires them and what I'll learn about their country in the process.
10: Patagonia!

0: My trip begins in Buenos Aires, and as soon as I leave the airport, one of the biggest clichés is confirmed. The country is completely crazy about soccer. Everyone is talking about the biggest game of the year, the Super Clásico, which takes place this weekend.
1: What's happening at the game? Like, what can we expect? What
2: will be?
3: It's pure passion. The colors of your favorite team. We're Boca Juniors fans. It's something you carry deep in your soul.
4: We're super excited and just to see Boca win.
0: When the city's two biggest clubs, Boca Juniors and River Plate, meet, it's nothing less than a clash between the working class and the middle class. For the equivalent of 10 euros each, the bus takes me and my cameraman into the center of the city of 15 million. A taxi takes us the rest of the way. Driver Fernando can talk of only one thing.
5: After national team matches, the Super Clásico is the biggest.
0: Then the car stalls, but Fernando isn't fazed. It seems to happen quite often. I have to push to roll start the car. I'm not going to a hotel, but to the private home of a person I've only met online.
1: How are you? Hi.
0: Joaquin is 36 and has accepted my request to couch surf at his place for 3 days.
1: Thank you very much.
0: Joaquin lives in the upscale Nunez neighborhood along with two roommates and two dogs.
1: Well, happy to be here. Thank you.
0: Normally, they couldn't afford a villa like this, but by a stroke of luck, they live here rent-free. The house is going to be torn down to make way for a new development. They know the developer and can stay until the bulldozers roll in. Couchsurfing is usually free too, but small gifts for the host are always appreciated. I've brought something from my hometown.
6: So this is a towel from Hamburger as well.
0: Then Joaquin shows me where I'll sleep.
7: I will probably leave my room to you. So then you can bring your stuff. Mm-hmm.
0: Despite my protests, Joaquin insists on taking the couch in the living room. The Buenos Aires itinerary he's put together includes no museums, no monuments, and no tango bars. Just soccer, soccer, and more soccer. The national sport is the core of Joaquin's life. He almost became a pro at 18. Now he works for an NGO that builds soccer fields in poor neighborhoods. Our first stop is an amateur league match where I'm tagging along with Joaquin and his roommate Bacha.
1: What makes this tournament so special? What is unusual about it?
8: For me, it's a friendship, also competition. We are all people, normal people that want to play, and for like 30 minutes you feel like you're Messi. No,
0: Buenos Aires has the most football stadiums in the world, and hardly any other city has such high-quality soccer fields.
1: I've never seen this before in an amateur tournament. This is amazing.
0: Joaquin has new shoes for luck.
7: Well, actually, Maradona's and Messi size. It's size
0: 44. I don't answer. My shoe size is the same as Mario Götze's. The Argentines aren't too fond of him because he scored the winning goal in the 2014 World Cup final, Germany versus Argentina. My soccer skills aren't good enough to make the team, so I watch from the sidelines and drink mate, the national drink.
9: Mateína, energy. Recommend.
0: Unconfirmed rumors claim that Argentines can survive for only 14 to 16 hours without a regular dose of mate.
10: Win. at all costs.
0: They're hardly amateurs. They fight for every ball like it was life or death. Joaquin's team is leading 2-1 at halftime, but the trainer still isn't happy.
5: Not enough body contact. You're giving up too quickly and are unfocused.
0: On the field, the friendly Joaquin turns out to be a master of the sliding tackle, while the normally laid-back Bacha fights like a lion. Final score, 3-2. I wasn't allowed to play, but they remember me when they swap their sweat-soaked jerseys. It's a kind of bonding ritual. At the victory party, I feel like I'm among good friends, even though I've only been in Buenos Aires for a few hours. This is really different from the soccer fields back home. Such a great atmosphere, so much positivity and fun. An amazing event, fantastic. It's great to be here. I'm not a morning person, and the furry alarm clock does nothing to change that. A new day as a couch surfer. But not a normal day. Today is the Super Clásico.

0: Even international newspapers describe the City Derby as the world's most exciting sporting event. Several people have died in clashes between fans, which is why away fans are no longer allowed at the games. Scalper prices put an end to any thoughts of watching in the stadium. Tickets start at $500 American. So we head to La Boca for the watch party. This traditional working-class neighborhood near the harbor was once home mainly to Italians, the largest immigrant group in Argentina. The streets are normally given to tango, but today only soccer fans are dancing. Joaquin is a die-hard River Plate fan, but he thinks La Boca is more of a spectacle than any bar full of their fans, so he brings me here.
1: How do you feel about that?
2: It's okay. We will survive.
0: Of course, he isn't wearing the club's blue and yellow, but we are warmly welcomed and given a bondipan, a roast pork sandwich.
3: Oh, this is for you. Enjoy.
0: To help bear the fans' chants, Joaquin takes a big gulp of the national drink of Fernet Branca and cola, served in a cut-off cola bottle, as usual.
1: What are you making here?
2: Fernet Argentino. Tradition.
0: The first cup tastes like cough syrup. The second isn't bad at all. And the third makes me want to dance in the street, shout La Boca, and celebrate the soccer party of the year with a bunch of new best friends. But why is Argentina the world's most soccer-crazy country?
2: Economies, we suck. And in many aspects, we suck. But eventually, football is a positive aspect in Argentine life, so we need to take care of it and to enjoy it.
0: The atmosphere is great, but there's one small problem. We haven't seen anything at all of the game. The TVs in the bars are tiny. Now we're on a mission to find a bar where we can catch a little bit of the game. We try more than 10 bars, but can't find a spot with a good view of the game. Time for plan B. Unfortunately, the phone stream lags by a few seconds. Something happened out there, but our broadcast is out of sync. The Boca scored.
1: Es war ein Tor.
2: No barbecue.
1: No barbecue tonight, yeah. No.
2: Everything is cancelled.
1: Yeah, I can understand.
2: In the end, this turned into a nightmare.
0: La Boca wins 2-0. I've never seen such enthusiasm in Germany, not even during the World Cup.

0: Joaquin is unusually quiet on the way home. The barbecue, asado in Spanish, goes ahead anyway.
1: What is an asado? It's the best thing in the world. Meat, we give thanks for the animal, for the cow, and we bless cows, and the meat that we eat is not a bad thing for me.
0: He is not alone in his love of meat. Argentines consume 5 times as much beef per capita as Germans, about 50 kilograms a year. The guys love sharing their home. As long as the house remains standing, the apartment is always full of guests.
2: I can't believe how great the start of this trip was, so thank you so much for the last 3 days, everyone, and cheers to that. Thank you. Muchas gracias.
0: Cheers. All these people will spend the night here. I've hosted nearly 100

0: 100 guests myself, but Joaquin and his roommates have taken couch surfing to a whole other level.
1: Hola, Rosario.
2: Rosario.
1: Sí.
0: I'm off to Rosario. The guidebook only devotes half a page to it without talking much about its attractions. Instead, it focuses on dangers and risks.
1: Gefahren und Risiken, das ist doch ziemlich kritisch.
0: Apparently, the city can be dangerous with muggings and crime.
1: Ich bin sehr gespannt, was mich da erwartet.
0: The bus smells of old socks and popcorn. The journey costs 15 euros and takes 4.5 hours. The train would take much longer to cover the 300 kilometers. I'm on my way to Julieta, my next host. She's an anthropologist, reads a lot, and knows a lot about economics and politics. This should be really interesting. I have to take a local bus to get there. Rosario is primarily known as Lionel Messi's birthplace, as the place where the Argentinian flag was first raised in 1812, and for drug crime and muggings.
1: Nice to meet you. And you just came from university.
0: She teaches anthropology at the university, including courses on indigenous South American peoples. She lives here in a 60 square meter apartment.
1: So this is my little kingdom.
0: Yeah. Julieta wants to take me to Colectividades, her favorite annual city festival.
3: People from different countries that immigrate to Rosario and the area, they are performing a party close from here, and there's also some from Germany.
1: Fantastic.
0: Julieta's family emigrated from Belarus many decades ago. The festival is a spectacular show for hundreds of thousands, with events, clubs, dances, and traditional food.
4: This part, if you have pockets, careful.
1: Yes.
0: In the Germany tent, I'm surprised that I need help translating the very first item on the menu.
1: The first dish is Schokolade. Ah, yes, it's
0: I have visited more than 80 countries. Some things seem quite different from what I experienced firsthand. It's like a romanticized reinterpretation of faraway lands.
1: Oh my God, this is like, this is a new picture of the world we get to see.
4: This is
1: a different reality.
4: I have your version of the world, right?
1: Well,
0: she says that just as we arrive at a stage with Ukrainian and Russian flags hanging side by side.
4: Oh, yeah.
1: This, you cannot see this in Europe.
4: But here, yes.
1: Yeah.
4: Like they are together.
0: I ask one of the organizers why they have brought these two countries, the aggressor and the victim, together on one stage.
5: We've been doing this for 100 years. We represent three countries, Ukraine, Russia, and Belarus.
1: And we make dance.
5: We show dances and show the culture of the two countries.
1: It's from all three countries, or they come from Argentina?
5: From Argentina.
0: The geopolitical map looks different through the eyes of the descendants of immigrants, a few decades and more than 10,000 kilometers apart. At this multicultural festival, I'm likely learning more about Argentina as a land of immigrants than about the rest of the world. The next morning, Julieta takes me on a tour of the city. Due to a university strike, she has today off. She and her colleagues are protesting the government's austerity measures. Radical right-wing populist Javier Milei has been ruling Argentina for just over 2 years, drastically transforming his country.
1: Hola,
0: His chainsaw cost cutting has massively reduced inflation, but purchasing power has not improved.
1: For you, what has changed in the last 2 years? What's the biggest change in your personal life?
3: My friends are losing their jobs, or they have jobs that are not enough for living, not saving money, just living. So we cannot hang out as much as we would like because they can't. They have to stay their houses and eat rice and water just to get it, you know, like just to go to the end of the month.
1: But in the university where you work, is there some changes already visible that there are cuts?
3: Yeah, we don't have money for using the lights. I mean, like, we cannot afford electricity.
1: You have no electricity in the university?
3: We have, but we cannot afford it, so we cannot use. We can turn on the lights, but we cannot turn on the air conditioner.
1: Okay.
3: Because we cannot pay it. We cannot afford it.
0: The Freedom Bunker, one of Millet's La Libertad Avanza party offices, sits in the heart of the city.
3: I actually have never seen it open, so I have no idea.
0: A party office where no one works. There could hardly be a better symbol of austerity.
3: Everything is being destroyed. Nothing is being constructed, so.
0: Julieta seems guarded in her comments about Millet, perhaps out of fear.
3: It's a tricky one. Actually,
0: you never know the consequences of speaking out publicly against a far-right government.
3: Here it says Vende Patria, which is homeland seller. And here is PV, which in Spanish is Perón Vive.
0: The Peronists are Millet's opponents who were in power for many years before him. They championed a strong welfare state, but also drew widespread anger over corruption and wasting public funds. Politically, Argentina is deeply divided. People either love or hate Millet or the Peronists. Recently, Julieta has sensed growing polarization among those around her.
3: I did stop communicating with a few friends that have been always really racist. And in the last years, they have been more expressive about these feelings they have, that they don't tolerate differences with people.
0: No tolerance for those who are different in a country so deeply shaped by immigration. Just a few meters from here, tens of thousands will soon gather again at Colectividades to celebrate the diversity that has made Argentina what it is today. We end our day at Julieta's favorite ice cream shop. For me, it's time to move on, knowing that I'm now always welcome in a city where just 2 days ago, I didn't know a soul.
3: Mi casa es tu casa.
1: Muchas gracias.
0: The flight takes us another 1,300 kilometers southwest. My neighbor is getting into the spirit with the perfect book, Patagonia. It sounds like adventure and breathtaking natural beauty, and I have long wanted to visit.
2: Hope you have enjoyed the flight. Look forward to seeing you again aboard. Goodbye and thank you.
0: My host, Rodrigo, welcomes me like an old friend. According to his profile, the 46-year-old chemical engineer is one of the country's most active couch surfers and a frequent host.
1: What makes couch surfing so special for you?
6: It's host a friend that you don't know yet. And I met a lot of friends that today they are my friends.
0: 11 years ago, Rodrigo moved here from Buenos Aires to a duplex with a garden. He works in a lab in Bariloche, producing nuclear materials for medical applications.
6: So you have a room for you.
0: Wonderful. And once again, I've been given a whole bedroom instead of just a couch.
7: If it is too hot, you can open.
1: I read in your profile that you like beer.
6: Okay.
1: So I brought all the way from Hamburg like typical beer that only exists in Hamburg, basically.
7: Astra. Action. Vielen Dank.
1: Bitte schön.
7: Yeah, let's go.
6: Let's go.
7: Let's go.
0: We're heading into a city, one that looks different from what you'd expect in the Andes.
6: So this is Centro Cívico. So it's the main square. And you can see for the architecture, it's like a European square.
0: Since Bariloche was founded in the early 20th century, German settlers have always played a prominent role. After World War II, the town was reputedly a popular hideout for Nazi war criminals. Some here actually believe the conspiracy theory that Hitler only faked his suicide in 1945 and lived in a house on this lake for decades afterward.
6: There in the middle is the part that we will go tomorrow, Circuito Chico. I can point every mountain and I can tell the names of them. Mountain, yeah. Let's go for a hike.
0: First stop, Mount Campanario.
1: How many times have you been on this mountain?
6: I don't know. Countless times.
0: Rodrigo goes hiking every weekend. He says that many of the conservation measures the National Park Service decides on paper are never actually enacted. And because of Javier Milei's budget cuts, there's no money for new rangers.
6: With this government, they want to reduce the state almost completely.
0: We reach a viewpoint overlooking Huemul Island, where nuclear tests were conducted in the 1950s after World War II.
6: It was a project, and a guy coming from Europe after World War, he sold to Perón that he can do a fusion reactor, nuclear fusion reactor. And yeah, it's something that today even is not done anywhere. And they put it there, they make a press conference that they done it. And yeah, finally it was a bluff.
0: The scientist in question was the Austrian Ronald Richter. Despite his duplicity, Rodrigo is secretly grateful as nuclear research is still being conducted in Bariloche, which keeps him in a job.
1: It would be very helpful for all our energy problems, right?
6: Yeah, you know, the fusion reactor is like the sun. Sun is a fusion reactor. Yeah. But they can blow the island and the whole town.
0: During our hike, the only thing that was blown away was Rodrigo's cap. The notorious Patagonian wind carried it away on a bridge crossing. Only a beer could console us after an unsuccessful search.
6: I hope you enjoy Patagonia. Do you want to come back?
1: I want to come back. I want to stay. I don't want to come back. I want to stay.
6: You will be welcome.
1: Cheers. Prost.
6: Prost. Prost.
0: In 10 days of staying on locals' couches, I've learned a lot about the country. About the integral role of soccer in Argentina's soul, about politics and its fallout, about the unique landscape and the value of human contact in an age when we too often only connect digitally. Tomorrow I'm flying back to Buenos Aires. Joaquin has invited me to stay with him for a few more days. We'll probably watch a soccer game.

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1: The pressure is relentless.
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1: Let's dip in.
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1: Is Europe about to miss the next industrial revolution?
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1: Who builds wins.
0: The clock is now ticking.
3: The Dip. The Dip. In 30 minutes.
0: Bye.
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1: 600 for it.
0: Berlin. Like in a lot of European cities, the dream of making a new home here can quickly crash and burn. Newcomers are ruthlessly ripped off. But the German capital has laws to fight back.
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10: Britain's new Prime Minister, the seventh in a decade, promises the biggest shake-up in a generation.
11: Let us make this the moment when Britain starts to believe again. The moment we bring back hope.
10: But Andy Burnham still faces the same political challenges that brought down his predecessors. And a Gen Z protest movement in India grows louder, accusing politicians of failing to take young people's concerns seriously. But is the government listening? I'm Phil Gale in Berlin. This is DW News.

0: Britain has a new Prime Minister. Andy Burnham took office today after going to Buckingham Palace, where King Charles asked him to form a new government. Mr. Burnham's a long-time Labour politician, a former government minister, and most recently mayor of Greater Manchester in the northwest of England. His new job means taking on a country grappling with anemic economic growth, pressure on public services, and deep political frustration. He's the country's seventh Prime Minister in 10 years.
1: Andy Burnham met supporters in London with an ambitious agenda and a promise, vowing to put people first and bring hope back to the United Kingdom after a revolving door at 10 Downing Street saw six premiers come and go, averaging little more than a year each.
2: We will make this moment a circuit breaker for Britain, bringing forward the biggest changes in the last 40 years. A new political model and a new economic model. Many feel as though they're still in decline and they don't have the ability to turn things around. And that's why we will change politics, to make it more collaborative, more about problem solving than point scoring. And we will take power out of here and carry it into every postcode in the land.
1: Burnham is taking over the UK's top job after serving as mayor of Greater Manchester for the last 9 years. His tenure saw an unprecedented economic turnaround for the northern metropole. Burnham himself described his politics as business-friendly socialism, aimed at putting an end

0: to the privatization drive of the 1980s. But can his so-called Manchesterism be a solution to the UK's political ails? Burnham's first order of business is to expand the responsibilities of local governments in the UK. He also has plans to tackle the country's cost of living crisis and build more subsidized apartments, expensive endeavors at a time of shrinking budgets.
1: A lot of issues need focus on, in particular, the sort of like healthcare system, the immigration issues, I think it's a shame that it's not lasted so long for Keir, in that we need some stability. But hopefully Andy Byrne will bring that and be in place for quite a long time.
2: I feel like he's got quite a different take on it, on things. And we've had a lot of kind of middle ground, more of the same for a long time. Boris Johnson aside, I think. I'm interested.
0: Burnham is planning what he's calling a listening tour of the UK to find out what issues are confronting his voters, and hopefully to avoid the mistakes of his predecessors.
3: Let's take a look at this with Tony McNulty. Tony is a teaching fellow and lecturer in British politics and public policy at Queen Mary University of London. He's also a former Labour Member of Parliament who served as a junior minister in Tony Blair's government. Welcome to DW. Do you expect Andy Burnham to make substantive changes to the lives of the British people, or just tell a better story than his short-lived predecessor?
4: He certainly needs to do the second point. I think one of the problems with the Starmer regime, for want of a better phrase, is that he had no story to tell, or didn't tell the story very well. We're halfway through his formation of government, and he's making some fairly significant changes to personnel, which has gone much, much further than people thought. People thought it would be simply a shuffle of the existing post, but he's got rid of the best part of 10 people so far, mostly Starmer loyalists. And if that shows a kind of an urge to make significant difference, then that might be a portent for the future.
3: He's going to face the same problems as his predecessors, low growth and a cost of living crisis. He's promised immediate action on the cost of living. So what can he do that doesn't cost billions, that Brits keep being told the government doesn't have or doesn't want to borrow?
4: That's his difficulty. You're exactly right. Although a change of tenure, a change of tune, an increase in communication skills only gets you almost to the front door. The problems are still very much there. And many of the problems that faced Starmer, like an increase in benefits bill, like an anemic level of growth, face Burnham too. He thinks he's got the answers and can push in some directions, but will be limited not just by those assorted crises that are the same as Starmer, but by the absence of a mandate and the constraints of the manifesto that Labour was elected on, when, of course, Starmer was the inheritor rather than Burnham. So there are limits there. It'd be interesting to see how things.
3: Tell us about some of the answers that he has been talking about to those problems.
4: He thinks, interestingly, in a kind of parallel with Germany, he thinks that devolution and getting political power as well as economic responsibility down to the localised level, reflecting his experience as mayor of Manchester, may well be part of the answer. Now, the UK does not have the lender structure of Germany, so there are difficulties in that regard to begin with. But if you look at what he's done in Manchester as a city has had enormous growth, as it has of some of the regional areas like Salford next door. But that hasn't permeated the entire 10 regions of Manchester. So devolution, he thinks, will be one. An enormous infrastructure investment in terms of infrastructure projects and particularly social housing is another. But doing both of those things within the confines of the Treasury guidelines that he's said he will adhere to will be an interesting thing to try and get the measure of. If it works, it could be very successful. But central to it, just like for Starmer, is at least the bounce in terms of the anemic levels of growth that they've got so far.
3: Okay, I want to stick with the money, because the Sakir Starmer, the previous Prime Minister, his last Defence Secretary quit because he thought the government wasn't spending enough on defence and in the right places. There are reports today that the same man, John Healey, has been pictured walking up to Downing Street this afternoon. So again, where would a new Prime Minister get the billions needed to bring Britain's defences up to strength in a world with the US withdrawing and Russia potentially thinking about expanding?
4: You're absolutely right. John Healey was the first one in to secure a position rather than otherwise, and we've yet to see what he's going to get yet. It matters because America's withdrawing. Everyone knows that. Britain has to do its part along with the rest of Europe. At least part of the answer is going to be on tackling the whole issue of the benefits budget. That's part of the parallel. Now, that was the undoing of Starmer, many argue because of the way he was doing it. Andy Burnham recognises that the welfare budget does need tackling. That's not going to pay for everything in terms of defence, so there'll have to be elements from elsewhere, but it will be at least part of the process, as well as kick-starting the economy and getting the growth back in the equation. There's a lot of, as you imply, there's a lot of maybes here, which if it all comes off, could be all well and good for Burnham. And it could be that he's taken over at just the right time. Certainly in terms of the economy, there were good signs in terms of the economy before Trump started going to war with Iran and right. All those kind of issues that then emerged in the Straits of Hormuz and everything. So we'll have to see.
3: Why has Britain, which once prided itself on its political stability, burned through so many prime ministers in the last decade?
4: It's an interesting question. I was looking, it took the King's mother 12 or 13 years to get through four prime ministers. It's taken this King three or four years. Partly it's about the two major parties, not dissimilar to what's going on in Germany, the two major parties not being that clear about what their future is and what they stand for. For the Conservatives, it's been the pressure from reform. For Labour, it's been partly whether the left or the centre should dominate in terms of Labour and how Labour deal with an insurgence from the left in terms of the Greens and, to a lesser extent, the Liberal Democrats. So there's almost a kind of existential crisis within the two main parties. Labour thought until recently that it was just a plague that impacted on the Conservatives because of the reform and because of Europe. But actually, it now appears to be infecting Labour as the second major party as well. Maybe Burnham can sort that out and say exactly what Labour stands for. Is it more socialist than social democrat? Is it left? Is it centre-left? Problems that beset social democrat parties throughout Europe. But in government, this has become sharply into focus. And that's the reason why there's been a change. And Starmer clearly no longer had the answers, according to his own MPs. Whether Burnham does remains to be seen.
3: Thanks so much for joining us. Tony McNulty from Queen Mary University of London.
4: My pleasure.
3: And apologies for some of the sound glitches on that line. Now to India, where the government's facing its biggest youth-led challenge for years. Thousands of protesters from the so-called cockroach movement have taken to the streets of New Delhi, demanding the resignation of the education minister. On Monday, tension escalated near Parliament. Protesters were met with tear gas and a heavy police crackdown.
5: Chaos on the streets of New Delhi as baton-wielding police charge protesters. Thousands, mostly students, had gathered near India's parliament to demand the resignation of Education Minister Dhamendra Pradhan over exam irregularities, including leaks of questions and technical glitches.
6: I have come here because the rotten system is not taking action and cannot see the pain of the students. So many people have gathered here from different states of India and I decided to be part of it.
7: I voted for this government, so I think it's accountable to answer our questions. That's the basic right, human right, that I deserve. And I think I'm liable for whatever is happening because I voted this government and hence I'm here to ask for answers.
5: Behind Monday's outlawed protests was the youth-led Cockroach Janta Party, or CJP. The movement decided to own the name after the Supreme Court Chief Justice used the insect to insult young people he said are unemployed by choice. They're angry over repeated scandals in India's education system, one of them recently forcing millions of aspiring medical students to resit exams last month after questions were leaked.

0: I tried several times. I went more than 6 times to Greece. Each travel I have to spend like from 500 to 600 euro.
1: Currently, more than 100 million people worldwide are fleeing, more than ever before.
0: You know, this is a very difficult journey. And when Greek army caught you, it's very hard. They beat you, they take all everything, all your stuff.
1: Find out about Salman's story. Info Migrants, reliable news for migrants, wherever they may be.
2: We are here, we are determined, and we won't stop protesting. They always said that we are the generation of TikTok, of social media, of Instagram, but that's not the case.
3: For weeks now, thousands of people have been protesting against the government in Albania. The media is calling these the biggest protests in the country's history, and the leading movement is Albania's Gen Z. This story is about a law. It's about the daughter of US President Donald Trump. And yes, it's also about flamingos. Sounds strange, right? It'll all make sense in the next minutes. This is Ardi. He's 26 and lives in Tirana, Albania's capital. During the day, he works at a bank. At night, he protests. Ardi brings us with him to a demonstration and the protected nature reserve where it all began. It's Friday, day 41 of the protests. We meet Ardi and his girlfriend Stella at home as they get ready for another demonstration.
4: Thank you. I'm gonna try to smoothen the edges here a little bit.
5: This is gonna be the ID page of a passport, but instead of name, surname, date of birth, we're putting like...
4: The country's description, yeah. Like corruption is high. I'm thinking of going ahead at the protest, and then I'll meet you there with this. Done?
5: Yeah.
4: Okay.
5: Yeah.
4: Sounds good.
6: The current government has promised us the European entrance and passport by 2030. And... you know, it's all a facade.
3: The protesters want a new Albania with a new political class. And they want Prime Minister Edi Rama to step down. Rama has been in power since 2013 and has faced criticism for years, long before these current protests began. At first glance, Albania seems to be doing well. Tourism is booming and the economy has been growing faster than in many other Balkan countries. But experts accuse the government of corruption. Albania ranks 91st on the International Corruption Index, making it one of the most corrupt countries in Europe. At the same time, the country is working to move closer to the European Union. Albania has been an official EU candidate since 2014, but the effects of decades of communist dictatorship, which lasted until 1990, can still be felt today, including in these protests. For many people, speaking out like this feels like breaking a long-standing taboo.
7: So right now we're going towards the city center next to the Skanderbeg statue. That's the meetup point that has been there for a while. I'm going to probably meet up with a couple of friends there. That's where most of them are at. Most of the people that are already there now have created sort of friendships.
3: Every evening since May 31st of 2026, protesters have gathered here before marching together to the government headquarters. Over the past few weeks, tens of thousands of people have shown up in a city with only around 400,000 residents. So what are these protests actually about? It all started with a law amendment back in 2024. The changed law allows so-called strategic investments and luxury hotels, as well as any necessary infrastructure to be built even inside protected nature reserves. Then, in May 2026, construction work suddenly began near a protected wetland that is an important breeding area for flamingos. Reports say dunes here have already been destroyed. A luxury resort is planned there, a project backed by Ivanka

0: Ivanka Trump and Jared Kushner. This is where the first protests began. But on May 30th, things escalated. A protester was beaten by private security guards. Artie was there. But we'll come back to that later. Footage of the situation spread across the country and became the spark for what is now known as the Flamingo Revolution. Since then, Artie has taken to the streets every single day.
1: We have broken all the taboos. We have redefined what it means to protest. And there's a multitude of people, and there is still a sort of terror upon them. And that's why it's a revolution, because people now are coming out protesting with their faces. We're not scared of being recorded. We're not scared of showing and being honest that the things are not doing well right now. That's why it's called a revolution.
2: So Shqipëria is a chant basically asking for a new Albania.
0: Albania is not for sale. And your time is up, Edi Rama. These are the chants you hear everywhere here. Artie's girlfriend, Stella, has joined as well. Together, they march through the city as more and more people join in. We also wanted to hear from other protesters why they came out today.
3: We cannot find ourselves as youngsters. We don't just want, you know, empty promises. This is what has been conducted in Albania for at least more than 30 years, and we're totally fed up with this kind of model. We want a new Albania, literally.
4: We are tied up with this government. To see Prime Minister who stole money for many investments.
5: I'm very proud that we showed the world, basically, that we can protest in a peaceful way and that we will never give up. 40 days is a long time. We've not given up yet, and we will not give up until our demands are met.
0: The next day, we travel with Artie to Vjosa Narta National Park, about 2.5 hours from the capital. This is where the protests began. This is where the flamingos live. The area became internationally known primarily because of Ivanka Trump, specifically after a famous interview that went viral around the world.
6: We were on a friend's boat and we stopped for a swim. Effectively, that's how we found it. We swam to the islands. We went on a hike barefoot all the way up to the top, and we were just captivated.
0: The island she talks about in that interview is called Sazan. It's one of Albania's only larger islands. During a visit to Albania, the billionaire's daughter and her husband, Jared Kushner, reportedly fell in love with the area. Now they want to build a luxury resort there. This is where the protected nature reserve comes into play. Vjosa Narta National Park sits right on the coast. In the middle of it is the Narta Lagoon, one of the most important ecosystems in the entire Mediterranean. More than 200 bird species live here, flamingos included. Right next to the lagoon is Vernik Beach. According to the Trump-Kushner plans, this is exactly where part of the luxury resort would be built. When construction work started and private security companies put up fences, environmental activists took action. They're fighting for environmental protection of the area and demanded more transparency about the development and construction plans.
2: So before the project or the development was even started, there was no road at all here. They came in and they made sure to prepare at least the terrain for the heavy machinery to continue the work. This was the area where the private police and their fences were up. And this is the area where the private security company threw us pepper spray when we were protesting, after one of the protesters was hit and dragged right about over there. There is some debris still left by the company. They've cut it and they removed it.
0: What is currently happening in Albania is being interpreted in many different ways. This is also because official construction and financial plans have not been made available to the public. That is precisely why pressure on Edi Rama and his government continues to grow. Concerns are also being raised in Brussels, with several members of the European Parliament having visited the protests. In an interview in early July, Rama responded to questions about the construction project with clear words.
7: There is no privatization of public space. Simple. There is not. It's a lie. My fight is to bring in Albania

0: foreign direct investment. My fight is to make happen developments that will be absolutely not simply great for Albania, but will be a gift to Europe.
1: I want to emphasize this as we as Albanian people are not against investments. We're not against development. We just want to make sure that first and foremost, the environment is not being hurt.
2: What will happen with the luxury resort is still unclear. But for Arti, one thing is certain. He'll keep protesting for change in his country and for the future of his generation.
1: I will be protesting every day until the resignation of Edi Rama.
3: It definitely is something that we as a generation have broken as a taboo. There's been a lot of taboo surrounding us as a generation, basically stating that we don't protest and we don't do anything. I think it's beautiful. This has never been done in the history of Albania.

0: What the heck happened?
1: The pressure is relentless.
2: This is something that you feel directly in your life.
0: Welcome to The Dip.
3: Your business podcast. Hands-on and straightforward.
1: Let's dip in. Is Europe about to miss the next industrial revolution?
4: They don't like to talk about it.
1: Who builds wins.
0: The clock is now ticking.
3: The Dip. The Dip. Next. Tiny rooms at sky-high prices.
5: 600 for it.
3: Berlin. Like in a lot of European cities, the dream of making a new home here can quickly crash and burn. Newcomers are ruthlessly ripped off. But the German capital has laws to fight back.
5: Welcome.
3: Close up. In 60 minutes.

0: It starts with a moment witnessed, impossible to ignore. And suddenly, a story unfolds. We tell stories that take shape under pressure.
1: The only thing I have left is a VHS tape that my dad filmed for me.
0: Stories where saving lives means risking your own.
2: The Mafia needs to know that their time has come. I'm here.
0: We examine conflict from up close.
3: You can feel the planes overhead.
0: We watch words become power.
2: I went out alone to protest. It's Russia against Putin Day.
4: They imprisoned my child for his opinion. He's 14 years old.
0: And we witness the consequences of division.
5: She spent her whole life fighting against racism and was killed by a white supremacist.
6: It was hate, pure and simple.
7: Forgiveness for me was freedom.
0: Some voices divide the world. Our stories create connections.

0: Europe wrote the world's toughest rule book. Now Brussels is scrambling to loosen it. The fear is that Europe has become so good at regulating new industries that it has forgotten how to build them. But those rules protect workers, consumers, personal data, and the environment. Strip those away, and Europe could sacrifice its values without ever closing the gap with America and China. Regulate too much, and Europe risks economic decline. So has the EU regulated itself to death? Welcome to The Dip, Money, Power, and Consequences. I'm Daniel. And joining us now is Cecilia Malmström, who is a former EU commissioner who's negotiated with governments from Washington to Beijing, fighting to get Europe the best trade deals possible. And Christina Cafara has spent more than 25 years advising companies on antitrust and now argues that the continent's deeper failure is not simply too much regulation, but too little building. So thank you very much both for joining us. Cecilia, you've been wrapped up in all of this world of EU bureaucracy for a while. When you download an app, do you read the terms and conditions that it comes along with?
1: Not as often as I should, I have to confess.
0: Very good. And Christina, I mean, when you explain what you do to your family and kids, what do you say? What do you tell them? How do you break it down for them?
2: So working in antitrust means that you fight or address the market power of companies. And so I've been involved in that kind of fight for a long time. But then briefly, the issue becomes we may try and fight those companies because of their market powers, but what actually do we have of our own? And this is really what away from antitrust and into building that you were alluding to at the beginning.
0: Yeah, we'll get into all of that for sure, absolutely. And Cecilia, I'd just like to start with this kind of central question that we're going to ask here. Is the EU regulating itself to death? What do you say? Is it overregulated?
1: Well, it is overregulated. I think that is quite clear. And it has also been stated very clearly in the Draghi and the Letta reports that came out a year ago. The Commission is trying to do things about it. But there are problems in the internal market that we have not really sorted out for decades, and we're suffering from that right now. There's not enough harmonization when it comes to implementation, when it comes to public procurement, when it comes to rules, when it comes to the different settings in the different national markets. And the internal market is not really yet working fully as a one internal market. And that is hampering innovation and growth, of course.
0: Yeah, it's difficult to get all of the European countries to agree on one specific track to go down. So, Christina, would you say there's this kind of adage that's been going around online? America innovates, China replicates, the EU regulates. Is that a fair description?
2: I rolled my eyes as you were mentioning it, because I think it is not fair. Europe is an incredibly innovative continent. We have terrific innovation. We have enormous capabilities in research. Startups, we're second to none. In fact, our startups rate creation is even greater than the US. So that is a mischaracterization of Europe, which is immensely rich and capable. On the regulation question, there is no doubt, in my view, that a major blind spot that we've had as Europeans is to convince ourselves for the past two decades, for the past generation, that the answer lied in containing the market power of the existing American giants. And the notion of what would happen if we did that was very nebulous. There was an assumption that was very vague that if we regulated them, somehow we would be okay. But regulating a monopolist or an oligopolist does not automatically create us assets and the market. This has been the major blind spot. So it's not that Europe is overregulated as such. There is too much regulation, fine. But the fundamental flaw is that we put all our energy, all our thinking, all our emotion into regulating what we do not own and what we do not control. And regulating, not control, doesn't build you assets. This is the problem.
0: Okay. And Christina, without getting into any of the Brusselsese, the kind of language of Brussels, what do we mean when we talk about regulations and bureaucracy? What are we talking about here? Can you just make it a little bit more concrete for us?
2: Well, when it comes to specifically digital platforms, there is history. For the last 20 years, the Commission has been a pioneer trying to contain, as I say, the power of these platforms, from Google to Amazon to Apple to Microsoft, initiating a number of antitrust investigations of their market power. Then at some point, around 2020, there was the view that we were not getting very far with individual investigations because they take long, because it takes time, because they're never so effective. And so we should introduce regulation. In other words, we should tell them, do not do this. But when you tell an all-powerful giant, do not do this, first, they will find every conceivable way of doing it in a different way. Two, they have no incentive to comply with the mandate. Three, it takes a very long time to do anything anyway. So even if you get to the point at which you tell them what to do, they will challenge it. They will challenge it in Luxembourg, and they will challenge it again. And if they find... So the whole process takes decades. We are just now coming to the point.
0: You mean these massive gatekeepers, you know, Facebook with an Apple, Microsoft, all of these?
2: Absolutely. Absolutely. I mean, the Commission has pursued a pioneering case against Google in 2010 and then another one in 2014. These cases were actually decided against Google officially in 2015 and 17. We are just now, 10 years later, coming to the end of the appeal process in Luxembourg, pursued by these companies against the Commission's decision. And you know what happens? The Commission can fine Google 4 billion euros, but that money doesn't go anywhere. That money sits with Google in escrow until all of the processes are exhausted. So that money, that fine, isn't hurting anyone. It isn't benefiting Europe. It's sitting in a bank account owned by Google. Only now, when the Court of Justice comes to the conclusion that effectively the Commission was right and the behavior was anti-competitive, they will pay the 4 billion. But how does that create me in Europe a cloud? How does that create me a software industry? It's all very nice, but where is the building? We are a colony. 90% of our digital infrastructure is owned by non-Europeans. 90% of cloud, of infrastructure. Why? Because while we were knitting, doing the regulation, they were carpeting Europe with data centers. And, you know, this is not because I have any anti-American sentiment. I am very much not that way. But we cannot be a continent with our own capabilities and economic strength if our entire infrastructure is owned by someone else.
0: Well, and I take your point on that, but why have we not produced serious challenges in that time? We've been great at regulating with the Digital Markets Act, for example, but yet we haven't produced our own Googles and Facebooks and so on. Why?
2: First of all, we have not been great at all because we have produced the laws with great good faith, with great intentions, but none of this has worked. Let me just be very clear about that. The product of all this regulation has been so far a fat zero. We have nothing to show in terms of benefiting European business and enterprises. Why haven't we built our own equivalent? Well, there is a host of reasons that Cecilia was actually alluding to. Europe is fragmented. We don't have a capital market. We have a number of reasons why we haven't produced the equivalent. But at the same time, I don't think we should be looking to produce something equivalent to Silicon Valley. Europe is not going to be like America. We have multiple ecosystems, which are tremendous. If you travel from Stockholm to Copenhagen to Warsaw to Berlin to Zurich to Amsterdam to anywhere, you have tremendous tech ecosystems in Europe. We just don't have a single Silicon Valley, so what? And we have a lot of money that we need to spend now. We have these enormous pools of capital. Europe saves twice as much as America, 1.4 trillion a year against 0.7. Of that 1.4, 300 billion goes to the US to fund American innovation. We don't fund our own startups. This is where we need to move. Forget regulating Google. It's not going to create me a cloud. It's a pipe dream. It's magical thinking. It doesn't

0: happen.
1: So, Cecilia, what's your response to that? I want to turn to you on trade in a moment, but just talking about digital regulation, how do you see it?
2: Well, we have digital regulation for a reason. First of all, we have regulation that to regulate competition. That is one thing. And then we have regulation to protect citizens and the consumers online with Digital Market Acts, the AI Act, and so on. And there recently, there has been a whole range of investigations against the big tech, the US big techs. That's one thing. And now there's been revised, and I'm sure there can be some revisions there. But you have to put that in a broader context that we said from the beginning, that we have very long permitting processes. We have a fragmentation internal market. We don't have scale in Europe. We don't have a capital market. This has been discussed for 20 years. It's still not happening. We don't have, and that's why the startups, because we have some good tech companies in Europe, but we don't have the capital to scale them up. We need to focus much more on energy costs, on demographics. We have labor skills. And so it all fits together in a big picture of why Europe do not innovate to the same extent. In some areas, I fully agree with Christina, we cannot compete with the Americans, but we can start building up and focusing on some strategic innovations as well. And this is what is being discussed right now with the budget. Let's see where that ends. It's a big, big discussion that will go on for a year. So on where try to see where we can jointly on a European level focus on some strategic areas where we could build out our dependencies. But of course, we need the money to do that. We need capital market and we need innovation. And that goes together and we haven't done enough there.
1: Right. Well, I mean, I think one thing that people might hear when they hear this is that there is a fatal flaw in the EU system that we have to debate and compromised for a long time, try to get everybody on board until there is a unanimous verdict to go ahead with a certain direction. And until that point, we're left floundering and striking out in different directions. Would you agree with that assessment?
2: Well, we're 27 countries. We have 27 governments and parliaments, even more parliaments in some countries. We have the European Parliament, and that's the way democracy works in the European Union. You could always, and we have moved to more and more decisions being taken by qualified majority, but it's still, you know, it is the European system, which puts us in a disadvantage vis-a-vis other countries who can, you know, make decisions much quicker. But on the other hand, I mean, we have a breadth. We have the diversity of Europe, which is also something that is very attractive. But we can never compete in speed making decisions in Europe with the US, for instance.
1: Okay, now, Cecilia, with you, I want to focus in on another aspect of this, which is last week on the DIP podcast, we covered how Volkswagen is planning to cut 100,000 jobs. And it's one of these symptoms for the broader difficulties with German industry in general. And one of the things that company leaders who I've spoken to in Germany, what they're saying is bureaucracy is one of those aspects which is holding them back, and that there needs to be more cuts to bureaucracy, especially when you think about Europe's relationship with China, how there isn't a fair playing field with them, and how China, they can essentially lift regulations in order to overproduce cars and sell them into the European market. Do you think that more rules are needed to prevent those cheaper Chinese rivals from dominating Europe, or is it about cutting rules?
2: Well, it's both. It's again, this is a big geopolitical complexity. China is not respecting international rules. We have international trading rules as laid out in the WTO, where EU and China are members, and China are not respecting them. They haven't for a while. So they have a lot of subsidies that are not allowed. This was also shown by OECD report quite a couple of weeks ago, showing that no other country in OECD comparably gives so many subsidies to their companies as China. They have a lot of overproduction and they dump things on markets because they need to sell them. It's a very exporter-driven economy. And that is, of course, affecting Europe. Having said that, they also have a lot of good products. And I saw your program from last week showing that, you know, we have not been able to be as competitive as China when it comes to electric vehicles, for instance. And I know this is affecting dramatically the German economy. So we need to find a way there to be tougher vis-a-vis China. And this is what is the topic being discussed right now in Europe. How can we set out a new strategy where we are quicker in doing anti-dumping investigations, as we say, where we cut China off from some of our production, but we cannot totally decouple from China because we still need them as well. So where do we find that balance to put tariffs and other anti-dumping duties to exclude them from certain parts of our markets? That is being discussed now in the new industrial policy that's been it's on the agenda. But still, we also have to confess that we and you in Germany and many other countries who are affected have not been able to compete at the same level as China in some areas. And we're suffering from that now.
1: Okay, Christina.
2: And that is not so much, that is not so much a regulation issue. That is about respecting international rules that we have jointly, including China, agreed to. And China is not.
1: Okay, Christina, I want to get more into that idea of fragmentation that you were talking about, because it fits into this as well. Not only has Europe struggled to come together with a common framework for what it wants to do while US tech firms have come in, but now we're seeing it with industrial firms as well. We're seeing Chinese car makers come to Europe and build here. Why is it that these companies can come to Europe and suddenly dominate, while we are left basically still at the starting blocks? And why would tying Europe closer together necessarily suddenly produce European winners?
0: I must say, as I listen to Cecilia speaking, I cannot help but thinking how much of a product of Brussels you are, Cecilia, and it's inevitable. I have a very, very different view. We are not going to get a capital market union in my lifetime. We are not going to get a single market in my lifetime. We as Europeans have been infantilized, and I mean on the ground, into believing that the answer comes from above, that the European Commission at some point must do something, and this is going to be the answer. But we know it doesn't. It's always not enough or too late, with all good intentions. So.
1: But Christina,
0: geopolitical reality.
1: Sure. But I just want to jump on that. But we are in the environment in which we are in. I mean, this is the situation how do you get a bottom up version of what you're asking for? Can that even work?
0: Yeah.
1: Or that's just more fragmented.
0: Where is the private sector? Where is the private sector? The private sector is the answer. Capital allocators and businesses. They need to move, and they need to move because it makes sense for them to move. We're seeing it. Airbus today announced they're moving out of American cloud and going into Scaleway. We are seeing it happen because companies are making decisions regardless of what the commission says, because no one is sitting here waiting for the commission to give us a rule. No one is waiting for that or expecting it. The commission had a tech sovereignty package to issue in June. It was a tremendous disappointment because it was completely driven by hyperscalers and US ambassador telling them, nice cars you've got there, we'll sit on your tariff and see how you feel about that. So listen, the commission, jolly good, do your thing, do your knitting, but the private sector needs to move. Capital allocators,
1: but
0: meaning
1: why haven't
0: all
1: they
0: of
1: moved?
0: The institutional
1: they,
0: funding.
1: But surely they have the freedom to move right now if they wanted to, so why aren't they doing it?
0: Yes, they are, and they are, and they are, and they're beginning to, because the geopolitical situation has changed so dramatically. Until now, let's not forget, Europe is an immensely complacent continent in which everything is top-down, elites are incredibly complacent, and are quite satisfied with the life they lead. In every country, life is sweet in Europe. No one has got any need to do very much because we live extremely well. But the geopolitical situation has changed so dramatically that nowadays boards are faced with a double whammy of having to implement AI and and having to deal with sovereignty, which is the big question. Are we resilient? Are we sovereign? This is what is driving boards. Why haven't they done it till now? Donald Trump. Now there is a major change, and this is driving trade. It's driving digital. It's driving everything. So why haven't capital allocators done it so far? Because the returns on European tech were not very good. Now that we see demand for European tech becoming suddenly big,

0: when we are seeing capital moving towards supporting. You know what European pension fund have been investing in so far? They have trillions under management. They invest in real estate, in some form of retirement home and bonds. It is unconscionable that while American pension funds invest in tech, our European pension funds sit there knitting and doing retirement homes. So this is changing. They are beginning to develop an investable window, an appetite, and I have faith that this is happening. You're not getting announcement like Airbus moving, the Dutch central bank moving, others moving randomly. This is part of a movement, and I think it is happening. And we are not waiting for the commission to register, to let, you know, to mandate this change. It ain't happening. No one cares.
1: So, Cecilia, the EU commission is just moving too slowly. What are you saying?
2: Well, I'm not here to defend the Commission. I left it 6 years ago. But I have to say that the member states, very often pushed by industry, are pushing the Commission to take action. And when sometimes there are problems in the German car industry, for instance, they are all asking for help from Brussels. Not only Brussels sitting there inventing new rules because they think it's funny. But of course, it is slow. Yes, everybody agrees with it. This is a little part of the structure, as I said. Now the Commission is rolling out sort of simplification, big packages. They're called omnibus in Brussels lingo. The idea is good, but the content is not really good because they're not done with proper implementation, with impact assessment. They haven't asked enough the business, what do you really need from us? How can we simplify? Not just taking away that little rule and that little rule, but also simplifying really in a way that still protects environment and citizens and so on, but that makes it manageable for big and small companies. And I would welcome if the industry was much more present in the debate today on how we should organize our industrial policy in Europe in the best way possible. Because industry complains a lot, but they're not really active and trying to push the agenda. I would really welcome to do that. But and on the capital market, I agree with Christina. It's we've been talking about this for decades. In the country I come from, Sweden, we have it. And it's very useful to have access to capital for small startups and companies. Some other countries have it as well, Denmark, the Netherlands, etc. But it's the big countries who are talking about the need to have it, but they're not doing the necessary things on their own. And then it's very difficult. The Commission cannot sort of hocus pocus the market. You need the funds, different capitals to do it.
1: Well, Cecilia, I know that you're not part of the European Commission now, so you don't have to defend what they're currently doing. But you made, when you were in an EU commissioner, you made labour environmental standards, as you just mentioned, central to your Trade for All strategy. But why should a company accept those costs and invest in Europe when America, for example, offers a permissive alternative?
2: Well, the chapter on sustainable development that are in all trade agreements, also the ones that has been concluded lately, they are all departing not from EU laws, but from international conventions. They are ILO convention, International Labour Organization under the United Nations, saying that you should have the right to organize, you should have the right to strike, you should have the right to negotiate salaries, you should not have child labour, etc. So these are international conventions that partner countries have signed up to. They're not always following them, but they have signed up to them. So we're not forcing, inventing new rules. It is based on international conventions that exist. Also, when it comes to environment, there are some interventions that are there. And then with some countries, you can go further. You can be more ambitious. With other countries, like the agreement that was just concluded with India, which has enormous potential, 2 billion customers and citizens, then is slightly less ambitious in the sustainable development chapter, but there is a partnership agreement that the EU should help India green transition to a larger extent.
1: Okay,
2: Chris. That is not the main problem with lack of innovation or investment in Europe.
1: Okay, and Christina, I want to come back to you to the corporate point of the companies that have told me that we should remove some of these rules, some of these regulations, whether it's on labor laws about when people can retire or how much they need to work in a week, or whether it's about environmental rules and this kind of thing.

0: I think a lot of people will worry when they hear that, seeing that, okay, yes, you can encourage companies like that, but is it then workers who have to shoulder the burden of less protections? Are they being sacrificed at the altar of corporate profits in that case?
1: So, I mean, there is no question that European labor laws are more burdensome than in the US, I mean, by definition. On the other hand, this is the society we choose to live in and the kind of choices we've made as Europeans. We cannot really make a direct comparison. We have much more social protection, and this is a quality of life issue that we appreciate as Europeans. So I think at the same time, I don't like it when, and I want you to be aware that I'm not putting the guilt on the Commission for not doing enough and no one else. I also agree with the position that Cecilia took, that the corporate entities need to do much more and not just blame regulation for their failings, because it has become a very fashionable thing now amongst the European corporate elite to say, oh, we are not where we should be, you know, the competitiveness, the draggy productivity growth because of all this regulation. That is in large measure also an excuse. And the reality is that European corporate sector need to adult. You need to take responsibility for growth in general and not blame someone else for the rules that somehow prevent you from doing something. So again, this is something that I think is overstated. Yes, regulation is burdensome. I agree with Cecilia that companies cannot just complain about it, but then they need to be heard and not just kind of go to Brussels for a lobby dinner with von der Leyen. This is what happens the whole time. Companies go there and they think they've done their bit because they had dinner with the president and they can take selfies and they can lobby. This isn't grown-up engagement, right? Do something concrete. If you have the six major CEOs of Europe going for a dinner with the president and then putting a selfie online saying, we had dinner with the president, and then making a statement that says, we are representing 1 trillion in assets or whatever it is, and billions in 120 billion in revenues, a million workers, you think, okay, so what are you going to tell me next? Are you going to tell me next that you are going to invest 200 billion in European AI? No, they went to have dinner to just tell the commissioner to the president to reduce regulation a little bit. So a lobby dinner, in other words. This isn't engagement. This is lobbying, and it's not good enough.
0: Well, I was going to ask you, Christina, if we're lighting a bonfire of red tape, what are you throwing on it? It sounds like you're throwing lobby dinners on it.
1: Oh, yeah. Oh, God. The Brussels bubble is to be incinerated from beginning to end. It is a complete lobby industry.
0: Very interesting perspective to end on. Cecilia, you're also invited to the bonfire. You've helped to create some rules during your time. I'm sure that you'll say that they're all justified rules. But if you think of some things that you want to get rid of, what is it going to be? What are you throwing on the red tape bonfire?
2: Well, I think there's a lot of reporting simplification that can be done, for instance. We are asking companies, both tiny little companies and big multinationals, to do a lot of reporting. And this is something that is creating a lot of burden to companies. Now, it's starting to become simplified. There are attempts to rectify it, but this has been a big hurdle. This is what companies say to me all the time, that all this reporting, instead of innovating, instead of being out with our customers, we do this reporting. And then, of course, if we could simplify the whole procedure and really work towards, even if capital markets will not come tomorrow, at least we could harmonize the licensing, the implementation, the permitting processes and so on. That would be so much gained if we can do that. And we cannot blame anybody else outside Europe for doing that, because we have, I remember when we voted on this in the European Parliament in 2003, that's more than 20 years ago, still hasn't happened.
0: That's it for this week on The Dip. Thank you very much for listening. Don't forget to leave a comment or question. Any feedback is welcome wherever you're listening to this or watching this. And if you're not subscribed in the podcast app of your choice, go ahead and do so. Just look for The Dip. But until next time, thank you very much for watching The Dip. See ya.
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0: those in the know. 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
1: Britain's new prime minister, the seventh in a decade, promises the biggest shake-up in a generation.
2: Let us make this the moment when Britain starts to believe again. The moment we bring back hope.
1: But Andy Burnham still faces the same political challenges that brought down his predecessors. And Ukraine targets Moscow with hundreds of drones hitting energy and retail infrastructure. Inside Ukraine, protests against the president are not going away. I'm Brent Goff in Berlin. DW News starts right now.

0: And to our viewers watching on PBS in the United States and to all of you around the world, welcome. Britain has a new prime minister. Andy Burnham took office today after going to Buckingham Palace, where King Charles asked him to form a new government. Burnham is a longtime Labour politician, a former government minister, and most recently mayor of Greater Manchester in Northwest England. His new job means taking on a country grappling with anemic economic growth, pressure on public services, and deep political frustration. He's the country's seventh prime minister in 10 years.
1: Andy Burnham met supporters in London with an ambitious agenda and a promise, vowing to put people first and bring hope back to the United Kingdom after a revolving door at 10 Downing Street saw six premiers come and go, averaging little more than a year each.
2: We will make this moment a circuit breaker for Britain, bringing forward the biggest changes in the last 40 years. A new political model and a new economic model. Many feel as though they're still in decline and they don't have the ability to turn things around. And that's why we will change politics, to make it more collaborative, more about problem solving than point scoring. And we will take power out of here and carry it into every postcode in the land.
1: Burnham is taking over the UK's top job after serving as mayor of Greater Manchester for the last 9 years. His tenure saw an unprecedented economic turnaround for the northern metropole. Burnham himself described his politics as business-friendly socialism, aimed at putting an end to the privatization drive of the 1980s. But can his so-called Manchesterism be a solution to the UK's political ails? Burnham's first order of business is to expand the responsibilities of local governments in the UK. He also has plans to tackle the country's cost of living crisis and build more subsidized apartments, expensive endeavors at a time of shrinking budgets.
3: A lot of issues need focus on, in particular, the sort of like healthcare system, the immigration issues. I think it's a shame that it's not lasted so long for Keir, in that we need some stability. But hopefully Andy Burnham will bring that and be in place for quite a long time.
4: I feel like he's got quite a different take on it, on things. And we've had a lot of kind of middle ground, more of the same for a long time. Boris Johnson aside, I think. I'm interested.
1: Burnham is planning what he's calling a listening tour of the UK to find out what issues are confronting his voters and hopefully to avoid the mistakes of his predecessors.
0: When EW's Birgit Maas was in Downing Street today, she told me more about Andy Burnham's first address as UK Prime Minister.
5: Yeah, Andy Burnham, first of all, the style of his delivery was really different because he was here without a lectern and he spoke freely, and in a way you felt that he was addressing the people directly. So, you know, a really different delivery from what we are used to when new prime ministers start here in Downing Street. And we've had a lot of new prime ministers start here in the last 10 years. We had seven. So the question is whether how Andy Burnham will really be different. He said he has a 10-year plan and that he will lay this out in the future. But we don't know exactly what's in this plan. He said he wanted to help young people into work. That's a massive problem in the UK. He said he wanted to end rough sleeping. But other than that, we will have to wait for the details, how he's going to flesh it all out.
0: Yeah, he spoke of a new political model and a new economic model. I mean, those are very lofty plans, has he stated, or do we have any idea of what he means by that?
5: Well, as the mayor of Manchester, he was known to work across the party line. So he also alluded to that in his speech when he said it's not about point scoring. He wants to be collaborative. So he was managing that in the north of England, where he was the mayor of Manchester. And also he managed to pull private capital in. So Manchester economically has been a successful region, has been growing very fast. And at the same time, he did manage with his working together with private capital, private companies, were able to also reduce inner city poverty, for example. That's nothing that he did by himself, and it was a trend that was started already before he became mayor, but he definitely continued this success story. So that is one way where he will do things differently. But he also wants to, and that he's alluded to that, he wants to devolve power, so not just be in one region. Britain is very London-centric when it comes to decision-making and also when it comes to the concentration of wealth. And he wants to change that, and he wants to bring decision-making more into the regions, more into so that mayors like him will have greater power. And he hopes that that will also revive the ailing British economy.
0: Yeah, he is known as the king in the north. And as you say, he's promising greater decentralization for political power. I mean, is this then the beginning of a new era for the UK?
5: Well, this is what Labour MPs are hoping for. So the reason why Andy Burnham is here is that once Keir Starmer, his predecessor, was very, very unpopular, but he also was in the last local election, his Labour Party really was doing very, very badly. And Andy Burnham has for a while been the most popular UK politician, and he's managed to win a by-election. So just a few weeks ago, he managed to win in the north of England when an MP stood down, and he won it in a seat that was heavily voting for reforms, the insurgent right-wing populist party of Nigel Farage. And Andy Burnham managed to win decisively. So the MPs that voted for him and voted for him to be party leader and also prime minister, they hope that he will be able to turn things around and that he will be able to gain the momentum again for the Labour Party. Mm. And in a way, I think politically finish the project that Keir Starmer has started, working to reduce poverty, child poverty, for example. That is something that Keir Starmer started, and that Andy Burnham will continue that. But that he's a better communicator and that the narrative will become more clear.
0: Yeah, I think a lot of people are wondering tonight, what tells us that Andy Burnham will not be another Keir Starmer? With that, I mean, he'll start with bold promises and hopes that quickly sinks under the weight of Britain's political reality.
5: Yes, Britain does have a lot of problems. Britain is a volatile country since Brexit. The economy is stagnating, it's not doing very well. It's suffering from the energy crisis as a consequence of the Iran war. So all this is not going to go away. There is a hole when it comes to, for example, also defense spending. And Andy Burnham will have to make unpopular decisions. And that's what many people here are warning, that he's not used to alienating people and to also tell some people that they can't have what they want. And we'll have to wait and see what these decisions will be and who he will appoint in his cabinet and what exactly his direction will be. But the hope is for Labour MPs that at least there's a different vibe and that he's able to sell the Labour project much better to the voters. And I think we did get a sense here that he is somebody who can reach out to people in a much more direct way than, for example, Keir Starmer was able to do, who was always described as a little bit hesitant and a little bit stiff, and it wasn't really clear what he stood for. And Andy Burnham has a new chance to really explain to the British people what is the Labour project, where does he want to go, and how does he want to achieve it.
0: And I have to ask, before we run out of time, Birgit, as you said, you know, Andy Burnham is, what, the seventh prime minister that the UK has seen in the 10 years since the Brexit referendum. He was not elected, though, and that's important. He has not actually been elected in a general election.

0: does he have to prove himself even more because of that, or does he start his prime ministership maybe as a lame duck in a way with a democracy or democratic deficit?
1: I don't think it starts as a lame duck. I mean, this is a democracy, how it works here. So you're not voting for a president directly, you're voting for a party, and it's the Labour Party that people voted in, and they do have the right to change their prime minister, their leading man or leading woman. So I think in that respect, it's a more of a normal procedure. But of course, there is a pressure for him to deliver. He's got about 3 years' time to do that. So that was also the reasoning why Labour MP said, well, now or never, we have to change the Prime Minister now, so we do have a chance to prove that we can actually deliver and that people understand what we're about and that they can actually feel that there is some change, they can see it around them, they can possibly feel it in their pockets. So he's got these 3 years to prove what he stands for, and Labour MPs have voted him in because they thought that he is the man to beat Nigel Farage and to beat the insurgent Reform Party.
0: All right, and we certainly will find out if that is the case. Birgit Maas for us in London as the UK has a new prime minister. Birgit, thank you. Russia says that Ukraine targeted Moscow late Sunday night with more than 400 drones, the latest in a series of deep strikes inside Russian territory. Russia's air defenses intercepted most of the drones, but some made it through, hitting their targets and wounding at least 10 people. The attack started a fire at an industrial part in the Domodedovo area, which is also home to one of the city's airports. The aerial assault came hours after massive Russian bombardments of Ukrainian cities, including Kramatorsk. At least 5 people died, 2 of them in attacks on the capital, Kyiv. I spoke earlier to DW's Nick Connolly in Kyiv, and I asked him what makes this latest Ukrainian attack different from what we've seen before.
2: I think, Brent, what really matters here is the geography. This is the Moscow region, the part of Russia that is meant to be best defended, and you're seeing these drones getting through nonetheless. Okay, this is not Red Square, this is still, you know, the Moscow region, but still this is not very far away from the city limits, and some of these places are even, you know, considered part of Moscow, so that is very, very embarrassing for Russia's air defences, given also we've seen reports in recent weeks of air defence systems being taken away, redeployed from the rest of the country to protect Moscow, and yet they're still having that effect. And then in terms of some of the targets we've been seeing in recent days is Wildberries. That's maybe a company that's not familiar to people outside Russia, but it's basically Russia's equivalent of Amazon. So it is the big dominant online retailer. And so you're seeing people in a kind of very unexpected way suddenly being confronted with these attacks because their order of a hair product or something else is not arriving because the warehouse has burnt down. Now, the Ukrainians say those warehouses also, you know, ship a lot of stuff that is dual use that's also important on the front lines. But that's certainly something kind of hits people on a very different level than the kind of big oil facilities.
0: That's a good point you bring up. And I'm wondering, is this a war of attrition in which Ukraine is trying to hit Russia's economy now just as much as it's trying to hit its military?
2: I mean, Brent, if you speak to lots of military experts here and former officers, they'll say there isn't a difference between Russia's economy and its army. It is the same thing. The army can only carry on occupying more and more of Ukraine because there's the money and the logistics to keep it going. So they kind of would say that's probably a false dichotomy dividing that. In terms, obviously, the oil facilities, right, that is a very easy target in terms of flammability, right? You don't need a huge warhead. If something is full of crude oil, if you hit the right piece of kit, then you are going to create a huge fire and probably destroy some equipment that was made by Western companies that Russia can't replace during the current sanctions regime without huge difficulty. So that is kind of also uniquely worthwhile in terms of the investment of what that drone costs versus the damage it does to Russia. And I think we're seeing 2 different kinds of strikes. We're seeing the kind of deep strikes, like on those oil facilities, and then the middle strikes, which are maybe kind of 100, 200 kilometers maximum deep into Russia or occupied Ukraine, where Ukraine is now trying to stop basically any logistics getting to the front lines, deprive those Russian positions of fuel, of ammunition, of anything basically they need to keep going. And they're trying to put the front lines into what they're calling a kind of logistical lockdown to make sure that they can't advance here on the battlefield in Ukraine.
0: Nick, this attack comes just after Russia's massive missile assault on Kyiv. Is it trying to impose a cost on ordinary Russians to show that Moscow is no longer insulated from this war?

I think certainly Ukraine is not able and doesn't want to cause the same kind of civilian loss of life that we've seen Russia do time and time again here in Ukraine, in terms of missiles hitting residential buildings and entire kind of neighborhoods of, you know, extended families, neighbors being wiped out. That's something we see here.

0: colonial war happening to other people somewhere else far away that wouldn't kind of come back and bite them. So there's certainly that. And if you look on Ukrainian social media, lots of people are sharing videos of people in the Moscow region complaining about the noise of the drones flying over, the shooting to try and intercept them, being exhausted. And lots of Ukrainians obviously saying, that is exactly what we've been living with for the last four and a bit years. Did you really think that this would never come back and that this couldn't be, you know, sent back to its originator?
1: If we could, let's focus on where you are. Last week, there were major protests in Kyiv against President Zelensky's decision to fire the defense minister. And we have to say, this was a very popular defense minister. Those protests, they continue. How do they and this latest major drone attack on Moscow, how do they fit together?
0: Well, certainly, Mikhail Fyodorov, the minister who lost his job in that very unexpected reshuffle, was crucial in terms of sending resources, redirecting resources in Ukraine's military budget towards exactly those kind of drone strikes and taking away money from conventional weaponry. We've had stories doing the rounds recently about the Ukrainian generals being angry that not enough money was going into artillery and too much into these drone strikes. So there's a real worry that now that he's gone, and soon it's expected that his team will also be kind of pushed out, as is conventional normal here in Ukraine. When a new minister comes, basically everyone loses their job, that basically that kind of institutional memory and the teams that made that possible will not continue, and that maybe for now the technology that's in place will continue working. But, you know, we've seen it time and time again during this war, this kind of cat and mouse game, that after a couple of months each side gets used to the new technology presented by its opponent and comes up with a solution. So will Ukraine next time around come up with a new iteration of long distance drones that can cause this kind of damage? So that is a real worry here. And there's a sense that, you know, Mikhail Fyodorov is basically the only one in the Zelensky team who had a kind of vision that he was talking about how, if not to win this war, but at least to end it on Ukraine's terms, how really to impose a cost on Russia. Whereas, you know, from the generals like Syrsky, the head of the top general of the army, and from Zelensky, there's lots of just carrying on, holding on for bitter life at the front lines, but not really a kind of optimistic kind of technological explanation of how Ukraine with smaller resources is going to stand up to Russia with many more people and a lot more cash.
1: Nick, as always, thank you. Well, India's government is facing its biggest youth-led challenge in years. Thousands of protesters who were known as the Cockroach Movement have taken to the streets of New Delhi demanding that the education minister resign. On Monday, tension escalated near Parliament. Protesters were met with tear gas and a heavy police crackdown.
2: Chaos on the streets of New Delhi as baton-wielding police charge protesters. Thousands, mostly students, had gathered near India's parliament to demand the resignation of Education Minister Dhurmendra Pradhan over exam irregularities, including leaks of questions and technical glitches.
3: I have come here because the rotten system is not taking action and cannot see the pain of the students. So many people have gathered here from different states of India, and I decided to be part of it.
4: I voted for this government, so I think it's accountable to answer our questions. That's the basic right, human right, that I deserve. And I think I'm liable for whatever is happening because I voted this government, and hence I'm here to ask for answers.
2: Behind Monday's outlawed protests was the youth-led Cockroach Janata Party, or CJP. The movement decided to own the name after the Supreme Court Chief Justice used the insect to insult young people he said are unemployed by choice. They're angry over repeated scandals in India's education system, one of them recently forcing millions of aspiring medical students to resit exams last month after questions were leaked in advance. That followed another failure of the online marking system for high school tests. The leader of the CJP recently staged a hunger strike in opposition to the government and says people have grown tired of being scapegoated for bureaucratic failures, as reflected in the group's soaring popularity since launching in May.
5: In 24 hours, we received more than 50,000 members. And on Instagram, we crossed almost 1.2 million just in a day. That is when I realized maybe the youth here is trying to send a message, is trying to give a message. And I tried to understand, like, what are they trying to say? I tried to interact with them, and they told me that they are really dissatisfied with all the existing political parties. And it's because nobody listens to them, nobody even talks about them.
2: Amid the tear gas and police arrests, the CJP said its leaders had met with a senior minister on Monday and submitted a letter spelling out their demands. But until young people feel their government is acting on their concerns, these so-called cockroaches plan

0: remain underfoot.
1: Well, Spain's massive national party continues this Monday evening following Sunday's victory over Argentina in the Football World Cup final. An extra time goal by Ferran Torres put an end to Argentina's dream of winning back-to-back titles. Fans back home in Madrid, you see it, they went wild the moment when their side took the lead. Huge crowds are now gathered on the streets of the Spanish capital to catch a glimpse of their heroes who will parade through the city, you guessed it, with their new trophy. So the World Cup is over and Spain is throwing a party. I asked Dania Barcelona, who's in New York for DW Sports, if she'd rather be in Madrid.
2: You know, you're right. I would actually like to be in Spain right now. But yeah, absolutely. Spain, definitely the worthy winners of this tournament. They were the most complete side. We talked about them a lot. You know, their strength is really in their collective unit. They work so well together. They possess the ball so well. They have technical players. They have players of a great quality, but they don't rely on those moments of individual brilliance like other teams. Now, Spain, they came through this tournament. They had one goal scored against them. They kept a number of clean sheets. So defense definitely does win championships. Also, moving forward, they have a number of players that are very young. So the future looks very bright for the Spain side. Against Argentina, we saw that they had no problem keeping control of the game, controlling the tempo, which was crucial against Argentina because Argentina kind of wanted the game to go into this chaos where you could they could rely on physicality and emotion. But Spain did a good job of controlling it. They struck when the time was right, and they ultimately delivered the World Cup. Very much deserved victory. They're a joy to watch play.
1: Yeah, the first half of the game, I mean, it was kind of slow. It was kind of boring to people. But then came the halftime show, which, you know, we're used to when we're watching other big sporting events in the United States, not necessarily the World Cup. What did you think about this show? I mean, did you love it or did you find a little cringe factor involved?
2: I thought pretty much exactly what you just said. Basically, to see a halftime show like that in football is very strange because we're used to seeing it in America, this Americanization, the Super Bowl, these kind of big shows and productions. It was very normal from an American perspective. So a lot of American fans that we talked to here, they thought it was cool. You know, there's a lot of stars that touched a lot of different generations as well, from younger to older.
1: A
2: we had Madonna with former
1: yeah.
2: legends like Ronaldo and Ronaldinho.
1: Mm-hmm.
2: So a lot of people really liked it here, but I found it a little bit strange because I'm used to the traditional way of football. And also from a player's perspective, I got to say, taking a 30-minute break in the middle of a football match, it's not good for the players because you basically have enough time to cool down and then you have to go out for the second half. So from that perspective, I don't think the players were very fond of it and European fans also.
1: Yeah, add that to the hydration breaks that you saw in the games this year. I mean, it was all new territory. What about the Donald Trump factor? He was conspicuously absent from World Cup games, but that all changed last night, didn't it?
2: Yeah, so conspicuously absent from games, but not absent from the World Cup, of course. A lot of talking points surrounded Donald Trump. He was at the game last night. Of course, it's the biggest match of the tournament, the biggest game probably in sports, the World Cup final. But also, it has to be said, for him to get to the games, it would have been very challenging logistically, like from a security standpoint also. Yesterday was absolute chaos. There were hours and hours of checkpoints, and people had to get to the stadium a lot earlier. So a lot of that might have had to do with the fact that it would be very difficult for him to get to the games, and it would really disrupt the flow of everything. But yesterday was very important, of course. He was sitting in the VIP box with Canada's leader, Mexico's leader, Spain's king, prime minister. So he had to be there yesterday.
1: This World Cup, the most profitable in history, and I was listening today that the tickets yesterday, the top tickets, went for $100,000 each. Has football, has soccer, has it been changed forever by its American experience?
2: I think that it has definitely been changed because FIFA's seen, for example, at the end of the day, football is about money and people are thinking about how they can turn the biggest profit. And now football's got a taste of the American commercial project and how America really does sports and how much interest it generates, how much money it generates. And I think that definitely the World Cup has been changed forever. This is obviously the biggest World Cup to date, and they're talking about expanding the next one even bigger. I think definitely the World Cup will be back in America after in Saudi Arabia. So, yes, football has definitely changed. I don't know how much of that will stick when the league goes, the football goes back to the leagues, but the World Cup has definitely changed forever.
1: All right, I've got 15 seconds. Your number one highlight of this World Cup.
2: From a football perspective, I gotta say Spain winning the World Cup, because football won. Essentially, they have an identity, the way they played, and they played good football and they won. And a lot of times that's not what happens. And so this is just like a perfect reward for playing quality football, for investing in grassroots development over the years, and building a philosophy that your whole country, men, women, youth, all stick by.
1: Okay. Daniel Barcelona, you've done a great job reporting on the World Cup. You're in New York. Get on a plane. Come home. It's better to be late to the party than to never be at the party. Good seeing you.
2: I'm going to Madrid.
1: There you go. She's going to Madrid. And you're watching DW News from Berlin. We'll have more updates next hour. And don't forget, you can get all the latest news and information around the clock on our website at dw.com. For all of us here in Berlin, thanks for the company. We'll see you next time.

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1: 600 for it.
0: Berlin. Like in a lot of European cities, the dream of making a new home here can quickly crash and burn. Newcomers are ruthlessly ripped off. But the German capital has laws to fight back.
1: Welcome.
0: Close up. 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
9: 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I pay 600 for it.
10: You pay up to 400, 450 euros for a room that you share with another person. So I just thought that's the norm. That's basically how it happened.
11: It's crazy that you have to fight this hard just to build a normal life, but it's worth standing up for yourself.

0: Berlin is facing a brutal housing market where landlords can make a killing by renting out furnished rooms on short-term leases. More often, it's the newcomers here being exploited. This is the story of young people struggling to find a home in Berlin. Berlin's Neukölln district. On Hermannstrasse, we meet a young Russian man. Let's call him Misha.
1: Hi, this is my apartment. We have 8 people here and 8 rooms. So each one has their room. They're from 7 to, I would say, 15 square meters. We have a kitchen. We have 2 bathrooms.
0: This used to be a regular 4-room apartment until it was divided with drywall partitions. It now has 8 rooms, rented out separately and for no longer than 1 year at a time.
1: This was one room. Now they're divided in 2 smaller rooms.
0: Even decorative ceiling molding has been split in 2.
1: That's my room. It's the smallest one. Oh, well. Yeah, it's very narrow.
0: Misha booked the room on an online platform.
1: So the number reads 162 centimeters. If it goes 2 meters to here and then another, it's 360 centimeters. 5.76 square meters. Wow. I think it advertised for like 7. I pay 600 for it, which is steep, to say the least, but it's not bad. I've had worse in my time in Berlin.
0: Misha takes us to see where he lived before. He came to Berlin to study, but he also wanted to leave Russia for political reasons. He attended a private university and earned a bachelor's degree in app and web design. This was his first room in Berlin, also booked on an online platform. It was inside a former storefront.
1: I feel like I could cry. That was horrible when I, you know, moved in. First day, very tired. It was like a long flight, 15 hours or something. And I move in this tiny room and it's dirty and it's like, there's no ventilation. I can't open the window. It's, grimy, dusty, kind of horrible, I don't know. When you went to shower and someone would turn on this ventilation, it would start blowing very cold and very stinky air that smelled of like 20-year-old grease and like meatballs, basically. That was horrible.
0: He paid a total of 730 euros a month for it. Misha says that in Russia, the same amount of money would have covered a comfortable apartment and his living expenses for an entire month. Back at Misha's current place on Hermannstrasse, he meets up with a former tenant. Bjorn lived here with friends in a shared apartment for more than 4 years until 2024. Back then, most tenants held permanent leases. The building was a typical Berlin apartment house.
2: There was a real sense of community here. People brought each other cake, left treats outside doors for St. Nick's. I think neighbors would babysit even.
0: In many of the apartments today, landlords are renting out furnished rooms on short-term contracts. Only a handful of long-term tenants remain.
2: It never looked this bad when I lived here. And here, there was none of this either.
0: Bjorn's old apartment had a layout similar to Misha's.
1: Hi.
3: Hi.
0: But back then, the rooms weren't divided up.
2: The change is full on, especially inside the apartments. These rooms were beautiful, big, bright, and spacious. Like charming old Berlin buildings, there's not much of that left now.

0: That looks way more spacious.
1: Yes,
0: Wow.
1: way more spacious. It's
0: yeah.
2: Was very bright.
3: While Bjorn was still living here, the landlord began dividing rooms in vacant apartments. The residents reported it to the district authorities. This building lies within a neighborhood preservation area where altering floor plans like that isn't allowed.
4: It's really absurd how it's turned out. When the last apartments that became vacant, when longtime tenants had to leave or got pushed out for whatever reason, the district stepped in and stopped any further subdivision of the apartments.
3: The district and the landlord are now facing off over Misha's apartment. Bjorn's shared apartment situation came apart when the primary tenant moved out. The property management company refused to offer the remaining roommates a new lease.
4: We would have loved to stay. We had a great four-person apartment. And in today's housing market, you just can't find places like that anymore for four people.
5: You know, this sounds like a very nice apartment. I would love to live there.
1: Yes, it was super nice.
2: Yeah, when you have an opportunity.
3: Back then, each of Bjorn's roommates paid 400 euros a month, which included utilities and internet. Misha pays much more for his tiny room.
1: I'm just realizing 600 for six square meters, right? You're paying like 100 euro per square meter.
5: Something like that.
3: So how can landlords charge these prices? Germany's rent cap does not apply to short-term rentals. Landlords can charge whatever they want. And by renting out every room separately, they can make even more money. On social media, many self-declared financial advisors are pushing the strategy.
6: When you turn a three-room apartment into a three-person flat, you have three sources of income instead of one.
4: This trick helps you make more money from your property. You're no longer renting to one person or one family, but to several people.
3: With flashy graphics, advisors explain how landlords can triple their income.
4: That way you increase the total rent well beyond what you could charge a single tenant.
3: Like many Berlin districts, Neukölln wants to put an end to this lucrative short-term furnished rental business inside neighborhood preservation areas, including the building where Misha lives. District Councillor Jochen Biedermann from the Green Party has made it a priority. Rents in Neukölln have risen rapidly over recent years.
7: Like the rest of Berlin, Neukölln faces an extremely tight housing market that has become even tougher in recent years. This whole business of furnished short-term rentals has exploded and is wiping out affordable housing. That's a big concern for us, because we work hard to maintain stable neighborhoods here.
3: Many in Neukölln have low incomes. Families often squeeze into apartments that are too small or leave the district altogether. Housing law falls under federal authority in Germany. But here at the building on Hermannstrasse where Misha lives, Jochen Biedermann wants to set a precedent. He has ordered the landlord to stop offering rooms on temporary contracts.
7: When landlords offer an entire apartment just as a temporary rental, and at prices that ignore the rent cap that applies to regular apartments, we say that isn't acceptable in neighborhood preservation areas because it doesn't serve the needs of the existing local community. In the end, though, this remains an open legal question. The administrative court will decide it, and possibly other courts after that as well.
3: Jochen Biedermann hopes Misha's temporary home case will set a precedent. The court has not yet issued a ruling. A ban on short-term rentals would apply across all 82 social preservation areas in Berlin. We want to know what the landlord has to say, a company called Deutsche Boden. Its offices sit in a large commercial building in the heart of the city. Multiple requests for information went unanswered. Now we're knocking on the front door. But the owner wouldn't speak with us and didn't respond to our questions. Many people have lived in this building on Hermannstrasse in the Neukölln district, people who arrived and had to leave again. Among them were the brothers Noor and Saif Atala.

0: They rented two rooms there up until February 2025. They were allowed to use the shared spaces, but their contract said the landlord could come into the apartment during the day, even without advance notice.
1: It was just very difficult living somewhere where you felt you couldn't stay long, and the landlord could just walk in every day. They had the keys. They came into the apartment for random inspections. It was just weird. You never really felt at home there. We only got a one-year contract at first. I wanted to extend it. They just said no, that wasn't possible. They said we were only allowed to stay in the apartment for 1 year.
2: We only had 3 weeks to find something new. That was obviously very stressful, so I only have bad memories of it.
0: We met Noor and Saif Atala in their new neighborhood in Prenzlauer Berg. The brothers come from Finland. Noor works in the cultural sector, and Saif is studying business administration. They like Berlin and want to stay here, but they don't want to have to keep moving around.
1: You always feel like a nomad. The idea that you could build a long-term home somewhere, that's kind of a dream. Almost none of my friends have that opportunity here in Berlin.
0: Now they're living on the Greifenhagener Straße. In this building. They also found this apartment on an online platform. Most of the people living here, too, have temporary contracts. We aren't allowed to film inside. The brothers are in a dispute with their landlord.
1: We'd really like to show you our apartment, but the landlord has already sent us warnings. They say we've damaged things in the apartment. We're afraid of getting more warnings.
0: This is what the apartment looks like. Three rooms, fully furnished, nearly 110 square meters. They have a third roommate who wants to remain anonymous.
2: We pay 800 euros each, three of us, so that's about 2,400 euros all up. We each have our own room, sadly no balcony, but we have a kitchen and a bathroom.
0: The landlord just thought up an excuse for the short-term lease.
1: Our contract stated a reason for the time limit, that we were only in Berlin temporarily, for an exchange semester, and in my case, a project. None of that's true. We live here. This is our home. We want to build our future here. We told the landlord that, and he simply didn't care.
0: They, too, live in a neighborhood preservation zone. Residents here are supported by the district councillor for urban development. He wants to take action against the rental model in the brothers' building.
3: This is richtig eine Welle.
2: We're seeing a real wave of this. Certain property owners think they can ignore the law and turn regular apartments into furnished rentals at outrageous prices. Several thousand euros a month. We've dealt with this building for years. Honestly, most of the building has now been emptied out. Last year, we used the chance to request the lease agreements.
0: A group of locals who are fighting displacement is supporting the brothers. At a press conference, Noor Atala explains what happened next.
1: In June, after we'd already lived in the apartment for 3 months, the landlord suddenly showed up at our door and said, "Hey, you need to sign the contract again." He didn't know I spoke German. He said it was exactly the same contract. I quickly read through it and realized it was completely different. No furniture surcharge, no time limit, just a nice normal lease agreement. I secretly took photos of it, then I signed it. He left and never answered our emails, our calls, or anything else ever again.
0: The brothers then took the two different contracts to the district authorities. Suddenly, the councillor had evidence against the landlord.
2: I filed a criminal complaint against the owner because he gave us falsified lease agreements. We had requested the contracts because, just like in Neukölln, we wanted to take action.
0: On a Friday at the end of March, Pankow Against Displacement organizes a neighborhood walk. Many show up for it. People who see fixed-term rental problems in their own buildings. Greifenhagener Straße is not an isolated case.

0: The landlord of Nur and Saif Atala appears unfazed. He insists on the fixed-term lease and wants to evict the brothers. He has already filed for eviction. The brothers plan to fight back and say they are grateful for the support from the Tenants' Initiative.
1: We felt very intimidated by the landlord. This is a multi-million euro business. We're just two brothers. But seeing people come together like this gives you hope that something really can change.
0: Why won't the landlords of Nur and Saif Atala back down? Why are they only offering temporary leases? Our inquiries have gone unanswered. At their business address in an upscale part of town, several company names appear, all part of a complex corporate network. The building on Greifenhagener Straße belongs to the company Esbjerg. We leave another written inquiry. Several days later, a communications consultant for Esbjerg responds with this statement. Esbjerg Invest GmbH fully complies with all of its legal obligations, particularly in tenancy, civil, and administrative law. To our knowledge, these allegations lack any reliable factual basis. Since this April, furnished short-term rentals in neighborhood preservation areas require approval from district authorities. Berlin hopes the new rule will help curb temporary room rentals. In 2025, nearly half of all housing listings were furnished short-term rentals marketed through online platforms. Wonderflats is one of them. We meet with one of its founders, Jan Hase. He defends the business model, arguing that there's a need for this type of housing, especially for skilled workers coming from abroad.
2: If I come here not knowing whether I'll make it through my probation period, signing an open-ended 3-year minimum lease simply isn't an option. I need time to arrive and settle in. I need a fully furnished place first. That gives me the freedom to get established here in the first place.
0: But does that justify high prices for tiny rooms like Misha's? The image of carefree and flexible temporary housing has little in common with the reality facing the newcomers to Berlin we spoke with.
2: We also see people exploiting the current market, and poor quality furnished apartments are part of the problem. We'd welcome regulations that set minimum standards, but it's wrong to judge the entire sector based on a few bad apples.
0: That's why he opposes banning the business model altogether. In the districts, however, politicians hear from many angry residents who say the practices are destroying their neighborhoods.
3: We need strong mechanisms. We need real penalties. In existing buildings, rents might be 7 euros per square meter. These landlords are charging 40 or 45 euros per square meter. They'll always find some new way to get that money. There are very few industries with returns like that.
0: High profits from renting out rooms are one thing. But some landlords even take it a step further. Instead of renting tiny rooms, they rent out individual beds. That was Sahil's experience. He's from India and came to Berlin to study. The Indian student community is now the largest in the city. Sahil started looking for housing while he was still at home. On YouTube, other Indian students shared their experiences.
4: All had one common thing to say, which was the living situation in Berlin is terrible. You pay up to 400-450 euros for a room that you share with another person. So I just thought that's the norm. That's basically how it happened.
0: He lived for a while in the city center, just around the corner from Checkpoint Charlie. His roommates were all Indian. The people managing the property were Indian too. He's only come back here to show us.
4: It's not a good feeling right now. Imagine someone coming early in the morning or in the noon, in the first week of every month, with sentences like, you know, hey, give us the rent. That's formal, okay. But the passive aggressiveness and the threats that, you know, if you do

0: not give us the rent right now and in cash, then you can just vacate the apartment next morning where you have a lot on stake.
1: The landlord denies that tenants had to pay rent only in cash. He says tenants usually pay by bank transfer. Okay, so this is my side. He didn't respond to questions about the high rents. He also declined to say how many people shared an apartment. As video footage shows, Sahil did not have a room of his own here, only a bed in a small room. He paid 450 euros for it. Sahil says 10 people live together in the two-story masonette apartment.
0: They have like five rooms, which includes one private room, three rooms with two beds in each room. That's one of the rooms that I lived in. And then there's one room with three beds in it. So I wouldn't say that it's a very small space, but for 10 people, it's really small. There's a lot of waste dumping here, a lot of rats, and lack of cleanliness, which means that there would be a lot of insects getting into your rooms and, you know, kitchens and all.
1: The landlord sent us this statement. Whenever tenants reported pest or rat infestations to us, we arranged the appropriate measures. One thing is clear to Sahil, landlords are exploiting Indian students because they don't know the German laws.
0: There's only one particular ethnicity living in one particular area. You realize that there's definitely something fishy here. Otherwise, there would be Germans living in there. This is happening right under your nose, believe it or not.
1: This is just one example of housing traded exclusively within the Indian community and brokered through WhatsApp groups.
0: I don't know who's the admin, and I don't know who maintains them, but they're like flats in Berlin 5, flats in Berlin 6, and every one of these groups has like hundreds of thousands of members.
1: For our investigation, Sahil contacted several people advertising rooms in these groups. Along with one of our colleagues, he went to a first viewing. The address alone stood out. The building is part of the Studentenwerk student housing organization. The broker from the WhatsApp group never showed up. Instead, a young woman showed Sahil the room. She had been living there herself, but now had to move out. She told Sahil he could move in on the first day of the next month. The rent, 900 euros.
0: Like, I don't know if it's by Studentenwerk, they wouldn't charge a student like 880 euros or something, or 900 euros for a single room. And she said that she's been living there for quite some time, but I don't know. That's why I'm going to contact him now.
1: Sahil calls the so-called broker.
0: Hello?
1: I don't understand. This is a Studentenwerk building. Do you have their permission?
2: Yes, trust me. It's like a sublease agreement, but you'll pay the rent to me.
1: The student housing organization informed us that subletting is allowed, but tenants have to seek approval first and can only charge the same rent they pay themselves. It's not allowed to make a profit. In fact, a room like this normally costs between 654 and 685 euros. Sahil heads to a second viewing in the Reinickendorf district. This time he is only offered beds in shared rooms. Rent for a bed in a three-person room, 410 euros. Once again, only Indians live here. To get a rental contract at all, he would have to pay an extra fee.
0: They said that, you know, we're going to get you the Anmeldung as soon as you're going to give us a service fee for like 100 euros. And I asked him what the service fee is about. He said that it's a commission for the company.
1: In none of the many viewings Sahil attended did he ever meet a property owner. Every time, other Indians offered him furnished beds or rooms for short-term stays at hugely inflated prices. Most of them were students themselves. It appears to be a system. Unlike many other Indian students, Sahil isn't attending an expensive private university. He's undertaking American studies at Berlin's Humboldt University. In classes there, he's met many international students from outside the Indian community.
0: When I was invited by my international friends to their apartments, and a few of them who were actually paying a lot less than me, and they have such a spacious environment.

0: and, you know, better living situations, that's when I started questioning what the hell is happening.
1: Sahil shows us where he lives now. Just outside the city limits in Rudow in Berlin's Neukölln district. He found the attic room because a friend of a friend was looking for someone to take over the lease.
0: Welcome. Herzlich willkommen.
1: Other students live in the house, but Sahil has his room all to himself. He pays 370 euros a month. His lease has no end date.
0: It's such a relief. I can sleep peacefully. I don't have that anxiety that, you know, there's somebody hanging on top of my head all the time. So I would definitely say it's a huge relief to be able to just live without having the tension of I have to move out, I have to look for another place. Unfortunately, that's not the case in Berlin, you know, as a whole. So as much as I feel lucky, I feel bad for everybody else who suffers.
1: At last, he can settle down. Misha has to leave his place on Hermannstrasse at the end of April. With only a few belongings, he heads toward Prenzlauer Berg. The landlord for his new room is once again Deutsche Boden. The company rents out tiny rooms in several buildings across Berlin. At least Misha's situation has slightly improved.
0: No, I'm not reaching it. that's better than it was before.
1: His new room gives him 3 more square meters.
0: I pay 635, so it's almost the same for, you know, much better.
2: Yeah.
1: For Misha, this is already his 4th or 5th move in Berlin.
0: I would love to have, you know, an apartment myself somewhere in Mitte or in Prenzlauer or whatever. And, you know, have my own stuff, have my plants, something, you know, nice.
1: This contract is temporary as well. After Easter, Noor and Saif Atala meet with their lawyer.
3: We have news. Your landlord had filed the lawsuit because the fixed-term lease expired, essentially an eviction case. Now we've received notice that the lawsuit has been withdrawn. That means your apartment is secure.
4: We can stay in the apartment?
3: Exactly. You can stay in the apartment.
1: But that's not all.
3: The rent is far too high. We calculated it using Berlin's rent index. We evaluated the apartment based on the official criteria and found that the rent can be reduced by more than 700 euros. We're going to pursue that now.
1: So, how do you guys feel walking out of here today?
4: Relief, really. I don't even have the words. We've been fighting for months. It's incredible that you have to fight this hard just to build a normal life here. But standing up for yourself is worth it.
1: They hope their story will encourage others who aren't informed yet and are still paying outrageous prices for their tiny rooms to fight for their own rights.

0: every week under the shade of the baobab.
1: There is a heated debate.
2: Change our traditionality.
3: They must be diverted in the parliament.
4: An obvious case of repossession.
0: But this isn't just talk.
1: This is where important questions are asked.
0: And answered.
1: You are responsible to tell me that.
0: I am Mimi Mefo-Neu.
1: And I'm George Okachi.
0: And this is the Baobab. No spins, no filters, just the facts.
5: In 30 minutes. This is DW News, and these are our top stories. Andy Burnham has formally become the UK's new Prime Minister today, following the official resignation of Keir Starmer. In his first speech as leader, Burnham said he will set out a 10-year plan for the country that will tackle mounting inequality and rising living costs. He also pledged to reindustrialise Britain. The Labour politician, who was previously Mayor of Manchester, will be the UK's seventh Prime Minister since 2016. Spain's men's football team returned home to Madrid to a hero's welcome, following their World Cup 1-0 win against Argentina in New Jersey on Sunday. Thousands of fans gathered in the centre of the city to cheer on the newly crowned players as they start a victory tour in an open-top bus. The squad was also received by the King and Queen at the Royal Palace and were congratulated by Prime Minister Pedro Sanchez. One of Mexico's most high-profile drug traffickers, Ismael El Mayo Zambada, has been sentenced to life in prison by a New York court. During a plea deal last year, Zambada admitted to shipping millions of kilograms of cocaine over decades as leader of the notorious Sinaloa cartel. He also pled guilty to racketeering. He is one of the most prolific Mexican drug kingpins to be prosecuted.
6: The death of model and actress Trisha Sharma has forced India to confront a conversation it has long avoided. Dowries have been illegal in India since 1961, but the tradition quietly persists, and many brides continue to face harassment, pressure, and even death when their husbands' families are unsatisfied. As calls grow for the government to take action, grassroots advocacy and support groups are working to fight dowry abuse.
7: My husband grabbed me by my neck, pulled me into the room, locked the door, and beat me badly. Many times I thought I should just end my life. My in-laws would ask me to leave. My parents asked me to adjust. I had no option and no place to go.
8: She is 24. We are calling her Kriti, which is not her real name, because she is still in fear for her life. Over 4 years of marriage, she was mentally pressured, beaten, and sexually assaulted by her husband. All of it over dowry.
7: My parents gave them a car, cash, furniture, when I got married. They'd say they wanted a bigger car.
8: Dowry, in simple terms, refers to gifts that the bride's family is expected to give the groom's family at the time of the wedding and often beyond. Depending on the social and economic standing of the families, it can range from cash and appliances to gold, cars, and even property. Originally, it was intended to secure the bride's future. Over time, it has turned into a social obligation and, in many cases, coercion. Kriti ran away from her husband's family and found shelter at Shaktishalini, an NGO that supports survivors of gender and sexual violence. At the time, she could not see the pattern, a common issue for many women who come here seeking help.
9: Even if the harassment is because of the dowry, the beatings are for dowry, the abuse is for dowry, they would come and talk about the abuse that is happening. But the core of the reason why this is happening, very few survivors will be able to decode it and say, you know, I was harassed and abused because of this. It is that normalized.
8: Shaktishalini was started in 1987 by two women whose daughters were burnt to death over dowry demands. Today, the organization handles nearly 1,000 cases a year. Even though the practice has been banned in India since 1961, activists say it continues to be rampant.
9: In the 90s, the anti-dowry laws were reformed. But even then, even the legal systems that are in place. I think deep down it is the mentality, deep down it is the social norm to ask for dowry, to ask for things from a woman's family. As per the official data, in 2024, every 90 minutes, a woman died either by suicide or was killed due to insufficient dowry and dowry harassment.
8: The scale of the problem became impossible to ignore earlier this year when one case reached the national headlines. Twisha Sharma, former model and actor, was found dead in her marital home. Her family alleges she was harassed and killed over dowry demands. Her mother-in-law and husband, who claim innocence, are in judicial custody. The case is under investigation.
10: Twisha was very brave, very bold, very vocal. If this can happen to her, it can happen to anyone now. I'm convinced.
8: Thousands have taken to social media to demand justice for her.

0: to make sure the momentum doesn't fade, some are taking these conversations where they matter most, into homes and neighborhoods. In this temple courtyard, women are being guided to recognize abuse, question it, and challenge it. The focus goes beyond the law, towards the inequality inside their own homes.
1: Women feel scared to step out and complain as they think they have nowhere to go after that. We have turned this silence into culture. We have to break this silence. When it comes to the rights of a woman, she doesn't just have to fight a man, she has to fight the entire society.
0: That's exactly what Kriti is trying to do.
2: If this practice ends, daughters will not be treated as burden. They will be treated equal to boys. I want to be independent now. I have suffered a lot. I want to live alone, live the way I want.
3: Well, we're joined now by Kriti Kapila, a senior lecturer in anthropology and law at King's College London. Kriti is also an author of a study on dowry murders in India. Thank you so much for joining us on DW News. I want to start with Tuisha Shwarma's death, because it's put dowry violence back in the headlines. From your research, why do incidents like this still happen despite decades of laws banning dowries?
4: So like any phenomenon, it's a bit complicated, but also quite straightforward in the sense that dowry is intimately linked to the practice of arranged marriages and in India. And arranged marriages are, you know, closely tied to the caste system. So because of caste and because of the centrality of marriage in an Indian person's life, it's unlikely that dowry is going to go away in a hurry.
3: Now, you've said that dowry deaths don't provoke the public outrage that they once did. What's changed then in Indian society that's made these killings essentially easier to ignore?
4: I think when the protests happened, which was sometime in the late, from the mid to late 70s to the 80s, that was also the, you know, there was a moment of transition of dowry from what used to be a gift, and it worked on the logic of a gift, to it transitioning into the logic of capital, i.e. it became a commodity. Men became, you know, grooms became a commodity that commanded, began to command a certain price. So actually, what my research found, or I found in my research, that actually the protests in the 70s, 80s was not so much about dowry per se or the institution of dowry, but about its transition from the gift, the, you know, complex of gift and that that gift exchange to actually something which is about commodities and prices and about escalation of the scale of dowry. And so they've whittled, because you protest only about things you do not agree with. And I think there's wide scale acceptance on the logic of dowry, both amongst men and women. So I think that acceptance has grown, even in terms of, you know, moving away from gift to a more capitalist ideology. But and therefore, I think protests have just kind of gone away. But the second reason, which is a slightly more silent reason, is the nature of killing has changed. So many more women now, or at least a number of women now, don't get killed by their in-laws in spurious kitchen accidents, but rather end up taking their own lives. So. And it's very difficult to establish how many suicides by young women in India are down to dowry, but because these figures are not collected in this way. But it would not be a surprise to see that many dowry deaths have now morphed into dowry-related suicides. So that's another reason where

0: why protests no longer take place.
1: All right. Well, you know, how has it changed then from sort of a traditional custom into what you've described as sort of an economic demand then placed on a bride's family?
0: How did it change?
1: Yeah. How has it changed? I mean, it was a traditional custom and now it's sort of moved into this other realm, right?
0: Yes, I mean, it remains understood as a traditional custom, and that's why it still has a legitimacy or at least an acceptance by now increasingly both women and men. It's just gone. So as I explained in my research, that up until the 1950s, 60s, I mean, it functioned the way it did, but something that was actually aimed at bringing about a change of the hold of the caste system in India, which was the two laws aimed at reforming and restructuring kinship relations, because the architect of the Indian constitution firmly believed that the way to get rid of the caste system is to actually start with the, you know, the figure of the woman, but also the figure of the woman in the family in Hinduism. So the Hindu Marriage Act and Hindu Succession Act were introduced in the mid-50s with a view to bringing about equality at the house, at the level of the family, i.e. women getting equal rights as men. And so one of the things that was introduced by the Hindu Marriage Act was the institution of divorce, which kind of curtailed, it does many good things, but it also curtailed the time frame and the temporal logic of the family obligations, you know, that were kind of observed during arranging marriages, from intergenerational obligations to very finite time obligations. Because prior to that Hindu Marriage Act, Hindu marriages could not be dissolved, i.e. they were permanent. And so the obligations went from, you know, generation to generation. And women and daughters are considered polluting and are therefore men's families who accept the bride actually command a price. Earlier they used to be given gifts to take that kind of pollution from them. So this kind of temporal and other kind of gifts logics were completely uprooted and upended by the Hindu Marriage Act, which has had unforeseen consequences. This will absolutely not be what the constitution architects would have had in their mind, but it just shows you the deep hold of not just the caste system, but the caste ideology, which supports this logic.
1: So are you saying essentially that in order for things to really change, deeper structural issues really need to be addressed in order to see a significant drop in the number of deaths related to dowries, right?
0: Yes, I fully agree with what you've just summarized. I think the change needs to come at a structural level, not at the, you know, at the cosmetic level. But that change is going to be very difficult to come about. And I think we need to kind of revisit how to loosen the grip of caste ideology in Indian society. It's a highly political issue, but it's also quite a deeply entrenched belief structure.
1: Kriti, just one more question. Are you hopeful that change can come about soon?
0: I would like to remain hopeful. I really hope this at least the killings stop, if nothing else. And I hope the scale of dowry becomes less necessary, because there's an equally good provision in the law now for women to access their ancestral property, parental property, as being made equal heirs to their parental property. So to kind of, I know lots of people now argue that actually dowry, or women especially, but not just women, that dowry is a form of inheritance that they take from their

0: Kriti, we're going to leave it there, but really great to get your expertise on the show today. Kriti Kapila, a senior lecturer in anthropology and law at King's College in London, and Kriti is also the author of A Study on Dowry Murders in India. Thank you so much.
1: Thank you very much. Thank you very much. Thank you.
2: We are here, we are determined, and we won't stop protesting. They always said that we are the generation of TikTok, of social media, of Instagram, but that's not the case.
3: For weeks now, thousands of people have been protesting against the government in Albania. The media is calling these the biggest protests in the country's history, and the leading movement is Albania's Gen Z. This story is about a law. It's about the daughter of US President Donald Trump. And yes, it's also about flamingos. Sounds strange, right? It'll all make sense in the next minutes. This is Ardi. He's 26 and lives in Tirana, Albania's capital. During the day, he works at a bank. At night, he protests. Ardi brings us with him to a demonstration and the protected nature reserve where it all began. It's Friday, day 41 of the protests. We meet Ardi and his girlfriend Stella at home as they get ready for another demonstration.
4: Thank you. I'm gonna try to smoothen the edges here a little bit.
1: This is gonna be the ID page of a passport, but instead of name, surname, date of birth, we're putting like...
4: The country's description, yeah. Like corruption is high. I'm thinking of going ahead at the protest and then I'll meet you there with this, done?
1: Yeah.
4: Okay. Sounds good.
5: The current government has promised us the European entrance and passport by 2030. And, you know, it's all a facade.
3: The protesters want a new Albania with a new political class. And they want Prime Minister Edi Rama to step down. Rama has been in power since 2013 and has faced criticism for years, long before these current protests began. At first glance, Albania seems to be doing well. Tourism is booming and the economy has been growing faster than in many other Balkan countries. But experts accuse the government of corruption. Albania ranks 91st on the International Corruption Index, making it one of the most corrupt countries in Europe. At the same time, the country is working to move closer to the European Union. Albania has been an official EU candidate since 2014. But the effects of decades of communist dictatorship, which lasted until 1990, can still be felt today, including in these protests. For many people, speaking out like this feels like breaking a long-standing taboo.
5: So right now we're going towards the city center next to the Skanderbeg statue. That's the meetup point that has been there for a while. I'm going to probably meet up with a couple of friends there. That's where most of them are at. Most of the people that are already there now have created sort of friendships.
3: Every evening since May 31st of 2026, protesters have gathered here before marching together to the government headquarters. Over the past few weeks, tens of thousands of people have shown up in a city with only around 400,000 residents. So what are these protests actually about? It all started with a law amendment back in 2024. The changed law allows so-called strategic investments and luxury hotels, as well as any necessary infrastructure to be built even inside protected nature reserves. Then, in May 2026, construction work suddenly began near a protected wetland that is an important breeding area for flamingos. Reports say dunes here have already been destroyed. A luxury resort is planned there, a project backed by Ivanka Trump and Jared Kushner. This is where the first protests began. But on May 30th, things escalated. A protester was beaten by private security guards. Ardi was there. But we'll come back to that later. Footage of the situation spread across the country and became the spark for what is now known as the Flamingo Revolution. Since then, Ardi has taken to the streets every single day.
4: Revolution! We have broken all the taboos. We have redefined what it means to protest. And there's a multitude of people, and there is still a sort of terror upon them. And that's why it's a revolution.

0: Because people now are coming out protesting with their faces. We're not scared of being recorded. We're not scared of showing and being honest that the things are not doing well right now. That's why it's called the revolution.
1: Shqipëria!
2: So Shqipëria is a chant basically asking for a new Albania.
3: Albania is not for sale. And your time is up, Edi Rama. These are the chants you hear everywhere here. Artie's girlfriend, Stella, has joined as well. Together, they march through the city as more and more people join in. We also wanted to hear from other protesters why they came out today.
4: We cannot find ourselves as youngsters. We don't just want, you know, empty promises. This is what has been conducted in Albania for at least more than 30 years, and we're totally fed up with this kind of model. We want a new Albania, literally.
5: We are tied up with this government. To see Prime Minister who stole money for many investments.
6: I'm very proud that we showed the world, basically, that we can protest in a peaceful way and that we will never give up. 40 days is a long time. We've not given up yet, and we will not give up until our demands are met.
3: The next day, we travel with Artie to Vjosa Narda National Park, about 2.5 hours from the capital. This is where the protests began. This is where the flamingos live. The area became internationally known primarily because of Ivanka Trump, specifically after a famous interview that went viral around the world.
7: We were on a friend's boat and we stopped for a swim. Effectively, that's how we found it. We swam to the islands. We went on a hike barefoot all the way up to the top, and we were just captivated.
3: The island she talks about in that interview is called Sazan. It's one of Albania's only larger islands. During a visit to Albania, the billionaire's daughter and her husband, Jared Kushner, reportedly fell in love with the area. Now they want to build a luxury resort there. This is where the protected nature reserve comes into play. Vjosa Narda National Park sits right on the coast. In the middle of it is the Narda Lagoon, one of the most important ecosystems in the entire Mediterranean. More than 200 bird species live here, flamingos included. Right next to the lagoon is Vernik Beach. According to the Trump-Kushner plans, this is exactly where part of the luxury resort would be built. When construction work started and private security companies put up fences, environmental activists took action. They're fighting for environmental protection of the area and demanded more transparency about the development and construction plans.
2: So before the project or the development was even started, there was no road at all here. They came in and they made sure to prepare at least the terrain for the heavy machinery to continue the work. This was the area where the private police and their fences were up. And this is the area where the private security company threw us pepper spray when we were protesting, after one of the protesters was hit and dragged right about over there. There is some debris still left by the company. They've cut it and they removed it.
3: What is currently happening in Albania is being interpreted in many different ways. This is also because official construction and financial plans have not been made available to the public. That is precisely why pressure on Edi Rama and his government continues to grow. Concerns are also being raised in Brussels, with several members of the European Parliament having visited the protests. In an interview in early July, Rama responded to questions about the construction project with clear words.
8: There is no privatization of public space. Simple. There is not. It's a lie. My fight is to bring in Albania foreign direct investment. My fight is to make happen developments that will be absolutely, not simply great for Albania, but will be a gift to Europe.
2: I want to emphasize this: as we as Albanian people are not against investments, we're not against development. We just want to make sure that first and foremost, the environment is not being hurt.
3: What will happen with the luxury resort is still unclear. But for Artie, one thing is certain. He'll keep protesting for change in his country and for the future of his generation.
2: I will be protesting every day until the resignation of Edi Rama.
0: It definitely is something that we as a generation have broken as a taboo. There's been a lot of taboo surrounding us as a generation, basically stating that we don't protest and we don't do anything. I think it's beautiful. This has never been done in the history of Albania.

0: Every week under the shade of the baobab.
1: There is a heated debate.
2: Change our traditionality.
3: They must be diverted in the parliament.
4: An obvious case of repossession.
0: But this isn't just talk.
1: This is where important questions are asked.
0: And answered.
1: You are responsible to tell me that.
0: I am Mimi Mefo-Neu.
5: And I'm George Okachi.
0: And this is the Baobab. 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
6: 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The code to happiness has been cracked by the Finns, the happiest people on the planet. 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What makes us happier?

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0: 24 hours in Young China. Working from dawn till dusk, chasing a career and money?
20: Most just go to work, do their job, and retire.
0: China's youth is saying no thanks.
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0: More self-focused.
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0: And self-determined.
23: My dream shouldn't depend on having children.
24: I want enough money to live so I can do what I love.
0: How will this new mindset change the country? The Chinese Dream starts July 22nd on DW.
25: The fact that the European teams, for example, the South American teams are playing many more games, both at club level and at national team level. They've been exposed to some scenarios where they are chasing games. They've been exposed to scenarios where they are 2-0 up. Again, I go back to the question, how many of our players within Africa have had that exposure?
26: Well, that argument can fly out of the window if you look at how the tournament unfolded. But can it be used as an excuse for why Senegal threw away a comfortable cushion against Belgium, or why Egypt chopped a 2-goal lead only to see Messi's Argentina crush their hearts in their dying minutes?
27: I agree, but you don't book a ticket to the World Cup just to make up the numbers. You go there to bring the trophy home. Africa made history by sending an unprecedented 10-team contingent to the expanded tournament. But the final report card leaves a very bittersweet taste in the mouth.
26: Exactly, some heavyweights fell short of their ceiling. Take the Democratic Republic of Congo, for example. They had England completely on the ropes, only to lose their tactical discipline late in the second half and suffer at the hands of a hurricane Brace.
27: On the flip side, we also had the real giant killers like Cape Verde making a massive statement. However, let's be brutally honest here. Before a ball even was kicked, off-the-pitch drama and administrative chaos severely sabotaged some of our camps.
25: The South American teams, the teams from Europe, of course, they pride themselves on minimizing all the off-field distractions. They want to nip them in the bud as soon as possible because they know that these things affect performance.
27: The Black Stars of Ghana, the Teranga Lions of Senegal, and Morocco's Atlas Lions, as well as South Africa's Bafana Bafana, have all gained invaluable tournament experience here in 2026. Now the question is, can they dust themselves off and come back stronger?
26: And with the 2030 World Cup set to be held in part on Moroccan soil, will that finally be the moment when an African nation breaks the ultimate glass ceiling? Can we turn a historic semi-final run into permanent global dominance?
27: Our players have proven that they can go toe-to-toe with world-class talent on any given day. The fan support is louder than ever before. But how do our national teams actually bridge final gap in late-game management?
26: That's the tactical breakdown we are dissecting today right here under the Baobab. Yeah, so Mimi, today we are switching the playbook.
27: Are we refilling our perspective a little bit?
26: And of course, refilling our perspective. I like this cup and I like my drink as well.
27: How is yours? I know why you like it, because your picture is on it. I should say, it's incredible, Judge, now that the World Cup, the final whistle has blown for some people, unfortunately.
26: Why, what do you mean incredible? You know, that was keeping me busy, so what will I be doing?
27: But we still have other teams, you know, taking part, and it's finalizing in just a few hours.
26: Yes.
27: You know, but we have a lot of expectations that maybe the team that you're gunning for now might carry home the trophy. Who knows?
26: It's coming home, if you ask me. And
27: what do you mean by home?
26: I'll tell you later after the show.
27: So I was just saying that I'm glad that everything is now, you know, done and dusted for African teams. I can then repossess the remote control now in the house from my husband.
26: Oh, come on,
27: because
26: Mimi.
27: he was in charge of it now, so I can go back to watching my normal telenovelas and movies and news and so on.
26: Oh, come on, the troubles women go through. But of course, the comment section has been absolutely buzzing.
27: Mm-hmm.
26: And just for context, last week we tackled a heavy topic asking whether South African workers' unions can do more to curb xenophobia. Now, the feedback came thick and fast, and
27: A lot of comments, you know, as always. We had this, it's always been a tradition to always ask the people out there to contribute, because when you contribute, I mean, by commenting, you get to see your comments here under the baobab. You are part of the community. And we have some comments, of course.
26: Shall I go with this one first?
27: Yes.
26: We have T. Kag SA. We say, no one asks whether South Africans are safe from foreigners. These double standards that foreigners are the victims while they do ill things here need to end.
27: But who is on the streets telling foreigners to go?
26: It's South Africans.
27: Good. So we have Mapuru05U says that please stop being experts on South Africa, because South Africa is busy sorting its own. Therefore, focus on your own countries and stop, think, and look into the mirror. If African foreigners do not understand why they are foreigners in South Africa, then case closed.
26: Case closed. Mimi, there is also Joyce Lungu is saying xenophobia against fellow Africans is shameful. We fought colonialism together, and now we turn on each other. Politicians who scapegoat migrants are hiding their own failures.
27: Yeah, I just want to say something very briefly about the person saying that we shouldn't talk about, you know, what's happening in South Africa.
26: Yes.
27: If that was the case, we'll not be having the president of South Africa wanting to visit the Ghanaian counterpart,
26: you know,
27: trying to discuss, you know, also visiting the president of Zimbabwe.
26: We cannot be muffled. Of course, under the baobab, there is no muffling of any, you know, idea. We have to, even people with divergent views are invited under the baobab, so that we can have a discussion, Mimi.
27: Right.
26: Yes.
27: And that comment really cuts through. I mean, the last one that you just read now, it cuts through about, you know, African nationalism and so on.
26: Yeah.
27: It cuts through, you know, the discussion that we've been having from the very start, and, you know, the coverage that DW has been doing. But today we are pivoting to

0: one language that unites every single corner of the continent.
1: Football,
0: you know?
1: Football, football, Mimi.
0: They always say that if you want a president to take over, just convince the people with football and everything
1: Definitely.
0: Will be sorted. Yeah.
1: Football is just the best.
0: And my name is Mimi Mefo Neu. This is Under the Baobab.
1: And my name is Jojo Kachi. On this show, we take Africa's biggest, heaviest issues and we make them personal.
0: We do so every Friday of the week.
1: Yeah.
0: We demand accountability from policymakers, leaders, and experts shaping our continent. And your voice sits at the center of this table. So please, don't forget to subscribe to our YouTube channel, DW Africa, so that you'll be the first. Don't just subscribe, but comment and also share so that your comment will be the first to be featured under the Baobab here.
1: Of course, that is a promise from us, and we will for sure do that. So today, we are doing a complete post-mortem of the 2026 World Cup.
0: Mm.
1: We are looking at, you know, tactical errors, the federation blunders, and the exact adjustment, you know, African football can close the performance gap when playing the world stage. But also, we are critically putting FIFA to account. We want
0: right.
1: to ask, you know, the questions and the concerns that have arisen,
0: mm-hmm.
1: you know, as to how the football world governing body has been, you know, operating.
0: I like it that you've called it post-mortem.
1: Yes.
0: Because I remember even before the tournament, we were so excited and we even had a fake cup in front of us, hoping that the real
1: fake.
0: One was going to
1: fake.
0: Come under the Baobab. But unfortunately, we are not going to be having the cup here under the Baobab.
1: Yes.
0: We are not taking it back to the continent. But let's move to our guest. Today, he is the perfect man for the job. His name is Matar Mboge.
1: Mm-hmm.
0: Did I pronounce it correctly?
1: Matar
0: Mboge. Oh,
1: yeah.
0: So he is the Senior Talent Identification Program Manager for Africa at the World Football Governing Body, FIFA's Performance Division.
1: Mm-hmm.
0: And this division actually holds the master key to grassroots development across the continent. So if they get their structural blueprint
1: mm-hmm.
0: right, an African nation lifting the World Cup shouldn't just be a dream. It should be an expectation. What do you think about that, George?
1: Of course, for me, it remains an expectation and also a dream in some part. But any seasoned pundit or technical director will tell you that winning a World Cup, it isn't just about, you know, having 11 talented players on
0: mm-hmm.
1: the pitch. The secret sauce lies in the elite youth academies, pipelines, robust, you know, domestic leagues,
0: mm-hmm.
1: Cutting edge sport science,
0: mm-hmm.
1: and video analysts who scout, you know, opponents down to their last tactical trigger. You win the tournament in 4 years of preparation, not just, you know, 3 months of preparation or even 6 months of preparation.
0: Right.
1: Yes.
0: And we've been talking about, you know, there's always that difficulty of terrain.
1: Yes.
0: You know, there are new things that most players who leave Africa
1: yes.
0: go and discover at the World Cup that
1: mm-hmm.
0: they don't get to see even at the local level.
1: Mm-hmm.
0: And there was a video that was going viral.
1: Yes.
0: I mean, sorry for bringing this, but it's very important.
1: No, tell me the story.
0: It was a local match
1: yeah.
0: and we could see the referee actually reviewing the VAR, and it became viral because this was something that was not seen every day
1: mm-hmm.
0: in Cameroon football.
1: Mm-hmm.
0: And we're like, if the players were used to that, you know, when they go to the world stage, it's not going to be something new.
1: Mm-hmm.
0: That just tells us how, I can't say backward,
1: yes.
0: but how unfamiliar some of the happenings at the World Cup could be for some African representatives.
1: Long way to go.
0: Right.
1: Yeah.
0: So I also have to confess that I completely fell in love
1: with
0: Kevin's style of play during this tournament.
1: Okay.
0: You know, I was quite amazed and impressed.
1: Yeah.
0: They played with zero fear, advanced through the group stages, and nearly pulled off the shock of the century against Lionel, the almighty goat.
1: Oh, that
0: Lionel
1: game,
0: Messi of
1: that
0: Argentina.
1: Gave me, that gave me. It was amazing, so to speak. And then credit where it's due.
0: I wish they won.
1: Yeah, I mean, I also wish they won.
0: Yeah.
1: And maybe they could have even lifted the trophy.
0: But
1: credit where it's due. Bautista, the Cape Verde coach, has built an incredible disciplined side. If the Blue Sharks can keep this core, you know, group together, including the goalkeeper who is 40 years old, they are going to be a massive problem in the next AFCON cycle. But what killed me as a fan was watching our teams, African teams, repeatedly throw away winning positions towards the dying minutes.
0: A lot of missed opportunities there. And it was painful to watch, George, I should say. It can't just be a coincidence that Senegal, for instance, the Democratic Republic of

0: Congo, Egypt, all held leads in high-stake knockout games, only to suffer defensive lapses in the final gaps of the match. So when you sat down with Mata to have this conversation, what was the technical assessment of these collapses or lapses that we saw in the tournament?
1: Let's hear the background straight from the man himself.
2: I think for us, it's something that within Africa we need to really look at, because it wasn't just one team, was it? It's a trend, and then when it's become 3, 4, 5, it's clearly a pattern. So the fact that the European teams, for example, the South American teams, are playing many more games, both at club level and at national team level, they've been exposed to scenarios where they are chasing games. They've been exposed to scenarios where they are 2-0 up. Now, in terms of if it's not World Cup qualification, if it's not AFCON qualification, where there's so much pressure, of course, on these teams, where are they getting that high level, that high stakes competition? It's down to the players. As coaches, we can have as much influence as we want before the match, during the hydration breaks now, during half time. And if the players have not been exposed to these levels of high competition, of high stakes football, then it's going to be difficult for them to find the memory bank to say, okay, this is what we do in this situation.
1: So clearly you're saying players in most African teams are not sort of exposed to high-level competitive games. But let's dig deep into FIFA's decision to expand the World Cup, giving African nations more guaranteed sports. And Mboj, critics argue that FIFA is doing so to satisfy political voting blocks rather than addressing performance. How do you respond to that?
2: No, I cannot speak on political sides, but from a technical point, it's been very, very...
1: Well, Mboj, I know most FIFA officials like you like evading accountability questions, and you brush them off as politics. But this is what many are saying. Why open up the tournament for more teams if you're not supporting performance development with the billions you are generating?
2: No, but for us, we don't want to mix the politics. For us, it's all about technical. So you talk about the fact that there are now more teams. So the likes of Cape Verde, the likes of potentially even, let's say, a DR Congo, who came second in their group. Normally, DR Congo would not have qualified for this World Cup because it was only 5 teams and it was only a group winner, and potentially maybe they would not have made the final stages. Well, they wouldn't have. So from a pure technical point of view, that is something that that is what we want to celebrate. And for sure, the next time DRC are at the World Cup, when next time they qualify, they'll pocket this experience, they'll have it in the bank, and of course we expect them to perform even better than they did at this edition.
1: Fair enough, but an expanded World Cup means more money in FIFA's account, right? So FIFA says part of the cash generated goes towards talent development schemes. However, the financial gap between European academies and African members' associations remain massive, Mboj. So how is FIFA ensuring that the massive profits generated from the World Cups are equitably flowing into grassroots for African talent identification, rather than, you know, getting stuck in administrative corruption?
2: No, I think I can't talk about this. I can't make this, George. This is a leading question. I can only give my personal position. I can't give the position of FIFA.
1: But Mboj, you are the senior talent identification program manager for Africa at FIFA's high performance division. What is your personal position on the concern being raised by our followers?
2: For my personal position, the development has to also translate into what we see in academies and infrastructure. From my personal viewpoint, we do have to get to a point where we are seeing the investment reflected in infrastructure. It also needs to reflect in the investment in staff, admin, support staff around academies. It's not just technical support that's needed. There's also holistic and academic, psychological investment that needs to also be taken care of.
1: Clearly, you don't want to speak for FIFA, and this is well understood. But there have been historical accountability questions regarding how member associations manage development funds. As a senior manager for Africa, what strict, transparent metrics do you use to ensure FIFA's high-performance investments are actually reaching youth scouts and, you know, local pitches, rather than just being mismanaged by local federations?
2: For us, it's just making sure that procedure follows, there's good governance, there's a lot of planning that goes on behind the scenes

0: capital projects commence from my side. And then as it's gone on, as we've continued, so far so good. We've been able to make sure that the plans and the objectives that we set out are also being implemented on the ground. We work as a team to ensure that the activity plans, the budgets that the countries that we work with, that they submit, that we approve them, that they are viable, that they're sustainable. Because I think one of the issues that we have is that countries, they want to do a lot, and they're given a budget, and the budget can potentially be exhausted in a short space of time. But for us, we want to make sure that funds that are provided and projects that we support are sustainable.
1: So clearly, Mimi, you've heard Mboj speaking to us, and this is typical with, it's more of like, you know, a rehearsed response. Mm. If you speak to any FIFA official, and they would always, you know, hide behind the rule book, and they say FIFA desist, you know, commenting on politics,
2: right,
1: even if it is an accountability question.
2: Mm-hmm.
1: Yes.
2: But I like the fact that you actually try to press him on that, and you could hear him actually saying that the money that FIFA is disbursing to these various, you know, federations, to these various federations, that it should be reflected not just, you know, in terms of football, but the academic level also has to be developed. There's also psychological, you know, development that is needed.
1: Yes.
2: It means that he is not satisfied with what is being done so far.
1: The problem is the one, you know, heading the division that should be doing this. He is responsible in so to speak.
2: But you can see that he is not 100% satisfied with the money that is being disbursed and how the money that is disbursed is managed, you know, and also the outcome of, you know, the trainings in the different teams across, I think, across Africa.
1: Yeah.
2: But what I wanted to just ask is the huge amount of money that FIFA gets from competitions like the World Cup. Like this World Cup, for instance, FIFA has just announced that they'll be making, I think, about 70% more than what they were able to, you know, make in the previous World Cup. Where do they channel this money, and how do they ensure that there is follow-up so that the various confederations get to benefit from the money that is disbursed by FIFA?
1: There are claims, and if you ask the officials, there are claims that, you know, this money is this cash, you know, finds its way to the federations. You know, FIFA is one of the powerful associations in the world, even more stronger than the UN. It has 211 members, and from the 211 members, they are, you know, hold up in sort of, you know, federations. Like, you know, Africa, we have the CAF, which has its membership represented within FIFA. So FIFA naturally channels this amount to these federations. But
2: powerful, but no oversight, you know.
1: There is no oversight.
2: Even though there are committees, there are internal ethics committees in FIFA, there are also committees like the Court of Arbitration for Sports.
1: Yes.
2: There are so many committees within FIFA itself that should be able to regulate the activities of the president himself.
1: They talk about self-regulating.
2: How can you self-regulate yourself, George? Does it
1: It doesn't really make sense. And even looking at how the formation of FIFA itself, you know, it is formed as, you know, a non-profit making organization.
2: But making a lot of money.
1: Making billions, Mimi, billions. You're talking about close to 13 billion, you know, US dollars. And these are questions many people are asking, for sure.
2: Right. So we look at the FIFA president himself. We are talking about Gianni Infantino.
1: Yeah.
2: He's dodging a lot of questions about, you know, the Somali referee Omar that was stopped from entering the United States of America, denied entry because of visa issues and immigration. Immigration should be allowed to, you know, do its job, but also not, where does FIFA come in to also put its feet on the ground and say, this is an international competition and FIFA also has the right to, you know, to overturn some of the immigration decisions,
1: or even intervene
2: for some countries.
1: Yeah.
2: We saw that with a Ghanaian player when he came to Canada.
1: Mm-hmm.
2: We also have this controversy that has to do with the U.S. president and FIFA not being, you know, objective with the American player. Maybe you should tell us more about what happened.
1: I don't want to even speak about it. You know, Florian Balogun's red card and Trump even bragging that, you know, I called them, and the committee made a good decision, and the red card was overturned.
2: But the FIFA president says his hands are clean.
1: I mean, let's concentrate on the football, put away politics around football. Let's just watch the game, and it has been, you know, this cycle.
2: So the World Football Governing Body, there's a lot of question around, you know, its own credibility when it comes to, you know, protecting those who are participating in the mm-hmm. World Cup. We had a lot of things that happened in this 2026 the World Cup with the Somali referee that mm-hmm. was not allowed entrance mm-hmm. into the US because of visa issues. The immigration, you know, it's allowed to do its job. But then I'm also questioning, where does the FIFA, why should the FIFA president also be silent?
1: Yeah, I mean, according to his response, he said, and that's very clear, that they cannot intervene in immigration issues of, you know, the host nations. So it was like, you know, hands off, that is not our responsibility.
2: But this is someone, it's not just an ordinary person, a spectator.
1: Yes.
2: This is someone that is very, very significant when it comes to the tournament.
1: And of course,
2: including
1: heading a very
2: what
1: powerful...
2: happened with Canada. Mm-hmm. This is the US. This mm-hmm. is also Canada. Mm-hmm. And also, this is the US president being said to have, mm-hmm. you know, spoken with the FIFA president with regards to a red card that was handed to a player. So there's mm-hmm. also this political meddling when it comes to FIFA decision. There's also this this political game that is at play here, and it puts to question the credibility and transparency of FIFA itself.
1: Yeah, definitely. And of course, you know, it's a very powerful body, Football Association. But that's why, of course, even as much as they self-regulate, that's why, you know, it's important for us to have these conversations. And I'm lucky that we are under the Baobab, mm-hmm. where we hold, you know, people to account. We part of, you know, people bring out these conversations so that people can ask these particular questions directly to FIFA.
2: And talking about hard questions, we try to tone it down a little bit by, you know, slowing down the conversation and getting to know our guests on a personal level. And this is where we get to relax under the Baobab with the rapid fire question segment.
3: What was the first football jersey you ever owned?
0: Liverpool Football Club.
3: Who was your childhood football idol?
0: John Barnes.
3: Messi or Ronaldo?
0: Messi.
3: And what is the single greatest match in the 2026 World Cup for you?
0: Mexico-England. Mexico 2, England 3.
3: If you could replay one match from your coaching career, which one would it be?
0: Ooh. We had a final against Senegal, so as a Gambian, to play Senegal and beat them, that never gets old.
3: And what is your favourite way to kill time on long flights across the continent?
0: I actually like to look at the maps. Sort of just look at a country and you say, okay, I want to find out more about that country, and then you go through the...
3: Well, since you like checking on maps, what is the most beautiful hidden gem or tourist spots you've discovered in Africa?
0: Hidden gem, I would look at, I'd say Zanzibar in Tanzania. Yeah, that's what I would say is the hidden gem for me.
3: Which African city has the absolute best food?
0: Good question, and I have to be fair. The time I was in Durban, South Africa.
3: What song or artist is at the top of your playlist right now?
0: Thames is actually the one that comes up all the time.
3: And if you weren't working in football, what career would you have chosen?
0: Probably acting.
3: Well, your dreams are still valid. In one word, what is the secret to spotting a future superstar?
0: Resilience. Professional sport, you are having mishaps, you're having failures, you have to deal with adversity every single day. If you don't have the resilience, then you will not make it to the top.
2: So welcome back to the pitch. If you are just tuning in, we are doing a deep dive post-mortem into how our 10 African representatives performed at the World Cup. Yeah. He's not also telling us the role of FIFA and yes. the role of his, you know, his
1: leg,
2: office.
1: Leg division, yeah.
2: Right, you know, in ensuring that these issues are checked before yes. African countries even go to the tournament. Mm-hmm. We are talking about 10 teams that yes. went to the world stage.
1: That was unprecedented, yeah.
2: Yeah, record-breaking number, of course, from Africa. And yet, we have the same old story. We didn't even go beyond the quarterfinals stage.
1: I'm mad about that.
2: You know, it's quite a disappointment. Every year we are just hoping and crossing our fingers that this could be that year, and we end up having the same results.
1: Yeah, but tell you what, we can have our opinions. We can, you know, talk, largely about what happened. But because this is under the baobab, we took to the street.

0: streets and ask the continent's most passionate pundits, who are the fans, a simple question. How do we finally seal the performance gaps? Here is what they told us, and they told our correspondent Aminata Sanyang.
1: Well, to me, I think it's the investment aspect of it. They need to invest a lot in our African leagues to make it competitive to a level where African teams or African players will not struggle when they get into the upper leagues in Europe.
2: If they can build on the consistency in the sense that we've seen Senegal, you know, defeating Belgium up to around 80-something minutes and they capitulated. So if they can build on those kind of things with the administrative issues, because Senegal's case has more to do with the administrative lapses than the talent and the performance, I think one day Africa will win the World Cup, judging from what we've seen, you know, in the World Cup. Argentina with, you know, arguably the biggest or the world best footballer, Messi, you take them up to 80-something minutes, the same problem. So it has to do with consistency, and also infrastructure will come back there. Some of these African players are not used to this kind of environment, even though we have professionals in their midst, but there are some semi-professionals and there are some home-based players who are not used to this kind of environment. How do you make sure they are get used to this kind of environment? Get the right infrastructure.
3: Please, can you just... Can we review our perspective a little bit? So that is the...
0: Don't get shocked.
3: That's the final whistle for today's show. The ultimate takeaway for me is talent will get you to the tournament, but the tactical discipline and elite governance are what it takes to win the trophy.
0: Yeah, I can't agree more. And before we walk off the pitch, a massive shout out to our incredible community who completely drove last week's heated debate. And you are absolutely the heartbeat of Under the Baobab.
3: Indeed, you are the heartbeat of Under the Baobab. So your perspective sits right at the center of this table.
0: Yes, you can also catch the full audio episode and the versions of this particular show on Spotify and Apple Podcasts. Until next week, keep the conversation alive under your own Baobab tree. I am George Okachi.
3: My name is Mimi Mefoneu. Catch you next week. Bye.
4: 2 to happiness has been cracked by the Finns, the happiest people on the planet. Despite living in a place that's mostly dark and cold, and having Russia as a neighbor. Does it come down to genes? Or money? Or politics? What makes us happier?

0: We are all set.
1: And we are watching closely.
0: We are all in to bring you the story behind the news. We're all about
2: unbiased information
3: for free minds. So do tune in. 3, 2, 1.
4: Britain's new Prime Minister, the seventh in a decade, promises the biggest shake-up in a generation.
5: Let us make this the moment when Britain starts to believe again. The moment we bring back hope.
4: But Andy Burnham still faces the same political challenges that brought down his predecessors. And Ukraine targets Moscow with hundreds of drones hitting energy and retail infrastructure, while inside Ukraine, protests against the president aren't going away. I'm Phil Gale in Berlin, and this is DW News.

Andy Burnham took office as UK Prime Minister today after going to Buckingham Palace, where King Charles asked him to form a new government. Mr. Burnham's a long-time Labour politician, a former government minister, and most recently, Mayor of Greater Manchester in the northwest of England. His new job means taking on a country grappling with anemic economic growth, pressure on public

0: public services and deep political frustration. He's the country's seventh prime minister in 10 years.
1: Andy Burnham met supporters in London with an ambitious agenda and a promise, vowing to put people first and bring hope back to the United Kingdom after a revolving door at 10 Downing Street saw six premiers come and go, averaging little more than a year each.
2: We will make this moment a circuit breaker for Britain, bringing forward the biggest changes in the last 40 years. A new political model and a new economic model. Many feel as though they're still in decline and they don't have the ability to turn things around. And that's why we will change politics, to make it more collaborative, more about problem solving than point scoring. And we will take power out of here and carry it into every postcode in the land.
1: Burnham is taking over the UK's top job after serving as mayor of Greater Manchester for the last 9 years. His tenure saw an unprecedented economic turnaround for the northern metropole. Burnham himself described his politics as business-friendly socialism, aimed at putting an end to the privatization drive of the 1980s. But can his so-called Manchesterism be a solution to the UK's political ails? Burnham's first order of business is to expand the responsibilities of local governments in the UK. He also has plans to tackle the country's cost of living crisis and build more subsidized apartments, expensive endeavors at a time of shrinking budgets.
3: A lot of issues need focus on, in particular, the sort of like healthcare system, the immigration issues, I think it's a shame that it's not lasted so long for Keir, in that we need some stability. But hopefully Andy Byrne will bring that and be in place for quite a long time.
4: I feel like he's got quite a different take on it, on things. And we've had a lot of kind of middle ground, more of the same for a long time. Boris Johnson aside, I think. I'm interested.
1: Burnham is planning what he's calling a listening tour of the UK to find out what issues are confronting his voters and hopefully to avoid the mistakes of his predecessors.
0: Well, Tony McNulty is a former Labour Member of Parliament who served as a junior minister and now teaches British politics at Queen Mary University of London. I asked him whether he expects substantive changes under Andy Burnham or just better communication than his predecessor.
5: He certainly needs to do the second point. I think one of the problems with the Starmer regime, for want of a better phrase, is that he had no story to tell or didn't tell the story very well. We're halfway through his formation of government, and he's making some fairly significant changes to personnel, which has gone much, much further than people thought. People thought it would be simply a shuffle of the existing post, but he's got rid of the best part of 10 people so far, mostly Starmer loyalists.
0: He's going to face the same problems as his predecessors, low growth and a cost of living crisis. He's promised immediate action on the cost of living. So what can he do that doesn't cost billions that Brits keep being told the government doesn't have or doesn't want to borrow?
5: That's his difficulty. You're exactly right. Although a change of tenure, a change of tune, an increase in communication skills only gets you almost to the front door. The problems are still very much there. And many of the problems that faced Starmer, like an increase in benefits bill, like an anemic level of growth, face Burnham too. He thinks he's got the answers and can push in some directions, but will be limited not just by those assorted crises that are the same as Starmer, but by the absence of a mandate and the constraints of the manifesto that Labour was elected on, when, of course, Starmer was the inheritor rather than Burnham. So there are limits there. It'd be interesting to see how things.
0: Tell us about some of the answers that he has been talking about to those problems.
5: He thinks, interestingly, in a kind of parallel with Germany, he thinks that devolution and getting political power as well as economic responsibility down to the localised level, reflecting his experience as Mayor of Manchester may well be part of the answer. Now, the UK does not have the lender structure of Germany, so there are difficulties in that regard to begin with. But if you look at what he's done in Manchester, Manchester as a city has had enormous growth, as it has of some of the regional areas like Salford next door. But that hasn't permeated the entire 10 regions of Manchester. So devolution, he thinks, will be one. An enormous infrastructure investment in terms of infrastructure projects and particularly social housing is another. But doing both of those things within the confines of the Treasury guidelines that he's said he will adhere to will be an interesting thing to try and get the measure of. If it works, it could be very successful. But central to it, just like for Starmer, is at least the bounce in terms of the anemic levels of growth that they've got so far.
0: Okay, I want to stick with the money because the Sir Keir Starmer, the previous Prime Minister, his last Defence Secretary quit because he thought the government wasn't spending enough on defence and in the right places. There are reports today that the same man, John Healey, has been pictured walking up to Downing Street this afternoon. So again, where would a new Prime Minister get the billions needed to bring Britain's defences up to strength in a world with the US withdrawing and Russia potentially thinking about expanding?
5: You're absolutely right. John Healey was the first one in to secure a position rather than otherwise, and we've yet to see what he's going to get yet. It matters because America's withdrawing. Everyone knows that. Britain has to do its part along with the rest of Europe. At least part of the answer is going to be on tackling the whole issue of the benefits budget. That's part of the parallel. Now, that was the undoing of Starmer, many argue because of the way he was doing it. Andy Burnham recognises that the welfare budget does need tackling. That's not going to pay for everything in terms of defence, so there'll have to be elements from elsewhere, but it will be at least part of the process, as well as kick-starting the economy and getting the growth back in the equation. There's a lot of, as you imply, there's a lot of maybes here, which if it all comes off, could be all well and good for Burnham. And it could be that he's taken over at just the right time. Certainly in terms of the economy, there were good signs in terms of the economy before Trump started going to war with Iran and right. All those kind of issues that then emerged in the Straits of Hormuz and everything. So we'll have to see.
0: Why has Britain, which once prided itself on its political stability, burned through so many prime ministers in the last decade?
5: It's an interesting question. I was looking, it took the King's mother 12 or 13 years to get through four prime ministers. It's taken this King three or four years. Partly it's about the two major parties, not dissimilar to what's going on in Germany, the two major parties not being that clear about what their future is and what they stand for. For the Conservatives, it's been the pressure from reform. For Labour, it's been partly whether the left or the centre should dominate in terms of Labour and how Labour deal with an insurgence from the left in terms of the Greens and, to a lesser extent, the Liberal Democrats. So there's almost a kind of existential crisis within the two main parties. Labour thought until recently that it was just a plague that impacted on the Conservatives because of the reform and because of Europe. But actually, it now appears to be infecting Labour as the second major party as well. Maybe Burnham can sort that out and say exactly what Labour stands for. Is it more socialist than social democrat? Is it left? Is it centre-left? Problems that beset social democrat parties throughout Europe. But in government, this has become sharply into focus. And that's the reason why there's been a change. And Starmer clearly no longer had the answers, according to his own MPs. Whether Burnham does remains to be seen.
0: Thanks so much for joining us. Tony McNulty from Queen Mary University of London. Now, Russia says Ukraine targeted Moscow late on Sunday night with more than 400 drones, the latest in a series of deep strikes inside Russian territory. Russian air defences intercepted most of the drones, but some made it through, hitting their targets and wounding at least 10 people. The attack started a fire at an industrial park in the Dome.

0: Devoto area, which is also home to one of the city's airports. The aerial assault came hours after a massive Russian bombardment of Ukrainian cities, including Kramatorsk. At least five people died, two of them in attacks on the capital, Kyiv. The Kennan Institute's a Washington-based center for advanced research on the countries of the former Soviet Union. Michael Kimmage is its director. He's also a professor of history at the Catholic University of America and has advised on Russia and Ukraine from within the US State Department. He joins us from Washington, D.C. Welcome to DW. Can we start with these latest Ukrainian attacks on Russian targets? Tell us what you make of the significance of the Russian targets that Ukraine has been hitting and what that tells you about what Ukraine is now trying to achieve.
1: I think two things, really. One is to make the war more difficult to prosecute on a macro level for Russia. So oil refineries, transit hubs, the basic infrastructure of the Russian economy that's underpinning the war effort. But the other aspect of these attacks is indeed more psychological, that they have taken place, several of them, in Moscow, that they are, in a sense, creeping closer to civilian and normal life, although Ukraine is not targeting Russian civilians. And so a message is being sent to the Russian people that the war is far less distant than they would want it to be.
0: And how does that help Ukraine, given that Russia is so tightly controlled by President Putin? The fact that people in the street feel the war coming closer. Well, why does Putin care?
1: Putin may not care, although I'm sure behind the scenes he does. But even in dictatorial regimes, which is what Russia has, there is a relationship between population and government. And for years now, the government has said that victory is around the corner. And I think Ukraine is demonstrating something very vivid, something very palpable on the streets of Russia, which is not only that Russia is not winning, but in some ways Russia is failing to defend the Russian homeland. So there is a strong political message in that. Putin is going to vehemently disagree, to be sure, but the loyalty of his population is not insured, and this is a Ukrainian attempt to make use of that.
0: And where do you think this apparent shift from territorial recapture to economic and psychological damage, where has that come from? Michael Kimmage, can you hear me?
1: Yes.
0: All right. I was just asking where that shift in focus has come from, why it's no longer about the military front line and this now appears to be about economic damage, psychological and political damage. Can you hear me, Michael?
1: Yes, I can. All right. So sorry that there seems to be a connection problem.
0: All right. Well, I'm going to move on. Answer a naive and possibly stupid question for me. Is this the best that Russia can manage? We had the initial miscalculation that Russian forces would overwhelm Ukraine before they realized what had happened. But in the 4 years since then, what has stopped the Ukraine from just throwing more men and military machines at the job?
1: Well, I think that Ukraine has done that on the front lines, but those have stagnated really on both sides of the conflict. But due to technological innovation, Ukraine is really able to change the war quite dramatically within Russia at relatively low cost, and in ways that Ukraine can continue innovating about. So the war has changed fundamentally in the last couple of months, and very much to Ukraine's advantage.
0: But is this not a war that Russia could just mobilize millions more personnel and just send more tanks and ammunition into the front line? People are sort of looking at this, we who are not deeply involved, and we just ask ourselves, well, why is this taking what we thought was such a major military power? Why is it taking Russia so long to get this job done?
1: A combination of factors. One is the very strategic concept of the war itself, which was unrealistic to begin with. Another is poor military decision-making, corruption, mismanagement at the front on the Russian side, which has rendered Russia less effective. The other factor at work is politics in Russia once again.

0: popular Defense Minister Mikhailo Fedorov. Now crowds are calling for the resignation of Fedorov's former boss, Ukraine's commander-in-chief, Oleksandr Syrsky. What does this tell us about what's going on at the top of the Ukrainian defense establishment?
1: I would actually go to the top of the Ukrainian government first. You have martial law in the country over the last 4 years, and so there have not been elections in Ukraine. So one of the things that you're seeing on the streets of Ukraine is politics by other means, where people who have not been able to weigh in on leadership choices, and some of Zelensky's choices are now weighing in. But there is, you know, it's not an unusual situation in war that there are different methods and theories and there are ups and downs, and those become personnel issues. But I think that there's also a certain amount of management that Zelensky is involved in of potential political rivals and others, and the Ukrainian population is pushing back in that respect. So nothing of this is suggesting that Zelensky is weakening or about to fall. This is in some respects typical wartime back and forth, but it's increasingly difficult for Zelensky to manage. You see the strains of the war on both sides of the battlefield.
0: Right. And so how much discontent is there inside Ukraine about the way President Zelensky is leading the country against Russia's invasion?
1: I think in the very big picture sense, things are fine for Zelensky. He's understood to be a person of personal courage and a good communicator on the global stage. And he's, you know, sort of taken Ukraine through some very, very difficult and dark years. But, you know, Zelensky has slightly authoritarian or at the very least, sort of strong tendencies when it comes to government. And the war has enhanced those tendencies up to a point. And I think that there's a shot across the bow here from the Ukrainian population that, you know, Zelensky commands enormous power, but not unlimited power.
0: Good talking to you. Thanks for joining us, Michael. Michael Kimmage from the Kennan Institute.
1: Thank you for having me.
0: And to India, where the government's facing its biggest youth-led challenge for years. Thousands of protesters from the so-called cockroach movement have taken to the streets of New Delhi, demanding the resignation of the country's education minister. On Monday, tension escalated near parliament. Protesters were met with tear gas and a heavy police crackdown.
2: Chaos on the streets of New Delhi as baton-wielding police charge protesters. Thousands, mostly students, had gathered near India's parliament to demand the resignation of Education Minister Dhurmendra Pradhan over exam irregularities, including leaks of questions and technical glitches.
3: I have come here because the rotten system is not taking action and cannot see the pain of the students. So many people have gathered here from different states of India and I decided to be part of it.
4: I voted for this government, so I think it's accountable to answer our questions. That's the basic right, human right, that I deserve. And I think I'm liable for whatever is happening because I voted this government, and hence I'm here to ask for answers.
2: Behind Monday's outlawed protests was the youth-led Cockroach Janata Party, or CJP. The movement decided to own the name after the Supreme Court Chief Justice used the insect to insult young people he said are unemployed by choice. They're angry over repeated scandals in India's education system, one of them recently forcing millions of aspiring medical students to resit exams last month after questions were leaked in advance. That followed another failure of the online marking system for high school tests. The leader of the CJP recently staged a hunger strike in opposition to the government and says people have grown tired of being scapegoated for bureaucratic failures, as reflected in the group's soaring popularity since launching in May.
5: In 24 hours, we received more than 50,000 members. And on Instagram, we crossed almost 1.2 million just in a day. That is when I realized maybe the youth here is trying to send a message, is trying to give a message. And I tried to understand, like, what are they trying to say? I tried to interact with them, and they told me that they are really dissatisfied with all the existing political parties. And it's because nobody listens to them, nobody even talks about them.
2: Amid the tear gas and police arrests, the CJP said its leaders had met with a senior minister on Monday and submitted a letter spelling out their demands. But until young people feel their government is acting on their concerns, these so-called cockroaches plan to remain underfoot.
0: Well, Rumela Sen teaches South Asian politics at Columbia University in New York. She told us more about the protesters and why they've decided they've had enough.
6: I think the protest started with the young people, but it is no longer just

0: the young people with Sonam Wangchuk and others joining, it has now sort of been a more Indian protest of the middle class, the ordinary people who are upset with how things are. One way of looking at it is as something of a Gen Z uprising that happened in South Asia, as you know, in Bangladesh, in Nepal. It also went beyond the region in Indonesia, in other parts of the world as well. So there is this general feeling among the young people that opportunities are drying up. And also, there is not much understanding among the political elites what kind of fear and anxiety regarding their education and employment these young people are facing. And this is not just India, but in other parts of the world as well. And in India, it particularly started, as you know, with this comment from the Chief Justice of India that some of these not so well-credentialed young people from not so well-known universities are like cockroaches. So this reference to cockroach, you know, was an insult, but, you know, they just sort of reclaimed this insult, which is, again, similar to other Gen Z movements, particularly in Bangladesh. You know, when the prime minister insulted the young protesters as sort of the fifth columnists, the betrayers of national cause, they internalized that and made that their power. So in this case, it started with that, but it's more than just the education or, you know, how this rich poor divide or the generational divide, the general anxiety. It is now also about accountability. It's about accountability of the elected politicians. You know, it's not unheard of in Indian tradition that when, for example, there is an accident in the railways, the railway minister would resign. So when there are these repeated, you know, leaks, and there was this on-screen marking controversy, there was this corruption in the tenders, the reason that these not so suited company was in the first place responsible for this on-screen marking, you know, this is a whole web of grievances that have now come together. And it is not just the young people, it's the parents too.
1: And South Asian politics specialist, Rumala Sen from Columbia University. Now to Spain, where a massive national party is continuing following Sunday's victory over Argentina in the Football World Cup final. An extra time goal by Ferran Torres put an end to Argentina's dream of winning back-to-back titles. Fans back home in Madrid went wild the moment when their side took the lead. More than a million fans have gathered on the streets of the Spanish capital to catch a glimpse of their heroes who are being paraded through the city after returning. And here you're looking at some live pictures from Madrid where the party's well underway. Let's just dip in. Well, Dania Barcelona from DW Sport followed the tournament for us, and we caught her before she left New York and asked, well, are Spain worthy winners?
2: Spain, definitely the worthy winners of this tournament. They were the most complete side. We talked about them a lot. You know, their strength is really in their collective unit. They work so well together. They possess the ball so well. They have technical players. They have players of a great quality, but they don't rely on those moments of individual brilliance like other teams. Now, Spain, they came through this tournament. They had one goal scored against them. They kept a number of clean sheets. So defense definitely does win championships. Also, moving forward, they have a number of players that are very young. So the future looks very bright for the Spain side. Against Argentina, we saw that they had no problem keeping control of the game, controlling the tempo, which was crucial against Argentina, because Argentina kind of wanted the game to go into this chaos where they could rely on physicality and emotion. But Spain did a good job of controlling it. They struck when the time was right, and they ultimately delivered the World Cup. Very much deserved victory. They're a joy to watch play.
1: Daniel Barcelona in New York. Just to remind you of our top story at this hour, Andy Burnham has become the UK's seventh Prime Minister in a decade. The longtime Labour politician and former Mayor of Greater Manchester takes office facing anemic economic growth, pressure on public services and deep frustration with the politics of the country. That's it, you're up to date. Stay with us here on DW. I'll be back in just a moment with The Day, taking a deep dive into some big stories of the day. Today, looking at what Britain's new Prime Minister is promising the country, and we'll find out what the US and Iran think they can get out of continuing and escalating their current conflict. That's in The Day, next here on DW.

The code to happiness has been cracked by the Finns, the happiest people on the planet. Despite living in a place that's mostly dark and cold, and having Russia as a neighbor. Does it come down to genes? Or money? Or politics? What makes us happier?

0: A hospital in the shadow of war. Joseph Yacoub, the only surgeon in the area, works here. The region suffers from extreme poverty and decades of civil war.
1: The situation was terrible. People were desperate for food. We've only survived by the grace of God.
2: They come empty-handed. They have no food. They have no shelter. Most come here from regions that are very far away. People who fled from cities where battles are raging.
0: Dr. Yacoub and his team are the last resort for many.
3: Oh my God, this is too small.
4: A lot of us have lost children due to neglected health, disease, and malnutrition. We want a future in which we don't lose any children.
0: Sudan, a hospital in the shadow of war. 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
5: Britain now has its seventh Prime Minister in 10 years. Andy Burnham is promising a fresh start after years of political turmoil. His message as he arrived in Downing Street, it's time for the country to hope again.
6: Let us make this the moment when Britain starts to believe again. The moment we bring back hope.
5: Also on the day, the war between the United States and Iran enters a more dangerous phase. Iran's president says his country is engaged in a full-scale war with the US. So can Washington and Tehran prevent the conflict from escalating beyond their control?

0: I'm Phil Gale. Welcome to The Day. The United Kingdom now has a new Prime Minister, the seventh since the country voted to leave the European Union 10 years ago. Andy Burnham formally took office after a meeting with King Charles at Buckingham Palace this afternoon and being asked to form a government. Mr Burnham is from the same centre-left Labour Party as his predecessor, Sir Keir Starmer, who resigned after losing the party's support. Buckingham Palace has released a photo of the King and Mr Burnham shaking hands. The ceremony, known as Kissing Hands, marks the transfer of power. The new Prime Minister then travelled to his official residence, 10 Downing Street, in central London. There he acknowledged the political instability of recent years and promised immediate measures to ease the cost of living and a 10-year plan for the country. Speaking outside Number 10, he said Britain needs to regain political stability, and he admitted that politicians had not been good enough.
1: I am acutely conscious that I am the sixth person in the last 10 years to walk up this street, the seventh Prime Minister since 2016, making this a moment for reflection and new resolution. It requires my generation of politicians to raise our game and rise to the new challenge. Britain needs to show the world that we can regain our stability once again. And that is our challenge, to make politics work, to make it work better. I know people at home are fed up with politics. I hear you, and I want to be honest with you. We have not been good enough, and we need to be better. We will be.
0: Well, let's look at the job facing this latest person to walk through the revolving door at the top of British politics with Anne McElvoy. She's executive editor at Politico and co-host of the Politics at Sam and Anne's podcast. Welcome to DW. What is your understanding of how this previously regional figure will run Britain differently?
2: I think the fact that he presents himself as a regional figure is very important here. He's often referred to as the King of the North in that reference to Game of Thrones, for those who are fans. But really, it is making the point that he wants to change what he sees as a London-centric, Whitehall-centric, that's where the machinery of government of the UK in a very centralised state has been based historically. He's saying Britain needs to change. There are some influences there, perhaps a bit from the German federal model, not only, but certainly that is part of it. And I think he also sees himself as someone sweeping from the north. It's perhaps the north-south divide is one of the things that's best known about the way that British identity often sort of divides itself up in a psychogeography. You see there's pictures there of him being greeted, that sense of a new start, but also something perhaps a bit different, a bit fresher, a bit more irreverent, yes, in some ways, cheeky even, but he's really making no bones about the fact that he wants a new start. He's just got rid of the finance minister this afternoon and many others.
0: Whenever we get a new leader, we need an ism. And we've heard a lot in the last few weeks since it looked like Mr Burnham would get the job. We've heard a lot about Manchesterism. Are you clear what that is?
2: I think it's a kind of collective term for devolution, effectively, and particularly to devolution to large cities and urban areas where he feels that they've been left behind, also to parts of coastal Britain, and the fact that decisions are often made quite a long way from the communities that the government is setting out to serve. Manchesterism is, of course, a bit controversial. If you come from the other side of the Pennine Mountains to Texas, everybody's geography here. If I come from the northeast like I do, Manchester doesn't really mean very much to you. And my nearest metropolis is Newcastle. So I think there is a sense that Manchesterism will have to adapt and change. But that was his power base. The reason he's prime minister is that he was seen to be able to tell a story that he'd been a successful mayor in a big region. And he wasn't supposed to be coming south. He wasn't supposed to be able to get into Parliament. His predecessor, Keir Starmer, said a fond farewell today, but tried very hard to stop him. So I think Manchester means we are prepared to throw things up in the air a bit right. in London and see where they land. It's a promise of change.
0: So a new face at number 10, new faces in government, they'll still be facing the same problems, low growth, high cost of living. Can he deal with these differently without significantly higher public spending or a looser approach to borrowing?
2: I think on the last point, we probably will see a looser approach to borrowing. It sounds a bit technical, doesn't it? But if you've got the government, is one of the reasons I think that he didn't keep his former chancellor, the former chancellor or finance minister, Rachel Reeves, in any role, was she had a very tight way of interpreting fiscal rules that she put in opposition to show Labour wouldn't be spendthrift. And it turned into something like a corset around all the wishes of the government to be able to flex a bit, to borrow a bit. And particularly if you look at the challenges of defence spending, all European governments are struggling with this. I think the Burnham view, and he's being advised by those who say, well, you can probably take a slightly looser view on borrowing as long as you're borrowing to invest in things like defence and the security profile of the country, as opposed to just splashing out and not having much of a return on your investment. So I think you'll see that. Yes, right. The problems are the same. I think you'll see some different approaches. I think for things like the water industry, very unpopular in parts of the country where a lot of companies, highly leveraged, private, equity-funded companies are seen to be failing the consumer, I think we'll see slightly more of a tilt. Actually, I'm saying slightly, I mean quite a lot of a tilt towards not outright nationalisation, but something more like a mutualising model, giving people who are using these services more say in them. And I think that will be seen as a little hostile in some quarters to private equity. And that's the question, you know, can he still pursue growth while moving a bit more in the direction of having a more active state in Great Britain? He's moved a bit to the left of where Keir Starmer left us.
0: One of the few things the new Prime Minister shares with Donald Trump is this desire to reindustrialise his country and support domestic industry. Again, is that credible or just a feel-good soundbite?
2: There are parts of reindustrialisation that are credible. I think as long as you're not thinking that you're going to build another 10 steel mills or open another 10 mines, because you're not. But from things like oil and gas exploration, where I don't think he entirely sees eye to eye with those on the more conservation wing of his party, the more environmental wing that wanted to get to net zero very fast and saw dropping oil and gas exploration as a route, I wouldn't be surprised if we see some leeway in part on that. So if that's an area you could call reindustrialisation. But I think where we're heading really is a sort of industrialisation that is in weapons technology. It is in nuclear power exploration, which there is a big valley of kind of industrial belt in Nottinghamshire. Not exactly what's talked about a lot when you think of what Britain's problems are. But I think what he thinks is investing perhaps a bit more. A lot of countries have gone a little bit more Donald Trump than they like to admit. Bringing home jobs. If you're going to have defence jobs, can we have them in the UK? Where does that leave big partnerships, big ambitious deals, multilateral agreements like the Anglo-German Defence Agreement? Well, that's one for the future. But I do think you're going to see a lot of focus on bringing jobs and industry to the UK and hoping that he can also marry that with energy transformation, AI. I don't think he, even Andy Burnham, he can be a bit sentimental, but I don't think he really just wants to reopen mines and steelworks. I think he means something new by it. Whether it works in the global economy is a very open question.
0: He's been giving a lot of speeches in the last few days. He gave a speech today on the steps of 10 Downing Street, as is traditional. None of those speeches have given us much of a clue about the new Prime Minister's foreign policy priorities. What have you been able to glean about his attitude to what you might call the big three foreign policy issues, Trump, the EU and Ukraine?
2: Actually, I'm going to start somewhere else where he has given a statement, and that's on Gaza and Israel. I wrote a piece for Die Welt today, pointing out that, as you're saying, he hasn't given us a whole lot of clues other than that he wants to be friendly with Donald Trump, and he's signalling a bit, he wants a bit of distance, I'll take him as I find him, he'll take me as he finds me, a little bit cheekier, perhaps, than the Keir Starmer tone, which tried always to find the middle ground with Trump in order to get the best deals for the UK. But I think on Gaza, he's he did actually a video last week. He learnt of all the subjects he's learnt into. He acknowledges, he thinks Keir Starmer didn't get the response and the tone right in the response to the crisis in Gaza, in the conflict after October the 8th. And he wants his 7th, 8th. And what he wants us to see, I think, is a position on the Palestinian state, on recognition, that goes a bit further and faster than his predecessor. Now, does a British Prime Minister really have that much say in it? Probably not. Does it drive away votes on the left of his party? Has it cost Labour seats, particularly in areas either with a high Muslim vote participation, and many, many Muslims traditionally have voted Labour, about 80%, but that is falling off in a younger generation. He's challenged by the Greens, who are very left-leaning in the UK, on these issues. So actually, he has started with that. Donald Trump, it's a bit softly-softly, he's invited him to Manchester. Now, I don't know whether that's because he thinks he probably won't come to Manchester or whether he's just been an open-handed gesture. It's not entirely where I see Donald Trump. We do know he's going to Ireland later in the year privately. He likes

0: being in Scotland where he can play golf. He likes a nice banquet with the king and all of that. It's not absolutely clear that he wants a night out with the Oasis brothers, but let's see. And then the European connection, I think he will pick up where his predecessor left off. He's very pro-European, but the fact is at the moment there's UK-EU talks are not really getting over some quite concrete hurdles in order to achieve something, so that's more symbolic.
1: Let's finish with a wider look at UK politics. The Prime Minister said that his generation of politicians have not been good enough. Do you think that is true? Or are today's politics just different, more brutal, less consensual, with today's generation of voters impatient for results rather than the delayed gratification of sacrifice and planning and investing for the long term?
0: I think issuing a mea culpa is quite clever, because if anyone says, well, you were in a previous government, he was a cabinet minister in the Blair and Brown government, he was an OK cabinet minister, not an amazing one. You know, now he's saying, well, look, I've come back, I've learned a lot, the world has changed. I do give a bit of a sorry and a mea culpa. But the problem is his party hears from that it's backing off what it likes to call neoliberalism. And it's a big baggy old concept, but it is a bit of a dog whistle that says you're going to be more active. We referred to it earlier, that the role of the state is a bit of a sort of leftward language. He may also genuinely believe, and I think he does, that aspects of the way globalisation worked best for the more privileged, better off, professional, educated classes in the country, and less so for left behind areas. But that is a diagnosis that many of his predecessors have shared, including Boris Johnson of the Conservative Party. He talked about levelling up. So it's not like you've suddenly split a political atom here. When you say that, the question is, what are your politics going to look like that can deal with that, perhaps bring some of those voters back who've gone further right to the Reform Party of Nigel Farage, and at the same time, don't lose you that vital centre ground of opinion of the professional classes, who probably done okay, but slightly worry that Labour might want to take more of that away in tax.
1: Good talking to you. Thank you so much for that. Anne McElvoy from Politico. Iran's president says the country is engaged in what he called a full-scale war. Masoud Pezeshkian made the statement as fighting with the United States continued across the Gulf region. The US military death toll in the war with Iran rose to 17 after another American service member died in Iraq at the weekend while disposing of unexploded ordnance from a downed Iranian drone. Iran has fired missiles and drones at US military targets across the region. Tehran says it struck bases and other military assets in Kuwait, Jordan and Syria. Air defenses were activated in Kuwait and Bahrain. Now, Kuwait and Iran targeted power stations and desalination plants. Meanwhile, the United States has carried out a ninth consecutive night of airstrikes against Iran. U.S. Central Command said it had targeted command centers, air defenses, missile and drone sites, coastal surveillance facilities and communications networks. Well, shipping through the Strait of Hormuz has largely halted as Iran has been attacking vessels using routes that it hasn't approved. The United States says its latest strikes targeted the missiles and drone sites used in those attacks. Secretary of State Marco Rubio says other countries should join the effort to protect commercial shipping.
2: The only reason why the U.S. is conducting strikes is against assets of Iran that are being used to attack global commercial shipping. The Straits of Hormuz are international waterway, and they continue to launch against ships in that international waterway. Other countries should join us in this effort, but the United States is involved not just in protecting those ships, but in targeting the places that they use to launch these missiles we've run.
1: Sarah Bazubandi is a non-resident fellow at the Institute for Security Policy. That's a German think tank. Welcome back to DW. Marco Rubio says his country's strikes against Iran are limited to protecting commercial shipping. But with attacks spreading across the region, how close is this conflict to escaping the control of both sides?
3: Thank you for having me. I think we are getting into a situation where there is really difficult to imagine what would be the peaceful, at least in the short, medium term, peaceful outcome of this, because both sides are showing willingness and capacity, for that matter, to

0: escalate. And both sides are still very much insisting on their maximalist demands from their counterparts in any negotiation, future negotiation, if there would be such thing. I think the most important thing to keep in mind in this crisis, in this episode, particular episode, is that both sides are really trying to establish their deterrence in the region, and they are willing to insist, and they are willing to fight back, and that is a very dangerous dynamics for this crisis.
1: And this is while the 60-day negotiating period is going on, so they're still talking even as there appears to be this escalating military conflict.
0: Yes, that's true. Talks have continued, perhaps at this moment in time, more through mediators rather than direct talks. But the problem is that this memorandum of understanding from the outset was very unclear. And I think there was a lot of potential for misinterpretation by each side. And Iran has clearly understood that memorandum of understanding in a different way that the United States did. And that has really specifically has to do with their control over Strait of Hormuz. And I think this is the main cause of this episode. But definitely the talks are have started long before this episode, and it is still undergoing. But the question is that, are they going to lead into any conclusion or not?
1: Can you give us an insight into the thinking of the Gulf states? Because Iran has targeted power stations and desalination plants there. Is that likely to draw Kuwait, Bahrain and others into the war as active participants?
0: I think the problem that those states are facing is that they have traditionally relied on the United States as their security guarantor. They are not as capable as the Islamic Republic is in military confrontation. They don't have the size, the equipment, the experience that the Islamic Republic has. So in one way or another, they would look back at Washington for a reaction. And I think ultimately the bottom line for all the GCC states is that they do not want this confrontation to escalate any further. They want it to de-escalate and they want it to end. And any form of reaction, direct reaction from the GCC, it's going to give even more excuse to the Islamic Republic to attack them. So I would put a less likely chance on the GCC collective reaction to Iran.
1: And it's interesting how, even though there is this escalation, everybody is trying to keep the to limit the escalation. And I wonder if this part of the Iranian strategy is, obviously, it's trying to split the GCC countries, the Gulf Cooperation Council countries, as much as it can from the United States, but not so heavily and not hitting them hard enough to provoke a massive overreaction from the US. It's all very finely calibrated.
0: That's true. I think we have to go back to the old phrase that we kept using at the beginning of this crisis, that each side is escalating to de-escalate. Each side wants to get some form of upper hand over the adversary in order to use that in negotiation to get the conclusion that they want at the negotiation table. So the aim is not to make the adversary extremely angry, but definitely you're right. The divide and rule has been a strategy, and I think Tehran has been very vocal about the division, or at least what is perceived to be division, between Jerusalem and Tel Aviv, between Israel and the United States, and they are actively trying to create that division within between the GCC and the United States. And the ultimate message that Tehran is trying to send is that the United States is not, to the GCC at least, that the United States is not capable of guaranteeing your security anymore. Iran is a very powerful actor, and it's in the interest of everybody to try and comply to a new security structure across the region in which the Islamic Republic is a key powerful player and remains a key powerful player.
1: Okay, so today we heard from the Yemen-based, Iran-backed Houthi militia that they are now imposing a maritime embargo against.

0: Saudi Arabia. The deputy head of the Houthi media office has taken to social media to say that this will affect the Bab al-Mandeb Strait, which separates the Red Sea from the Gulf of Aden. Do you see that as a widening of this conflict or something separate?
1: I think it's definitely a part of this conflict. The Islamic Republic has heavily relied on proxy group in its regional agenda. Now with Hezbollah extremely weakened, with Syria having seen the end of Bashar al-Assad era, with Iraqi militia groups being limited under the, or at least the prospect of some sort of limitation under the new government. I think Houthis are the last man standing, so to speak, for the Islamic Republic. And they really are keen on using that card and utilizing the power that they could gain through proxies to just spread the crisis, to create more complication across the region, to show power, to project power, and to re-establish the deterrence, as I mentioned earlier.
0: So how much domestic pressure are things like the mounting casualties, the economic disruption, the rising energy prices, how much domestic pressure is all of that creating for the US and for Iran?
1: The level of economic pressure and political pressure, obviously, for Iran is a lot higher than it is in the United States. When I speak to friends and family in Iran, they report that there is daily increase in inflation in Iran. So the country is entering in a very, very critical economic situation. Of course, there is a prospect of bankruptcy of some of the state-owned banks, pension funds. So there is a huge sense of uncertainty across the country. But it doesn't mean that, you know, the economic pressure that the United States is under is not significant. It doesn't, you know, I'm not trying to send that message. But it's a different type of economic pressure. And what also is worth keeping in mind, that I always argue that the price on human life in Tehran is completely different than it is in Washington. Thousands of Iranians, thousands of innocent civilians could be lost, could be killed in this crisis, and that would not be considered as a huge pressure for the Islamic Republic. Whereas for the United States, receiving U.S. soldiers in body bags is the red line. So there is this discrepancy that Iranian state is under more pressure, but able to absorb more economic pressure economically, whereas the United States is probably less able to absorb economic pressure. But when it comes to loss of life, the U.S. is a lot more sensitive than Iran. So for each side, this crisis has different meanings and different type of pressure, but both sides are under increasing level of pressure.
0: Thank you so much for guiding us through that. Sara Bazubandi from the Institute for Social Policy.
1: Thank you.
0: And that was the day. You can follow the team on social media at DW News, and you'll find the latest headlines on the DW app and DW.com. Have a good day. Bye-bye.

0: The code to happiness has been cracked by the Finns, the happiest people on the planet. Despite living in a place that's mostly dark and cold, and having Russia as a neighbor. Does it come down to genes? Or money? Or politics? What makes us happier?
1: What the heck happened?
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1: Welcome to The Dip.
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2: Let's dip in.
1: Let's dip in.
4: Let's dip in.
5: Is Europe about to miss the next industrial revolution?
6: They don't like to talk about it.
5: Who builds wins.
1: The clock is now ticking.
0: The Dip. The Dip. In 90 minutes.

0: Sometimes it's hard to find what you're looking for. But we've got something for you.
1: A DW journalist has been arrested in Turkey.
2: Media freedom appears under attack.
0: They ask questions, they challenge, they expose. In their search for facts, truth, and transparency. But journalism is under threat from violence, censorship, financial pressure, and an aggressive surge in fake news.
3: Journalism gives us perspective. Understanding the world is something we do together, because together we see.
4: JD Vance.
0: Behind the name, a story told from the inside.
5: Yeah, you may want to close the door.
0: A childhood overshadowed by his mother's addiction.
6: I didn't think about anything except just getting high.
0: From working class Ohio to America's elite, and for years, one of its sharpest critics.
7: Trump is a really bad candidate.
0: But sometimes politics rewrites loyalties.
8: He said some bad things about me, but that was before he knew me, and then he fell in love.
9: This is incredible.
0: Is this just the beginning of something far bigger?
10: He said, you're going to be the president of the United States.
11: Hey, everybody. J.D. Vance here.
0: J.D. Vance, the man after Trump, starts August 8th on DW.
12: This is DW News, and these are our top stories. Andy Burnham has formally become the UK's new Prime Minister today, following the official resignation of Keir Starmer. In his first speech as leader, Burnham said he will set out a 10-year plan for the country that will tackle mounting inequality and rising living costs. He also pledged to reindustrialise Britain. The Labour politician, who was previously Mayor of Manchester, will be the UK's seventh Prime Minister since 2016. Spain's men's football team returned home to Madrid to a hero's welcome following their World Cup 1-0 win against Argentina in New Jersey on Sunday. Thousands of fans gathered in the centre of the city to cheer on the newly crowned players as they start a victory tour in an open-top bus. The squad was also received by the King and Queen at the Royal Palace and were congratulated by Prime Minister Pedro Sanchez. One of Mexico's most high-profile drug traffickers, Ismael El Mayo Zambada, has been sentenced to life in prison by a New York court. During a plea deal last year, Zambada admitted to shipping millions of kilograms of cocaine over decades as leader of the notorious Sinaloa cartel. He also pled guilty to racketeering. He is one of the most prolific Mexican drug kingpins to be prosecuted.
1: We begin the day with a major sign that the U.S. may be losing its AI advantage to China. Now, for years, the U.S. has tried to slow China's technological rise, imposing export.

0: export controls on advanced chips and restricting access to technology needed to develop cutting-edge artificial intelligence. The aim was to make it harder for Beijing to compete in one of the defining technological races of this century. But new trade figures suggest a more complicated picture is emerging. China's exports have surged, driven in large part by sales of advanced electronics such as robots and booming global demand for AI-related products from chips to computing hardware. Now, officials say trade, both imports and exports, in AI hardware jumped by almost 60% in the first half of this year. China enjoyed strong overall industrial growth, and it exported tens of billions of integrated circuits. It's another sign of China's growing role in the global AI supply chain, but does it also suggest that U.S. efforts to contain China's AI industry are falling short? Or is there another explanation for the country's export success? And joining me now is Daniel Remler. He's a senior fellow in technology and national security at the Center for a New American Security in Washington, D.C. Daniel, it's good to have you with us. China's AI-related exports are booming, and yet the U.S. has spent years trying to restrict China's access to advanced chips. I mean, do these numbers suggest that that strategy is falling short?
1: So no, not exactly. And it's important to be clear about what U.S. policy has been. U.S. policy has never been intended to try to shrink China's technology exports writ large. It has been designed to try to restrict China's access to the most advanced chips and therefore to slow its development of advanced AI that could be used for military and intelligence purposes that would threaten U.S. national security. And what the data shows for this month is that its exports of legacy chips and consumer electronics are booming, but those are not the kind of exports that are relevant to train large-scale AI systems. Those products are important for the build-out of AI infrastructure, including data centers around the world, and that certainly is a concern.
0: Okay, so are you saying then that U.S. policy so far has been successful, or are there nuances about this policy that are problematic?
1: Yes, in general, U.S. policy has been successful at the intended objective of slowing the development of China's most advanced AI models. And you see the capability gap between the leading U.S. models and Chinese models holding steady. That doesn't mean that there aren't concerns here, of course, but this data is consistent with the restrictions working. But they do point to some holes. So China's imports of chips and manufacturing equipment that are not targeted by controls continue, and those are relevant to kind of China's general AI ambitions.
0: Let me ask you this then. Has China found ways around those restrictions, or are we now seeing the payoff from years of investment in its own AI industry?
1: Yes, so China's decades of investment in its AI industry are why it has its breadth of prowess in legacy chips and consumer electronics that are driving these exports. There's no doubt about that. But those workarounds, including chip smuggling and remote access through the cloud, as well as distillation of U.S. models, which allows them to kind of extract the capabilities of U.S. models, that is what's helping prop up the development of China's most advanced AI systems from firms like DeepSeek and Jirpu.
0: I mean, could we look at the situation this way? Did the United States slow China down at the technological frontier while unintentionally making Chinese AI more competitive everywhere else? Is that a way to look at it?
1: I think it's, look, every firm, given the cost of computing power and these other inputs to AI, is incentivized to make these efficiency gains in general. China's more under pressure in that respect. But you have to give the Chinese credit for this underlying manufacturing prowess that has made them a critical supplier of AI infrastructure when it comes to power electronics, legacy chips, memory, these other components that are essential to data centers and other pieces of the AI infrastructure stack. Yes, while slowing China's frontier AI development. But it's hard

0: for me to say that our policy has led them to be successful in that area. That success is due to kind of decades of investment and America and other Western allies' relative lack of investment in those kinds of foundational manufacturing areas.
1: I want to ask you too, Daniel, if you ask to someone on the street about AI and Chinese-American relations, a lot of people would say, what about NVIDIA? NVIDIA still gets to make money in the Chinese market. Is that problematic here when you're looking at U.S. policy?
0: Absolutely. It's a real problem when the leading designer of the most advanced AI chips is able to sell that product into the Chinese market and to therefore accelerate China's AI ambitions. And unfortunately, U.S. policy has been sort of frozen in this respect over the last year and a half, whereas before we were increasingly tightening controls to kind of restrict exports of advanced AI chips as the technology progressed. But we haven't really seen that over the last year and a half from this administration or from U.S. allies. And so the longer that we wait to take action there, the more opportunities that China has to exploit loopholes for firms like NVIDIA to design products that would skirt around the controls and therefore help China close the gap potentially.
1: European governments, they see these developments, particularly with NVIDIA, and it does cause some alarm. Should Europe now be preparing for a challenge the way they've seen with electric vehicles, but a challenge in AI hardware coming from China?
0: Absolutely. China's playbook of price subsidization, scaling, and undercutting pricing of firms in Europe and other markets, as they've done with electric vehicles, that is certainly a playbook that they will apply to AI infrastructure and these other hardware components where Europe is competitive. Now, thankfully, we have two things working in Europe's favor and the United States' favor in this respect. The first is that, unlike in electric vehicles, China is not at the technological frontier when it comes to AI hardware and AI chips. So firms like ASML in the Netherlands, Zeiss in Germany are still leaders in this respect. And European governments working with the United States and our allies in Asia should take steps to protect them and to make sure that that technology does not reach China and allow it to develop that technology that could then be used to undercut our own market position. And secondly, unlike electric vehicles, which are increasingly being introduced into markets in Europe and leading to significant difficulties for auto manufacturers in Europe, European governments still have time to act to protect their manufacturers from these legacy chips and other electronics. They can take steps to replace that equipment with trusted suppliers from other democratic countries. So there's still a window of opportunity here, but that same playbook could certainly be run.
1: You know, there is a certain level of animosity between the United States and Europe economically under this administration. If you were a member of the Trump administration today, would you advise the president to seek more business ventures with Europe and to pull Europe closer to the United States to build a bulwark against any type of Chinese AI threat?
0: Absolutely. Look, China has a lot of strengths going for it. It is a large country. It is very sophisticated. It has tremendous talent. It's developing significant energy infrastructure and other kinds of infrastructure. But when you combine the technological prowess and market size of the United States, Europe, our allies in Asia, like Japan and Korea and India and elsewhere, you get this scale effect where together we are much stronger than kind of individually. Mm-hmm. And so from my perspective, you know, keeping America first means working with like-minded allies that share our values and share our interests in Europe and elsewhere. And having a more integrated market in AI, having common rules and standards, that's going to be the key, in my view, to containing China's development of AI that could be used to threaten our national security in all our countries, as well as maintaining our prosperity and winning markets around the world.
1: But before we let you go, let me ask you, what is the one indicator that you'll be watching to judge whether the U.S. is succeeding or failing in its efforts to contain China's AI rise?
0: I would look at three metrics here. So first is just the gap between the best American models and the best Chinese models. On that score, we're doing pretty well. The gap is anywhere from 6 to 12 months, and that's been pretty steady. But so look at the first that first gap between the best US models and the best Chinese models. The second indicator is China's stock of frontier level computing power, including chips that they've stockpiled or smuggled from NVIDIA. And then the third factor is the design and kind of prowess of China's own indigenously manufactured and designed chips, particularly Huawei's Ascend line. So if the model gap between the US and China is closing, if China's stock of frontier class compute is growing quickly, those are warning signs. Right now, we're doing well on all three of those categories. Mm-hmm. China is not able to produce at scale its own indigenously produced chips that are of a quality comparable to NVIDIA. But smuggling and these other kinds of ways to increase the compute stockpile are problems, but they are manageable with better policy and stronger enforcement. And then the model gap is keeping steady. But those are the three metrics I would look at.
1: Okay, Daniel Remler, we appreciate you taking the time to walk us through this and share your insights with us tonight. Thank you.
2: What happens to societies where women remain invisible? They lose ideas, power, a part of their future. We showcase the daily victories of women. Brave, honest, loud. Side by side, deserving to be heard and seen. We share their stories from the female point of view. Because perspectives matter. Together, we see.

Do you have a place where you feel happy? This is my favorite spot in Helsinki, Mustikama, Blueberry Land. It's pretty close to the city center. My name is Mary Kovisto. I'm an actor. I grew up in Finland, in a small town near the Arctic Circle. Berlin has been my second home for over 20 years. My German friends always ask me, "Hey Mary, is it true that you Finns are so happy?" And I always think, "Are we Finns really that happy?" But we have been ranked number one in the World Happiness Report 8 years in a row. Why? And why are people in Germany less happy? I'll start my search in Helsinki. Can we learn something from the Finns and their happiness? My second home ranks only 22nd on the World Happiness Report, and the situation is even bleaker for young German people. What is Finland doing better than other countries? At first glance, the results of the World Happiness Report surprise me. After all, many people in Finland have a drinking problem. The suicide rate is higher than in Germany. The climate is harsh, summers are short, and in northern Finland, temperatures rarely reach double digits. And the 1,300-kilometer border with Russia has to scare some people. It doesn't sound all that great. How does that fit with the country's long-standing top ranking in the World Happiness Report? There's a very important word that describes the Finnish mindset. Sisu. It means something like perseverance and tenacity, resilience, making the best of things. Take the long, cold winter, for example. It's cold. So what? I'll just put on my long johns. Speaking of long underwear, there's also a special word for getting drunk at home alone in your long johns. Kalsarikanit. Underwear drinking. That says something about the Finns' self-deprecating humor. Of course, that doesn't make the high levels of alcohol consumption any better, but at least you can laugh at yourself a little. But of course, that alone can't be the reason for the Finns' happiness, nor can

0: and happiness researcher, and he worked on the report. What is the World Happiness Report based on?
1: The same survey is conducted in many countries. Participants are asked, on a scale of 0 to 10, where would you place yourself, with 0 representing the worst possible life and 10 the best possible life? The question is asked in 140 to 150 countries. The average score is calculated for each country, and the countries are then ranked accordingly.
0: Finland currently ranks first in terms of subjective life satisfaction with a score of 7.7, closely followed by other Scandinavian countries like Denmark, Iceland, and Sweden. Afghanistan is the unhappiest country in the world. Germany ranks in the upper middle range with an average life satisfaction score of 6.7. What are the ingredients in the secret sauce of Finnish happiness?
1: Finland leads the way in three areas: trust among people, trust in institutions, and in society. There is very little corruption here. Finland has the second lowest level of corruption after Denmark. And Finland has a well-functioning society that cares for and looks after its citizens. The government can't make people happy, but it can create the right conditions. Finland has done this very well.
0: And saunas? Do they have anything to do with it?
1: People need rituals that they practice regularly, moments when we can escape external pressures for a while and simply be present in the moment. That's essential for happiness. For Finns, it's often the sauna, but for others, it might be something completely different.
0: Wonderful. Thank you.
2: Okay.
0: The World Happiness Report is actually a report on life satisfaction. But it's still astonishing that Finland, despite its problems, is the world champion in happiness, or rather, life satisfaction, for the 8th time in a row. But how do researchers who weren't involved interpret the results? Timon Rentz at the University of Freiburg is an economist and social scientist whose research focuses on life satisfaction. How reliable is the World Happiness Report?
3: It's considered highly reliable within the social sciences. What the authors do very well is that they systematically, regularly, and transparently survey life satisfaction worldwide using a recognized scale. They've been doing it since 2012. The results also align with those from other surveys conducted by the same countries.
0: What is it useful for?
3: It's not just a matter of seeing whether Costa Ricans, Germans, or Finns are happier in their daily lives and us being glad about that, but there's also a social and political mission. This mission comes from the UN itself. They want to find out what conditions are necessary for people in a country to lead happy and fulfilling lives.
0: Let's look closer at the World Happiness Report. Finland doesn't top the rankings in every category. Germany ranks higher in terms of per capita gross domestic product, but lags significantly behind Finland when it comes to equal opportunities to shape one's own life. There is also less trust in the government and society. The gap between rich and poor is wider, and people in Germany experience significantly higher levels of negative emotions. These are the first important indications. Let's do some more research. How do the Finns themselves view the factors that contribute to happiness? The Riskala family lives in Espoo, in the very south of Finland. Mutual friends introduced us: Maisa, Vera, Harry, and Vilja. They know I'm coming to talk to them about Finnish happiness, and they've thought about it.
4: Hey,
0: what do you think makes the Finns so happy?

0: Equality.
1: I think it's freedom. Being able to make your own decisions about your own life, no matter where you grew up.
2: Does Finnish society influence Finnish happiness?
0: It has an influence, yes. From a socio-economic perspective, even poor people have the same freedom to make their own decisions. Freedom shouldn't depend on money.
2: What about the school system? Is it equal to? Do you enjoy going to school?
3: Yes, everyone is treated equally at school.
2: Are you happy?
4: Kyllä.
1: Yes. I've been thinking about happiness. I think Finnish happiness is something personal. You don't shout it out loud to the world. It's more of an inner, quiet thing. Yes, I think I'm happy. Everyone tells me that they feel safe in Finland and that they can rely on society and the government.
2: Even though people in Finland pay high taxes and fees, around 2 to 3% more than in Germany. Both countries offer similar family benefits, such as paid parental leave and child bonuses, which are actually higher in Germany. But the availability of childcare is a major difference. Finnish parents have no trouble finding daycare, starting from the age of one, and parents get a starter kit when their child is born.
4: Yeah.
1: Yes. When I had my first child, I felt very proud to be Finnish and get the package. It meant a lot to me.
2: My conversation with the family aligns with the findings of the World Happiness Report. Vera, Harry, Vilja and Mesa value the equal opportunities, social support and freedom they have to shape their own lives. Nuuksio National Park is just a few minutes away. The Riskalas say they're especially happy when in the park. Finland has what's known as the right of public access. You're allowed to hike, camp, fish, or pick berries almost anywhere. Spending time outdoors. Nature is very important to the Riskala family. We've also heard that they really appreciate the family support available. While Germany has parental leave and child benefits too, there's one key difference. Finding childcare here is no problem. My experience with my kids in Berlin was completely different. You're lucky if you can easily find a daycare spot. I already had a brief conversation with the Riskala family about Finnish schools. How do they differ from German schools? It's been a few years since I was in school, and I'm curious to see what they look like today. My elementary school was very special. It was a village school in the middle of the forest, right on a lake, with only 25 to 30 students and 3 teachers. We even had a cook who lived at school. It was very close-knit. I have 2 children of my own in Berlin and find the German school system pretty complicated. And in Finland? Anna Hivonen is the principal of Millipuro Comprehensive School in Helsinki. She is very proud of the Finnish education system. One major difference is that all children attend the same school together for 9 years. Why does everyone in Finland go to the same school for 9 years?
1: I believe the idea behind it is equality. In a small country, everyone should have the same opportunities so that everyone can develop according to their potential. That is why we need standard, free, basic education that is the same for everyone. Everyone is then included and everyone has the same opportunities.
2: Do you think that affects the Finns' happiness?
1: I'm sure it does. It's a cornerstone of Finnish society that school is the same for everyone, that the same curriculum is followed. That creates a strong sense of national unity. There is a great deal of trust in schools in Finland. Education is very important to Finns.

0: pitää koulutusta erittäin tärkeänä asiana.
1: Finnish schools have what are known as multi-professional teams. Teachers work in a team with special education teachers and school psychologists. For example, students who are struggling with math can practice in a small group. Students receive individualized support for both academic and mental health challenges. And students don't just learn together at Finnish schools, they also eat together.
0: Und was toll ist, dass
1: school lunches are free for everyone. Is the Finnish education system a happiness model the German system could learn from? I think so. Multidisciplinary teams, individualized support, and everything is free. Does the research support my belief? Samuel Greif at the Technical University of Munich is an educational researcher and project manager for PISA Germany. Hello, Mr. Greif.
2: Hey.
1: I visited a Finnish school today, and I felt like the school is a source of happiness.
3: I'm glad that you liked it so much. It's what we see in many studies, including the PISA study, namely that the Finnish school system is truly remarkable in many ways.
1: And what can Germany learn?
3: What I find truly fascinating and remarkable about Finnish schools is that individualized support is a given. Most students need some form of extra support at some point, whether in the social-emotional domain or in academic subjects. The big difference compared to many other countries is that there isn't any stigma associated with it. It isn't seen as strange or odd, but rather as completely normal. It's understood that everyone needs extra support from time to time.
1: The Finnish education system certainly seems to play a role in both happiness and education. Students rank similar to their country's happiness, near the top of a recent study, and Germany in the middle. The Riskala family repeatedly mentioned nature and how happy it makes them. They're not alone. A recent study showed that 97% of Finns say that nature makes them happy. My childhood in the north had a profound effect on me. But to be honest, I remember how, as a child, I was sometimes frustrated that there was nothing but forests all around. Now I really appreciate it. And I even think that the connection to nature I developed as a child is like an inner source of strength for me. It gives me a sense of stability. The fact is that Finland has lots of nature. On average, there are 16 people per square kilometer here. In Germany, there are 15 times as many. 70% of Finland's landmass is covered by forest, and it has 188,000 lakes. About a quarter of the population owns a mökki, a cottage in the countryside, where they can gather with family and friends. But can nature be scientifically proven as a source of happiness? Lisa Turvainen is at this beautiful spot in Uttala near Helsinki. She's a professor at the Natural Resources Institute and has been exploring the link between nature and health for years. What do your studies say about the effects of nature on the body and mind?
4: Finland and other Nordic countries are at the forefront of research in this area. 20 years ago, a study looked at how often people spend time in nature and what their overall health is like. The study found that people who regularly spend time in nature are less likely to suffer from mental health issues. This was the starting point for further research.
1: How much does nature contribute to Finnish happiness?
4: A few years ago, here in Helsinki, we researched how being in nature regularly affects the risk of depression, diabetes, and asthma. The results show that spending time in nature protects against depression and against high blood pressure, and also against respiratory diseases.
2: elinsairauksia, hengityselinsairauksia.
1: Nature is incredibly important to us Finns. It's a part of our identity and part of our sense of well-being. My happiness quest in Finland is coming to an end. Before I head back to Berlin tomorrow, I fancy a visit to a karaoke bar. Finland is, surprisingly, the country with the most karaoke bars per capita. They say Finns tend to be reserved when it comes to talking about their feelings. At karaoke, you can share your feelings without having to say a single word. Does it make you happy?
5: Yes, karaoke makes me really happy.
1: Why?
5: It's important to sing in life.
6: You'd be happier if you sang.
1: Probably, but I prefer to listen.
6: Should I sign you up for a song?
1: No, thanks. Finland is no paradise. It has just as many problems and dark sides as Germany. Yet there seem to be a few factors that more than make up for the negatives. Trust in the community, societal support, an education system that promotes greater equality, and a connection to nature. I'm heading back to Germany with this in mind. I want to find out what stands in the way of people's happiness in Germany. I'll be visiting a school there too. During my research, I came across a worrying trend. More and more children and teenagers are unhappy. While Germany ranks 22nd on the World Happiness Index, young people rank significantly lower, in 47th place. More than one-fifth report suffering from mental health issues and anxiety. Why? And what could change the situation? I'm heading to the Albrecht von Graef School in Kreuzberg. Melina Wulski is leading a mental health workshop. She takes me to class 9A.
4: We're talking about resources today, about coping strategies and what's bothering them.
1: Interesting. Let's see. Class 9A is a bilingual Spanish-German class. They start the workshop by talking about the best part of their week.
4: One of the highlights for me last week was going to the movies with friends.
7: My highlight was playing soccer.
8: I think the highlight for me was eating tacos.
1: The idea is that students become aware of what makes them feel good. And in the workshop, they look at ways to cope with mental stress. What makes young people unhappy? They talk about stress at school, conflict with their parents, bullying, and discrimination.
7: Because we're foreigners from South America
8: and speak Spanish.
1: The students speak openly to the coaches about their fears and concerns. What do you do differently than teachers, for example?
4: Firstly, we don't grade them. And we don't pass anything on to the teachers either, unless it's a life or death situation.
1: And do you think children and teenagers are willing to talk openly?
4: They've probably heard things on the internet and elsewhere, but actually talking about things in a group setting, being able to ask anything, that's a whole different experience. And that's when they really take the opportunity to ask questions about topics that are often considered taboo, like suicide or self-harm.
1: And what role does social media play in the unhappiness of these young people?
4: The link has already been well documented. The more social media people use, the more mental health issues tend to arise.
1: According to a study by University College London, excessive use of social media may be linked to health problems. The researchers used data from a long-term survey of nearly 11,000

0: British adolescents. They found that using it for more than 3 hours increased depressive symptoms, such as lack of motivation and insomnia, by about 20%. And as a parent, what can I do to help my children be happier?
1: Put less pressure on them and perhaps serve as a role model in terms of what you do for your own mental health, including how you use social media yourself, and talk to young people about the fact that you've experienced similar pressures so they don't feel so isolated.
0: I get the feeling that support like this, of which there is far more in Finland, could make children and teenagers a little happier. But government funding was recently cut. Julian Schmitz, a psychologist from Leipzig, says it was a big mistake. Young people in Germany don't seem to be doing very well.
2: There is a very well-known theory called the U theory. It says happiness follows a U-shaped curve over the course of a lifetime. In other words, we experience high levels of satisfaction, optimism, and happiness during our youth, which then decline. The midlife crisis, which we've all heard of. And then those levels rise again later in life. Older people are particularly happy and confident. What we're seeing right now in research studies is that this aspect, the fact that young people tend to be optimistic and happy, has declined somewhat. Young people's sense of happiness is decreasing here.
0: The number of diagnosed cases of depression amongst adolescents has risen by 30% over the past 6 years.
2: Young people who are unhappier and experience greater psychological distress today are more likely to remain unhappy and continue to experience psychological distress in the future.
0: I was just in Finland, and schools offer lots of support services. What's it like in Germany?
2: We have one school psychologist for every 5,000 students, and we see that in some Scandinavian countries, that ratio is 5 times higher, and that mental health and well-being, including in schools, for example, are given much greater priority. We're saying that the goal of school and education isn't just to provide an education, but also promote well-being.
0: We need more support services for young people like in Finland. That much seems clear, but is there anything else we can do ourselves to become happier? Neuroscientist Michaela Brombadri teaches positive psychology at the University of Trier. I'm curious about what happens in my brain when I'm happy and whether I can influence that feeling of happiness myself. To find out, they're going to measure my brain waves. But first, what is happiness?
3: From a psychological perspective, when we experience many positive emotions in our daily lives, like hope, gratitude, joy, love, and affection, we say that a person is experiencing a high level of happiness. Biochemically, we know this is due to various neurotransmitters and hormones.
0: The most important of those are serotonin, dopamine, oxytocin, and endorphins. Each neurotransmitter has a specific function. Serotonin is responsible for well-being. It regulates our need for rest, our libido, appetite, and pain perception, and enhances memory function. Oxytocin is the cuddle hormone. It is produced in the pituitary gland and is released during moments of closeness and trust. Dopamine is part of the reward system. It motivates us and drives us. Endorphins are the body's own painkillers. They can lead to a high like opium.
3: And then there's a longer-term sense of contentment and well-being. We call that eudaimonia. Eu means good and daimonia means spirit. The term was coined by Aristotle and refers to the good spirit. It's that feeling we get when we feel our life is in balance.
0: And can you tell if someone is happy?
3: Yes, we can see it. We can demonstrate it neuroscientifically. That's what makes it so fascinating. And what's interesting is that we've shown these structures can become more entrenched the more often we find ourselves in those situations.

0: Situationen häufiger aufsuchen.
1: The time has come. I'm having an EEG. It measures my brain waves. The researchers in Trier are looking for alpha waves in my brain. These indicate relaxation, contentment and happiness.
2: Think back to a time when you were happy. What did you see in that situation? Picture that moment from back then in as much detail as possible. What did you hear? Did anyone say anything? Were there any sounds?
1: After just a short while, I feel happy. In the right side of my frontal lobe, there's a burst of waves of happiness.
0: Mary, vielen Dank.
2: What we saw a moment ago is quite clear. You were feeling happy and right away the alpha waves appeared. Happiness is always reflected in the right prefrontal cortex, but we see it on the left. It has to be read the other way around. And when we have this kind of asymmetry with wave activation in the right hemisphere, it's a very clear indicator of happiness. We can clearly see here that you were significantly happier in this situation than you were just a few moments before. Now, if we imagine bringing positive things into our lives, such as positive memories and positive thoughts, this will, through neural and neuroplastic processes, continue to reshape the brain in this direction.
1: You can train it.
2: Yes, you can cultivate happiness. Basically, be in tune with everything. Be in tune with the people around you. Be warm, loving, and attentive. Be in tune with the things you want to learn. Be in tune with the instrument you play. Be connected to the world. That is actually the biggest key. And in this deep connection, we also find flow, by which I mean the state of becoming one with an activity.
1: I experience flow too, at work when I'm enjoying it and realize I'm good at it, when I go jogging, when I feel like I'm really getting into it and realize I might even run a personal best, and of course, when I see that my kids are doing well. Happiness is something you can learn. I'm glad to leave Trier with that thought. We can boost the production of happiness hormones in the brain by doing very simple things. Finding a sense of flow in life, exercising, meeting up with friends, laughing together, helping others. All of these can trigger feelings of happiness. As a child, flow was really easy when I was playing outside, exploring nature, or just spending time with my family. I didn't really stop to think about whether I was happy. But as adults, being happy isn't so simple anymore. In Finland, I learned that happiness requires the right conditions. Things like equal opportunity or trust in the community. What's it like in Germany? We're on our way to one of the happiest places in Germany. Waldkirch is in the southern German state of Baden-Württemberg. The German Happiness Atlas says it's one of the happiest regions in Germany. I'm about to meet a family from Waldkirch up there in the castle ruins. Waldkirch residents rate their life satisfaction at 8 on a scale of 1 to 10, quite high and well above the figures in some other German states. Looking at the map, the happiest people live in Hamburg, followed by Bavaria and Rhineland-Palatinate. The unhappiest people are in Mecklenburg-Western Pomerania. Perhaps Timon Rentz, a researcher from Freiburg, can help me in my search for the source of happiness. He is one of the publishers of the German Happiness Atlas. What are the most important factors for happiness?
3: A certain level of prosperity is necessary, but what should also be present is a sense of social connection, of community, and of course a fulfilling family life, a fulfilling work life, and then naturally satisfaction with oneself. In other words, how do you treat yourself, and can you forgive yourself for your mistakes? You need both to be doing well. The basic conditions have to be right, and you also have to have an optimistic outlook on life.
1: No single factor makes people happy. It is the sum of various factors. Sociologist Don Daly coined the formula have, love, be.

0: to describe this. Have, material things, such as money, food, and a roof over one's head. Love, social connections, for example, with family and friends. And B, fulfilling work, hobbies, and good health. Timon Renz tells me that what he notices about the data on Waldkirch, a strong community, few people move away, many families, short commutes, and plenty of nature nearby.
1: And Waldkirch is fortunate in terms of its location. When you live in Waldkirch, you have the benefits of the countryside. It's a bit quieter, the air is cleaner, and there's less noise pollution. But you can also get to Freiburg in 20 minutes by train or car and have the broader world right there. You get the best of both worlds, city and countryside.
0: I want to talk about this with a family from Waldkirch. At the Castleburg, located high above the town, the Kern family has invited me to a tour. Thomas and Barbara have volunteered as guides for 3 decades. Their daughter Annika and son-in-law Daniel are also active members of several local clubs in Waldkirch.
2: Familie Kern.
0: The Kern family. I'm so glad I found you. Waldkirch is one of the happiest places in Germany. Why?
1: Many people in Waldkirch feel a strong connection to our little town and say, yes, I'm going to get involved here. It's great.
3: There are plenty of professional training opportunities because there are so many large companies here. Freiburg offers lots of academic programs, and we have all the schools right here. That means you don't have to travel anywhere. I think these are also factors that contribute to that sense of fulfillment.
0: Many Waldkirch residents also volunteer. The village has more than 100 clubs, civic associations, carnival clubs, church clubs, youth clubs, orchestras. Why is that so important to you?
3: Because it's fun, and also because we do it as a family.
4: Yes, and the sense of community too. We always have so much fun together on these tours.
0: Community plays an important role here as well. Everyone knows everyone else. Many are active in local clubs. And of course, nature is a major source of happiness. Happiness here is found under conditions similar to those in Finland. Waldkirchen is a happy place, but not a wealthy one. Incomes are average for Baden-Württemberg. How much money does it take to be happy? Does more money make you happier? This is the question that US researcher Matt Killingsworth of the University of Pennsylvania has been asking.
5: Hello, Matt. What about money? Does more money make you happier?
6: I've been working on this question a lot lately, at least in the United States, which is where my data is from. It looks like happiness just keeps going up. So probably, at least on average, more money is at least a little bit better.
5: But is there a limit?
6: I don't find evidence for it. Even beyond maybe $500,000 US dollars a year, it keeps... I have people richer than that, and they're quite a bit happier. Maybe there's some limit, but if there is one, I think it's pretty high.
5: Why are people in Finland happier even though they earn less money than Germans or Americans?
6: It's no guarantee that the richest country will also be the happiest. It is the case that richer countries as a group are happier than poorer countries, but there's so many other factors that matter. So there may be social factors, trust, relationships, social interactions, maybe job stability, societal stability. I don't think it's actually not very mysterious at all, in my opinion.
0: Money is one important factor among many, but there are others as well. For example, a society that is as equitable as possible. One thing struck me about both the World Happiness Report and the German Happiness Atlas. The top spots are held by Finland, Sweden, Norway, and Iceland. And in Germany, Hamburg. Could it be that people in the north are happier? Is there such a thing as a geographical distribution? In fact, about 10 years ago, there were a few studies that linked Scandinavian happiness to certain genetic variants. As a Finn, do I have a happiness gene? Amsterdam professor Maaike Bartels is a world leader in research on the happiness gene.
5: Let's talk.
7: Let's go up.
5: Yeah, okay. What do you think? Are there happiness genes?
7: Yes, for sure. I think everything that you can measure in a human being, or what a human being is, has a genetic component and an environmental component. So yeah, there are genetics is important for well-being.
5: But how can I find such a happiness genes in my DNA?
7: Yeah, well, the first thing you often do if you're interested in the genetics of something, you start with twin studies.
0: In the 1980s, US researcher David Licken studied life satisfaction among identical and fraternal twins. He found that the levels of happiness among identical twins, who share the same genes, are very similar, even when they grow apart. This suggests that genes play a role.
7: Well, if we talk about differences in happiness between people, so between us or between other people in your environment, we found that 40% of the differences in happiness are accounted for by genetic differences between people.
0: Maaike Bartels has a simple rule of thumb. 40% of happiness depends on genes. The rest is environmental factors that we can influence, such as prosperity, health, friendships, and a fulfilling life.
7: Well, it means that it's easier for some people to be happier than for others. So if you have a high genetic predisposition for happiness, it's easier to be happy. If you have a low genetic predisposition, it's not that easy to be happy. Which is the same, for example, if you talk about running. If you have a high genetic predisposition to be a fast runner, it's easier to run fast. So that's the same for happiness. But independent of your genetic predisposition, everything is trainable. So you can shift everybody to a better level of happiness if you train your happiness and well-being.
5: But how can you train, like, happiness?
7: Yeah, well, that's a question I get a lot, because people hope that I could give them the holy grail to happiness, which is not the case. Because everybody is different, everybody should actually have his own personalized training profile. For some people, it's very effective to, for example, exercise. For other people, it's effective to meet up with friends. There are also positive psychology interventions, for example, gratitude, journalism, or acts of kindness, where you do something for someone else without any benefits to yourself. And those things you can all try, but some work for you and others might not work for you.
5: Me as a Finn, do I perhaps have these special happiness genes?
7: Well, I wish that was true for you. There are tiny genetic differences between different populations, but there are no specific genes for happiness for a certain population, as we know by now, and I also don't expect that, because there are so many tiny genetic pieces that are important for happiness.
0: So much for Finnish happiness genes. Happiness is a very individual matter. People in Germany have just as much potential for happiness as people in Finland. There is no single path to happiness, but I've learned what promotes happiness in life and what we can learn from Finland. It's true that happiness is often found in the simple things, in the ability to accept life as it is, with all its challenges. Enjoy what you have and trust that it's enough. Added to this, the fundamental trust in the state and society, greater equality of opportunity. One key factor seems to be an education system that is more responsive to the needs of children and young people. Germany needs more support services in this area. And one of the most important sources of happiness is community. That's why every club, every karaoke bar and every trip to the sauna is a potential source of happiness. We can't change our genes, but we can train our brains to be happy through positive thinking. Happiness is

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1: Who builds wins.
0: The clock is now ticking.
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3: 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Newcomers are ruthlessly ripped off. But the German capital has laws to fight back.
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7: This is DW News, and these are our top stories. Andy Burnham has formally become the UK's new Prime Minister today, following the official resignation of Keir Starmer. In his first speech as leader, Burnham said he will set out a 10-year plan for the country that will tackle mounting inequality and rising living costs. He also pledged to reindustrialise Britain. The Labour politician, who was previously Mayor of Manchester, will be the UK's seventh Prime Minister since 2016. Spain's men's football team returned home to Madrid to a hero's welcome, following their World Cup 1-0 win against Argentina in New Jersey on Sunday. Thousands of fans gathered in the centre of the city to cheer on the newly crowned players as they start a victory tour in an open-top bus. The squad was also received by the King and Queen at the Royal Palace and were congratulated by Prime Minister Pedro Sanchez. One of Mexico's most high-profile drug traffickers, Ismael El Mayo Zambada, has been sentenced to life in prison by a New York court. During a plea deal last year, Zambada admitted to shipping millions of kilograms of cocaine over decades as leader of the notorious Sinaloa cartel. He also pled guilty to racketeering.
8: Britain now has its seventh prime minister in 10 years. Andy Burnham is promising a fresh start after years of political turmoil. His message as he arrived in Downing Street, it's time for the country to hope again.
9: Let us make this the moment when Britain starts to believe again. The moment we bring back hope.
8: Also on the day, the war between the United States and Iran enters a more dangerous phase. Iran's president says his country is engaged in a full-scale war with the US. So can Washington and Tehran prevent the conflict from escalating beyond their control?

0: I'm Phil Gale. Welcome to The Day. The United Kingdom now has a new Prime Minister, the seventh since the country voted to leave the European Union 10 years ago. Andy Burnham formally took office after a meeting with King Charles at Buckingham Palace this afternoon and being asked to form a government. Mr Burnham is from the same centre-left Labour Party as his predecessor, Sir Keir Starmer, who resigned after losing the party's support. Buckingham Palace has released a photo of the King and Mr Burnham shaking hands. The ceremony, known as Kissing Hands, marks the transfer of power. The new Prime Minister then travelled to his official residence, 10 Downing Street, in central London. There he acknowledged the political instability of recent years and promised immediate measures to ease the cost of living and a 10-year plan for the country. Speaking outside Number 10, he said Britain needs to regain political stability, and he admitted that politicians had not been good enough.
1: I am acutely conscious that I am the sixth person in the last 10 years to walk up this street, the seventh Prime Minister since 2016, making this a moment for reflection and new resolution. It requires my generation of politicians to raise our game and rise to the new challenge. Britain needs to show the world that we can regain our stability once again. And that is our challenge, to make politics work, to make it work better. I know people at home are fed up with politics. I hear you, and I want to be honest with you. We have not been good enough, and we need to be better. We will be.
0: Well, let's look at the job facing this latest person to walk through the revolving door at the top of British politics with Anne McElvoy. She's executive editor at Politico and co-host of the Politics at Sam and Anne's podcast. Welcome to DW. What is your understanding of how this previously regional figure will run Britain differently?
2: I think the fact that he presents himself as a regional figure is very important here. He's often referred to as the King of the North in that reference to Game of Thrones, for those who are fans. But really, it is making the point that he wants to change what he sees as a London-centric, Whitehall-centric, that's where the machinery of government of the UK in a very centralised state has been based historically. He's saying Britain needs to change. There are some influences there, perhaps a bit from the German federal model, not only, but certainly that is part of it. And I think he also sees himself as someone sweeping from the north. It's perhaps the north-south divide is one of the things that's best known about the way the British identity often sort of divides itself up in a psychogeography. You see there's pictures there of him being greeted, that sense of a new start, but also something perhaps a bit different, a bit fresher, a bit more irreverent, yes, in some ways, cheeky even, but he's really making no bones about the fact that he wants a new start. He's just got rid of the finance minister this afternoon and many others.
0: Whenever we get a new leader, we need an ism. And we've heard a lot in the last few weeks since it looked like Mr Burnham would get the job. We've heard a lot about Manchesterism. Are you clear what that is?
2: I think it's a kind of collective term for devolution, effectively, and particularly to devolution to large cities and urban areas where he feels that they've been left behind, also to parts of coastal Britain, and the fact that decisions are often made quite a long way from the communities that the government is setting out to serve. Manchesterism is, of course, a bit controversial. If you come from the other side of the Pennine Mountains to Texas, everybody's geography here. If I come from the northeast like I do, Manchester doesn't really mean very much to you. My nearest metropolis is Newcastle. So I think there is a sense that Manchesterism will have to adapt and change, but that was his power base. The reason he's prime minister is that he was seen to be able to tell a story that he'd been a successful mayor in a big region, and he wasn't supposed to be coming south. He wasn't supposed to be able to get into Parliament. His predecessor, Keir Starmer, said a fond farewell today, but tried very hard to stop him. So I think Manchester means we are prepared to throw things up in the air a bit right. in London and see where they land. It's a promise of change.
0: So a new face at number 10, new faces in a government, they'll still be facing the same problems, low growth, high cost of living. Can he deal with these differently without significantly higher public spending or a looser approach to borrowing?
2: I think on the last point, we probably will see a looser approach to borrowing. It sounds a bit technical, doesn't it? But if you've got the government, is one of the reasons I think that he didn't keep his former chancellor, the former chancellor or finance minister, Rachel Reeves, in any role, was she had a very tight way of interpreting fiscal rules that she put in opposition to show Labour wouldn't be spendthrift. And it turned into something like a corset around all the wishes of the government to be able to flex a bit, to borrow a bit. Particularly if you look at the challenges of defence spending, all European governments are struggling with this. I think the Burnham view, and he's being advised by those who say, well, you can probably take a slightly looser view on borrowing as long as you're borrowing to invest in things like defence and the security profile of the country, as opposed to just splashing out and not having much of a return on your investment. So I think you'll see that. Yes, right. The problems are the same. I think you'll see some different approaches. I think for things like the water industry, very unpopular in parts of the country where a lot of companies, highly leveraged, private equity funded companies are seen to be failing the consumer. I think we'll see slightly more of a tilt. Actually, I'm saying slightly, I mean quite a lot of a tilt towards not outright nationalisation, but something more like a mutualising model, giving people who are using these services more say in them. And I think that will be seen as a little hostile in some quarters to private equity. And that's the question, you know, can he still pursue growth while moving a bit more in the direction of having a more active state in Great Britain? He's moved a bit to the left of where Keir Starmer left us.
0: One of the few things the new Prime Minister shares with Donald Trump is this desire to reindustrialise his country and support domestic industry. Again, is that credible or just a feel-good soundbite?
2: There are parts of reindustrialisation that are credible. I think as long as you're not thinking that you're going to build another 10 steel mills or open another 10 mines, because you're not. But from things like oil and gas exploration, where I don't think he entirely sees eye to eye with those on the more conservation wing of his party, the more environmental wing that wanted to get to net zero very fast and saw dropping oil and gas exploration as a route, I wouldn't be surprised if we see some leeway in part on that. So if that's an area you could call reindustrialisation. But I think where we're heading really is a sort of industrialisation that is in weapons technology. It is in nuclear power exploration, which there is a big valley of kind of industrial belt in Nottinghamshire. Not exactly what's talked about a lot when you think of what Britain's problems are. But I think what he thinks is investing perhaps a bit more. A lot of countries have gone a little bit more Donald Trump than they like to admit. Bringing home jobs. If you're going to have defence jobs, can we have them in the UK? Where does that leave big partnerships, big ambitious deals, multilateral agreements like the Anglo-German Defence Agreement? Well, that's one for the future. But I do think you're going to see a lot of focus on bringing jobs and industry to the UK and hoping that he can also marry that with energy transformation, AI. I don't think he, right. even Andy Burnham, he can be a bit sentimental, but I don't think he really just wants to reopen mines and steelworks. I think he means something new by it. Whether it works in the global economy is a very open question.
0: He's been giving a lot of speeches in the last few days. He gave a speech today on the steps of 10 Downing Street, as is traditional. None of those speeches have given us much of a clue about the new Prime Minister's foreign policy priorities. What have you been able to glean about his attitude to what you might call the big three foreign policy issues? Trump, the EU and Ukraine.
2: Actually, I'm going to start somewhere else where he has given a statement, and that's on Gaza and Israel. I wrote a piece for Die Welt today, pointing out that, as you're saying, he hasn't given us a whole lot of clues other than that he wants to be friendly with Donald Trump and he's signalling a bit. He wants a bit of distance. I'll take him as I find him. He'll take me as he finds me. A little bit cheekier, perhaps, than the Keir Starmer tone, which tried always to find the middle ground with Trump in order to get the best deals for the UK. But I think on Gaza, he he's lent, he did actually a video last week, he lent, of all the subjects he's lent into, he acknowledges, he thinks that, he thinks Keir Starmer didn't get the response and the tone right in the response to the crisis in Gaza, in the conflict after October the 8th, and he wants his 7th, 8th, and

0: What he wants us to see, I think, is a position on the Palestinian state, on recognition, that goes a bit further and faster than his predecessor. Now, does a British prime minister really have that much say in it? Probably not. Does it drive away votes on the left of his party? Has it cost Labour seats, particularly in areas either with a high Muslim vote participation, and many, many Muslims traditionally have voted Labour, about 80%, but that is falling off in a younger generation. He's challenged by the Greens, who are very left-leaning in the UK, on these issues. So actually, he has started with that. Donald Trump, it's a bit softly. He's invited him to Manchester. Now, I don't know whether that's because he thinks he probably won't come to Manchester or whether he's just been an open-handed gesture. It's not entirely where I see Donald Trump. Yeah, we do know he's going to Ireland later in the year privately. He likes being in Scotland where he can play golf. He likes a nice banquet with the king and all of that. It's not absolutely clear that he wants a night out with the Oasis Brothers, but let's see. And then the European connection, I think he will pick up where his predecessor left off. He's very pro-European, but the fact is, at the moment, there's UK-EU talks are not really getting over some quite concrete hurdles in order to achieve something, so that's more symbolic.
1: Let's finish with a wider look at UK politics. The Prime Minister said that his generation of politicians have not been good enough. Do you think that is true? Or are today's politics just different, more brutal, less consensual, with today's generation of voters impatient for results rather than the delayed gratification of sacrifice and planning and investing for the long term?
0: I think issuing a mea culpa is quite clever, because if anyone says, well, you were in a previous government, he was a cabinet minister in the Blair and Brown government, he was an OK cabinet minister, not an amazing one. You know, now he's saying, well, look, I've come back, I've learned a lot, the world has changed. I do give a bit of a sorry and a mea culpa. But the problem is his party hears from that it's backing off what it likes to call neoliberalism. And it's a big baggy old concept, but it is a bit of a dog whistle that says you're going to be more active. We referred to it earlier that the role of the state is a bit of a sort of leftward language. He may also genuinely believe, and I think he does, that aspects of the way globalisation worked best for the more privileged, better off, professional, educated classes in the country, and less so for left behind areas. But that is a diagnosis that many of his predecessors have shared, including Boris Johnson of the Conservative Party. He talked about levelling up. So it's not like you've suddenly split a political atom here. When you say that, the question is, what are your politics going to look like that can deal with that, perhaps bring some of those voters back who've gone further right to the Reform Party of Nigel Farage, and at the same time, don't lose you that vital centre ground of opinion of the professional classes, who probably done okay, but slightly worry that Labour might want to take more of that away in tax.
1: Good talking to you. Thank you so much for that. Anne McElvoy from Politico. Iran's president says the country is engaged in what he called a full-scale war. Masoud Pezeshkian made the statement as fighting with the United States continued across the Gulf region. The US military death toll in the war with Iran rose to 17 after another American service member died in Iraq at the weekend while disposing of unexploded ordnance from a downed Iranian drone. Iran has fired missiles and drones at U.S. military targets across the region. Tehran says it struck bases and other military assets in Kuwait, Jordan and Syria. Air defenses were activated in Kuwait and Bahrain. Now, Kuwait and Iran targeted power stations and desalination plants. Meanwhile, the United States has carried out a ninth consecutive night of airstrikes against Iran. U.S. Central Command said it had targeted command centers, air defenses, missile and drone sites, coastal surveillance facilities, and communications networks. Well, shipping through the Strait of Hormuz has largely halted as Iran has been attacking vessels using routes that it hasn't approved. The United States says its latest strikes targeted the missiles and drone sites used in those attacks. Secretary of State Marco Rubio says other countries should join the effort to protect commercial shipping.
2: The only reason why the U.S. is conducting strikes is against assets of Iran that are being used to attack global commercial shipping. The Straits of Hormuz are international waterway. and they continue to launch against ships in that international waterway. Other countries should join this in this effort, but the United States is involved not just in protecting those ships, but in targeting the places that they use to launch these missiles we run.
1: Sara Bazubandi is a non-resident fellow at the Institute for Security Policy. That's a German think tank. Welcome.

0: in what would be the peaceful, at least in the short, medium term, peaceful outcome of this, because both sides are showing willingness and capacity, for that matter, to escalate. And both sides are still very much insisting on their maximalist demands from their counterparts in any negotiation, future negotiation, if there would be such thing. I think the most important thing to keep in mind in this crisis, in this episode, particular episode, is that both sides are really trying to establish their deterrence in the region, and they are willing to insist, and they are willing to fight back, and that is a very dangerous dynamics for this crisis.
1: And this is while the 60-day negotiating period is going on, so they're still talking even as there appears to be this escalating military conflict.
0: Yes, that's true. Talks have continued, perhaps at this moment in time, more through mediators rather than direct talks. But the problem is that this memorandum of understanding from the outset was very unclear. And I think there was a lot of potential for misinterpretation by each side. And Iran has clearly understood that memorandum of understanding in a different way that the United States did. And that has really specifically has to do with the control over Strait of Hormuz. And I think this is the main cause of this episode. But definitely the talks are have started long before this episode, and it is still undergoing. But the question is that, are they going to lead into any conclusion or not?
1: Can you give us an insight into the thinking of the Gulf states? Because Iran has targeted power stations and desalination plants there. Is that likely to draw Kuwait, Bahrain and others into the war as active participants?
0: I think the problem that those states are facing is that they have traditionally relied on the United States as their security guarantor. They are not as capable as the Islamic Republic is in military confrontation. They don't have the size, the equipment, the experience that the Islamic Republic has. So in one way or another, they would look back at Washington for a reaction. And I think ultimately the bottom line for all the GCC states is that they do not want this confrontation to escalate any further. They want it to de-escalate and they want it to end. And any form of reaction, direct reaction from the GCC, it's going to give even more excuse to the Islamic Republic to attack them. So I would put a less likely chance on the GCC collective reaction to Iran.
1: And it's interesting how, even though there is this escalation, everybody is trying to keep to limit the escalation. And I wonder if this part of the Iranian strategy is, obviously, it's trying to split the GCC countries, the Gulf Cooperation Council countries, as much as it can from the United States, but not so heavily and not hitting them hard enough to provoke a massive overreaction from the US. It's all very finely calibrated.
0: That's true. I think we have to go back to the old phrase that we kept using at the beginning of this crisis, that each side is escalating to de-escalate. Each side wants to get some form of upper hand over the adversary in order to use that in negotiation to get the conclusion that they want at the negotiation table. So the aim is not to make the adversary extremely angry, but definitely you're right. The divide and rule has been a strategy, and I think Tehran has been very vocal about the division, or at least what is perceived to be division, between Jerusalem and Tel Aviv, between Israel and the United States, and they are actively trying to create that division within between the GCC and the United States. And the ultimate message that Tehran is trying to send is that The United States is not, to the GCC at least, that the United States is not capable of guaranteeing your security anymore. Iran is a very powerful actor, and it's in the interest of everybody to try and comply to a new security structure across the region in which the Islamic Republic is a key powerful

0: player and remains a key powerful right. player.
1: Okay, so today we heard from the Yemen-based, Iran-backed Houthi militia that they are now imposing a maritime embargo against Saudi Arabia. The deputy head of the Houthi media office has taken to social media to say that this will affect the Bab al-Mandeb Strait, which separates the Red Sea from the Gulf of Aden. Do you see that as a widening of this conflict or something separate?
0: I think it's definitely a part of this conflict. Islamic Republic has heavily relied on proxy group in its regional agenda. Now with Hezbollah extremely weakened, with Syria having seen the end of Bashar al-Assad era, with Iraqi militia groups being limited under the, or at least the prospect of some sort of limitation under the new government. I think Houthis are the last man standing, so to speak, for the Islamic Republic. And they really are keen on using that card and utilizing the power that they could gain through proxies to just spread the crisis, to create more complication across the region, to show power, to project power, and to re-establish the deterrence, as I mentioned earlier.
1: So how much domestic pressure are things like the mounting casualties, the economic disruption, the rising energy prices, how much domestic pressure is all of that creating for the US and for Iran?
0: The level of economic pressure and political pressure, obviously, for Iran is a lot higher than it is in the United States. When I speak to friends and family in Iran, they report that there is daily increase in inflation in Iran. So the country is entering in a very, very critical economic situation. Of course, there is a prospect of bankruptcy of some of the state-owned banks, pension funds. So there is a huge sense of uncertainty across the country. But it doesn't mean that, you know, the economic pressure that the United States is under is not significant. It doesn't, you know, I'm not trying to send that message. But it's a different type of economic pressure. And what also is worth keeping in mind, that I always argue that the price on human life in Tehran is completely different than it is in Washington. Thousands of Iranians, thousands of innocent civilians could be lost, could be killed in this crisis, and that would not be considered as a huge pressure for the Islamic Republic. Whereas for the United States, receiving U.S. soldiers in body bags is the red line. So there is this discrepancy that Iranian state is under more pressure, but able to absorb more economic pressure economically, whereas the United States is probably less able to absorb economic pressure. But when it comes to loss of life, the U.S. is a lot more sensitive than Iran. So for each side, this crisis has different meanings and different type of pressure, but both sides are under increasing level of pressure.
1: Thank you so much for guiding us through that. Sara Bazubandi from the Institute for Social Policy.
0: Thank you.
1: And that was the day. 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Have a good day. Bye-bye.

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5: 600 for it.
3: Berlin. Like in a lot of European cities, the dream of making a new home here can quickly crash and burn. Newcomers are ruthlessly ripped off. 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
3: Europe wrote the world's toughest rule book. Now Brussels is scrambling to loosen it. The fear is that Europe has become so good at regulating new industries that it has forgotten how to build them. But those rules protect workers, consumers, personal data, and the environment. Strip those away, and Europe could sacrifice its values without ever closing the gap with America and China. Regulate too much, and Europe risks economic decline. So has the EU regulated itself to death? Welcome to The Dip, Money, Power, and Consequences. I'm Daniel. And joining us now is Cecilia Malmström, who is a former EU commissioner who's negotiated with governments from Washington to Beijing, fighting to get Europe the best trade deals possible. And Christina Cafara has spent more than 25 years advising companies on antitrust and now argues that the continent's deeper failure is not simply too much regulation, but too little building. So thank you very much both for joining us. Cecilia, you've been wrapped up in all of this world of EU bureaucracy for a while. When you download an app, do you read the terms and conditions that it comes along with?
4: Not as often as I should, I have to confess.
3: Very good. And Christina, I mean, when you explain what you do to your family and kids, what do you say? What do you tell them? How do you break it down for them?
5: So working in antitrust means that you fight or address the market power of companies. And so I've been involved in that kind of fight for a long time. But then briefly, the issue becomes we may try and fight those companies because of their market powers, but what actually do we have of our own? And this is really what, away from antitrust and into building that you were alluding to at the beginning.
3: Yeah, we'll get into all of that for sure. Absolutely. And Cecilia, I'd just like to start with this kind of central question that we're going to ask here. Is the EU regulating itself to death? What do you say? Is it overregulated?
4: Well, it is overregulated. I think that is quite clear. And it has also been stated very clearly in the Draghi and the Letta reports that came out a year ago. The Commission is trying to do things about it. But there are problems in the internal market that we have not really sorted out for decades, and we're suffering from that right now. There's not enough harmonization when it comes to implementation, when it comes to public procurement, when it comes to rules, when it comes to the different settings in the different national markets. And the internal market is not really yet working fully as a one internal market. And that is hampering innovation and growth, of course.
3: Yeah, it's difficult to get all of the European countries to agree on one specific track to go down. So, Christina, would you say there's this kind of adage that's been going around online? America innovates, China replicates, the EU regulates. Is that a fair description?
5: I roll my eyes as you were mentioning it, because I think

0: It is not fair. Europe is an incredibly innovative continent. We have terrific innovation. We have enormous capabilities in research, startups. We are second to none. In fact, our startups rate creation is even greater than the US. So that is a mischaracterization of Europe, which is immensely rich and capable. On the regulation question, there is no doubt, in my view, that a major blind spot that we've had as Europeans is to convince ourselves for the past two decades, for the past generation, that the answer lied in containing the market power of the existing American giants. And the notion of what would happen if we did that was very nebulous. There was an assumption that was very vague that if we regulated them, somehow we would be okay. But regulating a monopolist or an oligopolist does not automatically create us assets and the market. This has been the major blind spot. So it's not that Europe is overregulated as such. There is too much regulation, fine. But the fundamental flaw is that we put all our energy, all our thinking, all our emotion into regulating what we do not own and what we do not control. And regulating, not control, doesn't build you assets. This is the problem.
1: Okay. And Christina, without getting into any of the Brusselsese, the kind of language of Brussels, what do we mean when we talk about regulations and bureaucracy? What are we talking about here? Can you just make it a little bit more concrete for us?
0: Well, when it comes to specifically digital platforms, there is history. For the last 20 years, the Commission has been a pioneer trying to contain, as I say, the power of these platforms, from Google to Amazon to Apple to Microsoft, initiating a number of antitrust investigations of their market power. Then at some point, around 2020, there was the view that we were not getting very far with individual investigations because they take long, because it takes time, because they're never so effective. And so we should introduce regulation. In other words, we should tell them, do not do this. But when you tell an all-powerful giant, do not do this, first, they will find every conceivable way of doing it in a different way. Two, they have no incentive to comply with the mandate. Three, it takes a very long time to do anything anyway. So even if you get to the point at which you tell them what to do, they will challenge it. They will challenge it in Luxembourg, and they will challenge it again. And if they find... So the whole process takes decades.
1: You mean the likes of Facebook? You mean these massive gatekeepers? You know, Facebook with Apple, Microsoft, all
0: Absolutely. I mean, the Commission has pursued a pioneering case against Google in 2010, and then another one in 2014. These cases were actually decided against Google officially in 2015 and 17. We are just now, 10 years later, coming to the end of the appeal process in Luxembourg, pursued by these companies against the Commission's decision. And you know what happens? The Commission can fine Google 4 billion euros, but that money doesn't go anywhere. That money sits with Google in escrow until all of the processes are exhausted. So that money, that fine, isn't hurting anyone. It isn't benefiting Europe. It's sitting in a bank account owned by Google. Only now, when the Court of Justice comes to the conclusion that effectively the Commission was right and the behavior was anti-competitive, they will pay the 4 billion. But how does that create me in Europe a cloud? How does that create me a software industry? It's all very nice, but where is the building? We are a colony. 90% of our digital infrastructure is owned by non-Europeans. 90% of cloud, of infrastructure. Why? Because while we were knitting, doing the regulation, they were carpeting Europe with data centers. And, you know, this is not because I have any anti-American sentiment. I am very much not that way. But we cannot be a continent with our own capabilities and economic strength if our entire infrastructure is owned by someone else.
1: Well, and I take your point on that, but why have we not produced serious challenges in that time? We've been great at regulating with the Digital Markets Act, for

0: example, but yet we haven't produced our own Googles and Facebooks and so on. Why?
1: First of all, we have not been great at all because we have produced the laws with great good faith, with great intentions, but none of this has worked. Let me just be very clear about that. The product of all this regulation has been so far a fat zero. We have nothing to show in terms of benefiting European business and enterprises. Why haven't we built our own equivalent? Well, there is a host of reasons that Cecilia was actually alluding to. Europe is fragmented. We don't have a capital market. We have a number of reasons why we haven't produced the equivalent. But at the same time, I don't think we should be looking to produce something equivalent to Silicon Valley. Europe is not going to be like America. We have multiple ecosystems, which are tremendous. If you travel from Stockholm to Copenhagen to Warsaw to Berlin to Zurich to Amsterdam to anywhere, you have tremendous tech ecosystems in Europe. We just don't have a single Silicon Valley, so what? And we have a lot of money that we need to spend now. We have these enormous pools of capital. Europe saves twice as much as America. 1.4 trillion a year against 0.7. Of that 1.4, 300 billion goes to the US to fund American innovation. We don't fund our own startups. This is where we need to move. Forget regulating Google. It's not going to create me a cloud. It's a pipe dream. It's magical thinking. It doesn't happen.
0: So, Cecilia, what's your response to that? I want to turn to you on trade in a moment, but just talking about digital regulation, how do you see it?
2: Well, we have digital regulation for a reason. First of all, we have regulation that to regulate competition. That is one thing. And then we have regulation to protect citizens and the consumers online with Digital Market Acts, the AI Act, and so on. And there recently there has been a whole range of investigations against the big tech, the US big techs. That's one thing. And now there's been revised, and I'm sure there can be some revisions there. But you have to put that in a broader context that we said from the beginning, that we have very long permitting processes. We have a fragmentation internal market. We don't have scale in Europe. We don't have a capital market. This has been discussed for 20 years. It's still not happening. We don't have, and that's why the startups, because we have some good tech companies in Europe, but we don't have the capital to scale them up. We need to focus much more on energy costs, on demographics. We have labor skills. And so it all fits together in a big picture of why Europe do not innovate to the same extent. In some areas, I fully agree with Christina, we cannot compete with the Americans, but we can start building up and focusing on some strategic innovations as well. And this is what is being discussed right now with the budget. Let's see where that ends. It's a big, big discussion that will go on for a year. So on where the, try to see where we can jointly on a European level focus on some strategic areas where we could build out our dependencies. But of course, we need the money to do that. We need capital market and we need innovation. And that goes together and we haven't done enough there.
0: Right. Well, I mean, I think one thing that people might hear when they hear this is that there is a fatal flaw in the EU system that we have to debate and compromised for a long time, try to get everybody on board until there is a unanimous verdict to go ahead with a certain direction. And until that point, we're left floundering and striking out in different directions. Would you agree with that assessment?
2: Well, we're 27 countries. We have 27 governments and parliaments, even more parliaments in some countries. We have the European Parliament, and that's the way democracy works in the European Union. You could always, and we have moved to more and more decisions being taken by qualified majority, but it's still, you know, it is the European system, which puts us in a disadvantage vis-a-vis other countries who can, you know, make decisions much quicker. But on the other hand, I mean, we have a breadth. We have the diversity of Europe, which is also something that is very attractive. But we can never compete in speed making decisions in Europe with the US, for instance.
0: OK, now, Cecilia, with you, I want to focus in on another aspect of this, which is last week on the DIP podcast, we covered how Volkswagen is planning to cut 100,000 jobs. And it's one of these symptoms for the broader difficulties with German industry in general. And one of the things that company leaders who I've spoken to in Germany, what they're saying is bureaucracy is one of those aspects which is holding them back, and that there needs to be more cuts to bureaucracy, especially when you think about Europe's relationship with China, how there isn't a fair playing field with them, and how China, they can essentially lift regulations in order to overproduce cars and sell them into the European market. Do you think that more rules are needed to prevent those cheaper Chinese rivals from dominating Europe, or is it about cutting rules?
2: Well, it's both. It's again, this is a big geopolitical complexity. China is not respecting international rules. We have international trading rules as laid out in the WTO, where EU and China are members, and China are not respecting them. They haven't for a while. So they have a lot of subsidies that are not allowed. This was also shown by OECD report quite a couple of weeks ago, showing that no other country in OECD comparably gives so many subsidies to their companies as China. They have a lot of overproduction and they dump things on markets because they need to sell them. It's a very export-driven economy. And that is, of course, affecting Europe. Having said that, they also have a lot of good products. And I saw your program from last week showing that, you know, we have not been able to be as competitive as China when it comes to electric vehicles, for instance. And I know this is affecting dramatically the German economy. So we need to find a way there to be tougher vis-a-vis China. And this is what is the topic being discussed right now in Europe. How can we set out a new strategy where we are quicker in doing anti-dumping investigations, as we say, where we cut China off from some of our production, but we cannot totally decouple from China because we still need them as well. So where do we find that balance to put tariffs and other anti-dumping duties to exclude them from certain parts of our markets? That is being discussed now in the new industrial policy that's being it's on the agenda. But still, we also have to confess that we and you in Germany and many other countries who are affected have not been able to compete at the same level as China in some areas. And we're suffering from that now.
0: Okay, Christina.
2: And that is not so much a regulation issue. That is about respecting international rules that we have jointly, including China, agreed to. And China is not.
0: Okay, Christina, I want to get more into that idea of fragmentation that you were talking about, because it fits into this as well. Not only has Europe struggled to come together with a common framework for what it wants to do while US tech firms have come in, but now we're seeing it with industrial firms as well. We're seeing Chinese car makers come to Europe and build here. Why is it that these companies can come to Europe and suddenly dominate while we are left basically still at the starting blocks? And why would tying Europe closer together necessarily suddenly produce European winners?
1: I must say, as I listen to Cecilia speaking, I cannot help but thinking how much of a product of Brussels you are, Cecilia, and it's inevitable. I have a very, very different view. We are not going to get a capital market union in my lifetime. We are not going to get a single market in my lifetime. We, as Europeans, have been infantilized, and I mean on the ground, into believing that the answer comes from above, that the European Commission at some point must do something, and this is going to be the answer. But we know it doesn't. It's always not enough or too late, with all good intentions. So geopolitical reality.
0: Sure. But I just want to jump on that. But we are in the environment in which we are in. I mean, this is the situation How do you get a bottom-up version of what you're asking for? Can that even work?
1: Yeah.
0: Or is that just more fragmented?
1: Where is the private where is the private sector? The private sector is the answer. Capital allocators and businesses. They need to move, and they need to move because it makes sense for them to move. We're seeing it. Airbus today announced they're moving out of American cloud and going into Scaleway. We are seeing it happen because companies are making decisions regardless of what the commission says, because no one is sitting here waiting for the commission to give us a rule. No one is waiting for that or expecting it. The commission had a tech sovereignty package to issue in June. It was a tremendous disappointment because it was completely driven by hyperscalers and US ambassador telling them, nice cars you've got there, we'll sit on your tariff and see how you feel about that. So listen, the commission, jolly good, do your thing, do your knitting, but the private sector needs to move. Capital allocators,
0: but
1: meaning
0: why haven't
1: all
0: they
1: of
0: moved?
1: The institutional
0: they,
1: funding.
0: But surely they have the freedom to move right now if they wanted to, so why aren't they doing it?
1: Yes, they are, and they are, and they are, and they're beginning to, because the geopolitical situation has changed so dramatically. Until now, let's not forget, Europe is an immensely complacent continent in which everything is top-down, elites are incredibly complacent, and are quite satisfied with the life they lead. In every country, life is sweet in Europe. No one has got any need to do very much because we live extremely well. But the geopolitical situation has changed so dramatically that nowadays boards are faced with a double whammy of having to implement AI and having to deal with sovereignty, which is the big question. Are we resilient? Are we sovereign? This is what is driving boards. Why haven't they done it till now? Donald Trump. Now there is a major change, and this is driving trade. It's driving digital. It's driving everything. So why haven't capital allocators done it so far? Because the returns on European tech were not very good. Now that we see demand for European tech becoming suddenly big, then we are seeing capital moving towards supporting. You know what European pension fund have been investing in so far? They have trillions under management. They invest in real estate, in some form of retirement home and bonds. It is unconscionable that while American pension funds invest in tech, our European pension funds sit there knitting and doing retirement homes. So this is changing. They are beginning to develop an investable window, an appetite, and I have faith that this is happening. You're not getting announcements like Airbus moving, the Dutch central bank moving, others moving randomly. This is part of a movement, and I think it is happening. And we are not waiting for the commission to register, to mandate this change. It ain't happening. No one cares.
0: So, Cecilia, the EU commission is just moving too slowly. What are you saying?
2: Well, I'm not here to defend the commission. I left it 6 years ago. But I have to say that the member states, very often pushed by industry, are pushing the commission to take action. And when sometimes there are problems in the German car industry, for instance, they are all asking for help from Brussels. Not only Brussels sitting there inventing new rules because they think it's funny. But of course, it is slow. Yes, everybody agrees with it. This is a little part of the structure, as I said. Now the commission is rolling out sort of simplification, big packages. They're called omnibus in Brussels lingo. The idea is good, but the content is not really good because they're not done with proper implementation, with impact assessment. They haven't asked enough the business, what do you really need from us? How can we simplify? Not just taking away that little rule and that little rule, but also simplifying really in a way that still protects environment and citizens and so on, but that makes it manageable for big and small companies. And I would welcome if the industry was much more present in the debate today on how we should organize our industrial policy in Europe in the best way possible. Because industry complains a lot, but they're not really active and trying to push the agenda. I would really welcome to do that. But and on the capital market, I agree with Christina. It's we've been talking about this for decades. In the country I come from, Sweden, we have it. And it's very useful to have access to capital for small startups and companies. Some other countries have it as well, Denmark, the Netherlands, etc. But it's the big countries who are talking about the need to have it, but they're not doing the necessary things on their own. And then it's very difficult. The commission cannot sort of hocus pocus the market. You need the funds, different capitals to do it.
0: Well, Cecilia, I know that you're not part of the European Commission now, so you don't have to defend what they're currently doing. But you made, when you were in an EU commissioner, you made labour environmental standards, as you just mentioned, central to your trade for all strategy. But why should a company accept those costs and invest in Europe when America, for example, offers a permissive alternative?
2: Well, the chapter on sustainable development that are in all trade agreements, also the ones that has been concluded lately, they are all departing not from EU laws, but from international conventions. They are ILO convention, International Labour Organization under the United Nations, saying that you should have the right to organize, you should have the right to strike, you should have the right to negotiate salaries, you should not have child labour, etc. So these are international conventions that partner countries have signed up to. They're not always following them, but they have signed up to them. So we're not forcing, inventing new rules. It is based on international conventions that exist. Also, when it comes to environment, there are some interventions that are there. And then with some countries, you can go further. You can be more ambitious. With other countries, like the agreement that was just concluded with India, which has enormous potential, 2 billion customers and citizens, then is slightly less ambitious in the sustainable development chapter, but there is a partnership agreement that the EU should help India green transition to a larger extent.
0: Okay,
2: Chris. That is not the main problem with lack of innovation or investment in Europe.
0: Okay, and Christina, I want to come back to you to the corporate point of the companies that have told me that we should remove some of these rules, some of these regulations, whether it's on labor laws about when people can retire or how much they need to work in a week, or whether it's about environmental rules and this kind of thing. I think a lot of people will worry when they hear that, seeing that, okay, yes, you can encourage companies like that, but is it then workers who have to shoulder the burden of less protections? Are they being sacrificed at the altar of corporate profits in that case?
1: So, I mean, there is no question that European labor laws are more burdensome than in the US, I mean, by definition. On the other hand, this is the society we choose to live in and the kind of choices we have made as Europeans. We cannot really make a direct comparison. We have much more social protection, and this is a quality of life issue that we appreciate as Europeans. So I think at the same time, I don't like it when, and I want you to be aware that I'm not putting the guilt on the Commission for not doing enough and no one else. I also agree with the position that Cecilia took, that the corporate entities need to do much more and not just blame regulation for their failings, because it has become a very fashionable thing now amongst the European corporate elite to say, oh, we are not where we should be, you know, the competitiveness, the draggy productivity growth because of all this regulation. That is in large measure also an excuse. And the reality is that European corporate sector need to adult. You need to take responsibility for growth in general and not blame someone else for the rules that somehow prevent you from doing something. So again, this is something that I think is overstated. Yes, regulation is burdensome. I agree with Cecilia that companies cannot just complain about it, but then they need to be heard and not just kind of go to Brussels for a lobby dinner with von der Leyen. This is what happens the whole time. Companies go there and they think they've done their bit because they had dinner with the president and they can take selfies and they can lobby. This isn't grown-up engagement, right? Do something concrete. If you have the six major CEOs of Europe going for a dinner with the president and then putting a selfie online saying, we had dinner with the president, and then making a statement that says, we are representing 1 trillion in assets or whatever it is, and billions in 120 billion in revenues, a million workers, you think, okay, so what are you going to tell me next? Are you going to tell me next that you are going to invest 200 billion in European AI? No, they went to have dinner to just tell the commissioner to the president to reduce regulation a little bit. So a lobby dinner, in other words. This isn't engagement. This is lobbying, and it's not good enough.
0: Well, I was going to ask you, Christina, if we're lighting a bonfire of red tape, what are you throwing on it? It sounds like you're throwing lobby dinners on it.
1: Oh yeah! Oh God, the Brussels bubble is to be incinerated from beginning to end. It is a complete lobby industry.
0: Very interesting perspective to end on, Cecilia. You're also invited to the bonfire. You've helped to create some rules during your time. I'm sure that you'll say that they're all justified rules. But if you think of some things that you want to get rid of, what is it going to be? What are you throwing on the red tape bonfire?
2: Well, I think there's a lot of reporting simplification that can be done, for instance. We are asking companies, both tiny little companies and big multinationals, to do a lot of reporting. And this is something that is creating a lot of burden to companies. Now it's starting to become simplified. There are attempts to rectify it, but this has been a big hurdle. This is what companies say to me all the time, that all this reporting, instead of innovating, instead of being out with our customers, we do this reporting. And then, of course, if we could simplify the whole procedure and really work towards, even if capital markets will not come tomorrow, at least we could harmonize the licensing, the implementation, the permitting processes and so on. That would be so much gained if we can do that. And we cannot blame anybody else outside Europe for doing that, because we have, I remember when we voted on this in the European Parliament in 2003, that's more than 20 years ago, still hasn't happened.
0: That's it for this week on The Dip. Thank you very much for listening. Don't forget to leave a comment or question. Any feedback is welcome wherever you're listening to this or watching this. And if you're not subscribed in the podcast app of your choice, go ahead and do so. Just look for The Dip. But until next time, thank you very much for watching The Dip. See ya.
3: 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German to go.
4: DW News, and these are our top stories. Andy Burnham has formally become the UK's new Prime Minister today, following the official resignation of Keir Starmer. In his first speech as leader, Burnham said he will set out a 10-year plan for the country that will tackle mounting inequality and rising living costs. He also pledged to reindustrialise Britain. The Labour politician, who was previously Mayor of Manchester, will be the UK's seventh Prime Minister since 2016. Spain's men's football team returned home to Madrid to a hero's welcome following their World Cup 1-0 win against Argentina in New Jersey on Sunday. Thousands of fans gathered in the centre of the city to cheer on the newly crowned players as they start a victory tour in an open-top bus. The squad was also received by the King and Queen at the Royal Palace and were congratulated by Prime Minister Pedro Sanchez. One of Mexico's most high-profile drug traffickers, Ismael El Mayo Zambada, has been sentenced to life in prison by a New York court. During a plea deal last year, Zambada admitted to shipping millions of kilograms of cocaine over decades as leader of the notorious Sinaloa cartel. He also pled guilty to racketeering.
5: The death of model and actress Trisha Sharma has forced India to confront a conversation it has long avoided. Dowries have been illegal in India since 1961, but the tradition quietly persists, and many brides continue to face harassment, pressure, and even death when their husbands' families are unsatisfied. As calls grow for the government to take action, grassroots advocacy and support groups are working to fight dowry abuse.
6: My husband grabbed me by my neck, pulled me into the room, locked the door, and beat me badly. Many times I thought I should just end my life. My in-laws would ask me to leave. My parents asked me to adjust. I had no option and no place to go.
7: She is 24. We are calling her Kriti, which is not her real name, because she is still in fear for her life. Over 4 years of marriage, she was mentally pressured, beaten, and sexually assaulted by her husband. All of it over dowry.
6: My parents gave them a car, cash, furniture, when I got married. They'd say they wanted a bigger car.
7: Dowry in simple terms refers to gifts that the bride's family is expected to give the groom's family at the time of the wedding and often beyond. Depending on the social and economic standing of the families, it can range from cash.

0: cash and appliances to gold, cars, and even property. Originally, it was intended to secure the bride's future. Over time, it has turned into a social obligation and, in many cases, coercion. Kriti ran away from her husband's family and found shelter at Shaktishalini, an NGO that supports survivors of gender and sexual violence. At the time, she could not see the pattern, a common issue for many women who come here seeking help.
1: Even if the harassment is because of the dowry, the beatings are for dowry, the abuse is for dowry, they would come and talk about the abuse that is happening. But the core of the reason why this is happening, very few survivors will be able to decode it and say, you know, I was harassed and abused because of this. It is that normalized.
0: Shaktishalini was started in 1987 by two women whose daughters were burnt to death over dowry demands. Today, the organization handles nearly 1,000 cases a year. Even though the practice has been banned in India since 1961, activists say it continues to be rampant.
1: In the 90s, the anti-dowry laws were reformed. But even then, even the legal systems that are in place, I think deep down it is the mentality, deep down it is the social norm to ask for dowry, to ask for things from a woman's family. As per the official data, in 2024, every 90 minutes, a woman died either by suicide or was killed due to insufficient dowry and dowry harassment.
0: The scale of the problem became impossible to ignore earlier this year when one case reached the national headlines. Twisha Sharma, former model and actor, was found dead in her marital home. Her family alleges she was harassed and killed over dowry demands. Her mother-in-law and husband, who claim innocence, are in judicial custody. The case is under investigation.
2: Twisha was very brave, very bold, very vocal. If this can happen to her, it can happen to anyone now. I'm convinced.
0: Thousands have taken to social media to demand justice for her. To make sure the momentum doesn't fade, some are taking these conversations where they matter most, into homes and neighborhoods. In this temple courtyard, women are being guided to recognize abuse, question it, and challenge it. The focus goes beyond the law, towards the inequality inside their own homes.
3: Women feel scared to step out and complain as they think they have nowhere to go after that. We have turned this silence into culture. We have to break this silence. When it comes to the rights of a woman, she doesn't just have to fight a man, she has to fight the entire society.
0: That's exactly what Kriti is trying to do.
4: If this practice ends, daughters will not be treated as burden. They will be treated equal to boys. I want to be independent now. I have suffered a lot. I want to live alone, live the way I want.
5: Well, we're joined now by Kriti Kapila, a senior lecturer in anthropology and law at King's College London. Kriti is also an author of a study on dowry murders in India. Thank you so much for joining us on DW News. I want to start with Twisha Sharma's death because it's put dowry violence back in the headlines. From your research, why do incidents like this still happen despite decades of laws banning dowries?
6: So like any phenomenon, it's a bit complicated, but also quite straightforward in the sense that dowry is intimately linked to the practice of arranged marriages and in India. And arranged marriages are, you know, closely tied to the caste system. So because of caste and because of the centrality of marriage in an Indian person's life, it's unlikely that dowry is going to go away in a hurry.
5: Now, you've said that dowry deaths don't provoke the public outrage that they once did. What's changed then in Indian society that's made these killings essentially easier to ignore?
6: I think when

0: the protests happened, which was sometime in the late, from the mid to late 70s to the 80s. That was also the, there was a moment of transition of dowry from what used to be a gift, with, and it worked on the logic of a gift, to it transitioning into the logic of capital, i.e., it became a commodity. Men became, grooms became a commodity that commanded, began to command a certain price. So actually, what my research found, or I found in my research, that actually the protest in the 70s, 80s was not so much about dowry per se, or the institution of dowry, but about its transition from the gift, the complex of gift, and that gift exchange, to actually something which is about commodities and prices, and about escalation of the scale of dowry. And so they've whittled, because you protest only about things you do not agree with. And I think there's wide scale acceptance on the logic of dowry, both amongst men and women. So I think that acceptance has grown, even in terms of, moving away from gift to cap, to the to a more capitalist ideology. But and therefore, I think protests have just kind of gone away. But the second reason, which is a slightly more silent reason, is the nature of killing has changed. So many more women now, or at least a number of women now, don't get killed by their in-laws in spurious kitchen accidents, but rather end up taking their own lives. So and it's very difficult to establish how many of, how many suicides by young women in India are down to dowry, but because these figures are not collected in this way. But it would not be a surprise to see that many dowry deaths have now morphed into dowry-related suicides. So that's another reason why protests no longer take place.
1: All right. Well, how has it changed then from sort of a traditional custom into what you've described as sort of an economic demand then placed on a bride's family?
0: How did it change?
1: Yeah. How has it changed? I mean, it's sort of, it was a traditional custom, and now it's sort of moved into this other realm, right?
0: Yes, I mean, it remains understood as a traditional custom, and that's why it still has a legitimacy, or at least an acceptance by now increasingly both women and men. It's just gone. As I explained in my research, that up until the 1950s, 60s, when it functioned the way it did, but something that was actually aimed at bringing about a change of the hold of the caste system in India, which was the two laws aimed at reforming and restructuring kinship relations, because the architect of the Indian constitution firmly believed that the way to get rid of the caste system is to actually start with the figure of the woman, but also the figure of the woman in the family in Hinduism. So the Hindu Marriage Act and Hindu Succession Act were introduced in the mid-50s, with a view to bringing about equality at the house, at the level of the family, i.e., women getting equal rights as men. One of the things that was introduced by the Hindu Marriage Act was the institution of divorce, which kind of curtailed, it does many good things, but it also curtailed the time frame and the temporal logic of the family obligations, that were kind of observed during arranging marriages, from intergenerational obligations to very finite time obligations. Because prior to that Hindu Marriage Act, Hindu marriages could not be dissolved, i.e., they were permanent. The obligations went from, generation to generation. And women and daughters are considered polluting, and are therefore men's families who accept the bride actually command.

0: Now command a price. Earlier, they used to be given gifts to take that kind of pollution from them. So this kind of temporal and other kind of gifts logics were completely uprooted and upended by the Hindu Marriage Act, which has had unforeseen consequences. This is not my, this would absolutely not be what the Constitution architects would have had in their mind, but it just shows you the deep hold of not just the caste system, but the caste ideology, which supports this logic.
1: So are you saying essentially that in order for things to really change, deeper structural issues really need to be addressed in order to see a significant drop in the number of deaths related to dowries, right?
0: Yes, I fully agree with what you've just summarized. I think they need to, the change needs to come at a structural level, not at the, at the cosmetic level. But that change is going to be very difficult to come about. And I think that we need to kind of revisit how to loosen the grip of caste ideology in Indian society. It's a highly political issue, but it's also quite a deeply entrenched belief structure.
1: Kriti, just one more question. Are you hopeful that change can come about soon?
0: I would like to remain hopeful. I really hope this at least the killings stop, if nothing else. And I hope the scale of dowry becomes less necessary, because there's an equally good provision in the law now for women to access their ancestral property, parental property, as being made equal heirs to their parental property. So to kind of, I know lots of people now argue that actually dowry, or women especially, but not just women, that dowry is a form of inheritance that they take from their parental family. But well, you have a very good law to guarantee that, which is in the Succession Act. And so I really hope it's that kind of a provision that is guaranteed by the law is enacted upon, and by men and women alike, as opposed to this very pernicious practice.
1: Kriti, we're going to leave it there, but really great to get your expertise on the show today. Kriti Kapila, a senior lecturer in anthropology and law at King's College in London, and Kriti is also the author of A Study on Dowry Murders in India. Thank you so
0: Thank you.
1: much.
0: Thank you very much. Thank you very much. Thank you.
2: We are here, we are determined, and we won't stop protesting. They always said that we are the generation of TikTok, of social media, of Instagram, but that's not the case.
3: For weeks now, thousands of people have been protesting against the government in Albania. The media is calling these the biggest protests in the country's history, and the leading movement is Albania's Gen Z. This story is about a law. It's about the daughter of US President Donald Trump. And yes, it's also about flamingos. Sounds strange, right? It'll all make sense in the next minutes. This is Ardi. He's 26 and lives in Tirana, Albania's capital. During the day, he works at a bank. At night, he protests. Ardi brings us with him to a demonstration and the protected nature reserve where it all began. It's Friday, day 41 of the protests. We meet Ardi and his girlfriend Stella at home as they get ready for another demonstration.
4: Thank you. I'm gonna try to smoothen the edges here a little bit.
5: This is gonna be the ID page of a passport, but instead of name, surname, date of birth, we're putting
4: the country's description.
5: Yeah.
4: Corruption is high. I'm thinking of going ahead at the protest, and then I'll meet you

0: there with this done?
1: Yeah.
0: Okay.
1: Yeah,
0: sounds good.
2: The current government has promised us the European entrance and passport by 2030. And, you know, it's all a facade.

0: these protests. For many people, speaking out like this feels like breaking a long-standing taboo.
1: So right now we're going towards the city center next to the Skanderbeg statue. That's the meetup point that has been there for a while. I'm going to probably meet up with a couple of friends there. That's where most of them are at. Most of the people that are already there now have created sort of friendships.
0: Every evening since May 31st of 2026, protesters have gathered here before marching together to the government headquarters. Over the past few weeks, tens of thousands of people have shown up in a city with only around 400,000 residents. So what are these protests actually about? It all started with a law amendment back in 2024. The changed law allows so-called strategic investments and luxury hotels, as well as any necessary infrastructure, to be built even inside protected nature reserves. Then, in May 2026, construction work suddenly began near a protected wetland that is an important breeding area for flamingos. Reports say dunes here have already been destroyed. A luxury resort is planned there, a project backed by Ivanka Trump and Jared Kushner. This is where the first protests began. But on May 30th, things escalated. A protester was beaten by private security guards. Artie was there. But we'll come back to that later. Footage of the situation spread across the country and became the spark for what is now known as the Flamingo Revolution. Since then, Artie has taken to the streets every single day.
2: Revolution!
3: We have broken all the taboos. We have redefined what it means to protest. And there's a multitude of people, and there is still a sort of terror upon them. And that's why it's a revolution, because people now are coming out protesting with their faces. We're not scared of being recorded. We're not scared of showing and being honest that the things are not doing well right now. That's why it's called a revolution.
1: So Shqipëria is a chant basically asking for a new Albania.
0: Albania is not for sale. And your time is up, Edi Rama. These are the chants you hear everywhere here. Artie's girlfriend, Stella, has joined as well. Together, they march through the city as more and more people join in. We also wanted to hear from other protesters why they came out today.
4: We cannot find ourselves as youngsters. We don't just want, you know, empty promises. This is what has been conducted in Albania for at least more than 30 years, and we're totally fed up with this kind of model. We want a new Albania, literally.
5: We are tied up with this government. To see Prime Minister who stole money for many investments.
6: I'm very proud that we showed the world, basically, that we can protest in a peaceful way, and that we will never give up. 40 days is a long time. We've not given up yet, and we will not give up until our demands are met.
0: The next day, we travel with Artie to Vuosa Narta National Park, about 2.5 hours from the capital. This is where the protests began. This is where the flamingos live. The area became internationally known primarily because of Ivanka Trump, specifically after a famous interview that went viral around the world.
7: We were on a friend's boat and we stopped for a swim. Effectively, that's how we found it. We swam to the islands. We went on a hike barefoot all the way up to the top, and we were just captivated.
0: The island she talks about in that interview is called Sazan. It's one of Albania's only larger islands. During a visit to Albania, the billionaire's daughter and her husband, Jared Kushner, reportedly fell in love with the area. Now they want to build a luxury resort there. This is where the protected nature reserve comes into play. Vuosa Narta National Park sits right on the coast. In the middle of it is the Narta Lagoon, one of the most important ecosystems in the entire Mediterranean. More than 200 bird species live here, flamingos included. Right next to the lagoon is Vernec Beach. According to the Trump-Kushner plans, this is exactly where part of the luxury resort would be built. When construction work started and private security companies put up fences, environmental activists took action. They're fighting for environmental protection of the area and demanded more transparency about the development and construction plans.
1: So before the project or the development was even started, there was no road at

0: here. They came in and they made sure to prepare at least the terrain for the heavy machinery to continue the work. This was the area where the private police and their fences were up. And this is the area where the private security company threw us pepper spray when we were protesting, after one of the protesters was hit and dragged right about over there. There is some debris still left by the company. They've cut it and they removed it.
1: What is currently happening in Albania is being interpreted in many different ways. This is also because official construction and financial plans have not been made available to the public. That is precisely why pressure on Edi Rama and his government continues to grow. Concerns are also being raised in Brussels, with several members of the European Parliament having visited the protests. In an interview in early July, Rama responded to questions about the construction project with clear words.
2: There is no privatization of public space. Simple. There is not. It's a lie. My fight is to bring in Albania foreign direct investment. My fight is to make happen developments that will be absolutely, not simply great for Albania, but will be a gift to Europe.
0: I want to emphasize this as we as Albanian people are not against investments. We're not against development. We just want to make sure that first and foremost, the environment is not being hurt.
1: What will happen with the luxury resort is still unclear. But for Ardi, one thing is certain. He'll keep protesting for change in his country and for the future of his generation.
0: I will be protesting every day until the resignation of Edi Rama.
3: It definitely is something that we as a generation have broken as a taboo. There's been a lot of taboo surrounding us as a generation, basically stating that we don't protest and we don't do anything. I think it's beautiful. This has never been done in the history of Albania.
4: Tiny rooms at sky-high prices.
5: 600 for it.
4: Berlin. Like in a lot of European cities, the dream of making a new home here can quickly crash and burn. Newcomers are ruthlessly ripped off. But the German capital has laws to fight back.
5: Welcome.
4: Close up. Next. A conversation with a pangolin.
6: It's nice to see you again. What pangolin story do you want to explore?
4: Made possible by augmented reality. South African kids can ask the highly endangered animal questions in 11 of the country's languages. An important contribution to nature conservation. Eco Africa. In 60 minutes.

0: DW Travel.
1: Hello there.
2: Let's go.
0: The sights, the history, the food.
2: Very good.
0: Garnished with insider tips and local highlights.
2: Wow, welcome. Let's go.
3: Shall we go that way?
4: Let's go that way.
0: But also when it comes to sustainability, information and trends, on DW Travel, you can have it all.
2: This is unexpected. Okay, I have to check this out.
0: So, you're planning a trip? Make sure you miss nothing about it on DW Travel.
2: I hope you enjoyed the trip here as much as I did.
1: What about you? What's your opinion? Feel free to write your thoughts in the comments.
5: JD Vance.
6: Behind the name, a story told from the inside.
7: Yeah, you may want to close the door.
6: A childhood overshadowed by his mother's addiction.
8: I didn't think about anything except just getting high.
6: From working class Ohio to America's elite, and for years, one of its sharpest critics.
7: He said, I'd rather have dinner with a friend than with these assholes.
9: Trump is a really bad candidate, and frankly, I think a really bad person.
6: But sometimes politics rewrites loyalties.
10: He said some bad things about me, but that was before he knew me, and then he fell in love.
11: This is incredible.
6: Is this just the beginning of something far bigger?
12: I said, you're going to be the president of the United States.
1: Hey, everybody. J.D. Vance here.
6: J.D. Vance, the man after Trump, starts August 8th on DW.
13: Square meters. I pay $600 for it.
14: You pay up to 400, 450 euros for a room that you share with another person. So I just thought that's the norm. That's basically how it happened.
15: It's crazy that you have to fight this hard just to build a normal life, but it's worth standing up for yourself.
16: Berlin is facing a brutal housing market where landlords can make a killing by renting out furnished rooms on short-term leases. More often, it's the newcomers here being exploited. This is the story of young people struggling to find a home in Berlin. Berlin's Neukölln district. On Hermannstrasse, we meet a young Russian man. Let's call him Misha.
13: Hi, this is my apartment. We have 8 people here and 8 rooms. So each one has their room. They're from 7 to, I would say, 15 square meters. We have a kitchen. We have 2 bathrooms.
16: This used to be a regular 4-room apartment, until it was divided with drywall partitions. It now has 8 rooms, rented out separately, and for no longer than 1 year at a time.
13: This was one room. Now they're divided in 2 smaller rooms.
16: Even decorative ceiling molding has been split in 2.
13: That's my room, it's the smallest one. Oh, well, yeah, it's... it's very narrow.
16: Misha booked the room on an online platform.
13: So the number reads 162 centimeters. If it goes 2 meters to here and then another, it's 360 centimeters. 5.76 square meters. Wow. I think it advertised for like 7. I pay $600 for it, which is steep, to say the least, but it's not bad. I've had worse in my time in Berlin.
16: Misha takes us to see where he lived before. He came to Berlin to study, but he also wanted to leave Russia for political reasons. He attended a private university and earned a bachelor's degree in app and web design. This was his first room in Berlin, also booked on an online platform. It was inside a former storefront.
13: I feel like I could cry. That was horrible when I, you know, moved in. First day, very tired. It was like a long flight, 15 hours or something. And I move in this tiny room and it's dirty and it's like, there's no ventilation. I can't open the window. It's, you know, grimy, dusty, kind of horrible. I don't know. When you went to shower, and someone would turn on this ventilation, it would start blowing very cold and very stinky air that smelled of like 20-year-old grease and like meatballs, basically. That was horrible.
16: He paid a total of 730 euros a month for it. Misha says that in Russia, the same amount of money would have covered a comfortable apartment and his living expenses for an entire month. Back at Misha's current place on Hermannstrasse, he meets up with a former tenant. Bjorn lived here with friends in a shared

0: their department for more than 4 years until 2024. Back then, most tenants held permanent leases. The building was a typical Berlin apartment house.
1: There was a real sense of community here. People brought each other cake, left treats outside doors for St. Nick's. I think neighbors would babysit even.
0: In many of the apartments today, landlords are renting out furnished rooms on short-term contracts. Only a handful of long-term tenants remain.
1: It never looked this bad when I lived here. And here, there was none of this either.
0: Bjorn's old apartment had a layout similar to Misha's.
2: Hi.
3: Hi.
0: But back then, the rooms weren't divided up.
1: The change is full on, especially inside the apartments. These rooms were beautiful, big, bright, and spacious. Like charming old Berlin buildings. There's not much of that left now.
2: Oh, that looks way more spacious.
3: Yes, wow. Way more spacious. It's
2: very bright.
0: While Bjorn was still living here, the landlord began dividing rooms in vacant apartments. The residents reported it to the district authorities. This building lies within a neighborhood preservation area where altering floor plans like that isn't allowed.
3: Yeah, it's
1: really absurd how it's turned out. When the last apartments that became vacant, when longtime tenants had to leave or got pushed out for whatever reason, the district stepped in and stopped any further subdivision of the apartments.
0: The district and the landlord are now facing off over Misha's apartment. Bjorn's shared apartment situation came apart when the primary tenant moved out. The property management company refused to offer the remaining roommates a new lease.
1: We would have loved to stay. We had a great four-person apartment, and in today's housing market, you just can't find places like that anymore for four people.
2: This sounds like a very nice apartment. I would love to live there.
3: Yes, it was super nice.
4: Yeah, when you have an opportunity.
0: Back then, each of Bjorn's roommates paid 400 euros a month, which included utilities and internet. Misha pays much more for his tiny room.
3: I'm just realizing 600 for 6 square meters, right? You're paying like 100 euro per square meter.
2: Something like that.
0: So how can landlords charge these prices? Germany's rent cap does not apply to short-term rentals. Landlords can charge whatever they want. And by renting out every room separately, they can make even more money. On social media, many self-declared financial advisors are pushing the strategy.
5: When you turn a three-room apartment into a three-person flat, you have three sources of income instead of one.
1: This trick helps you make more money from your property. You're no longer renting to one person or one family, but to several people.
0: With flashy graphics, advisors explain how landlords can triple their income.
1: That way you increase the total rent well beyond what you could charge a single tenant.
0: Like many Berlin districts, Neukölln wants to put an end to this lucrative short-term furnished rental business inside neighborhood preservation areas, including the building where Misha lives. District Councillor Jochen Biedermann from the Green Party has made it a priority. Rents in Neukölln have risen rapidly over recent years.
6: Like the rest of Berlin, Neukölln faces an extremely tight housing market that has become even tougher in recent years. This whole business of furnished short-term rentals has exploded and is wiping out affordable housing. That's a big concern for us, because we work hard to maintain stable neighborhoods here.
0: Many in Neukölln have low incomes. Families often squeeze into apartments that are too small or leave the district altogether. Housing law falls under federal authority in Germany. But here at the building on Hermannstrasse where Misha lives, Jochen Biedermann wants to set a precedent. He has ordered the landlord to stop offering rooms on temporary contracts.
6: When landlords offer an entire apartment

0: apartment just as a temporary rental and at prices that ignore the rent cap that applies to regular apartments, we say that isn't acceptable in neighborhood preservation areas because it doesn't serve the needs of the existing local community. In the end, though, this remains an open legal question. The administrative court will decide it, and possibly other courts after that as well.
1: Jochen Biedermann hopes Misha's temporary home case will set a precedent. The court has not yet issued a ruling. A ban on short-term rentals would apply across all 82 social preservation areas in Berlin. We want to know what the landlord has to say, a company called Deutsche Boden. Its offices sit in a large commercial building in the heart of the city. Multiple requests for information went unanswered. Now we're knocking on the front door. But the owner wouldn't speak with us and didn't respond to our questions. Many people have lived in this building on Hermannstrasse in the Neukölln district, people who arrived and had to leave again. Among them were the brothers Noor and Saif Atala. They rented two rooms there up until February 2025. They were allowed to use the shared spaces, but their contract said the landlord could come into the apartment during the day, even without advance notice.
2: It was just very difficult living somewhere where you felt you couldn't stay long, and the landlord could just walk in every day. They had the keys. They came into the apartment for random inspections. It was just weird. You never really felt at home there. We only got a one-year contract at first. I wanted to extend it. They just said no, that wasn't possible. They said we were only allowed to stay in the apartment for 1 year.
0: We only had 3 weeks to find something new. That was obviously very stressful, so I only have bad memories of it.
1: We met Noor and Saif Atala in their new neighborhood in Prenzlauer Berg. The brothers come from Finland. Noor works in the cultural sector, and Saif is studying business administration. They like Berlin and want to stay here, but they don't want to have to keep moving around.
2: You always feel like a nomad. The idea that you could build a long-term home somewhere, that's kind of a dream. Almost none of my friends have that opportunity here in Berlin.
1: Now they're living on the Greifenhagener Straße. In this building. They also found this apartment on an online platform. Most of the people living here, too, have temporary contracts. We aren't allowed to film inside. The brothers are in a dispute with their landlord.
2: We'd really like to show you our apartment, but the landlord has already sent us warnings. They say we've damaged things in the apartment. We're afraid of getting more warnings.
1: This is what the apartment looks like. Three rooms, fully furnished, nearly 110 square meters. They have a third roommate who wants to remain anonymous.
0: We pay 800 euros each, three of us, so that's about 2,400 euros all up. We each have our own room, sadly no balcony, but we have a kitchen and a bathroom.
1: The landlord just thought up an excuse for the short-term lease.
2: Our contract stated a reason for the time limit, that we were only in Berlin temporarily, for an exchange semester and, in my case, a project. None of that's true. We live here. This is our home. We want to build our future here. We told the landlord that, and he simply didn't care.
1: They, too, live in a neighborhood preservation zone. Residents here are supported by the district councilor for urban development. He wants to take action against the rental model in the brothers' building.
0: We're seeing a real wave of this. Certain property owners think they can ignore the law and turn regular apartments into furnished rentals at outrageous prices. Several thousand euros a month. We've dealt with this building for years. Honestly, most of the building has now been emptied out. Last year, we used the chance to request the lease agreements.
1: A group of locals who are fighting displacement is supporting the brothers. At a press conference, Noor Atalla explains what happened next.

0: In June, after we'd already lived in the apartment for 3 months, the landlord suddenly showed up at our door and said, "Hey, you need to sign the contract again." He didn't know I spoke German. He said it was exactly the same contract. I quickly read through it and realized it was completely different. No furniture surcharge, no time limit, just a nice, normal lease agreement. I secretly took photos of it, then I signed it. He left and never answered our emails, our calls, or anything else ever again.
1: The brothers then took the two different contracts to the district authorities. Suddenly, the counselor had evidence against the landlord.
2: I filed a criminal complaint against the owner because he gave us falsified lease agreements. We had requested the contracts because, just like in Neukölln, we wanted to take action.
1: On a Friday at the end of March, Panko Against Displacement organizes a neighborhood walk. Many show up for it. People who see fixed-term rental problems in their own buildings. Greifenhagener Straße is not an isolated case. The landlord of Nur and Safe Atala appears unfazed. He insists on the fixed-term lease and wants to evict the brothers. He has already filed for eviction. The brothers plan to fight back and say they are grateful for the support from the Tenants Initiative.
0: We felt very intimidated by the landlord. This is a multi-million euro business. We're just two brothers. But seeing people come together like this gives you hope that something really can change.
1: Why won't the landlords of Nur and Safe Atala back down? Why are they only offering temporary leases? Our inquiries have gone unanswered. At their business address in an upscale part of town, several company names appear, all part of a complex corporate network. The building on Greifenhagener Straße belongs to the company Esbjerg. We leave another written inquiry. Several days later, a communications consultant for Esbjerg responds with this statement. Esbjerg Invest GmbH fully complies with all of its legal obligations, particularly in tenancy, civil, and administrative law. To our knowledge, these allegations lack any reliable factual basis. Since this April, furnished short-term rentals in neighborhood preservation areas require approval from district authorities. Berlin hopes the new rule will help curb temporary room rentals. In 2025, nearly half of all housing listings were furnished short-term rentals marketed through online platforms. Wonderflats is one of them. We meet with one of its founders, Jan Hase. He defends the business model, arguing that there's a need for this type of housing, especially for skilled workers coming from abroad.
3: If I come here not knowing whether I'll make it through my probation period, signing an open-ended 3-year minimum lease simply isn't an option. I need time to arrive and settle in. I need a fully furnished place first. That gives me the freedom to get established here in the first place.
1: But does that justify high prices for tiny rooms like Misha's? The image of carefree and flexible temporary housing has little in common with the reality facing the newcomers to Berlin we spoke with.
3: We also see people exploiting the current market, and poor quality furnished apartments are part of the problem. We'd welcome regulations that set minimum standards, but it's wrong to judge the entire sector based on a few bad apples.
1: That's why he opposes banning the business model altogether. In the districts, however, politicians hear from many angry residents who say the practices are destroying their neighborhoods.
2: We need strong mechanisms. We need real penalties. In existing buildings, rents might be 7 euros per square meter. These landlords are charging 40 or 45 euros per square meter. They'll always find some new way to get that money. There are very few industries with returns like that.
1: High profits from renting out rooms are one thing. But some landlords even take it a step further. Instead of renting tiny rooms, they rent out individual beds. That was Sahil's experience. He's from India and came to Berlin to study. The Indian student community is now the largest in the city. Sahil started looking for housing while he was still at home. On YouTube, other Indian students shared their experiences.
4: All had one common thing to say, which was the living situation in Berlin is terrible. You pay up to 400-450 euros for a room that you share with another person. So I just thought that's the norm. That's basically how it happened.
1: He lived for a while in the city center, just around the corner from Checkpoint Charlie. His roommates were all Indian. The people managing the property were Indian too. He's only come back here to show us.
4: It's not a good feeling right now. Imagine someone coming early in the morning or in the noon, in the first week of every month, with sentences like, you know, hey, give us the rent. That's formal, okay. But the passive aggressiveness and the threats that, you know, if you do not give us the rent right now and in cash, then you can just vacate the apartment next morning, where you have a lot on stake.
1: The landlord denies that tenants had to pay rent only in cash. He says tenants usually pay by bank transfer. Okay, so this is my side. He didn't respond to questions about the high rents. He also declined to say how many people shared an apartment. As video footage shows, Sahil did not have a room of his own here, only a bed in a small room. He paid 450 euros for it. Sahil says 10 people live together in the two-story masonette apartment.
4: They have like five rooms, which includes one private room, three rooms with two beds in each room. That's one of the rooms that I lived in. And then there's one room with three beds in it. So I wouldn't say that it's a very small space, but for 10 people, it's really small. There's a lot of waste dumping here, a lot of rats, and lack of cleanliness, which means that there would be a lot of insects getting into your rooms and, you know, kitchens and all.
1: The landlord sent us this statement. Whenever tenants reported pest or rat infestations to us, we arranged the appropriate measures. One thing is clear to Sahil, landlords are exploiting Indian students because they don't know the German laws.
4: There's only one particular ethnicity living in one particular area. You realize that there's definitely something fishy here. Otherwise, there would be Germans living in there. This is happening right under your nose, believe it or not.
1: This is just one example of housing traded exclusively within the Indian community and brokered through WhatsApp groups.
4: I don't know who's the admin, and I don't know who maintains them, but they're like flats in Berlin 5, flats in Berlin 6, and every one of these groups has like hundreds of thousands of members.
1: For our investigation, Sahil contacted several people advertising rooms in these groups. Along with one of our colleagues, he went to a first viewing. The address alone stood out. The building is part of the Studentenwerk student housing organization. The broker from the WhatsApp group never showed up. Instead, a young woman showed Sahil the room. She had been living there herself, but now had to move out. She told Sahil he could move in on the first day of the next month. The rent, 900 euros.
4: Like, I don't know if it's by Studentenwerk, they wouldn't charge a student like 880 euros or something, or 900 euros for a single room. And she said that she's been living there for quite some time, but I don't know. That's why I'm going to contact him now.
1: Sahil calls the so-called broker.
4: Hello?
1: I don't understand. This is a Studentenwerk building. Do you have their permission?
2: Yes, trust me. It's like a sublease agreement, but you'll pay the rent to me.
1: The student housing organization informed us that subletting is allowed, but tenants have to seek approval first and can only charge the same rent they pay themselves. It's not allowed to make a profit. In fact, a room like this normally costs between 654 and 685 euros. Sahil heads to a second viewing in the Reinickendorf district. This time, he is only offered beds in shared rooms. Rent for a bed in a three-person room, 410 euros. Once again, only Indians live here. To get a rental contract at all, he would have to pay an extra fee.
4: They said that, you know, we're going to get you the Anmeldung as soon as you're going to give us a service fee for like 100 euros. And I asked him what the service fee is about. He said that it's a commission for the company.
1: In none of the many viewings Sahil attended did he ever meet a property owner. Every time, other Indians offered him furnished beds or rooms for short-term stays at hugely inflated prices. Most of them were students themselves. It appears to be a system. Unlike many other Indian students, Sahil isn't attending an expensive private university. He's undertaking American studies at Berlin's Humboldt University. In classes there, he's met many international students from outside the Indian community.
4: When I was invited by my international friends to their apartments, and a few of them who were actually paying a lot less than me, and they have such a spacious environment and, you know, better living situations, that's when I started questioning what the hell is happening.
1: Sahil shows us where he lives now. Just outside the city limits in Rudow in Berlin's Neukölln district. He found the attic room because a friend of a friend was looking for someone to take over the lease.
4: Welcome. Herzlich willkommen.
1: Other students live in the house, but Sahil has his room all to himself. He pays 370 euros a month. His lease has no end date.
4: It's such a relief. I can sleep peacefully. I don't have that anxiety that, you know, there's somebody hanging on top of my head all the time. So I would definitely say it's a huge relief to be able to just live without having the tension of I have to move out, I have to look for another place. Unfortunately, that's not the case in Berlin, you know, as a whole. So as much as I feel lucky, I feel bad for everybody else who suffers.
1: At last, he can settle down. Misha has to leave his place on Hermannstrasse at the end of April. With only a few belongings, he heads toward Prenzlauer Berg. The landlord for his new room is once again Deutsche Boden. The company rents out tiny rooms in several buildings across Berlin. At least Misha's situation has slightly improved.
4: No, I'm not reaching it. that's better than it was before.
1: His new room gives him three more square meters.
4: I pay 635, so it's almost the same for, you know, much better.
5: Yeah.
1: For Misha, this is already his fourth or fifth move in Berlin.
4: I would love to have, you know, an apartment myself somewhere in Mitte or, you know, Prenzlauer or whatever. And, you know, have my own stuff, have my plants, something, you know, nice.
1: This contract is temporary as well. After Easter, Noor and Saif Atala meet with their lawyer.
6: We have news. Your landlord had filed the lawsuit because the fixed-term lease expired, essentially an eviction case. Now we've received notice that the lawsuit has been withdrawn. That means your apartment is secure.
0: We can stay in the apartment?
6: Exactly. You can stay in the apartment.
1: But that's not all.
6: The rent is far too high. We calculated it using Berlin's rent index. We evaluated the apartment based on the official criteria and found that the rent can be reduced by more than 700 euros. We're going to pursue that now.
1: So, how do you guys feel walking out of here today?
0: Relief, really. I don't even have the words. We've been fighting for months. It's incredible that you have to fight this hard just to build a normal life here. But standing up for yourself is worth it.
1: They hope their story will encourage others who aren't informed yet and are still paying outrageous prices for their tiny rooms to fight for their own rights.

0: conversation with a pangolin.
1: It's nice to see you again. What pangolin stories do you want to explore?
0: Made possible by augmented reality. South African kids can ask the highly endangered animal questions in 11 of the country's languages. An important contribution to nature conservation. Eco Africa. In 30 minutes.
2: This is DW News, our top stories. Andy Burnham has formally become the UK's Prime Minister. In his first speech as leader, Burnham said he will set out a 10-year plan for the country. He pledged to bring down the cost of living, revitalize industry, and end street sleeping by homeless people. Burnham was previously the mayor of Manchester. Israeli strikes in Gaza City and southern Gaza have killed at least four Palestinians and wounded over a dozen others, according to local health officials. The Israeli military said it was targeting terrorists when its drones struck two vehicles. Despite a ceasefire agreement reached in October between Israel and Hamas, Israel still carries out nearly daily attacks across the territory. Spain's men's football team returned home to Madrid to a hero's welcome following their 1-0 win in the World Cup final against Argentina in New Jersey on Sunday. An estimated crowd of almost 2 million was on hand to greet the champions. They paraded through the streets of the Spanish capital before taking the stage at Cibeles Square for more celebrations.
3: Britain now has its seventh Prime Minister in 10 years. Andy Burnham is promising a fresh start after years of political turmoil. His message as he arrived in Downing Street, it's time for the country to hope again.
4: Let us make this the moment when Britain starts to believe again. The moment we bring back hope.
3: Also on the day, the war between the United States and Iran enters a more dangerous phase. Iran's president says his country is engaged in a full-scale war with the US. So can Washington and Tehran prevent the conflict from escalating beyond their control?

0: I'm Phil Gale. Welcome to The Day. The United Kingdom now has a new Prime Minister, the seventh since the country voted to leave the European Union 10 years ago. Andy Burnham formally took office after a meeting with King Charles at Buckingham Palace this afternoon and being asked to form a government. Mr Burnham is from the same centre-left Labour Party as his predecessor, Sir Keir Starmer, who resigned after losing the party's support. Buckingham Palace has released a photo of the King and Mr Burnham shaking hands. The ceremony, known as Kissing Hands, marks the transfer of power. The new Prime Minister then travelled to his official residence, 10 Downing Street, in central London. There he acknowledged the political instability of recent years and promised immediate measures to ease the cost of living and a 10-year plan for the country. Speaking outside Number 10, he said Britain needs to regain political stability, and he admitted that politicians had not been good enough.
1: I am acutely conscious that I am the sixth person in the last 10 years to walk up this street, the seventh Prime Minister since 2016, making this a moment for reflection and new resolution. It requires my generation of politicians to raise our game and rise to the new challenge. Britain needs to show the world that we can regain our stability once again, and that is our challenge.